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0: 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Most of you know I am a lifelong Tennessean, that our studios operate in Franklin, Tennessee, and just south of Nashville, and many people drop by. There are several people sitting out here today watching us. We do the show from 1 to 4 live. Come visit us. And lifelong Nashvillian as well, which means that as our radio career has grown and whatever else I do around here, career has grown, I've gotten to know and become friends with a lot of the country music folks around Nashville, particularly of my generation. I don't know a lot of the younger ones as well, because I'm not that cool, but I know a few of them. But, you know, one of the things I've learned over the years of working with the country music community is there's a few twerps, but most of them are incredible people. The absolute queen of the state of Tennessee and of all the country music artists would have been Dolly Parton. And I just heard a moment ago that she just passed away. And I'm heartbroken. And as all of the world is, I'm sure, but certainly Tennesseans and those of us who, she was an absolutely amazing woman behind the scenes as well as on the stage. Phenomenal business mind. Absolute genius at business, and very well accomplished in the boardroom as much as on the stage. The things that she has pulled off, and Dollywood among them, and many, many other things. And the other thing that she's most known for among those of us, I didn't know her, but I knew half a degree of separation 46 times, and incredibly generous. Every child in the state of Tennessee gets a free book every year from the Dolly Parton Foundation. She wanted to encourage reading. She grew up in Sevierville, Tennessee, in the mountains of East Tennessee, and reading was a privilege, not an automatic entitlement. And so she wants to make sure, she wanted to make sure children, regardless of their economic circumstances, had that. And I think the third thing that comes to mind when I think of Dolly is, I mean, the fourth is the performances and the absolute incredible world-class talent in movie and on stage and everything else. But she, as much as anybody I've ever known in that business, stayed completely out of any kind of politics or social issues. She just said, I just love you. And you're going to have to just accept that. But we're not going to talk about who I voted for, and we're not going to talk about your social agenda, conservative or liberal, because I just love you. And nobody except the ones closest to her know what she actually believed on those things. And because that was not who she was, and she didn't care. She said, that's not my job. And she was really, really good at her job, and her job was being Dolly, the only one ever. I mean, there's very few people you can say a singular name like Dolly, a single first name, and you don't even have to say the last name. Yeah. And as a performer, you had to be really, you had to have seen her and watched her many times.
1: Oh, absolutely. I mean, I don't have a long list of things to say, but I will say the world that I know needed certain people in it, and when they leave, it doesn't feel quite right. And it's people like Prince, it's people like Dolly Parton, it's people like Michael Jackson. And when somebody like Dolly Parton leaves the world, you go, oh, it just doesn't feel right, because they shaped the world that I saw.
0: Leaves a hole.
1: Yeah.
0: An irreplaceable hole. Yeah, that's true. And in all cases that you mentioned, force of nature.
1: Yeah.
0: Absolute force of nature. Yeah. And just incredible. So Ramsey's show is grieving with our friends and our neighbors, and her husband today, and honoring her as best we can from this distance. But wow, you know, she was scheduled to come on here several different times to do books and things that she had coming out, and it just the it never worked out. Something would blow up and at the last minute get changed and everything else. And I, you know, people ask me all the time, you've met a lot of people. Who's the one person you've never met? And I always just say, Dolly.
2: Oh, man.
0: And I never made it. I never made it. So I regret that. And I know so many people that are close friends, and I should have forced the issue, I guess, but I didn't. I regret that at this moment. I can tell you that. So, but anyway, the only way I can drop the name is, she lives about 5 miles from, lived about 5 miles from me, and, everybody knew where she lived. I mean, yeah. But just see her, people would see her at the grocery store. She wasn't recognizable. She said it takes about 3 hours to look like this. So that was her line. And so, pretty incredible. So, gosh, makes me want to tear up, but, okay. Open phones here at 888-825-5225. By the time some of you hear this, that will be old news, but such is the business that Jade and I are in, and we're going to take the moment on the microphone anyway.
1: Absolutely.
0: Aaron is with us in Nashville. Hey, Aaron, what's up?
3: Hi, how are you guys doing?
0: Better than we deserve. What's up?
3: So I have been Davis for pretty much my entire adult life. You know, tried to avoid bad debt, only took out quote unquote good debt. And just over the last year, I finally realized that just the way my mind works, I want to be 100% in on the baby steps. And so part of
0: welcome to the tribe.
3: I made, thank you. And so one of the mistakes I made, and this, both of these were relatively recent. And so I bought a home, would have been 3 years ago now, on a 30% or a 30-year mortgage. And I only put 5% down. And so I don't have a ton of equity. And two of the other mistakes I made were a year and a half ago, I bought a brand new minivan. And probably about 6 months ago, I bought a year old vehicle, and they are both now paid off. I'm on baby step 4, 5, and 6.
0: What are they worth?
3: And so combined, they are worth about $56,000.
0: What's your household income?
3: $180,000.
0: Okay. No, I would not sell them. I would just start working the baby steps and pay off your house. I would keep the cars. You don't hate the cars, do you?
3: No, we love them, and
0: you just want to be all in, and you just want to be all in and do it right now, not ish. And keeping them is not ish; it goes by our guidelines. You agree, Jay?
1: Yeah, I agree. You make $180,000 a year. We say that things with wheels and motors should not be more than half of your annual income, and so you're under that line. And so, yeah, all's fair in love and keeping the cars.

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0: Dean is in Houston. Hey, Dean, how are you?
1: Hey, Dave, how are y'all doing today?
0: Better than I deserve. What's up?
1: All right, so I've accumulated about $100,000 in debt, and I'm wondering if Chapter 7 is going to be the best way to kind of take care of that.
0: It's never the best way. It is a way, and it's a very painful way. When you first start thinking about it and looking at it, it feels like it's not painful. I've been through it, and I wouldn't wish it on my worst enemy. What kind of debt do you have? What kind of is the $100,000?
1: So about $32,000 is hospital, and have $10,000 in student loans. And the biggest chunk of it is from a car accident I got into without insurance.
0: Mm-hmm. And so 32 is 42. So that's like $65,000 or $68,000?
1: And then there's another $12,000 in just another debt. My apartment got broken into, and we just didn't deal with it the correct way.
0: So you did not have insurance on your car?
1: Correct.
0: Why?
1: It was just pretty expensive at the time, and I know it's just an excuse. But
0: yeah, like $60,000 expensive, yeah.
2: Same with the renter's insurance. You didn't have renter's insurance. Is that what caused the $12,000 on the apartment?
1: Well, we did have renter's insurance, but it was a $2,500 deductible, and they were trying to charge us much more than that. And at the time, my fiance and I, we had a baby on the way, so we didn't have enough cash to fix the door and pay rent, so we ended up just getting a new place.
2: Got it.
0: All right.
2: Okay.
0: So $60,000 approximately on the car debt. All right. And what do you guys make for a living? How much do you make?
1: I bring in somewhere around 72, self-employed.
0: So and your wife?
1: My fiance, she makes around 30.
2: Okay. What kind of self-employed work do you do? What is it?
1: I run a handyman business.
0: Good.
2: Okay, good. That means you can do a lot of that. What about your fiance? What kind of work does she do?
1: She works in health and beauty.
2: What's that mean? She's an esthetician?
1: She's a waxer, yeah.
2: Okay. When's the wedding?
1: Not sure. I've been kind of stacking up cash right now. I have about $20,000 in cash.
0: Is all this in your name?
1: Yes.
0: Okay.
1: Yes, sir.
0: So none of it's in her name?
1: Correct.
0: Okay. All right. Well, I view bankruptcy like in the same bucket as divorce. You do every possible thing you can to avoid it. And then sometimes you can't anyway. But you try everything. You leave it all on the field. And then if you file, you don't have quite the sense of regret or guilt that you would have if you just file. Okay? Now, if you file Chapter 7 bankruptcy, you're self-employed making $72,000 a year, your student loan is not bankruptable, so it's going to be there regardless, okay? The rest of this can probably be wiped out if you pass what's called the means test, and the attorney can tell you that. They check to see if, based on your income, you could pay something towards your debt. If you can pay something towards your debt based on this mathematical formula that's in the legal system, then they will not allow you to file Chapter 7. They will put you into a Chapter 13 where you pay a certain number of dollars, and say your $100,000, your $90,000, because student loans aren't in it, are repaid at a 40% rate. Only $40,000 of it's repaid or whatever, and it's over 5 years. Okay? And it takes forever, and it's a pain in the butt. And so I'm a little bit afraid you're going to bump into that with your income being pretty decent. I might be wrong, but I don't know in Texas what the guideline's going to be on the means test, and so you're going to have to find that out if you want to investigate this further. What I will tell you is that with $20,000, you can probably clean up
2: the medical debt.
0: You can probably clean up most of this debt. You can probably pay this debt off at somewhere around, if you could pay it off at somewhere around 20 cents on the dollar, you could be debt free by negotiating each one of these to 20 cents on the dollar. Now, some of them are going to be a little more, some of them are going to be a little less, but when a debt buyer buys old credit card debt, for instance, bad debt, they typically buy it at a nickel on the dollar. And we see these deals settled all the time for pennies on the dollar, and you could take the $20,000 and work your way through it. That's one way you could go at this. So, in other words, I think if you called the car wreck, I assume that's an insurance company, right? Who do you owe the money to, State Farm or who?
1: Yeah, it was Progressive, and then they ended up selling it to a company. I tried really, really hard negotiating with them, but they didn't come down any. And
2: it's old is it?
1: I just have it. It's from 2022.
0: Yeah, we'll call them again. It's been a while.
2: Mm-hmm.
0: You tried at the time really, really hard, but now they've been sitting on this and they haven't gotten a dadgum dime, and you call up and go, hey, I've got a little money, but I'm going to file Chapter 7. And you're going to get nothing. So instead of doing that, let's cut a deal. And I'll offer you $6,000 for this position. And then let's start the negotiation. And I'll bet you can settle it for, you know, somewhere around $10,000, really. $10,000 or $15,000, somewhere in there. That's, you know, it's since 2022. All you got to do, Dean, is put yourself in that company's position. They bought a bad debt from Progressive from a 24-year-old guy who wrecked his car and didn't even have insurance. They don't expect to collect anything.
2: Well, they paid almost nothing for it.
0: They paid almost nothing for it, and they don't really expect to collect anything. So anything they get is going to be like, wow, we just scored. That's where they're coming from. Now, they're not going to act like that when you call them, but that's where they are. They probably paid $2,000, $3,000 for this debt.
1: Got it.
0: Okay. So I'm going to try all of that. And that will definitely work with the medical.
2: I was going to say, same thing with the medical.
0: The medical, it'll definitely work. And I think you can clean up the vast majority of this for the around $20,000. And what you can't clean up, you can put on payments and work out. That's what I would do. That'd be my first choice. Also, before you do anything, I'm going to put you on hold, and Christian's going to hook you up with Guardian Litigation, which is one of our sponsors, and they negotiate with all kinds of debt. I don't know that they can help with your unusual mix, but
1: okay.
0: You can ask them, and we can ask them for you. They're a sponsor of ours. They typically take somebody's got $50,000 or $100,000 worth of credit card debt, and it's just a little bit behind, and they're freaking out, and they think they're bankrupt, and they're not, and they can work through those deals real easy. It's what they do. But they might be able to help with this, and we'll give them a shot at it. But if they say, hey, Dean, it's really not our thing, then if I'm you, I'm going to go settle most of this for this $20,000. And by the way, you can get married for free at the Justice of the Peace this weekend. But I would not get married this weekend if you're thinking about filing bankruptcy. I would wait until bankruptcy's off the table, because you're making some progress.
2: Yeah, absolutely.
0: On some of these negotiations.
2: And you need the cash. You need that $20,000 cash.
0: Yeah. You need it to, and by the way, I don't know what the, personal exemption is in Texas. In Tennessee, it's $7,500. If you have more than $7,500, you have to throw it in the pot and lose it. And in Texas, it might be $15,000. It might be $20,000. Texas has homestead exemption unlimited. If you owned a home in Texas, you get to keep it regardless of what it costs or how much it's worth. And Florida does. They're the only two states that have that in the Chapter 7. But, look all of that up. Look up your personal exemption in a Chapter 7. You may be losing the $20,000 anyway. Or a large portion of it. So, let's work on settling it. Let's work on Guardian Litigation. And spend 5 months, 3 months fighting and arguing with these people, and let's get this out of your life. Oh, and buy insurance.

0: If you're getting close to Medicare age, let me tell you what I'm seeing and hearing. 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They help you make sense of it all, because you're not crazy for feeling this way. People dread the decision or put it off because it just feels too complicated. Todd in Florida said he was scared to even start, but Chapter walked him through it step by step and found a Medicare plan that actually fit his life and saved him $600 a year. 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
1: With SRN News, I'm Keith Peters in Washington. South Carolina Senator Darlene Graham, the sister of the late Senator Lindsey Graham, is maintaining her lead in the runoff election for the Republican nomination for Senate against the Congressman Ralph Norman. Graham was endorsed by President Trump for the position. Graham was appointed to the position after Lindsey Graham's death in July. Dolly Parton's publicist says the iconic American singer died at a Nashville hospital after a brief battle with cancer. Parton was 80 years of age. She spent six decades of stardom in everything from movies to hit singles such as Jolene and I Will Always Love You. On Wall Street, the Dow by 180 points, the NASDAQ rose 171, the S&P advanced 24. More details at SRNNews.com.
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0: Doing a little poking around at the break because I got curious if I had outlived my usefulness on my memory. So Texas allows up to $50,000 in personal assets, so he gets to keep his $20,000 if he files Chapter 7.
13: That's pretty high.
0: And they allow unlimited on your personal residence. So you can own a $2 million home that's paid for, file bankruptcy hypothetically on $20,000 worth of credit card debt. And you'd have to prove that you can't pay it. You have to pass the means test, but you keep the $2 million home and up to $50,000 worth of cash and our personal assets, okay? Now, when I filed in Tennessee in 1988, our personal exemption was $7,500, and that's what I quoted a while ago. 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It's been raised to $10,000 now, and the personal, and you can keep up to $35,000 worth of home equity.
13: You'd think it'd be more of a sliding scale based on the amount of debt that they're trying to bankrupt.
0: I don't know. I the idea is you get to come out of bankruptcy with something to start fresh. It's called a fresh start concept.
13: Got you. Okay.
0: And so that's where the homestead exemption and the personal exemption come from in a Chapter 7, which Chapter 7 is the atom bomb you drop on the on your life.
13: And that's that.
0: You know,
13: yeah.
0: And it's just nothing left but ashes and whatever your little personal exemption is. And so, you know, what do you get to keep?
13: $50,000 in your home, though, ain't bad, is all I'm saying.
0: Yeah. It's $35,000 now in Tennessee.
13: But in Texas.
0: So in Texas, it's unlimited. $50,000 in personal. So $50,000 in cash and unlimited
13: plus
0: on
13: your
0: the
13: home. Yeah.
0: And Florida's unlimited on your home as well. As long as you've owned it 1,215 days for 3 years, in other words. So that was weird. I've never seen that before. So if you've owned your home, has a couple of other little guidelines on there in Florida, but all other states have something like Tennessee where you get to keep a certain amount of equity. So when we filed, I think we had about $25,000 worth of equity maybe in our home, and we got to keep, you know, our furniture that would have brought $2,000 at a garage sale, but because it's all, that's all that was left. Everything else was already gone by the time we filed. We'd sold everything trying to not file bankruptcy. And and we were so scared we couldn't breathe. But, yeah, we kept that home. But you have to re-sign for the payments. You don't get to waive the mortgage. So I got to reaffirm the debt on the house and kept the mortgage.
13: Wow.
0: And, you know, started with nothing, basically. I mean, $10,000 or $7,500 is basically nothing. And so start fresh again. That's the idea behind it. So interesting. Very interesting. So when you think about bankruptcy, folks, you need to understand there's about, I think there's, you may have seen the stuff. Sometimes it pops up on the internet. I used to see the list before there was an internet. 10 things that if you have more than two or three of these things in a 24-month period of time, you're probably going to be in the hospital. The 10 huge tragedies of life, you know. So divorce, loss of a child, loss of a parent, bankruptcy is on that list. And so you're entering into the list of one of the most serious things that can happen in your life. And so it's not to be taken lightly. And we don't tell people to file bankruptcy on this show. We give you five ways you can avoid it. And we say, I understand. We're going to love you whether you file or you don't file. Sometimes if it's a ridiculous situation, we'll yell at you.
13: Yeah.
0: But, for your own sake. But, you know, if you, if you owe $6,000 and you hadn't had a job in 2 months and you want to file bankruptcy, I'm like, dude, it costs $2,000 to file bankruptcy. It's just stupid. Go get a job. You know, I mean, we're just going to get all over you, right? For your own sake. So you got to, the trick is bankruptcy relieves the pressure today only. It does not fix the problem in your mirror.
13: And I would imagine it just sucks the confidence out of you.
0: Oh,
13: it
0: man.
13: Sucks the spirit out of you.
0: Man, I just was, I was not only broke, I was broken.
13: Yeah.
0: And, but it was a spiritual thing with me as well.
13: Even I can
0: as,
13: imagine.
0: You know, as well. So it took a while to rebuild after that. And, but yeah, the, and you know, what it does to your relationships
13: yes.
0: and what it does to everything else. And, you know, you walk down the street, you see that person that didn't get paid, you know, all that kind of stuff. And that stuff happens. All right. Catherine is in Fort Worth, Texas. Hi, Catherine. How are you?
14: I'm good. How are you?
0: Better than I deserve. What's up?
14: Okay, in a nutshell, my question is just, how do I go about compromising with my husband in our budgeting when it comes to tithing? He doesn't really agree with it, and I have, if I'm being honest, I'm not really willing to budge right now, but it's I'm tired. It's a monthly argument, and I'm just like, okay, I'm over this.
0: Tithing typically comes from someone that's an evangelical Christian or Orthodox Jewish.
13: Yeah. Are you both those things, either of those things?
14: No.
13: Okay. So I'm guessing you are and he's not.
14: Well, no, I'm not. Like, I guess I wouldn't consider myself an evangelical Christian, but I mean, I do believe, you know, that God calls us to be cheerful givers. And
13: okay.
0: You attend a church?
14: Yes.
0: No. You hesitated. You don't either, do you?
14: Oh, I do. You said, do I attend the church?
0: Yes.
14: Is that what you said?
0: Yes.
14: Yes.
13: Okay. What's but he doesn't.
14: He has kind of chosen that he doesn't want to.
13: Yeah. Okay.
14: Yeah.
0: This is the problem, not the tithe.
14: I agree. So, again, context, we are rebuilding after him, like, wanting a divorce and all those other kind of things. And, like, for a long, like, at the beginning of our marriage was a problem. I got tired of the fighting, so I just stopped tithing. And then whenever the divorce situation came about, then we kind of were doing our own separate thing. And that's when I started tithing again. Now that we're trying to come back together, it's a, like, basically I'm just like, this is what I feel called to do. And I don't really necessarily know how to compromise about it. Like,
13: how does it feel?
14: 50% is like the minimum.
13: What if you took, let me just ask this. And I know you've been approaching it from one way. This is just hypothetical. If you had said, I'd like to give some money to this charity or to this foundation, how would he have felt about that, just general charitable giving, not tied to something that has a religious base like tithing? How would he have felt about that, just generosity?
14: I can't say for certain. I don't really know.
13: Okay. I'd want to know that because I'd want to know that there's some piece of generosity that lives inside of this person, and if there's not, I'd want to get to the bottom of that because that speaks depths about them. So I'd be curious about that. I also want to know, how long have you been married?
14: Now it's 8 years.
0: Okay, let me back up then. Let's pan back a second. So evangelical Christian means Bible believing.
14: Oh, okay. Well, then,
0: and
14: yeah.
0: So we would take our instruction on this question from Scripture. Okay? And we can go into what we call the Old Testament, what our Jewish friends call the Bible, the Talmud, right? And find it all over the place. We can also find it in Jesus' own words. And to tithe, to give a tenth. But in nowhere is it a salvation issue. In nowhere is it a I gain entrance to heaven because of my giving a tithe. God
14: okay.
0: loves tithers. He loves non-tithers. It's not a sin to not tithe. But your Heavenly Father, who's crazy about you, says the best way to live your life, my daughter, is to be giving steadily, and a baseline to start with your generosity is a tenth to your local house of worship, which follows the Old Testament guideline of the storehouse. The Levites were provided for, the pastors, the priests were provided for, the rabbis, and the widows and the orphans were provided for from the storehouse. And so bring a tenth to the storehouse, the Old Testament says. And so that's where the model comes from. That's the teaching. Now, then pan back and say, in your situation, what matters? This doesn't matter at all.
13: No.
0: I wouldn't die on this hill.
13: And the more, honestly, the more you argue about it, the more he's probably going to dig his heels in. And it's, this is never going to happen based off of an argument. He's never going to become generous.
0: The tithe should be the result of your faith. It should be the result of your faith, your result of where you place your trust. And that's what's missing here. And so the two of you working on your relationship and coming into agreement about what heaven looks like and what the truth of the scriptures are is 1,000 times more important than whether or not you give a tithe for this 4-month period of time while we're discussing this. I don't predict good things for your marriage until you get aligned on religion. It's the number one, one of the top 4 things that breaks families up.

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0: 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Caleb is in Raleigh, North Carolina. Hi, Caleb. How are you?
1: Hey, Dave. I am doing well. How have you been?
0: Better than I deserve. What's up?
1: Good. My question for you, so I'm weighing the benefits of either working towards paying our mortgage off early or putting the additional amount towards investing. And the reason I'm calling you is my financial advisor has told me it makes more sense to invest. But being a listener of your show, I've heard contradicting statements from you. So want to talk through it.
0: Well, your financial advisor is wrong. And that's what the data says. Okay. The theory that he's using or she's using is that if you have money invested at 12% or whatever the good mutual fund is bringing you, and you use that to pay off a 6% mortgage, that you cost yourself money. That's the theory that they're operating under. What they're not taking into consideration is the socioeconomic impacts of paying off your home. What we find is people are healthier. Their marriages are stronger, they do better in their careers, and in addition, and all of that amounts to way more than the spread of a mortgage over a mutual fund. Way more, mathematically. And where we see that turn up is when we studied doing the largest study of actual millionaires, not broke financial planners with an opinion, where we talked to actual millionaires, people that were millionaires, and we said, asked them a whole series of questions. We talked to over 10,167 of them. And the number of them that didn't pay off their home and instead borrowed on their home effectively, which is what you're doing, to invest in a mutual fund and say, that's what caused me to build wealth, the number of them that said that out of 10,000 was precisely zero.
1: Okay.
0: Instead, what we found was that the typical millionaire in America, the first 1 to 5 million, typically is about half, a third to a half of your net worth is a paid off mortgage, and the other two thirds to a half is your 401k and your good retirement investing. But the idea of keeping a mortgage around to the typical millionaire, they laugh at that ridiculous advice. And so do I. And so does Jade. There it is. There's the laugh. Okay. Thank you.
1: And I am 24 years old. So that's been the big question I'm weighing is at my age, does that compound interest over time pay off more than what paying my mortgage off might be?
0: Nope. Because the risk, debt equals risk, and you haven't mathematically adjusted for risk. Taxes you haven't adjusted for. And you know, nowhere in this equation have you figured out what it's costing a relationship or costing you physically or whatever else. See, we can trend line heart disease, anxiety increases in our culture over the last 50 years, and the trend line follows exactly over the top of increasing debt. As car debt, credit card debt, student loan debt, and mortgage debt have increased steadily, so have those diseases. Interesting. Well, no kidding. Of course you have more anxiety if you don't have a, if you have a mortgage than if you don't. Hello. Right?
2: Mm-hmm.
0: And of course that affects your heart.
2: You want to know what I think? And this is just something I think. It's not a fact. It's not data. I think that people just like the way it feels to invest their money. And I think they just like to see that balance go up, up, up, up, up. It feels better. It feels like money that they can see and feel and touch more than the equity in their home.
0: Yep.
2: I think it just boils down to
0: It might be even a subconscious thing that if you have, you know, $1 million in a mutual fund, but you've got a $500,000 in a house mortgage,
2: uh-huh.
0: Okay, You can access.
2: You can get it.
0: You can get it. You can't get it out of the house.
2: Exactly. And
0: if you want to go buy a bass boat, you have to refinance.
2: That's right.
0: If it's in the house.
2: I think that's, I mean.
0: Which is another reason to do it, because it keeps you from doing stupid crap with your money, right? So keep your hands off. It's what we call a forced savings plan.
2: Mm-hmm.
0: So, Caleb, I would beg you to become debt free and stay debt free

0: Life can be messy, but you don't have to figure it out alone.
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4: Together,
5: that might...
4: they follow each other like a herd, like the hogs when Jesus removed the spirit from them and the whole herd ran over the cliff. That's the financial planning business. Whatever one of them does, they all do, and then they declare it to be absolute by God truth, and it's most of the time not. There, some of them are CFPs and some of them are certified financial Pharisees, and wow. So there's some really good people in that business. And there's some people who haven't had their own thought in years. Mm-hmm. They just were told what to think, and that's all they think. And then they decided that was truth, like it came out of the Bible or something. Which, by the way, none of this discussion comes out of the Bible, except the part where the borrower is slave to the lender. That part comes out of the Bible. But the rest of it doesn't. So, you know, I'm not defending paying off the home mortgage based on that, other than you wouldn't be a slave anymore. That's nice.
3: Right.
4: But I didn't make that point to Caleb. I made a math point to him. But there you go. So. Gosh, can you imagine? These 20-somethings get in here, and they do these debt-free screams, and it's their stinking house. And the house was cute.
5: I'm sure it was.
4: Well, I mean, you thought, you know, but in northern Michigan, you can buy a lot of house.
5: Yeah,
4: I mean,
5: you can.
4: They're out in the middle of nothing. And so, but I mean, you get a good deal. I mean, but it was a little, looked like a little Norman Rockwell painting and the little Norman Rockwell couple. I mean, they were just a power couple. It was unbelievable.
5: Good for them.
4: Yeah. And you're thinking, man, I think we're going to be okay if we
5: still possible.
4: If we got a few of those around, we're going to be all right. So this stuff works. And to Caleb's point, it works even better when you start young.
5: Absolutely. I mean, it sounds like they probably didn't have a ton of consumer debt to pay off. They just went hog on their.
4: Yeah,
5: on their mortgage.
4: He was raised in a financial peace baby.
5: I wondered,
4: He was raised in that, and then he was dating a girl who was smarter than him.
5: Mm-hmm.
4: And so that's what he said.
5: But it's still a ton of debt. You know, if it's $140,000 towards the mortgage, $140,000 is $140,000. If it's consumer debt, it doesn't matter. The fact that you can get intense and really pay something off in a short period of time is.
4: Yeah, but knowing what I know, the amount of data that is in my soul. On this stuff.
5: I know.
4: From sitting in this chair for 35 years. I hear that couple and my mind, the math just explodes in my mind. What's going to happen to that couple?
5: And their family tree.
4: And I don't have any data to back up, the hard data to back up the health effects and the relational effects. What percentage of people never get divorced that don't have debt versus the people that have debt?
5: Wow. That's interesting.
4: Because divorce is grand. I mean, marriage is grand, but divorce is 50 grand. So, I mean, if you split your assets every so often and start over, it's hard to build wealth. If you want to win with money in 2026, you can't keep living normal. Normal's broke. 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
9: With SRN News, I'm Keith Peters in Washington. Governor Josh Shapiro says two people from Pennsylvania.

0: Pennsylvania are the first measles tests in the U.S. this year.
1: Both of the individuals were from Lancaster County, and both were unvaccinated. We hope and we pray that those deaths will be the last. I want to be clear. This illness and death from measles is completely preventable. We already have the tools to protect ourselves and our families from this disease, which is one of the most contagious diseases on the face of the earth.
0: The U.S. is enduring its worst year for measles since 1991. Earlier this summer, it surpassed 2025's record-breaking measles count with 2,777 cases as of Thursday. This is SRN News.
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0: Welcome back to the Ramsey Show in the Fairwinds Credit Union studio. Jade Washall is my co-host today. I'm Dave Ramsey. Sal is in New York City. Hi, Sal. How are you?
1: Hi, Dave. Hi, Jade. How are you guys?
0: Better than we deserve. What's up?
1: Good. Well, I'd like to start off by thanking you because I am the light at the end of the tunnel, finishing up baby step two. I'm almost completely out of debt. I plan on being there probably by the end of the year.
0: Cool. Good for you.
1: But part of really the reason why I'm calling is because as much as I'm invested into the Ramsey plan and being in control of my finances, my ex-wife is not. And her behaviors towards money concern me when it comes to our daughter.
0: In what way? Is your daughter going to be hungry?
1: Well, no, but a lot of frivolous spending, the idea of it costs what it costs, things like that, racking up debt, a lot of debt, borrowing against 401ks, clearing out 401ks.
2: How old is your daughter?
1: She's 13.
2: Okay.
0: Good. All right. Well, here's the thing. You cannot, you could ask the same question and say, how do I teach my child to do their homework and get good grades if my ex-wife won't? How do I teach my child to have good manners and be a pleasant, kind person if my ex-wife won't?
1: Too.
0: I'm sorry?
1: I said those are also things that kind of
0: it comes with the territory. That's
1: that as well.
0: So what the answer to the question is you can't control what happens over there. That's why we call them the X.
1: Right.
0: So we don't get to control that anymore. The only thing you can control is what you can control, and it's as for me and my house, this is what we do.
1: Mm-hmm.
0: So here's what I do, honey. You're 13. And when I had 13-year-olds, the thing I always heard is, I just want to be treated like an adult. You ever heard that?
1: Yes.
0: Yeah. To which my answer always was, when you're acting like an adult, I will treat you like an adult. When you're acting like you're four, I will treat you like you're four. And within every 13-year-old's body is a 4-year-old and a 34-year-old.
1: Right.
0: And so I have to ask this multiple personality human, which one I'm speaking to at the time. Okay, if I'm speaking to the adult version of you, I'm going to talk to you like I would my best friend and say, honey, here's what I'm doing and why that makes sense. I'm going to always be generous. I'm going to always live on a plan. I'm going to always be living on less than I make. I'm going to always be investing. I'm going to avoid debt. And I'm going to enjoy some of my money that I pay cash for things only. I do not take on debt. You will not find chaos and anxiety at our house over here because that's the way I live. And that's how I would love for you to live because I think it's going to cause you to be the best person ever. If you're four, I'm just going to tell you no.
2: Easy. Right.
0: And I don't have to explain it because you're freaking four.
2: And just too, there's part of this that's gonna have a delayed effect because at 13, she's not gonna necessarily see how things end up, but there's gonna be a day where she's 23 and she's gonna think back and go, oh gosh, my dad, you know, these are the things he taught and I can see the results of that and how he's living today and how, what his demeanor is, how our relationship is. And then she's also gonna see the results of, what your ex is doing, which is, she's probably going to end up with more debt. There's going to be more stress, more strain on the relationship. So let it take its course. Let the learning and what she's learning take its course. You're not going to see the results of it today or even next year or, you know.
0: Mm-hmm. Yeah. So honestly, if I can, I'll ask them, am I speaking to the adult version of you? If I am, then let's talk this through and I will use persuasion and my tone of voice and use logic and explanation and data and spiritual guidance and those kinds of things like I would with an adult. But if I'm talking with a four-year-old that's having a hissy fit on the cereal aisle, then the answer is just no. And I'm not negotiating with a rational human being at this point. I just have to pick them up and leave the store.
1: Right. Yeah, I recognize with this, Jade, like you said, it's the long game.
0: Yeah, yeah. It is. It
1: playing
0: is
1: the long game.
0: And the persuasion when you say it to a 13-year-old about anything, you know, premarital sex, studying, brushing your teeth, how to talk to boys, where to put your, what position to put yourself in, all these kind, the 13-year-old is going to listen some, and some they're not going to listen. And then you're going to get some hard lessons that'll come with that.
2: Mm-hmm.
0: And so, but the only thing you can control, I wouldn't put an ounce of my brain calories on what happens over at the exes. And if she brings that up, you just go, you know, your mom's a great lady and she can do whatever she wants to do over there. And what we do over here is this.
1: I'm sorry, Dave.
0: That's okay. Go ahead. You're fine.
1: No, I was just going to say, you know, I try to, keep, emotionally or any kind of thought or feeling towards whatever's going on over there. You know, not my monkeys, not my circus kind of a thing. And that's typically what I do with that stuff. It's just where certain instances come up, something like, you know, that happened today where it's like it hits in my brain where it's, you know, what is my daughter really learning? You know, or from that influence.
0: Bad things.
1: And I don't
0: bad
1: want.
0: Bad things is what she's learning.
1: Right.
0: You know, things that are not going to be helpful to her. That's what she's learning. And the only thing, the only chance you've got to offset that is by pouring good, clean water into the glass so that it displaces the other stuff out of the glass.
2: Yeah.
0: And that vessel being one precious 13-year-old. And Rachel says what Jade said is more is caught than taught. I'll send you a copy of the book Rachel and I did together. It was her first number one. It's called Smart Money, Smart Kids, How to Teach Kids How to Handle Money. It's a parenting manual on that, and it'll help you. You'll love reading it, and it'll help you. You want to teach them to work. You want to teach them to save. You want to teach them to give. You want to teach them to spend wisely, and you want to teach them to give, save, spend, and work. That's it. Yeah, give, save, spend, work. Give, save, spend, work. And that's what adults should learn, by the way. Most people can't do all five of those things either. Give, save, spend, work. Give, save, spend, work. Work, give, spend, work, give, spend, work.
2: Save.
0: Yeah. I mean, that's it. That's it. It's over and over, right?
2: Yeah. Yep, that's right.
0: Get stuck in that.
2: I mean, the other thing.
0: It's a great question, by the way.
2: It's a good question. And then, you know.
0: So frustrating.
2: I don't have kids 13, but I've been 13. And so I feel like that's my perspective on this. And at the end of the day, when you become an adult, you learn just as much from what your parents taught, so much of what to do and from the mistakes that they made. You learn from both of them.
0: Yep.
2: So it's not oh my gosh, everything I taught my kid wasn't exactly right. They're going to learn either way. Yeah. They're going to learn from the mistakes.
0: We were talking about that, you and I, the other day on giving at church.
2: Yes.
0: In the old days, you would put a check into the giving, in the offering plate, and the child would see the parent doing that week after week after week on their day of worship, and every single and you don't have to say a thing.
2: No, it's just
0: drilled in.
2: Yep.
0: And you know that, but yeah, the more is caught than taught.

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12: All righty. Today's question comes from Sam in Wyoming. He says, my girlfriend believes I'm making the worst decision of our life. A family friend asked us if we wanted to buy their home without putting it on the market. It's a great deal, and an attorney will handle the contract. But we're not married, and I believe we have too much debt at this time. I have about $50,000 of debt and earn $85,000 a year. My girlfriend has around $100,000 in debt and makes $65,000 a year. We are currently renting and living with my brother. Am I making the right decision not to purchase this house? Yes. Now is not the time. You highlighted a reason not to buy this house, but there are several reasons not to, for the love of God, to not buy this house. Your girlfriend is very emotional. She has something in her mind. She's created this picture, this playing house picture with you of you moving into this house that you can't afford and living this lifestyle with your friends that you can't afford. And you have just woken her up from what she thought was a dream, but you know is a nightmare. And so here's the thing. Number one, you're not married.
1: Never buy a house with someone you're not married to under any circumstances. Period.
12: Period.
1: This ends up in what's known as a car wreck.
12: Terrible. Number two, and you highlighted this, the debt, $150,000 of debt between the two of you. No money saved because you didn't mention it, and I feel like you would have mentioned it if you had it. And you're living with a brother, so you don't even have a place of your own. There is no foundation, there is no financial security in this relationship at this point. And for those reasons, I'm out. So what I would do if I were in your shoes, and this would be the order of importance that I would do this today, since you're the one who wrote in and you're familiar with our principles, if I were you, I would start tackling your debt. I would start working our plan, the 7 baby steps, and I would start sharing that information with your girlfriend so that she can do the same. And then when the time comes and you guys, if you do decide to get married, I don't know if that's in the cards. If you decide to get married and you still have a little bit of debt, now you can work together and combine your money as married people and actually pay off your debt, save up some money, and then save up a down payment. And then when the time comes, you can purchase a home the right way. But that day is not today, and it's quite far in the future.
1: The problem with real estate is everyone says to buy real estate.
12: It's a great deal.
1: Almost no one says, don't buy real estate. You ought to buy a house, buy a house, buy a house, buy a house. And a young couple, buy a house, buy a house, buy a house, buy a house. Get out of my house and go buy a house, buy a house, buy a house, right? That's what the brother's saying.
12: Yeah.
1: So, and it's a family friend. I'm going to give you a deal. Buy a house. What's wrong with you? You crazy? You got to buy a house. You got to buy a house. You got to buy a house. It's almost as if you're a renter, you're going to hell. You're not. Real estate has no middle ground. It is either purchased properly when you are in a proper situation to buy it and it becomes a blessing.
12: Right.
1: Or you're going to screw yourself over and it's going to take you a decade to get out from under this bad idea called a real estate purchase.
12: Well, you left a part out, because the number one thing is everybody's saying buying a house. But the number two part is when you see a house, you think that's the only one.
1: Yeah.
12: You think it's the only deal you'll ever get.
1: Yeah.
12: The only one with that floor plan, the only one with that,
1: and
12: whatever.
1: As a person who's been in the real estate business off and on most of my life, I laugh at that. There's a stinking house on every corner. Oh, but it's a great deal. There's a deal on every other corner.
12: But look at the yard.
1: Yeah, well, it's got grass. You're killing me here. I'm sorry. It's a stupid house. Don't ruin your life. Real estate is a horrible purchase when you're not ready. And you're not ready because you're not married.
12: And you don't have any money.
1: And you're not married because you're broken in debt. Now, if you want to buy a house as a single person without your girlfriend, that's okay. But do not buy a house with your girlfriend or boyfriend. Stupid. All kinds of really bad things are going to happen when you do this.
12: Yeah.
1: So, Sam, you are right. Please stand your ground. And if it means that this young lady runs away, well, That might not be a big loss.
12: It may not be. And I just, I mean, I can't stress enough to have $100,000 of debt or whatever consumer debt and to rush into buying a house, putting as minimal down as possible, having a payment
1: you
12: that's way too
1: hammered.
12: Much. Yes.
1: You don't get hammered. Please don't do this. You're right, Sam. We are on your team. Timothy is in Los Angeles. Hi, Timothy. What's up?
13: Hey, Dave. Hey, Jed. How are you guys doing today?
1: Better than I deserve. How can we help?
13: So, just to be succinct, I'm calling because my parents probably wouldn't. I am 19 years old, and my parents make well over six figures every year, but we kind of find ourselves living more or less paycheck to paycheck. And I'm going off to college in a month, and that brings one big payment at the end of September with it. And so I'm kind of calling just to ask, like, how do I get my parents on board with a total money makeover and get their, like, hearts into it?
1: You don't. The number of parents that listen to a 19-year-old is almost zero.
12: Now, okay. Are you concerned that when it's time to pay tuition in September, there's not going to be any money there? Or how are we paying for your tuition?
13: Yeah, so basically my dad's philosophy on it, just because the income is pretty high, has always been that we didn't need to put anything into any accounts because we would just pay for it when we got there. But as the date gets closer and more logistics get figured out, it's kind of becoming clear that they're becoming stressed about it and I'm kind of becoming stressed about it. And so I know that it will be fine, but it's also just kind of like a thing where I've been, you know, listening for a long time and I picked up the Zero Money Makeover book recently. And it's like all of this truth and like good stuff is here in front of me. And I kind of want to, you know, help bring them the peace that I see in all these stories and all of that.
12: Well, I'm glad that you picked up the book, and that, I mean, that's going to serve you very well in your life. But I agree with Dave. You're not going to be able to change them because you told them that you listened to something on the radio or, hey, look at this book. But I am concerned with you for the tuition. How much? What you said they were just thinking that they're going to cash flow it. How much is due in September?
13: Just about $14,000.
12: $14,000. So the conversation I'd be having, and I think this is fair. This is not you overstepping. I think it's fair to say, hey, Mom, Dad, tuition's due coming up here in you know, less than a month. I just want to make sure the plan is still what we talked about, that I'm still going to be able to sign up. Because if I'm not, I want you to tell me so I can start thinking about what my options are. And so I can start thinking about if I have to push to next September, if I have to start thinking about maybe picking up a job to help pay for this. I just want to know. I want to open up the lines of communication.
1: That's good. That's good.
13: Yeah.
1: But Timothy, overall, your heart is good to want your mom and dad to learn something that you have learned and you're excited about. But truthfully, sir, it's what we call the powdered butt syndrome. Once someone has powdered your butt, they don't want your advice on money or sex. And so you're never going to be able to advise them on either one of those things, even if you're a 40-year-old financial planner and your father is broke. Maybe then he will ask you a question. But he's certainly not going to ask a college freshman who's just out of high school because he read one book, and he's not going to listen to you. And I don't mean that disparagingly towards you. It's just the way things are. And so it's the most difficult thing you can do. Now what you can do is you can just say, Mom and Dad, I read this book and I loved it. I think you might like it, and just leave it on the coffee table. And then see if they pick it up. Maybe I can get to them.
12: Right. Now, I do want to say this to you. I know you're probably moved off the line, but what is an absolute no-no is if they start talking about student loans that you can both sign for, the answer is no.
1: Correct. No student
12: loans.
1: We're
12: not doing any student loans. You're not signing your name with.
1: Signing up or any debt. We're going to find another way to go to college if you can't do it, Mom and Dad. You're right. Good catch. Good catch there.

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1: With SRN News, I'm Keith Peters in Washington, South Carolina. Senator Darlene Graham, the sister of the late Senator Lindsey Graham, has won her runoff election for the Republican nomination for Senate against Congressman Ralph Norman. Graham was endorsed by President Trump for the position. She now goes on to the general election where she will face Democratic challenger Dr. Annie Andrews. Dolly Parton's publicist says the iconic American singer died at a Nashville hospital after a brief battle with cancer. Parton was 80 years of age. She spent six decades of stardom in which everything from movies to hit singles, such as Jolene and I Will Always Love You, were around. On Wall Street, the Dow up by 180 points, the NASDAQ rose 171, the S&P advanced 24. More details at srnnews.com.
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0: Michelle is in Sacramento. Hi, Michelle. How are you?
11: Hi, Dave. Thanks so much for taking my call.
0: Sure. What's up?
11: So my husband and I are just getting started here, and we're kind of at a crossroads. And we just started a family, so there's nothing like a baby that gets you thinking a little more critically about the future.
0: Amen. And what a wonderful thing.
11: Yeah. Yeah, it's amazing. It's the best. So basically, we have $100,000 between student loans and auto loans. We have about $1 million in stock. He makes $145K. I make $175K. And I would love to be a stay-at-home mom one day so I can have more, a bigger family. And I just don't know how that looks like and how.
0: Where'd you get $1 million in stocks?
11: Lucky, I guess.
4: No mutual funds in the mix?
11: No.
0: Lucky. I mean,
4: wow.
0: It just dropped in your mailbox. What do you mean? Y'all invested or you bought stock or what?
11: It was awarded through work.
4: It's all one stock?
11: Yes.
4: Oh.
0: Okay.
11: Yeah.
0: Very, very scary.
11: Yes.
0: Very, very dangerous.
11: So,
0: are these restricted shares? Are you able to sell them?
11: I'm able to share them. So.
0: Good, good. Okay. Well, first order of business, if I woke up in your shoes, I would be terrified.
4: Amen.
0: Okay.
11: I'm a little stressed out. I don't know what the best
0: I'd be terrified that all my money was on one horse and he might fall and break his leg.
11: Yeah.
0: Okay, so the first thing I'm going to do is learn a word called diversification, which means to spread around. So I'm going to cash out this stock. And I'm going to pay set aside the money for taxes that are created, see a tax professional, see how much it is. And then I'm going to pay off all of my debt. And then I'm going to invest the stock in good growth stock mutual funds. Now, what did you, did your husband, this all was given to him as compensation?
11: Yes.
0: So he didn't pay anything for any of this?
11: There's some ISOs that were paid for before. Yeah. But
0: okay. Not much.
11: The large
0: though.
11: Sum is just awarded, yeah.
0: So you're going to have a lot of taxes if you do what I'm talking about, but I'm going to do it anyway because I'm afraid you guys are going to get baked if this company slips just a little and stubs its toe. It's going to cost you $200,000 that you don't have. So I'm going to get out of this business of owning one stock. Your husband's not going to like this conversation. I don't care. He's wrong, okay? Because he thinks he knows what this business is going to do, and he doesn't. He's not in control unless he's the owner of the business. And even then, he's not in complete control because sometimes the marketplace will still kick you in the teeth. And so, anyway, all that to say, I'm getting out of this. And let's pretend that we spend $250,000 on taxes and we pay off $140,000 in debt, so we're 100% debt-free.
11: We also have a home loan that's $550,000.
0: Oh.
11: Sorry, I should have brought that up.
0: That's okay.
11: Yes.
0: All right. Okay, I don't think I'm going to win this discussion, but I'm going to tell you, you called and asked, so I'm going to tell you what I would do. Yep. I would cash out the stock, I would pay my taxes, and I'd pay off all my debt. I don't think you're going to have anything left.
11: Yeah, exactly. So that's what I'm scared about, is how to...
0: And if you don't have a house payment and you don't have any debt and you never borrow money again because you live on a budget, you probably can make it on his $145. Plus, yeah. I bet he's continuing to get stock, is he not?
11: Yeah.
12: Does he have just a normal... I mean, does he have the ability to invest through a 401k into, you know, mutual funds or into funds?
11: Yes.
0: Okay.
12: Okay.
0: I would set my 401k up, but as he, how much stock does he get a year in value? How much money in stock does he get once a year?
11: About 50,000.
0: Okay. So he actually makes 195.
11: Mm-hmm.
0: That's what I would do.
11: Okay.
0: I would cash that stock out, mm-hmm. and I would invest in the 401k heavily every year.
11: Okay.
0: And live off of 195 in Sacramento with zero mortgage and zero debt of any kind. You can do that.
11: Okay. And then, okay, that sounds good.
0: But it's not, this is not an easy sale.
11: It seems like a lot of,
12: this is a very tough sale.
11: Yeah, it seems like a lot of money, and I just want to set up our future so that, you know, we can give more to church, give to our parents if possible, set up our kids.
0: Well, if you're making $200,000 a year and, you know, you're what, 28 years old? How old are you?
11: 28.
0: Oh, look at that. almost like I've done this.
12: Way
0: okay. And so, yeah, so, yeah, you're 28 years old and you make $200,000 a year and you don't even have a mortgage. I think you can invest and you can be mm-hmm. generous, and I think you can build a wonderful life and become multimillionaires. And that's the way I'm looking okay. at this. I think you own way too much of one company. It's very, very, very dangerous.
11: Yeah.
12: Does he at least share okay. your fear in that?
0: Nope.
11: Actually, we're both probably overly confident.
0: In that company, because that company's always done well. But that's what we call yeah. the myth of continuity. There's one thing is for sure. Things are going to change. They're going to get worse or they're going to get better. This idea that things are going to remain the same is mythology.
11: Okay.
0: And so I don't know. I do know the first time I ever ran into this was about 35 years ago. I was used to do one-on-one personal counseling in those days, and I sat down with a lady who had $1.2 million with a name brand company that if I named it, every one of you would know the name of the company. And she had $1.2 million in company stock, and she was 78 years old.
12: Whoa!
0: At least she had $1.2 million before she came and saw me, because in the 6 months before she came and saw me, she lost 30% of it because that company hit a bump. And so she didn't. She really had about $780,000 by the wow. time she got to me. And she sat in my office and cried.
12: I bet she did.
0: And I'm 78 years old. What am I going to do? And I'm like, well, we're not going to stay in this position. We're going to get out. And you mean I got to pay all those taxes?
12: That
0: yes.
12: was painful, too.
0: What about
12: yeah.
0: my company that I've trusted all these years? And I'm like, you trusted not only them for your income, you trusted them for your retirement. You can't trust them for both. That's bad. You should have retirement on your own and trust them only for your income. So, no, I would not be keeping any of this company stock. I don't own any single stocks, Michelle, by the way. Not a one. Not one. Not one. Hope that helps.
12: Wow, that's tough.
0: Wow, sir. Mike's in Houston, Texas. Hey, Mike, what's up?
13: Hey, Dave and Jade. Long-time listener, first-time caller. Love you guys.
0: You too. How can we help?
13: Yeah, so my wife and I have been debt-free since 2020. We're in baby step 4, 5, 6, cruising along. My question is, how do we set boundaries with my mother-in-law about child care and cost? So we've paid her since my daughter, she was born in like 2014, to take care of her, and then during the summers, and we've kind of, and then my son was born in 2020, and she's kind of done the same thing for all these years. So we end up paying her now about $800 a month, which I know is a bargain, but I feel like that's taken away from a lot of our saving power now. And
0: what would you do if she wasn't caring for
12: her? I know.
13: We would do all of these things on our own. So now the kids are in school.
0: Okay, so you don't need child care now.
12: You're doing it as a favor to her?
13: No. Yeah, so there's kind of this, she hasn't worked for so long and doesn't really have a plan to go back. And so now we just need help with, like,
0: well, I, you know, how old is your oldest
13: conversations?
0: One?
13: She is 12.
0: Okay. So, well, this is one of those things that because you didn't deal with it when you should have, it's going to be harder to deal with it now.
13: Yeah.
0: You've made a bigger problem by not dealing with it when it was a little problem.
12: Mm-hmm.
0: So
13: definitely.
0: Now I don't know how this is going to go, but, Ma, I'm going to sit down with her and no kid around. You and your wife sit down at the kitchen table and just say, Mom, we're thinking about changing the direction of the child care. We don't really need child care. How can we help you make a transition? What's a reasonable plan?
12: Yeah, I think that's fair. I don't think that's you being the villain at all. The kids were going to grow up and outgrow the need of that.
0: I mean, what are you going to do in 6 years anyway when
12: Absolutely.
0: The 12-year-old's 18, right?
12: Absolutely.
13: So, exactly, yeah.
0: You know, so we need a plan, and it's been wonderful. It's been a great season, and it's been a blessing to you, the money has, and you've been a blessing to us and to the kids. So we want to make sure we do a gradual transition that you doesn't harm you, but we need to work on a transition. What do you want to do, and how can we help you? That's okay.

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0: 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Crystal is with us in St. Louis. Hi, Crystal. How are you?
1: Hi, Dave and Jade. Thank you guys for taking my call. I appreciate it.
0: Sure. What's up?
1: So I have a little bit of a dilemma. I think I know what you're going to say, but I want to hear it, I guess.
0: Okay.
1: So we're building a house right now, and I'm afraid that we're going to be house poor. So a little bit of backstory is we're debt-free. I'm 29. My husband is 33. The only thing we owe on now is our house that we're building. And it's just kind of snowballed. We didn't put enough money in things. Like, we forgot about some stuff like the septic, expensive things. So we have 40 acres that's paid for. And then we built a big shop. We're living in the shop now while we finish the house. So all in, when we're finished, we'll have about $700,000 in this place. We have quite a bit of equity in it. We could probably sell for like 1.2 in our area, and how the market is right now, which is exciting that we have that much equity. But my husband is the only one working right now. We have two kids, and there's just no child care where we're at under two. So we have a 10-month-old, so I'm staying home with him. I do plan on going back to work, and I'll make about $35,000 a year. He makes about $120,000 right now. So our house payment is a big chunk of our income right now, which we're still making it fine. My husband does side jobs, excavation work and flipping vehicles on Marketplace, but I just hate having to rely on that to come up with the payment.
2: What does he bring in every month?
0: What is your monthly income, including all of his side hustles?
1: If he does the side jobs, it's probably about $8,000 a month. If he doesn't do the side jobs, probably $6,000. Just his,
2: and how much
0: and your house,
2: right,
0: your house payment is what?
1: Whenever it's done, it'll be about $4,000.
2: So it's half of when he's going.
0: Or 70% if he's not doing side hustles.
2: Mm-hmm. Oof.
1: Yeah. Correct, yeah. And so I know that 25% is what we need to shoot for in a 15-year mortgage. My question is, should we finish building? We're probably about 2 months done, 2 months and we'll be done building. Should we finish building and just turn around and sell, pocket like $600,000 and find somewhere and pay cash, which sounds great, or stay in the school district we want and just, I go back to work in a year and he just pick up even more side jobs and just really work on, you know, hounding down this debt to be able to stay where we want and the area that we want.
2: Yeah. The hard part for me with that strategy, that with op number two, is even if you went back to work, you were bringing around $2,000 a month in. So that gets you back to the $8,000, which now you're at 50%. But that means in perpetuity, he would have to be doing all of these side hustles forever and ever. Amen.
0: Until your incomes come up. Yeah.
1: Right.
0: You're going to. I'm sorry, Crystal. This is a horrible thing.
2: It is.
0: This is this house. You love this house. It's got your heart and soul in it. I can hear it in the way you're describing it. It's got a piece of ground. There's a piece of dirt there that goes with it. Oh, my gosh. This is just wonderful. Everything is good, except your finances. You're going to be broke.
2: And you'll end up disliking the house and disliking the property because of what it's costing you, not just in dollars and cents.
0: You're not going to be able to do anything, and everything that happens when things happen are going to end up looking like new debt. You don't have the margin to save up for the next car. You don't have the margin to save up for the kids' college.
1: Well,
0: you don't have the margin to save for your investing, for your future. You're just broke people living in a big house.
1: Well, yeah. I should say that we have about $60,000 also in the bank. I've got about $30,000 in my retirement, and the older kid has about $7,000 in.
0: Yeah, that's before you took out a mortgage that was 70% of your take home.
2: Right. And I mean, I love that you told us that, but what does that mean to you? That doesn't change the situation that this is 50, in some cases, 75% of your take home pay.
1: Yeah, I guess it, it doesn't change it. You're right. It just makes me feel like a little more comfortable having that little bit. If I'm short $1,000, I can take it out of that.
2: Right. You but Dave, what Dave
0: when that's gone, what are you going to do?
2: Because yeah,
0: you're going backward the whole time.
2: What Dave highlighted is the thing I want you to be thinking about, which is it's going to cost money to do the things that are going to be required out of your life. Save for kids' college, help your kids, you know, buy their first car, take a family vacation. Those things require margin to save up sinking funds for or to invest for. You don't have any margin.
1: Yeah.
2: And you

0: So there was an old book out years ago that Dr. Stephen Covey put out, and it was made famous because it was kind of like the Total Money Makeover. It stayed on the bestseller list for like a decade. There are several books that have done that. Men Are from Mars, Women Are from Venus. Do you remember that book?
1: I've heard of it.
0: It was on there for about 8 years.
1: Yeah.
0: Same thing. Strange little book. But, it was. There's books that hung out on the bestseller list for years and years and years. Atomic Habits is most recent, is a great book a friend of ours wrote. And but the book was The 7 Habits of Highly Effective People. And one of those habits was to begin with the end in mind. Crystal and her husband violated that rule. They just started building. Whoopee! Mm. And then they discovered they needed a septic tank. And then they discovered they needed, like, a water line. And then we needed shingles for the roof. Didn't think of that.
1: Yeah.
0: And horrible, horrible planning.
1: It's kind of biblical, though, too. That scripture that says...
0: Begin with the end in mind. Oh, yeah.
1: About starting a tower and not counting the cost. Yeah. And then they look at him and say, look at this guy. He started building a tower and he can't finish it.
0: Right. Jesus said, don't build a tower without first counting the cost, lest you get halfway up and you're unable to finish. And all who see you begin to mock you and say, this man began to build and was unable to finish. Begin with the end in mind. And so this is a mistake that a lot of people make. Crystal's not a bad person. Her husband's not a bad person. They just violated a basic concept of strategic thought, and it will burn your butt. And it'll put you in a place where you have pain in the long term, or at least in the short term. Selling this house on the short term is going to be painful. Selling off some of that acreage is going to be painful. Keeping it is going to be very painful.
2: If you want to win with money in 2026, you can't keep living normal. Normal's broke. You need a plan. Get a personalized plan and start living like no one else by downloading our Every Dollar app today.
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6: Her career spanned decades with hits like Jolene, I Will Always Love You, and 9 to 5. Born in Tennessee, she rose from humble beginnings, which she spoke with the AP about.
7: I'm just working, girl. 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
6: 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I'm Julie Walker.
5: According to her publicist, Parton died of cancer at a Nashville hospital. On Wall Street, the Dow up by 180 points. This is SRN News.
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0: Completely laser focusing is the number one key to becoming debt free. 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I'm going to put money in my kids' college. 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I'm going to put money extra on the house. I'm going to use credit card points. And that's what most Americans do. It is not a math problem as much.

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0: Welcome back to the Ramsey Show in the Fairwinds Credit Union studio. Scott is with us in Phoenix. Hey, Scott, how are you?
1: I'm doing good. How you doing, Dave?
0: Better than I deserve. What's up?
1: Me too. Love that saying. We're kind of in a predicament. We've got a data center that's going to be built within about 400 yards of our house in the neighborhood, and we're just wondering, what would Dave do? We've got our primary home is paid for, which is worth about probably around $600. We've got a house that we just inherited that is just closing, which is we're going to net probably about $416 out of that. And then we've got a mountain house up in the woods that's worth about right around $600 as well. And so we're
0: your primary residence was 400 yards from a commercial zoning.
1: That's what they said. It's commercial, and now they're putting an industrial million square foot data center on it.
0: Yeah, but I mean, the point is they could have put a warehouse there anyway.
1: Absolutely.
0: You're 400 yards and have always been 400 yards from an industrial / commercial area.
1: Yeah, it's been zoned commercial commerce.
0: Yeah. Okay.
1: We're both retired.
0: What I'm trying to navigate is the actual facts of the impact of this versus the obvious emotions of it.
2: Yeah, I want to know, Scott, what do you perceive the impact to be?
1: Well, from some of the studies, it sounds like, you know, the noise, the total footprint of the environment is going to be a negative, and then some of the real estate people are saying the negative impact is going to be about 25% of reduced in, you know, housing around there, which is, you know, not, who knows what it's going to be.
0: Yeah, you don't know because you got to sell it first. And so I do not know what is going to happen with that because we're experiencing this all over the country right now. In different neighborhoods, so to speak, or different areas of town, and so we don't know how much of this is. So when you're facing something like this, there's always a percentage of it that's drama, and there's a percentage of it that's actual facts.
1: Right.
0: And the truth is, the real estate agents are somewhat working on the drama side. They don't know. We know what you've been told. You've been told it's going to be noisy. There's a detrimental effect on the entire environment in the area and all that kind of thing. And then maybe it's worse or maybe it's better when they actually build it. So the unknown is more scary than the actual known. So it might be a mistake. When's the thing coming out of the ground?
1: Well, they're building it right now. They're putting the steel up now.
0: Okay, good. That's good news. So in a year, we're going to know a lot more than we know right now. Right?
1: Yeah, that's true. Yeah.
0: I mean, it could be quieter.
1: Negative.
0: It could. Let's pretend that the drama is and all the anger and everything is which is. I'm not saying it's not valid, it's just there. But let's pretend that that's 50% and 50% is reality. So it's not quite as noisy as everybody says. It's not quite the negative impact as everybody says. And then we settle in and your house actually brings about what it's brought right before all this was announced. The problem is if you sell your house now, someone buying it is going to discount it based on the drama, not based on the reality. And we don't know. The reality could be worse. The reality could be better than the discussion. Does that make sense?
1: Yeah, it does.
0: In my experience, these things are not usually as bad as whatever these things are. But I mean, a negative impact to a piece of property is not nearly as bad as everybody thought it was going to be. Well, so I had an experience. We owned a piece of property, and the HOA was all up in arms. They were putting a Walmart down the street, about four or five pieces of property away. It was a commercial piece of property. It was zoned for retail. Walmart didn't do anything wrong. They just put a Walmart where Walmarts go. Mm-hmm. And everybody's like, oh, God, the neighborhood's going to fail. It's going to lose 50%. A year and a half later, the neighborhood was up. Mm. In other words, it had no effect.
2: Wow.
0: Except all the drama and the yelling and the screaming and the picketing and all the stuff around it. And if you had sold it to one, when the picketers are out there,
2: that's
0: you know,
2: negative.
0: You'd have given your stinking house away for no reason because 18 months later, after all the everybody's pulse rate went down, there was net, no effect. Now, I'm not saying that's the truth about a data center. I don't know.
2: I'd be curious to know, especially if he lives in an area where there's other residences near him, if anybody else is selling, if you can kind of survey and see what's going on. Also could
0: I mean,
2: give you some information.
0: I'm pretty sure you're going to sell your house too cheap if you sell it right now.
2: Yeah.
0: If it's me and I own a bunch of real estate, I'm going to ride this out a little bit and let the waves calm down and see what the actual flood is.
2: Mm-hmm.
0: See what the actual, you know, cause of, okay, hurricane's coming,
2: yeah.
0: You know, and like, yeah.
2: And
0: it rained.
2: I think you can do some, I would think you could do some fair research on areas similar to yours, similar sized data centers. I feel like you could look out there and see what's gone on
0: I
2: so far.
0: Know, if there's a data center that's been up 18 months, and within 400 yards somewhere in a metro area, what did it do to property value?
2: Yeah.
0: That's a good piece of research. I don't know that. There's enough of them going up that you might find that. But, my life experience tells me that the drama is always worse than the reality.
2: Generally.
0: And it's not always, but I mean, often enough that I'm going to probably sit there and ride this out, unless I did research that told me otherwise.
2: Uh-huh. Yep. And I got to believe it's still somewhat new, but I feel like there's something out there. There's got to be some numbers out there that'll give you at least a sense.
0: But I'm pretty sure you're going to sell your house too cheap if you sell it right now.
2: Yeah.
0: I could be wrong. I mean, I really am just discussing this with you out loud. I don't really have any data or anything to back this up other than years of real estate and stuff like the Walmart example. Those are real things. that really happened.
2: Yeah.
0: I mean, but the number of times, I mean, but it's kind of like for me, it's, you know, the hurricane is coming and then it rains and the wind blew for 4 hours but we all acted like that the house was going to be completely blown over, and it was basically a rainstorm.
2: Yeah, it may not affect you
0: because
2: much
0: it
2: at all.
0: Wasn't what everybody. But you know, you kind of got to prepare for it emotionally, but didn't happen. You know, and so I don't know. Can't think of. I mean, anything else you could figure out where there was an environmental impact to a property close to a residential? What did it actually do?

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0: Jane is in Charlotte. Hi, Jane. How are you?
1: I'm doing fine, Dave. How are you?
0: Better than I deserve. What's up?
1: My husband makes $210,000 a year. I make $75,000. He contributes 17% of his salary to our household account just because that's what he deems that he wants to give. And I've always given 100% of mine. But just recently, I said, you know what, I'm going to give 17% as well. But it ends up to where I have to give more to pay our bills. But my question is, should I be giving 17% or should I be giving 8.5% because my salary is so much less than his?
0: How old are you guys?
1: 58.
0: And how long have you been married?
1: 40 years.
2: Oh, boy.
0: Okay. I want to say this as gently as I can. This is tremendously dysfunctional. What kind of human being is married to a woman for 40 years and gives 17% towards the household? And what kind of human being accepts this arrangement?
1: I understand that, but I'm at a loss because he puts his foot down and that's what he says is going to go. And I don't know another way to make it be different.
0: Well, you're 40 years too late to raise as much hell as you should have raised, but I guess better late than never.
2: Yeah.
1: Well, it's only been this way for 23 years.
0: Okay.
2: What changed? What started
0: How about no more? We're not doing it this way anymore. My Bible says to leave and cleave. My Bible says that, and the two are one, and we are now one flesh. And if you want to continue to live in this house with me, buddy, it's now 100%.
2: Yeah, I'm hearing.
0: Otherwise, I'm going to knock a noggin on your head.
2: Yeah.
0: Nut. This is nutty.
2: Yeah. You've really got two choices here, Jane. You can participate in the dysfunction
0: madness
2: by saying, oh, I'm only going to do, 17%. Actually, I'm only going to do 8%. And you can participate in it. Or you can do what Dave said and draw a line and say, here's the way it needs to be in order for me to continue.
0: Yeah.
1: But is the 8% fair?
2: No.
0: Nothing in this discussion is fair. 100% of both of you is fair and correct and the right way to operate a household. Anything less and you're participating in the madness. But you're not going to do that, are you? You're not going to cause this big a stink. Because what I'm talking about is turning his little world upside down.
2: Mm-hmm.
1: Well,
0: which needs to happen, darling.
1: I understand, and I've said those things before, but it doesn't work.
0: Okay. I think you need to see a therapist and a marriage counselor is what I think. And have them help you decide what you're willing to do. If you want to live in the middle of crazy town, just build you a tent, kiddo, and just live there. You've been doing it for 40 years, so, or at least 23, or whatever it was. He decided this absurd butt idea that he thinks he's a roommate instead of a husband. But, so, Jane, for 40 years, Sharon Ramsey has not earned an income since our oldest daughter was born. So what if I told her I was going to put in 17%? Do you think that hillbilly woman would have put up with that? I'm just telling you, she wouldn't have. There have been frying pans involved, and she's from East Tennessee. That's an Olympic event there.
2: Wow.
0: Yeah.
2: This is tough.
0: Yeah, honey, I'm sorry.
2: This is for her.
0: I do not have a fix other than to try to embolden you and give you verbiage to sit down and talk to someone and get the help that you guys needed 23 years ago and you still need today. Because what he is proposing and what he has put you under is what we call financial abuse. And you guys need help.
2: Yeah.
0: This is weird. It's not right. It's not normal. It's unethical. So, how many ways do I need to say it? And so I would not want my friend Jane to tolerate it, and I would not want my friend, her husband, to continue to be a bad husband.
2: Yeah.
0: Man.
2: Oh, boy. Yeah, that's tough. You're going to have to, it's going to require a lot.
0: Yeah.
2: A lot.
0: Yeah. And these patterns are deeply ingrained at this point. So.
2: Well, yeah, because she's asking us to give advice on how to be more dysfunction.
0: Yeah, I can't gauge the level of crazy that I want to participate in. I just don't do crazy.
2: Yeah.
0: So there we go. And this is crazy, Jane. It's crazy, crazy, crazy, crazy, crazy, crazy. Wow. I'm sorry, kiddo. I hope you guys can get some help for your marriage. You desperately, desperately need it. All right, Hunter is in Phoenix. Hey, Hunter, what's up in your world?
3: Hey, guys, how are we doing today?
0: Better than I deserve. How can I help?
3: Hey, just want some information or some help on how to tackle some debt. I'm a recent college graduate.
0: Cool. What's your degree in?
3: Moved back. Construction management.
0: Good. Did you get a new job?
3: Yes, sir. I started in June.
0: Awesome. Great. What are you making?
3: I make $78,000 a year's salary.
0: Good for you. Plus bonuses and stuff, huh?
3: Yeah, we get a 401k bonus at the end of the year.
0: Awesomeness. All right. Good for you. That's a great job coming out of school. Congratulations.
2: Yeah, very nice.
0: And how much debt have you
3: got,
0: Hunter?
3: So I got out of school with only about $11,000 worth of student debt.
0: Good.
3: And then I got about, this is what's going to hit, is $33,000 in a truck loan.
0: Okay.
2: Okay.
0: And so you celebrated your graduation and your new job by going and doing a stupid thing.
3: Exactly. You are 100% correct.
2: You wouldn't be the first.
0: No, this is like a standard. It's the number one mistake new college graduates make. Yeah. They go buy a new car. Number one mistake. So, yeah, you did it. And you did it good. You went big.
2: Yeah, you did.
0: Okay. So you got third.
3: Yeah, you
0: got
3: to hit a home run.
0: So you got 44 over the fence, $44,000 in debt. If you keep the truck and you live on beans and rice and you have no life, you could be debt-free in a year. If you don't want to trade the truck for beans and rice, you could get rid of the truck now and be debt-free really quick and have a decent life. But you're not going out to eat. You're not going on a date other than to throw a Frisbee.
2: Mm-hmm.
0: And you're not going on vacation. You're not doing nothing except clean up this dadgum mess you made right after you graduated. You did really good till then.
2: Did I hear you say, we may have cut you off, did you say you moved back in with your parents?
3: Yeah, I chose to move back in after college so I didn't have to pay rent and tried stacking up cash.
0: Yeah, how much cash do you have?
3: Right now, I got about $4,000 in a Roth IRA and about $3,000 in high-yield savings.
0: Okay, no more Roth, no more investing. Clean up the student loan and get the truck paid off and move out. Go get your life. You make $78,000 a year. You need to get a life. Go get your one-bedroom apartment. Mm-hmm. I personally would sell the truck, but if you want to keep it and scratch and claw and be done with it in about a year, you can do it. But you need an extra job if you're going to do that. Let's just work all the time. Any chance you can get extra work with the construction folks, or is that it?
3: Not with the company I work for currently, because we're a full-time salary.
0: Okay.
3: I could probably do some weekend piecework with other companies.
0: Good.
2: Good. Yeah, I mean, that's the name of the game. Yeah, if you want to
0: go do all you can do if you want to keep the truck. So I'd go get a one-bedroom apartment, and I would decide whether I'm keeping the truck, and I would work all the time until I'm 100% debt-free, and that has to be in under a year, and I'd get the one-bedroom apartment the next 30 days.
2: Yeah, I would. Yes, you do not get to say, I want this truck, therefore I get to stay in my parents' house to pay for it.
0: No.
2: That is a no.
0: No, no, no, no, no.
2: No.
0: I live with my mommy because of my truck. No, that's just not too much.
2: It doesn't sit right. It doesn't sit right with me.

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2: With SRN News, I'm Jason Walker. The world is mourning the death of Dolly Parton. Born in humble beginnings, Dolly was a philanthropist, finding the Imagination Library to promote children's literacy. She gave away literally millions of dollars in her life. Dolly Parton was 80. No surprise here, Canada imposing tariffs up to 50% on some $20 billion of U.S. imports, aiming to match the Trump administration's import duties on Canadian imports. Darlene Graham capturing the Republican nomination for U.S. Senate in South Carolina, that in a special primary election Tuesday, defeating Ralph Norman. Long lines forming outside gas stations in Tehran as people rush to fill their tanks. Ongoing fuel shortages there. SRN News.
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0: 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Median home prices dipped below $429,000 last month, which is a 2.4% decrease from the previous year. 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Good news if you're ready to buy. One in five listings had a price cut last month, and there's 1.1 million homes on the market as we speak. 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Josh is in Birmingham. Hey, Josh, what's up?
1: Hey, Dave. How are you doing?
0: Better than I deserve. How can I help?
1: Yes, sir. So I'm 30 years old. I have an annuity. It matures in about 2 months, and I've spoken to a financial advisor and trying to figure out if I should use him or if I should just do what I have planned on my own. So I'm just thinking about trying to transition it to another annuity and then systematically trying to withdraw some of that money out over the next 5 years or so to get it out of the
0: annuity. Why don't you just cash it out?
1: Because I would owe...
0: I thought you said it was up.
1: Taxes
0: up. You're not going to owe much taxes on it. How much is in it?
1: $200,000. So it's about $950,000. I would owe taxes on about $200,000.
0: I'm sorry. How much is the balance of the annuity? What's it worth?
1: $950,000.
0: Okay. And what was it when you took it out?
1: So when it would mature in a couple months, and then I would take it out, the balance would roughly be about $950,000.
0: I know. What was it originally when it started?
1: Originally, it was about $1.1 million. So there's a lot of fees and a lot of details on that. But
0: okay, so you've lost money on the annuity?
1: I've lost...
0: $200,000.
1: No, so the post heifer was about $760,000, and so yeah, over time I guess I've kind of.
0: Okay, what I'm trying to determine is how much money did you put in it when you started it? 1.1.
1: So it was a work accident, and I used it to live on for about 7 years or so.
0: Okay, and so that's what reduced the balance.
1: Yeah.
0: I see. Okay, so it's 1.1 went in from an accident. And then you lived off of some of it. How much did you withdraw to live on?
1: I was withdrawing probably around $50,000 a year.
0: For how many years?
1: Probably about 7 years now.
0: Okay, $350,000 from 1.1 puts us at, $700,000, right? Or $650,000. No, yeah, $750,000. Okay. All right, so $750,000. Is and then it's worth 900, so you would have taxes on 150, correct?
1: Yeah, roughly. It depends on what the market does, the time that it matures on that date.
0: Yeah, I understand. But roughly, we're giving real numbers here. Okay.
1: Yes, sir.
0: Yeah, so I would get out of this, and I would get into some good mutual funds with a good SmartVestor Pro. 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Let them sit down with you and crunch the numbers. I'm not going to do that here on the air.
2: Are you back able to work, or do you still have to draw off it?
1: Oh, no, I've been working for about 5 years now.
0: Okay. All right. So from this point forward, you could just let it grow and leave it alone and just become wealthy, correct?
1: Yeah, that's the idea. Yes, sir.
0: Okay. So here's the problem with the annuity. Like you said, it's got a lot of fees, all right, that aren't necessary for your situation. You instead could buy mutual funds that don't have as many fees, half the fees probably or so, and then you can pick good growth stock mutual funds that are growing. If you, the market has averaged close to 12. If you only, and we're about 12 year to date this year, and it's only August. Okay.
1: Mm-hmm.
0: So, but if you only make 10, your 750 would grow to, in 7 years, it'll be 1.5. In 7 more years, 14 years from today, how old are you?
1: 30.
0: 30. So when you're 44, you would have $3 million.
1: Okay.
0: And when you withdraw the money out of it, you will only have capital gains tax, not ordinary income, which is double capital gains. And when you're in an annuity, the growth is at ordinary income.
1: Yes, sir.
0: As you're about to find out on that $150,000 worth of gain you've had. Approximately. I'm trying to figure out what your basis is, but you need to get someone to actually crunch the numbers and go, this is actually what's going to occur. But the problem is when your 750 turns into 3 million, you're going to pay either a 35 or a 40% tax on that or a 15% tax on that. That's a huge difference.
1: Yeah.
0: And that's if it's in the exact same mutual funds inside the annuity as outside the annuity.
1: Yes, sir.
0: I'm going to pay some taxes today. Well, when it's up in a month or so, right?
1: Yes, sir. So Fidelity does have like an annuity option that has
0: Honey, what did I just tell you for the last 5 minutes?
2: No more annuities.
1: No.
2: That was the takeaway.
1: No, trust me. I get it. Yeah, I get it. Gotcha.
0: Okay, then why did you just ask me about an annuity? No, you don't need to do an annuity. I would not do that. You do whatever you want to do, honey, but I wouldn't do it. So check out RamseySolutions.com. Click on a SmartVestor Pro. Sit down with them. I personally use a SmartVestor Pro to help me with issues like this to try to make sure my brain's working. Jade and Sam do the same thing as Dave and Sharon, as Rachel and Winston, as George and Whitney. Everybody here on the show, John and Sheila, we all use professional help like that. And we do this for a living.
2: Why does he think he wants an annuity? What are they saying out in the market that is making people go, yep, I'm going to do that? Because I can look at it and say, this is a terrible idea. But how is it being marketed that people aren't realizing that it's a terrible idea? What are they saying?
0: Well, I don't know what he's hearing, but how's it being marketed? An annuity, and a variable annuity, has a couple of functions that if you're a first-time investor and you're scared, they give you some comfort. Okay? If you put money in a variable annuity, it's mutual funds inside of an annuity.
2: Right.
0: And you can pick the mutual funds inside the annuity. So you can pick good ones, and he has done pretty good probably. Mm-hmm. All right? And the problem is it grows at ordinary income tax rates, not at capital gains tax rate.
2: Mm-hmm.
0: But you can, they will give you a guarantee of two things. One is that if you put 750 in, if you leave it alone 7 years, we'll guarantee you 750,000 principal. You will not lose your principal.
2: You will not lose.
0: Okay.
2: Uh-huh.
0: And we'll also guarantee you a 5% rate of return.
2: Which is poo-poo.
0: Exactly. Because then you can probably make almost two times that anyway.
2: So I'd rather take the low interest rate and know that I'm not going to have a loss.
0: No, it's a guarantee of a low interest rate. You don't necessarily, the bottom line is these guarantees are both worthless because the market, if you pick decent mutual funds, is going to far outperform either one of those guarantees. So they're not going to activate.
2: Right,
0: you're never going to see
2: them. Person doesn't know that.
0: And so they're just got this in the back of their mind that I can do this and I've got a guarantee. At least I got a guarantee.
2: Yeah.
0: And I'm not going to lose my principal because everybody knows you lose all your money in the stock market.
2: Right.
0: And all this bull crap, right? But, you know, in 2023, it went up 26%. In 2024, it went up 25%. In 25, it went up 18%. And so far in 26, it's up almost 13%.
2: So they're selling you a
0: really
2: sense of security you never needed.
0: It'd have to really suck going forward for you to be back down to your original principal and only getting 5.
2: Yep.

0: Dave Ramsey here. For more than 30 years of talking to folks on the air, I can tell you that most people are broke. Not because they don't make enough money, but because they don't have a plan. Money comes in, money goes out, and they still got nothing to show for it. Listen, you work too hard to be broke. And if you don't tell your money where to go, you'll always wonder where it went. That's why you need a plan, a real plan, one where every dollar has a job. Because when you do that, something changes. You stop guessing. You stop worrying. You stop stressing. Our Every Dollar budgeting app will show you how to find extra cash, pay off debt, and finally start winning with money. But here's the truth. Most people won't do it. They keep living paycheck to paycheck, keep hoping things will change without making a change. It's time to say enough is enough. 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

0: Our scripture of the day, Isaiah 30:21. Whether you turn to the right or the left, your ears will hear a voice behind you saying, "This is the way, walk in it." Dolly Parton said, "If you don't like the road you're walking, start paving another one." We today, depending on when you're hearing this, I don't know, but today we learned that Dolly's in the arms of Jesus at 80 years old. She was an absolute treasure. And we talked about her in the first segment as we came on the air today. But, all of Nashville and Tennessee for sure is grieving. I'll tell you something else about her I didn't mention in that first segment. Almost regardless of who you talk about in the music business, the acting business, the business you and I are in, podcasting or whatever else, almost everyone that has gotten some notoriety has a lot of fans. But there's almost always someone that's got something to say. "Well, I was at the restaurant one time and so and so."
1: Something negative.
0: Something negative. You never heard a negative word on her. Ever.
1: No.
0: And in this town of Nashville, a bunch of gossips.
1: Yeah.
0: That's weird. I mean, she was golden.
1: Yeah.
0: Never heard anybody say anything negative. I mean, it didn't take about 30 seconds to find somebody say something negative about me.
1: Right.
0: They're everywhere, you know. But I've never heard anybody say anything negative about her. And if they did, they discredited themselves instantaneously, you know.
1: Sure.
0: But never in my presence. I've heard people say something. I've got a lot of good friends in that music business, all that. And they'll say, so-and-so. "Well, yeah, but he does this and this and this." Yeah, well, okay, but you didn't. So, but not Dolly, not Miss Dolly.
1: Wow.
0: Absolutely incredible human being. All right, Alex is in Las Vegas, Nevada. Hi, Alex, how are you?
2: Hi, I'm well. How are you?
0: Better than I deserve. What's up?
2: My question was, should I file bankruptcy?
0: What's going on, kiddo?
2: Sorry, I didn't want to get emotional.
0: That's okay. It's scary.
2: So I'm 31. Mm-hmm. I have 5 kids. For the past 3 years, I've been in like a custody battle with one of the fathers of my children. So, I've had to take out loans, and recently I had to take out a title loan on my car to give my attorney like the final payment, and I also had to take out a payday loan as well.
0: Did you win?
2: And so I don't know yet. So the judge is going to do a written decision. But my attorney is pretty confident that the other person had no case and basically said, "We have nothing to worry about. Just wait for the judge to do the written decision." However, like getting up to this point has cost me like thousands and thousands and thousands of dollars.
0: Yeah, I heard that. What I was trying to figure out is that the bleeding was over, and it sounds like it's over. Okay. So, but the patient,
2: yeah,
0: but
2: so,
0: the patient is wounded, eh? So, okay.
2: Yeah.
0: So, how much is the payday lender rip off?
2: So the payday loan that I took out was for like $600. So every time,
0: okay,
2: so I make $50,000.
0: I know. They're awful. And so, and the title loan on the car was how much?
2: $3,500.
0: Okay. And what other debt do you have?
2: So I have about, like, total, I have $68,000 in debt. I have a repossession from, like, 2023.
0: What's the balance on that?
2: So that's $11,000.
0: Okay. And what's the rest of the 68?
2: I have school loans, $25,000, and I'm still in college.
0: Mm-hmm.
2: And then I owe my old attorney $14,000.
0: Mm-hmm. Okay.
2: And then I owe the IRS close to like $7,000.
0: Okay. All right. And what do you make?
2: And then credit card debt, I have about $900.
0: And what do you make?
2: $50,000.
0: Doing what?
2: I'm a medical billing and coding specialist.
0: And how old are the 5 kids?
2: So 15, almost 16, and then 13, 10, 7, and 2.
0: Okay. All right. Are you plugged into a good church there in Las Vegas?
2: Yes, I am.
0: Okay. Have you talked to your pastor and the counseling team about your situation?
2: No,
0: no, you have not. No, you've not. You need to today. Okay? It's their obligation to help you. It's what they live for. They're going to want to help you. You have 5 kids, and you're on a shoestring budget, okay? And they can. So let's kind of go back to your original question, and then let's walk you forward out of that. So first thing we're going to do is get some people around you. The second thing we'll do is get them to help you a little bit with some of this. I don't expect them to pay it all off or anything, and you don't either, okay? Student loans and IRS are not bankruptible. Repo is not collecting today. And the, what was the $14,000 again?
2: My previous attorney.
0: Oh, that's an old attorney. He's not collecting today either. He's waiting because he knows you're broke. Probably be surprised when you pay. Credit cards, you've probably not been paying on them because you've been dumping everything into this child case. So the two that are the most pressing are the $600 and the $3,500. Agreed?
2: Yes.
0: Yeah. Because you're really not doing much with the rest of it. Yeah. So what I would recommend is not paying anyone and clearing the title loan as soon as possible. And if the church can help you with that sum, I think that would be awesome. And get your car back because you're going to need that. And then we'll argue about what we're going to do, settling with the payday lender that screwed you, but you walked in there and asked for it. And I understand why, but you still did. And so we got to clear that little $600 up before it becomes $1,800 in 20 minutes.
1: Right.
0: And then we'll begin to work through the rest of this. Here's the neat thing. The student loan's just sitting there on hardship deferral. Just call and put it on hardship deferral. I'm not paying anything right now. Besides that, you're in school, you said. What are you doing in school?
2: I'm getting my bachelor's in associates of science in human resources.
0: Okay. When will it be done?
2: In 2 years.
1: Are you continuing to go into debt for this?
2: Yes.
0: Okay. We've got to stop that.
1: Yeah.
0: We have to clean up this mess. All of those things in your rearview mirror are, all those monsters are chasing you down the road. And they're destabilizing you emotionally. They're destabilizing your whole household and everything else. Okay? So for right now, we got to put

0: them your situation. Tell them you talked to us on the air and that I said I think you that they will give you some help. And they probably will if it's a decent-sized church, okay? And if they could clear up, help you clear up that car, that'd be great, or part of it, that'd be great. And even better would be the car and the payday lender. And then let's just start trying to get current. Let's get the IRS gone. Let's get the attorney gone. You know, let's just start develop an order of attack down through these things and stop borrowing money on school until you get this mess cleaned up, and then you pay cash for school as you go and don't go further and further and further into debt. This is not going to be a quick fix, but the problem is you've been getting killed here, death by a thousand cuts, and so we got to heal one cut at a time, and it's going to take a minute. It'll take a little bit of work and a little bit of help. We'll help you on our end. We'll put you into, sit you with one of our coaches. I'm going to give you one of our coaches for free. Christian will take care of that to coach you in person, and we won't charge you a dime. And we're going to put you into Entree Leadership and make sure you're okay and that you're, Entree Leadership, put you into every dollar and make sure you're okay. We'll be back with you before you know it. In the meantime, remember, there's ultimately only one way to financial peace, and that's to walk daily with the Prince of Peace, Christ Jesus. 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
2: With SRN News, I'm Jason Walker. The world mourning the death today of Dolly Parton, the beloved star known for her personality, songwriting, and downright goofy sense of humor. Born into humble beginnings in a one-room cabin in Pittman Center, Tennessee in 1946, she gave away millions. Here's Laura Winters. Working
3: out to buy, what a way to make a living. Her music was known around the world. She was an American original, an American icon, with hit song after hit song. 9 to 5, Jolene, I Will Always Love You. President Trump on his Truth Social page reacting to Dolly Parton's death, saying there has never been anyone like her and never will. In her honor, I am lowering the American flag throughout the United States for a one-week period. Rest in peace, Dolly. The world loves you. Laura Winters reporting.
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12: I don't think Bessent is under any illusion that what he said would move the markets dramatically or change the course of the fiscal trajectory to say any of that sort. But for the gold investor, the answer was clear. The Fed cares about the rates and they might do something. And they don't know what they'll do. The bond market didn't move much, obviously reversed its course as well. Equity markets in general didn't move much, but the gold market reacted. And it's the gold bugs that are particularly sensitive to these sort of statements because of what they might mean in the future.
13: Well, Axel, talk to us a bit about this debasement trade and what we're seeing there right now and why.
12: Well, everybody works based on incentives, and governments are incentivized to spend money, and politicians are incentivized to win elections. They do that by not worrying about the deficit, and the gold investor says, hey, wait a second, maybe the interests of governments are not aligned with those of investors. And the one thing I think that hasn't gotten enough attention is Bessent has gotten a lot of heat for what he has said, but he's actually done, I think, the country a favor by putting the fiscal debate back on the agenda. Neither Republicans nor Democrats were talking about the deficit. He says a few words, and we all talk about deficits again. I think it's wonderful.
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15: Hey there, you're listening to The Deal with Alex Rodriguez and Jason Kelly here on Bloomberg Radio. I'm Jason Kelly, and today you're hearing a section from our conversation with Candace Story Lee. She's the athletic director at Vanderbilt University. Man, I've been looking forward to this one in part because if you're talking to the athletic director of Vanderbilt, that probably means that college football is on the horizon, which it is. And it is an amazing time to be a Vanderbilt Commodore. So Candace Story Lee, welcome to the show. So excited to talk to you, not just about your school, but about the state of college sports and everything. So welcome.
16: Thank you so much for having me.
15: All right. So, Alex, you and I sort of come at college sports from different perspectives. You grew up in Miami, you know, looking at University of Miami. You've got a couple daughters in college. I've got a couple boys who have graduated from college. But I grew up down south, and college football is a religion. And I guess I would start, Candace, by asking you what you did, in short, to bring Vanderbilt athletics to where it is today, because I'm going to keep it a bean. When I was a kid growing up down in Atlanta and in Texas, Vanderbilt, it was an easy dub. You were very happy to see them on your schedule. And now it's a hard game and almost, you know, it's, you're going to have a tough time. So what did you do? How'd you make this happen?
16: I appreciate that. You know, 2020, everybody thinks about 2020 as, you know, the year of COVID. And yes, there was a global pandemic going on, but what also happened in 2020 was we got a new chancellor at Vanderbilt and a new athletic director. And with humility, I just say that having the opportunity to step into the role at a time where there was so much going on in the world, every time I talk about the transformation, because I think that's the right word, every time I talk about the transformation, I start with the ability for me, the empowerment that I was given by our chancellor to, you know, execute on a different vision, a broader vision for what Vanderbilt athletics can be. And I think the most important thing is that we change the narrative by first changing how we thought about ourselves internally. Mm-hmm. It's really important. And so when you talk about like Vanderbilt being an easy dub, you know, I accept, you step into the seed, you accept everything that comes with the role, including the history, right? And the reality is that, as an institution, we had not always consistently invested in athletics here. That's just the truth. And I think in part, you know, I would never sit here and try to speculate, because I think that you have to look at the conditions in context, right? So I can just say, as one who's been on campus for a long time, I do think maybe perhaps it was not wanting to undercut the academic rigor and the academic selectivity that we're known for. I think what we've shown over the last 5 years, and we had shown in glimpses historically, like Vanderbilt baseball was probably the only thing you were talking about for a long time relative to Vanderbilt athletics, right? They were able, in spite of, to do some incredible things, and Tim Corbin has built what I believe is the best baseball program in the country. But what happened over the last 5 or 6 years is we started to act like the charter members of the SEC that we are. and decided that rather than sort of use the things that are unique to Vanderbilt as excuses, the high academics, the smaller alumni base, the fact that we're the smallest private school in the SEC, I always felt like if given a chance, we could thrive, but we had not given ourselves a chance. And so our new chancellor unlocks resources to give us a chance. We began to talk about vision and strategy before we even have put the resources behind it. But we changed the way we were talking about ourselves internally. You know, I can't expect you, Jason, or like A-Rod, I can't expect you guys to believe in something that we don't seem to believe in about ourselves.
15: Right.
16: You know, and that's really, really important. It'd almost be easier to just start over, right? To start from scratch and to take something that's entrenched. But every day, just trying to challenge the language that we're using and the ability to unhook from the past. I don't run away from it. Because it is a part of who we are. And you got to take good and bad. But it doesn't have to be the thing, like our DNA doesn't have to be fixed on the history. I do feel like we've taken some great steps. You got to be good. You got to invest. You got to be lucky. You know, and prayerfully, things are lining up for us. And I'm deeply appreciative because, you know, as you all know, right, in sports, it's a team effort. So I'm certainly happy to lead the charge from an athletic standpoint, but it has taken every single person affiliated to buy in. And so we've been shifting the narrative and then executing behind it. And, you know, I never ever guarantee wins, but I will bet on us if we put ourselves in position to compete. And that takes resources and that takes attitude and that takes the right mind shift. And we're finally doing that.
17: I love this missionary love story between you and Vanderbilt. I mean, it is the ultimate missionary story. Someone with your talents, you have three more degrees than I have, you know, a master's and a PhD and a doctorate in education. I guess two things. What is it about Vanderbilt that has talked to your soul so much? One. And two, did your parents advocate around education?
16: No, that's great. You know, I have always been... I said this a little bit before, but I thought if Vanderbilt, if we gave ourselves a chance at Vanderbilt, I think the sky is the limit. I have always believed that. When I came here at 17, the women's basketball program was very good and had been very competitive. And I wanted to play in the SEC. And I was drawn to it immediately when I came to visit. But the thing that I understood even as a teenager was that this place was going to challenge me. It was going to create a beautiful environment for me to grow, but it was going to challenge me. And thank goodness I know a little bit more today than I knew at 17, but I did at 17 know that that was going to be an important part of my growth. And I think we continue to do that. To provide this incredible opportunity for young people where you can challenge them, but also care and support them. I love that. I think we kind of hold both of those things together better than anywhere. And I never set out to stay at Vanderbilt this long, just being honest. But the reality is that I found every single time I just continued to have opportunities to grow and to sort of live out my values. And from a quality of life standpoint, that's so important. And then the chance to kind of give back. You know, my parents, great question about my parents. My father's a retired lieutenant colonel in the Army. My mom retired from NASA. They're very, you know, from a professional standpoint, education was so important to what they did. And they always encouraged my brother and I, like academics was first. Sports was something I kind of got to do as an extracurricular. And then as a very tall girl at a young age, it gave me a safe place, you know, and it gave me some confidence. But academics was always really important and was the primary thing. So Vanderbilt sort of fit me from a value standpoint. But I wanted to fit me from the competitive standpoint, too, you know, and we say to people, right, this is a place that's one of one. You can be a champion in so many ways, and you don't have to forego one area for another. That's what I think is special about this place.
15: And so, Candace, you know, being in the SEC is in a lot of ways, a privileged position. And you pointed out,
16: absolutely.
15: You know, Vanderbilt's a charter member. take us inside the SEC right now, because, you know, even from the time you got there as a student to even from the time that you arrived as the AD in 2020, the SEC had, nothing really happens in college sports with the, without the SEC.
16: Mm-hmm.
15: What happens next for the SEC? Like, what do you think is the next big step forward? And we can, you know, break it down among sports, sure. But, you know, it's the leading voice. What do you think the most important next step for the SEC is in the contours of the business of college sports?
16: I mean, Jason, I couldn't agree with you more in terms of, you know, I was just talking to a good friend of mine who was transitioning into a new role as an athletic director. And we were just talking about, at this moment in time in the current landscape, where you want to be. And I think you want to be in the SEC and that's no disrespect to any other conference, but I would agree with you that I think that change that happens, you know, we feel like as a league, we're going to be a pivotal part of that change. And we are in such a disruptive time in college athletics. You know, that leadership is desperately needed. This is an open question about what is next. I think, you know, you've got all of these things going on at the same time, right? We have the advent of NIL and what that means from an open market and just the economic model for student athletes and what that looks like now. You have Congress is going to have to help us figure out a true national framework within which all of us can operate with some consistency. You know, I hope that as the fall progresses, that we see the Protect College Sports Act actually move forward in the process. The SEC has to be a part of any big changes that happen. I think we're at a point now where we need to come to grips with the fact that amateurism, the way that we knew it, has changed. Mm. But the commitment to a student athlete in the collegiate model, that has continuously been updated, and it needs to stay modern, but we don't need to abandon it. And I think if you sat around the table and talked to every athletic director in the SEC, and I would argue every athletic director, period, we don't want to throw the collegiate model away. But we do have to understand that you have to take a fresh look, right? We have to be more thoughtful. You have to be more innovative. You know, things are changing, right? Universities are changing. And core mission is still the same, but the way that we execute on things has to be different. And I just don't see a future where the SEC is not leading that.
17: So, Candace, when you talk about change and mm-hmm. leadership, you recently made some hires, football coach, men and women's college basketball coach. My question is, when you think about leadership, and no one has a better vision for the school than you do because you've been there for so long and you understand the DNA, what qualities are you looking for to introduce to your student athletes as coaches?
16: Yeah, that's a great question. I appreciate that because one of the things I quickly learned is, you know, you can have this vision for what you believe, you know, the athletics department should be and be the, but you have to have the right head coaches to do it. You know, if you don't have the right head coaches and leaders in place to execute that, it doesn't matter how much I want it. There's only so much I can do from this space and this role. And so I think at this point now, or for the past 6 years, I think I've hired 7 head coaches.
15: Wow.
16: Maybe eight with our new bowling coach. I think that's number 8. And I'm always looking for the same thing.
15: Stay tuned for more of our interview with Candace Story Lee. 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
15: Hey there, you're listening to The Deal with Alex Rodriguez and Jason Kelly here on Bloomberg Radio. I'm Jason Kelly, and today you're hearing a section from our conversation with Candace Story Lee. She's the athletic director at Vanderbilt University. We were talking before we came on live about we had had Jay Batt, who is now a colleague of yours in the, the SEC, when he was at Georgia Tech a year or so ago, and he did had a cup of coffee at Michigan State, and now is back in the South where he belongs as the AD at Kentucky. But, you know, one of the things he pointed out in the context of Georgia Tech, and I would say that spiritually, Georgia Tech and Vanderbilt are actually kind of similar, again, sort of having grown up in that in terms of, like, especially now, high-performing athletics, very high-performing academics. One of the cases Jay made to us, and I wonder what you make of this, is that in this NIL world, high academics can actually be made to be a feature, not a bug, in some sense. You know, that because you can, you know, be compensated for your athletic prowess, it becomes that much more important that you're at a school where you can get a really good education, and you're sort of looking down the line. How do you figure that in to recruiting athletes? You know, you talked about coaches, but how does it figure in to the modern athlete who's coming out of high school? You know, there's a sliding door, as Alex and I were talking about this, where in this world, maybe Alex Rodriguez or a modern day Alex Rodriguez doesn't go straight to the pros and goes to a program. Like, so what are those discussions with athletes right now in terms of what your proposition is?
16: You know, to be honest with you, I have felt like the academic selectivity, like the academic reputation. I mean, perhaps the way we talk about it's changed a little bit, but honestly, I don't know that the approach is really different just because there's NIL. Now, this is just my perspective. I think that, you know, we used to say, come to Vanderbilt, and instead of a 4-year decision, make a 40-year decision. Well, now with the ability to transfer multiple places, you know, I tell our staff, it might be a 4-month decision. Before that 4 months, right, we're going to show you why being a part of Vanderbilt is going to change the trajectory for you for years and years to come. Yeah, listen, the way student athletes have agency now and the ability to move from place to place, some of that may not register in the same way for some young people. But the reality is that if you weren't coming to Vanderbilt before because you weren't just compelled by the academic piece, I mean, I just, like, if I really think about it, it's hard to turn down a world-class degree, and you're also getting NIL support, and you're also going to be a part of this network for life. Like, and you have a chance to win a national championship. Like, if I can say those four things, see, I'm not sure why that would not be compelling.
15: You can say that now in a way that you couldn't before. You know, it's a different proposition, I guess, is my point.
16: No, and I think so we could always say the academic side, but it's like, you know, you don't have to be unapologetic, or you don't have to be apologetic about it, right? And so now we can, the academic side has never changed. But if I can tell you all the reasons why you say you might want to go somewhere else, well, I want to compete at the highest level. I want to go to the league. We've always sent people to, you know, X league. I want to get a great degree. Oh, I want to make sure y'all are competitive NIL wise. Oh, I want to make sure I have great facilities. We can say that now.
17: Candace, following up on what Jason said, I mean, I guess it doesn't apply because I would have to take the SAT 3 times, add them up, and I may qualify to go to Vanderbilt. But assuming in 1993, I got drafted by the Seattle Mariners, and I had no choice. I mean, I saw my mom collect food stamps at the age of 12. I was the number one pick by the Seattle Mariners. And as much as I wanted to go to the University of Miami, honestly, I just couldn't afford to it. If I was your son, or if I was your younger brother, how would you advise me in thinking about that if the Mariners came calling today in 2026 or 27 and said, here's $1 million signing bonus, but Vanderbilt has what to offer?
16: Yeah, no, it's a great question. I mean, I wish if Tim Corbin, our baseball coach, the legendary Tim Corbin, was on this call, you know, Tim Corbin would say, well, I mean, this is what I deal with every day now. And, you know, I'm really excited for him coming into this new year because the class that he's been able to retain and also keep from going to the pros and, you know, sprinkle in a few transfers. I mean, he has made that case. He's made that proposition because he said, listen, so you could go and you could turn pro now at the age of 17 or 18. Or you could come here. And so number one, the financial support is significant, right? Mm-hmm. So now let's take that off the table as some, as a consideration. But you also now have the opportunity to train in this environment. Mm. To then prepare yourself. And, you know, again, baseballs are great. Like, I love that you asked the question, because for us, we also do have the tradition to back it up in terms of the number of guys that we're putting in the big leagues. So I think you can check every box, but it's like the opportunity to not, you're not just getting an education. You're getting a great education on the baseball diamond, but also in the classroom. But financially, we can take that off the table now. You know, even in baseball now, there's more scholarships, you have NIL and rev share, you have, like, there's more reasons to come here, but we can also provide that controlled environment for you, which gives you access to incredible resources. Incredible resources. Like, we're in the middle of a baseball project right now. What they are going to have is first class. You know, and that's what we're trying to create. And you won't have, and again, I'm like an old has-been, was sort of okay basketball player. I don't know baseball, but I do understand if you have to go to the minors for a while and you, that lifestyle is different. And we can provide something much more compelling. I think, much more consistent with the development of young people. Mm-hmm. That then prepares you to go play a career in Major League Baseball. Like, that's what we want. Whatever that next chapter is for you, we think Vanderbilt is the place to prepare you, and you don't have to give things up. So, like, A-Rod, your point about I didn't have a choice, you would have choices now, though.
15: I'm fascinated by that, because I had never heard someone say it quite that pointedly, that Candace, and I'm glad you did, that for a lot of players, and again, and I'm not saying this because he's my partner and I like to gas him up, but, you know, like, A-Rod is A-Rod. Mm-hmm. But there is a massive category of player who mm-hmm. could get to the major leagues for whom, mm-hmm. and you said it so well, the financial piece is now off the table.
16: That's
15: you
16: right.
15: know, like, and, so for Alex, it might not have been, but for a big swath of people. And so I guess with that in mind, I would ask you, as Congress considers this, as you guys, mm-hmm. as you as Vanderbilt and as part of the SEC, in brief, like, what does the right structure look like to you? Like, mm-hmm. the center will not hold right now, you know,
16: that's
15: with
16: right.
15: this unlimited transfers.
16: That's right.
15: You know, money that is not really regulated in any meaningful way. What are the guardrails that need to exist from your perspective?
16: Yeah, I mean, just keeping it high level, I think, you know, let me just say that the conversation that we just had, right, where we talked about, again, using A-Rod as the example, that, you know, the opportunity to go to the University of Miami, but just could not afford it. This is such an important story, because people need to think about the fact that college athletics also provides access to higher education for young people, right? Like, we don't really talk about it in that way, and we should be, and shame on us. And, you know, for a lot of our guys that come to school now, they decide to come to school, they usually graduate. Like, they may have to come back, and but they're sure. That's important to them, right? So you're also then thinking of setting people up for their futures. How do we ensure that those opportunities are available to future student athletes? And I've been saying, look, we're either going to be the ones to kill it or to save it. I think the way that you save it, and we're going to need Congress's help. So we need a, like, true national framework, like national rules. That, you know, you can't just run to a judge and sue and change the game midstream for people, like national rules, right, with the appropriate legal protections that allow you to enforce those rules so that all young people are playing by the same book, right? True competitors want to know that the person to the left and to the right of them is playing with the same set of rules, right? And then we go out there and we decide it on the field or the court, right? That's what everybody wants.
15: And that's specifically around transfer portal and eligibility.
16: And it's beyond that. It's around eligibility. It's around recruiting. It's around enforcement. It's around the way that the economic model and the finances of student athletes. So it's around all that. And I know you said keep it brief. I would just, if I'm hitting in saying, what's the perfect solution? National standards. The opportunity to share revenue directly with student athletes, I think, is appropriate. I don't think there's anything wrong with that, especially considering the amount of money that's being generated by college athletics, right? So student athletes need to be a part of that equation. I do think people get scared when we start talking about capping things. I think that we should be able to share revenue as we can now because of the House settlement with student athletes. But the problem where you have sort of that unregulated marketplace, that's happening with third-party NIL. So I believe in NIL. Like, if you have a market, A-Rod has a brand, and he can monetize that, good for you. But there needs to be a true market. Right. And there need to be some parameters around that. I don't think we need to, I don't want to take things away from student athletes, but if we're going to have, if we're going to be able to celebrate college athletics in 100 years, we better figure out how to have some stability. I think the ability to enforce rules. So, you know, we have these national standards, but the enforcement piece is really, really important. And I just think that, again, trying to keep it really simple. How do you create stability so that young people understand the rules of engagement? They are still able to, you know, take the financial consideration off the table so they can go to college if they want because they know they're getting money. But we still have some structure and a structure that can be sustained. You know, and so there's all kinds of things right around making sure that women and women's sports and Olympic sports, like when you think about the Olympics. College athletics is the feeder system for the Olympics in so many sports. And then there's Title IX and gender equity, and we can talk on and on and on. I mean, there are so many things, but the reality is, if I had to sum it up in one sentence, we need a national framework that is sustainable and enforceable.
15: That's easy.
16: No big deal. That's all we need.
17: Easy to fix.
16: I mean, I can honestly say I understand. I truly do understand why. You know, to ask somebody to support NIL or to support today's roster, knowing that it could change tomorrow. I mean, this is why we do need. And when I'm thinking about the national framework, I am thinking about, you know, how you curtail the transferring and how you, we have not done a good job of telling our story and showing the ROI.
15: Thanks so much for listening. Just part of our conversation with Vanderbilt's Candace Story Lee. 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I'm Jason Kelly, and this is Bloomberg Radio.
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23: 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I'm Sarah Holder, and today on the show, we're talking about how political spending is shaping the U.S. midterms.
24: You've been following the money all election season. Big picture, what makes this midterm season different?
25: Well, there is more money than ever, and that's true on a campaign level to individual candidates. It's true on a PAC level, and it's true in this dark money category as well.
23: So far, federal political action committees have brought in more than $4.7 billion, according to a Bloomberg analysis from May. Just the top 50 mega donors have spent more than $1.6 billion, according to a Washington Post analysis of FEC filings out this month. But there's also hundreds of millions of dollars coming from companies and industries that want their interests represented in political office.
26: There is a new corporate influence playbook that is being honed in this year's midterms. It was incited by crypto's unprecedented spending in the 2024 midterm elections, especially cutting edge industries like AI, sports gambling. They saw the effectiveness of crypto's playbook, spending millions and millions in favor of both Democrats and Republicans in order to elect friends and oust enemies to their regulatory agenda. And they said, okay, we're going to try it out this cycle in 2026. So U.S. companies have spent $517 million on the 2026 U.S. House and Senate races in the last 15 months. That exceeds the record set in 2024.
23: But for candidates on both sides of the aisle, having powerful donors backing you doesn't guarantee success.
25: The fact is that money has not proven to be the definitive factor in winning an election.
23: And already, in some primaries, big spending is backfiring.
26: It's very clear that candidates are benefiting from attacks on their opponents that focus on, you know, they are allied with special interests, with corporate interests, and they're not for the people.
23: I'm Sarah Holder, and this is The Big Take from Bloomberg News. Today on the show, how political spending is shaping the U.S. midterms. I'm joined by Bloomberg corporate lobbying and influence reporter Emily Birnbaum and wealth reporter Amanda Gordon to talk about the donors funding candidates behind the scenes and what's at stake for Republicans and Democrats. Amanda, you've been tracking spending by big individual donors in U.S. midterm races. How much money are we talking about, and how does it compare to previous years?
25: In 2022, in the midterms, it was over $1 billion donated by top dollars. And this year, it is looking at $1.6 billion. That's where we're at. So we're far ahead, and we haven't even come into those last stretches. The fact is that the money increases every cycle. There's something a little bit inevitable about it. You know, it's interesting because some of those tried and true donors, like Miriam Adelson, Jeff Yass, Richard Uihlein, Deborah Simon on the Democratic side, private equity titans like Steve Schwarzman and Mark Rowan and Paul Singer, who runs a hedge fund in New York, that they have been known as early money. So we've seen their donations as early as at the end of 2025 in the cycle, because that early money is very valuable for signaling where the interest is going to be. But at the same time, there are people who measure to measure might be giving less. Ken Griffin gave a huge amount, over $100 million in one cycle. And this cycle, it looks like it's going to be less. So some Democrats are just frustrated, and they're most interested in 2028. It's not that they don't want the Democrats to win, but they feel that there's enough money pouring in that they're just on the sidelines waiting to see what happens. And so it'll be interesting to see where that money goes.
23: And on the corporate donation side, Emily, I want to talk about the role that AI has played in these races and AI spending has played, because you've been tracking two political action committees, both backed by leading AI voices with different aims, Leading the Future and Public First Action. Emily, who's putting money behind each of these PACs, and how do their goals differ and align?
26: So Leading the Future is backed primarily by AI billionaires, Mark Andreessen, Ben Horowitz, and OpenAI president Greg Brockman. So its aim is to pass one federal standard for regulating AI that is light touch, business friendly, focused on allowing the AI companies to continue to innovate without excessive government intervention. And the creation of that PAC then prompted the creation of an opposing force that is also backed by AI industry interests. So that is Public First, started by AI safety advocates. And its biggest donor so far has been Anthropic, one of the leading AI firms that promotes state-by-state regulation of AI, which allows for more intensive standards set at the state level. So to a lot of candidates, they don't understand the difference between these two super PACs. They say, okay, basically both of them support AI, but have differing visions for how to regulate it.
23: Mm-hmm. Both of them are being supported by companies and individuals, many of whom have financial interests in AI becoming a bigger part of society.
26: Exactly. I was really interested in the dynamics in the Florida gubernatorial race, where both super PACs spent in favor of the leading Florida gubernatorial candidate, Byron Donalds. Donalds was able to give public statements that hedged just enough. So he said, yes, I believe that the federal government should be in charge of regulating AI, but because our Congress is so dysfunctional, that probably won't happen. So the state should play a role. You can, you know, read as much as you want into those statements. And so both claimed him as an ally. Ultimately, Donalds, who was already the leading candidate, did win the race last week. The other two Republicans that he was running against were much more aggressive in terms of their visions for AI regulation, supporting a moratorium on data center construction, supporting intense AI safety guardrails. Byron Donalds was the most business friendly candidate in the race. So I was talking to a strategist who's aligned with Leading the Future, and they were saying, in many ways, the other candidates in this Republican primary are more aligned with the sort of AI safety worldview, but Public First is a savvy political operation, and they wanted to get behind the guy who was going to win.
23: The crypto industry had its own playbook and its own spending strategy during the last election. Is the AI industry using a similar playbook?
26: Yes, it's a very similar playbook, and it's structured almost exactly the same. In both instances, there's a primary super PAC and a dark money group that funnel money into a Republican super PAC and a Democratic super PAC. So that was pioneered by the crypto industry. So they spend in favor of candidates on both sides of the aisle without ever mentioning the issue that they really care about. They rarely ever mention AI, just like crypto rarely ever mentioned crypto, because to the average voter, those are not the top issues that they are thinking about.

0: immigration enforcement. But on the other side, pro AI safety super PACs end up spending over $21 million in favor of Boris in that race. But overall, it showed
1: Boris lost.
0: Yes,
1: Boris ended up losing. Like, have the groups taken lessons from how that race played out?
0: Yes, Boris lost to Micah Lasher, who is New York political veteran, essentially. And I think the lessons learned are you can attract a lot of cash if you run on AI safety. That doesn't mean that you're going to win, but it does mean that there's probably more votes in the AI safety camp than the pro AI camp at this point. And I think an overall trend of this race is money doesn't necessarily buy you a seat. So we also saw that with Haley Stevens in Michigan, another special interest group, APAC's Super PAC, United Democracy Project, spent over $30 million, the biggest investments of the race, in favor of Haley Stevens in the Democratic primary over Abdul El-Sayed. And ultimately, that $30 million and another $30 million spent in favor of Stevens by outside interests did not win the day. El-Sayed won that primary. It was very close, but there is this growing backlash to outside spending in races. Voters don't like how it feels when corporations come into their district and try to dictate who wins based on issues that they don't really care about.
2: 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I'm Sarah Holder, and I spoke with Emily Birnbaum and Amanda Gordon.
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morning. This is Horizon's Middle East and Africa, our top stories this morning. Oil extends its slide as Iran and Oman push ahead with talks on a temporary shipping corridor through the Strait of Hormuz, easing fear of renewed disruption. The U.S. weighs fresh trade penalties against Canada after Ottawa announced dollar-for-dollar retaliation, raising the risk of an escalating tariff war between the two countries. And NVIDIA reports after the bill with investors focused on whether booming AI spending can sustain its rapid growth and whether rising memory costs will start to squeeze margins. It's just gone 8 a.m. across the Emirates. I'm Abid Awamad in Dubai. Let's start with the usual, taking a look at where risk assets are sitting at the top of the show. S&P futures is not doing much. A positive session in the S&P 500 yesterday, but you know the deal. You know what we're waiting for. Jackson Hole tomorrow, and then NVIDIA earnings later today in U.S. Trading hour, after U.S. Trading hours. Of course, we're keeping an eye on the earnings, whether they will solidify the continuation of the AI rally. That is yet to be seen, but that is the big news of the week. And then, of course, the yields. We continue to talk about the yields. The 10-year notes, 4.64% this morning, so dropping from the highs that we saw last week and into yesterday's session, of course, not doing much this morning, about a basis point higher. Jackson Hole will be a big determiner of whether the Fed will show some forward-looking guidance, but that remains to be seen yet again. And of course, Brent crude prices 3% lower this morning on the back of that news between Iran and Oman, that temporary corridor in the Strait of Hormuz. Now, more negotiations will happen to find a more permanent solution over the next 30 to 60 days. We'll talk more about that in the show. And we're keeping an eye on Bitcoin, still about $79,000, 1% higher. Ray Dalio saying buy gold, buy a little bit of Bitcoin, because we're probably headed into a debt crisis. So that is an asset that we've kept an eye on. And gold, look at where gold is trading, above $4,500, around $4,600 as of now, dropping slightly today, but still at elevated levels. Now, of course, for Asian markets, we need to get a check from Winnie Su, who

0: is standing in Hong Kong for us. Winnie, what do you have for us this morning?
1: Yeah, good morning, Abir. Well, we are seeing Asian stocks rising for a second day as geopolitical tensions ease a bit. As you discussed, that discussion of a framework between Iran and Oman probably helping oil prices coming down quite a bit, and that is supporting the sentiment in Asian equities today. And of course, all eyes are on NVIDIA, and we did see U.S. peers actually rising yesterday, with NVIDIA also snapping 7 days of losses. So that perhaps also supporting the tech stocks here in Asia today, with the tech heavy gauges here on the screen all up more than 1%. And worth noting that for the Taiwanese equity benchmark, we are just about 4% away from refreshing that all-time high. Now, flip the board, we also take a look at cross asset, because it's still that impact from the lower oil prices that is helping to drive worries lower when it comes to inflation going forward, and yields here in Japan and New Zealand both falling. Well, a bit of an exception when it comes to Australia yields, after we saw inflation print for July coming through hotter than expected, and that is raising the risk of potentially hikes to come in November. Hence, you are seeing the three-year yield here up about 3 basis points, with the Australian dollar, the Aussie dollar, also strengthening to its strongest level in 3 months. Back to you, Abir.
0: Bloomberg's Winnie Su in Hong Kong, of course, with her usual market update. Now back to our top story this morning. Oil is falling for a third day as Iran and Oman look to push diplomatic efforts to resume shipping through the Strait of Hormuz. And for more on this developing story yet again, we're now joined by Onur Ant, Bloomberg's managing editor for the Middle East and North Africa. Onur, good morning. Good to have you on. We have a breakthrough, or something that resembles a breakthrough, between Oman and Iran, although this is a temporary solution. What more do we know about this mechanism that they've discussed and that joint statement that came out?
2: No, I do agree with you, Abir. It is a breakthrough, although a small one. We were under the impression that both Iran and Oman were discussing how to reach a new regime to govern the passage of ships through Hormuz once traffic resumes for the past couple of months. But in the meantime, they did announce that they are also discussing this new joint maritime corridor that can serve as an interim passage area for ships to resume traffic, although the agreement has not been finalized yet. So if it does happen, obviously it would provide a huge relief for the oil markets. And we're seeing signs of that relief in Brent futures, with oil trading at about $87 this morning. So on the one hand, yes, this is surprising. On the other hand, there are a few questions remaining, which is hard to imagine how Iran would allow shipping through Hormuz without the U.S. also offering some relief from its naval blockade of the Islamic Republic. We haven't heard anything about that yet. And secondly, obviously, the large question remains, and that is the fact that Iran is not willing to agree to a permanent deal over maritime shipping through Hormuz without the U.S. meeting its long-term demands, the long list of demands that we've spoken extensively about. And this agreement, this discussion between Oman and Iran, has nothing to do about that longer-term peace deal.
0: And Onur, just briefly about that thing that was mentioned in the joint statement about other Gulf countries being included in the discussions, or alluding to the participation of other Gulf countries. What do you think the reaction is going to be to some of the clauses that were laid out, including the management of either Iran or Oman, or jointly Iran and Oman, over the Strait of Hormuz?
2: Well, Gulf countries have publicly said that they are against any deal that would allow any country to basically influence the maritime shipping through Hormuz in any future agreement. So the fact that Persian Gulf countries will be included in negotiations going forward seems that there is some flexibility on the side of Oman and Iran, possibly, among some of those key issues that have prevented them from agreeing to something they can both agree to, both the Gulf countries and Iran. So it's definitely a step in the right direction. But I can imagine how exactly they could all be on the same side while their starting points are so wildly different. So we'll have to see.
0: Onur, thank you, of course, as always, Onur Ant, Bloomberg's managing editor for the Middle East and North Africa. Now, moving on with the story, Pakistan has been one of the main intermediaries between Washington and Tehran during the conflict, with the nation's army chief, the latest to visit the Islamic Republic as part of efforts to ease tensions. Now, for some insight into the regional relationships, I'm now joined by Jamil Khan. He is adjunct professor of international relations at Karachi University and former Pakistani ambassador to the UAE and also Libya. Ambassador, good to have you with us this morning, especially at a time where we just heard that the army chief had visited the Islamic Republic, had said that we have some fruitful conclusions that may come out soon. What do you think of Pakistan's role over the past few months or so, and how further can it carry those diplomatic efforts between the U.S. and Iran?
3: Thank you very much for having me on your show. Yes, Pakistan, in fact, not only the mediation, it is really trying its hard that things should cool down. And right from the very beginning, it was as a result of Pakistan in collaboration with its friendly countries in the Gulf area and others. They were able to really reach to a level where this 14-point MOU was really evolved. And that is the roadmap now right in front of us. Now, the CDF, our Chief of Defense Staff, Field Marshal Sayyid Asim Munir, he had to take an urgent visit. It was his fourth visit to Iran. And some of the positive signals we started receiving soon, and after not only soon after his visit, but during his visit also. And what happened was that we could see a little cooling down, because prior to that visit, Pakistan was concerned. In fact, Pakistan is directly impacted and affected by anything happening around, anything negative happening around in the Gulf countries. And we have we have our not only bilateral relations, but we have our trade, commerce, and all other interests. Our diaspora, the very large number, they are there. While I was ambassador in UAE, there were about 1.7 million Pakistanis that were there, and still there are same number other increase. So Pakistan has its interest. So what happened
0: and
3: was
0: Ambassador,
3: that
0: I want to go to your expertise in the region. I want to go to your expertise in the region and your time here in the region. And I really want to understand what you think the Gulf countries' reaction is going to be to Pakistan's mediation in this conflict and between Iran and the United States. What do you think the UAE's reaction is and will be going forward?
3: I must appreciate the Gulf countries and UAE in particular, because they had so much of strikes on them, and still they had shown the tolerance of highest level, the entire Gulf country and also the UAE. And as a result of this mediation, as a result of Pakistan's full efforts that Pakistani leadership, particularly the military leadership, they take the credit that they were able to really cool down that situation. If they had retaliated the Gulf countries, the counter-retaliation would have been quite heavy. And that's what was happening there before yesterday, once the field marshal was there in Iran. And field marshal, his whole effort was, and they say that there's a significant progress, and we can see that there is a significant progress. As a result, we saw the same day the Oman and Iran had issued a joint statement about Hormuz, the state of Hormuz. So that is also another positive impact, and that is the main sticking point, that the state of Hormuz, if that is open, and if at least the guarantees are given that the state of Hormuz would be open,
0: So what do you think the Gulf countries' reaction is going to be, Ambassador, to that temporary agreement, to temporary reopen the Strait of Hormuz? What do you think they're going to think about it?
3: Well, to my assessment, the Gulf countries would have a very mild, alliance in a way that they would not collide as much as United States is expecting in terms of the financial sanction, in terms of the crippling sanction that D-Day started yesterday. So I don't think the Gulf countries are going to go 100%. They are going to implement that. Although UAE, because of the last two strikes which had happened just about last week, UAE did impose some bilateral sanction, but UAE, I know the leadership, I have been having interaction at the all level, and I know that they are so mature and they are so wise in taking decision, I'm sure that they would also ease out that subsequently, because the overall platform has been created by the mediators, Pakistan in particular, and the recent visit in general. And then those kind of a threat that if we have the sanction, we are going to really strike all the countries and we are going to really engage all the interest of the United States. And we know there are about 1,500 companies of United States in UAE. And if if it goes to that level, then the situation could be dangerous. But now the positive sign is that it has started cooling down and we are having a hope that things would start moving. Russian media is reporting, and we also have been indicating that there's going to be a positive outcome out of it. Yes, please.
0: All right, Ambassador, we're going to have to leave it there. But thank you for your insights this morning. Of course, Jamil Khan, former Pakistani ambassador to the UAE and Libya, and now with Karachi University. Now, still ahead, Standard Chartered tells us why they think higher long-term yields in global debt markets will remain a headwind. This comes as investors prepare for Kevin Warsh's first major speech as Fed chairman at Jackson Hole. More details ahead. This is Bloomberg. We'll be right back.

0: up-to-the-minute space news whenever and wherever it happens. I'm Ed Ludlow at NASA's Kennedy Space Center in Florida, and this is Bloomberg.
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11: I think that the big shift that we'll see in the region, and it does all depend on what is that long-term solution to the conflict that we're living through, but a likely outcome, maybe base case, if I can say, is that some of the net foreign assets that come out of the region could be coming back into the region, recycled back into the region by the big sovereign investors to invest in infrastructure, resiliency infrastructure, think food security, defense, transportation, energy infrastructure, data center security, and so on. There's going to be, if that happens, there's going to be a lot of infrastructure investment and spend in the region.
2: That was BNY Executive Vice Chair Hani Qablawi discussing the potential for sovereign investors to redirect capital back into the Middle East. Now, treasuries are in focus as the drop in oil prices eases inflation concerns. And this comes as investors stand by for Fed Chair Kevin Warsh's Jackson Hole speech, seeking signals on the path of interest rates. So joining us now to discuss the Jackson Hole meeting and more is Eric Robertson, Standard Chartered Global Head of Research and Chief Strategist. Eric, good to have you with us this morning. Just starting with Jackson Hole, what do you think the biggest challenge is going to be going into the meeting? Is it going to be inflation, growth, or market credibility?
12: It's a good question, Abir. The first thing I would say is that the communication challenge for Kevin Warsh revolves less around the economy itself and more how the Fed is going to tell its audience about its reaction function. And what I mean by that is, so far he's told us that he's going to reduce the usage of forward guidance. And what markets are waiting to hear is, what are the Fed's reactions going to be to different economic scenarios? So that's the first challenge. The second is really how he responds, if at all, to the recent announcement from Treasury Secretary Bessent about buybacks in the long end. If we remember, Kevin Warsh recently was very clear that he thought bond prices were a very important signaling factor for the Fed. Bessent has just come out and said, well, I don't like the price, so I'm going to intervene and change the price. So that makes things difficult.
2: So, Eric, do you think that we're probably headed into a new regime where the Fed controls the front end of the yield and that fiscal policy and Treasury supply controls the long end of the yield? And what are the sort of challenges of a regime as such if we were indeed headed towards a different approach?
12: I think your usage of the word regime is very true and very important. And I say that because, look, we know that the Fed has a very narrow focus in terms of interest rates, right? At the end of the day, their focus is on the policy rate. Now, they have de-emphasized quantitative easing and quantitative tightening has been the latest trend. But what the Treasury has at its disposal is flexibility about where it issues debt. And that, I think, is the key question mark going forward. If Besant is willing to buy back bonds in the back end of the curve, does it also suggest that he's going to increase debt issuance at the front end of the curve, this sort of operation twist, if you will? And I think that is the information that we're waiting to hear more information about from the Treasury.
2: So what are you waiting to hear more from in Jackson Hole? We've been asking that question to a lot of people, kind of like a survey. So what do you expect will happen tomorrow? Do you think we'll get a little bit more guidance, or do you think more of the same, more of the status quo?
12: I don't think we're going to get more guidance, right? He's been very, very clear that he's reluctant to sort of warn the bond markets and financial markets about what the Fed's plans are over a certain period of time. However, I do think he will put more color around the idea of his views and the Fed's views on inflation. Now, oil prices have come off over the last couple of days. In the short term, maybe that's good news, but I think the Fed would want to see a sustainable decline, not only in oil prices, but in overall inflation, before they can really get comfortable with the idea that the Fed can sit on its hands for the rest of the year. Now, a Fed on hold is our base case for the rest of the year, but inflation remains above target. And I think the concern that the markets have is, will the Fed be forced to tighten into that higher inflation?
2: Eric, Ray Dalio thinks we're headed into a debt crisis that could happen as soon as over the next 3 years. Do you agree with that narrative, given where things stand now?
12: I'm a little reluctant to use the word crisis, but I have been warning and I have been writing about the fact that in both emerging economies and developed economies, we seem to be on a trajectory of fiscal deterioration, which obviously requires more debt issuance. Now, the additional challenge is that we've seen a surge in corporate issuance, not just from technology companies, but across, you know, the investment grade and the high yield spectrum. And I think the combination of that increase in issuance from all participants in the borrowing market is really where the challenge comes from. Now, is that a crisis? I don't think so, but it is certainly going to raise challenges for business models and investors.
2: Eric, always a pleasure to speak with you. Of course, Eric Robertson, Standard Chartered Global Head of Research and Chief Strategist. Now, coming up, NVIDIA is set to deliver its quarterly earnings report. We will unpack expectations as investors brace for updates on the state of the AI industry's massive data center expansion. This is Bloomberg.

0: is a multi-trillion dollar industry. We'll show you what's happening in ETFs like no one else. ETF IQ, Mondays on Bloomberg. From the world of politics to the world of business, Joe Matthew and Kaylee Lines deliver news, insight, and analysis live two times a day, every trading day. 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
3: What we see in our data is a consumer spending. The consumer spend in America, that means the economy is okay, and that probably means the rest of the markets and the construct and the final demand is there.
4: What are the potential thresholds that could potentially stymie some of the pipeline?
3: People are borrowing because they see opportunity, whether it's equipment buying, whether it's hiring, whether it's building a plant, whether it's inventory buildup.
1: Don't miss Bloomberg Surveillance, live every weekday.
5: Making money isn't about drowning in emotions. It's about understanding what's actually happening. Markets are the best way to glean signal from noise, and that is what we try to do every morning. This is Bloomberg Surveillance.

0: Welcome back to Horizons Middle East and Africa. The White House says it will take as many as 200,000 visas away from foreigners in what it calls the largest mass revocation in U.S. history. The move is expected to target asylum seekers who hold visas, escalating President Trump's drive to cut the number of foreign citizens living in the United States. Data show federal immigration agencies have a backlog of more than 3 million asylum cases. The sister of the late Senator Lindsey Graham has won the Republican Senate runoff in South Carolina, defeating Representative Ralph Norman. Senator Darlene Graham led 52-48% with about 90% of the vote reporting. This is after receiving heavy support from President Trump. She'll face Democrat Annie Andrews in November. And the queen of country, Dolly Parton, has died at the age of 80 in Nashville. She was a renowned songwriter and businesswoman who became one of America's most recognizable celebrities, well known for her one-liners and blonde wigs. Some of her most famous songs include Jolene and I Will Always Love You, which was also covered by Whitney Houston for The Bodyguard back in 1992. Now, before we head to the break, let's take a quick look at where equity benchmarks are sitting. S&P futures not doing much. NASDAQ 100 futures not doing much. Dow Jones also not doing anything. All major benchmarks in flat, essentially. Euro Stoxx 50 futures 0.2% higher, pointing to a positive start in the European session. And Brent crude dropping this morning, of course, as that breakthrough between Oman and Iran arrives. And coming up, it is tit for tat in the U.S.-Canada trade war. This is as the Trump administration weighs further action following Prime Minister Mark Carney's counter-tariff retaliation. More details on that story coming up next. This is Bloomberg.
1: Influential conversations from Bloomberg Television. Here's Romain Bostic.
2: Kamal Bhatia, he's the CEO of Principal Asset Management. There's obviously this general consensus now that rates to a certain degree are probably going to be higher, maybe a smidge or two, but no one's really seems to be betting on any material drop. Do you believe that? And if so, what is the reverberation through other asset classes?
3: So look, you're right. The long rates are certainly going to be higher. I think two things have shifted in this marketplace. One, the Fed is only in control of the short rates. The market has taken control of long rates. It's been a while since we have seen that play through, and that's going to have an effect across the marketplace. Two, that means every asset class has to react differently. We've seen that in equities and fixed income as well. So the longer rate is the one to watch because the market's in control there.
2: Is there a level that you look to, particularly with the longer-term yields, where you think that could be materially problematic for the equity trade?
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0: Good morning. This is Horizons Middle East and Africa, our top stories this morning. Oil extends its slide as Iran and Oman push ahead with talks on a temporary shipping corridor through the Strait of Hormuz, easing fears of renewed disruption. The U.S. weighs fresh trade penalties against Canada after Ottawa announced dollar-for-dollar retaliation, raising the risk of an escalation tariff between the two countries. And NVIDIA reports after the bill, with investors focused on whether booming AI spending can sustain its rapid growth and whether rising memory costs will start to squeeze margins. It's just gone 8:30 a.m. across the Emirates. I'm Abir Abu Omar in Dubai. Another look at where equity benchmarks are sitting. Well, not just equity benchmarks, other risk assets as well. S&P futures is not doing much, completely flat, albeit a little bit to the downside. You know it. We've been talking about it all week. We've talked about it earlier in the show, and we'll continue talking about it. Two things we're focused on this week: Jackson Hole happening on Thursday, and then NVIDIA earnings after the bill later today. We will, of course, be keeping an eye out on that, and we'll have a preview in just a little bit. And then the yield on the 10-year notes, not doing much again, one basis point higher, but way below the elevated levels we saw into yesterday's session. We're seeing them at 4.64%. And of course, Kevin Warsh, Jackson Hole, will we see forward-looking guidance? The consensus is not really, but we'll have to wait tomorrow to be able to see what happens. Brent crude prices about 2.6% lower, falling for a straight three-day losing streak, essentially $86 on the barrel after that breakthrough agreement, temporary agreement between Iran and Oman. And then, of course, Bitcoin, it is below $80,000, but 79, it's edging higher by the second. Actually, futures markets suggest more upswing to Bitcoin. So two important assets we're keeping an eye on are Bitcoin and gold. Ray Dalio said, buy about 15% oil in your portfolio and just a little bit of Bitcoin. He alludes to a debt crisis on the horizon in the United States in 3 years' time. So something to keep an eye on, of course. And then Asian equities or Asian markets for a look at what is happening there. We've got Winnie Su standing for us again in Hong Kong. Winnie, what do you have for us this morning?
10: Yeah, morning, Abir. Well, we are seeing Asian stocks extending gains for a second day on the lower oil prices, given the progress that we're seeing between Iran and Oman in terms of reopening that Strait of Hormuz. Now, that is also sentiment supported by the rebound in U.S. tech shares overnight after NVIDIA actually snapped 7 days of losses ahead of its earnings later today. Now, interestingly, I wanted to point out that in the past 4 quarters where we saw NVIDIA earnings actually beating estimates, we saw shares was down about 3 to 7% in the following week. So that's also perhaps something to watch out for. But overall, we are seeing that rebound in tech shares in Asia, with some of the tech heavy indexes here up more than 1%. Now, Flipboard also cross asset. We just talked about gold, seeing a bit of a consolidation today after 5 days of rallying, but still over the past week up about 7% and hovering around those highest levels in 3 months. And worth pointing out how that is also supporting the gold related stocks. We are seeing the gold miner ETF here outperforming the broader world index by the most since April. Of course, the sustainability of this is really going to be depending on what comes out at the Jackson Hole meeting later this week. Back to you, Abir. That Ray Dalio post is starting to make sense then. Winnie, of course, thank you as always for those updates. Now back to trade wars. The U.S.-Canada trade war continues to escalate. This is as the Trump administration weighs additional trade penalties against Canada. The talks come after Canadian Prime Minister Mark Carney unveiled dollar-for-dollar retaliation to the new tariffs that were imposed by the U.S. on Saturday. Let's get more on this story by Bloomberg senior editor Balazs Pinz, who joins us now from Hong Kong. Balazs, good to have you with us. It seems like we've been having headlines about this latest trade war since the weekend, really. Can you tell us a little bit more about the retaliation measures that were recently announced or just momentarily announced by Canada?
11: That's right, Amir. It does seem like a tit-for-tat situation. We talked about dollar-for-dollar tariffs here. What we mean by that is that the latest announcements by Canada affect about $20 billion worth of annual U.S. exports, which is the same number of Canadian exports that were affected earlier. The latest announcements concern U.S. steel, aluminum, furniture, milk, clothing, a whole range of products, including electronics, and just like game consoles in that category as well. So it's a wide range of products. And what's interesting about that is that the states impacted the most are along the Midwest in the U.S., so states like Illinois, Michigan, Ohio, as well as California. A lot of these states are battleground states in the upcoming midterm election in the U.S., so that's why you can see where the U.S. is thinking about how they can respond. And one more thing worth noting about this latest announcement by Canada, Abir, is that this is a very sharp reversal in Carney's policy. When he came in originally, he actually lifted retaliatory tariffs that were put in by the Trudeau government in hopes of normalizing relations with the U.S. and starting talks, and it looked like that was working until Friday when everything broke down, and here we are now in this escalating trade war.
10: Yeah, definitely a shift in gears. It feels like he was kind of forced into that position. President Trump has been posting on Truth Social about this. Do we know the latest from him? Do we know what the U.S. response could include in response to what Canada has laid out?
11: Well, certainly the president's social media posts don't suggest that there's any de-escalation on the horizon. And our colleagues in Washington were able to report that the government in D.C. is actually thinking about ways to hit back at Canada again. And they are confident that they have many different tools at their disposal to retaliate. Those include, obviously, potentially increasing tariffs on more Canadian products again and trying to find different ways to pressure Canada. But as we just mentioned, that's a very delicate dance that they have to do, because they also have to think about the midterm election and how those U.S. States that are battleground states will be affected by any escalation in the trade war. But as we've seen from both the social media posts and from our own reporting, it does look like we might be in for more chapters in this tit-for-tat escalation.
10: All right, Balazs, we're going to have to leave it there. But of course, thank you as always, Bloomberg's Balazs Pinz. Now, moving on to the tech story, NVIDIA, which will deliver its quarterly earnings report later today. The results are being closely watched by investors who are looking to gauge the state of the AI industry's massive data center expansion. So let's get more from Bloomberg's senior strategist, Neil Campling. Neil, good morning. Good early morning in your time. Thank you for being with us. Can you tell us a little bit more about what you're expecting out of those earnings later today?
12: Yeah, good morning. I think the setup is another very strong growth quarter expected. The street has around about 99% earnings growth year on year, 97% revenue growth, and 75% gross margin. So big expectations. It would potentially be the fastest growth quarter in over eight quarters. So the setup is strong. However, if you look at all of the anecdotes in terms of hyperscaler CapEx, hyperscaler earnings, Taiwan Semiconductor, their chip manufacturers, monthly growth rates we've had throughout the year. All of the signs are a strong setup into the print. But it's going to be clearly about the guidance. It's going to be clearly about what they're seeing in terms of competitive positioning. And so the strong setup doesn't necessarily move the stock itself, as you'd mentioned earlier in the show. But it is the key ecosystem that everyone will care about in terms of what they say in terms of the demand drivers going forward, I think.
0: Okay, and Neil, Bloomberg reported at the top of the week that NVIDIA has been warning customers about price increases, is that about 15% in some cases, to account for those surging memory chip costs. How can this impact margins, and would it have the impact immediately on the current or the last quarter's margins?
12: Sure. So I think as far as NVIDIA is concerned themselves, it shouldn't have an impact to the margins on the quarter they're about to report, or indeed any impact on their free cash flow. Free cash flow is expected to be over $210 billion in just one this quarter being reported. Significant numbers. But we're clearly looking at the rise potentially of 15% for the servers in which the NVIDIA chips go into. And that's not necessarily driven by the chip pricing themselves, but actually being driven by, as you mentioned, the surge in memory prices, which some of the memory has gone up by triple digits so far this year. They're having to pass that cost on. So rather than perhaps impacting NVIDIA's margins, it may impact the margins of some of their customers as we move forward, particularly into calendar 2027. But it's certainly yet another point where AI inflation is going to come through in terms of the ecosystem and the pressure points that we see for many of the AI players.
0: All right, the theme of 2027 then, AI inflation. Neil, thank you as always for your time and insights. Bloomberg senior strategist Neil Kampling. Now, OpenAI says its new in-house chip outperformed NVIDIA's current flagship processor in key tests measuring efficiency and response speed. The company plans to start using the Jalapeno-branded chips later this year to support its AI models. The ChatGPT maker says customers will be able to choose between options focused on lower-cost AI computing or faster performance. And coming up, the U.S. company that has signed the first and only nuclear micro-reactor partnership with the UAE. We will speak to Nano Nuclear Energy founder, chairman, and president, JU, next. This is Bloomberg.

0: Africa, a region rife with potential for growth and opportunities, but not without its challenges. Join us as we get to the heart of African business, politics, and economics, and ask the question, what's next? On this episode,
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2: 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Insight with Haslinda Amin, only on Bloomberg. 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I'm Haslinda Amin in Mumbai. 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
3: Welcome back to Horizons Middle East and Africa. U.S. microreactor company Nano Nuclear Energy is on the path to deploy its technology to the Middle East. This is after signing the first and only nuclear microreactor partnership with the UAE. The agreement aims to help the country go off-grid, power desert data centers, and decarbonize oil and gas fields. So let's speak to the company's founder, executive chairman, and president, Jay Yu. Jay, good morning. Good to have you with us. Or good evening, probably your time. Let's just start with the partnership. What makes the UAE a compelling case for you to have the first partnership in the region?
4: Thanks for having me. The UAE is the first Arab nation to actually have a commercial nuclear power plant running. They have four continuous ones operating right now, and which helps generate 5.6 gigawatts of power, which almost powers about 20% of the population in the Middle East. Our partnership with EHC Investment, they're looking to help, once again, bring that technology, which we have a leading microreactor technology in the world, our Kronos MMR, which stands for micro modular reactor. We are having a full scale model being built at the middle of the campus of the University of Illinois, and we're looking to deploy that across the Middle East eventually.
3: Okay, so do you think that with this partnership that the UAE would become the regional hub for deploying those Kronos into the wider region? And then that leads me to, what are your ambitions in the wider region?
4: Yeah, so we look at the UAE as a staging point, but our microreactors are off-grid. The issues right now with geopolitical at the Strait of Hormuz, and that's playing a huge burden, I would say, to the world. And that puts the spotlight right back into nuclear. And with our technology, we're able to build that modularly. So that means transporting it through traditional shipping, road, rail, and we're able to scale nuclear truly because of the modular technology. And we use advanced fuel technology that essentially it can never explode. So we're looking at the next generation of nuclear technologies to actually scale across the world. And now with the big boom in AI data centers, especially with NVIDIA announcing earnings today, that will put a spotlight right back on the energy crisis as well.
3: So do you see that as the biggest demand sort of point, data centers? Is there something else in the region where you could see the most demand out of?
4: Yeah, I just came back from NVIDIA's headquarters, and their main point and bottleneck is energy, right? AI data centers consume a massive amount of energy, and the current administration said for these big tech companies, they're asking them to bring their own power. So that the bottleneck here is energy. It puts a spotlight right back on nuclear. And in the Middle East, they're looking to decarbonize this, right? The UAE is already looking to do this. Other countries are pouring in. Look at the news today with the president sending the Saudi agreement to Congress, right? They're looking to also leverage that again. So that means Saudi Arabia is looking to leverage civil nuclear power. And that puts a spotlight once again on advanced nuclear technologies, like what Nano Nuclear Energy is creating.
3: Okay. And what should we expect those reactors to be used for, Jay? And also, just how quickly can we see them up and running here in the UAE and in the wider region once, if deployed?
4: Yeah. We recently signed a multiple gigawatt deal with Tillman Digital Holdings, which is, they're a large infrastructure company. We're aiming towards in around 2030s up to 2040s of multiple gigawatts of deployment. And, you know, use cases, island communities, in a remote habitation, right? So a lot of the Middle East is desert landscape. We're able to deploy that technology off-grid and bring clean energy and consistent baseload energy to the region.
3: And Jay, just finally, you spoke about the geopolitics in the region as a challenge that is being posed right now. What about the climate in this part of the world? Is that something that factors in your assumptions at all?
4: Yeah, I think it matches perfectly because you're looking at heat that, especially during the summer days where it could reach, in the U.S., we say 140 Fahrenheit, which is pretty much, you could sizzle an egg on the floor, essentially, right? That doesn't prevent us from deploying our reactors. Once again, our high temperature gas reactor is very safe. We call it walk away safe technology because we use the next generation of fuel, next generation of technology that essentially can never melt.
3: Jay, thank you for your time and insights this morning and speaking about that deal. Of course, Jay Yu, founder, executive chairman and president of Nano Nuclear Energy. Now coming up, Zimbabwe is breaking with its past of economic instability. This is as a turnaround takes hold. More details on that story coming up next. This is Bloomberg.

0: technology is embedded in every aspect of our lives and laying the foundation for the future, from finance to defense, AI to entertainment, and from the road to the stars. Bloomberg brings you the latest stories from the people and companies pushing the tech sector to new frontiers and the politics that shape global tech markets. I'm Annabelle Drulis in Hong Kong. I'm Sherry-Ann in Tokyo. Watch Bloomberg Tech Asia. 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
12: Welcome back to Horizons Middle East and Africa. Zimbabwe, which was once a poster child of triple-digit inflation and currency crashes, is breaking with its past as an economic turnaround takes hold. This is according to Citigroup, who says they expect inflation to fall this year, while a cash fiscal deficit will balance after falling to minus 6.7% of GDP in 2023. So, of course, to discuss this story, I'm now joined by Bloomberg's chief Africa correspondent, Jennifer Zapazaja. Jen, talk to us about what led to this turnaround in the story.
13: Well, it's been still in progress, is this story really, Abir, for Zimbabwe. And as you were just noting there, we spoke to Citibank, which pointed out quite a few factors that have contributed to this over the past few years. Let's just take a look at one of them, being which is the rising gold prices. Zimbabwe is a mid-tier gold producer, globally, but then also in Africa. And so of their ZIG currency, which is this gold-backed currency back in 2024, has helped stabilize their currency environment. We've also seen the country's export earnings for gold really skyrocket over the past few months. If you just take a look at the first half of 2026, export earnings jumped 69% to $3.1 billion. So gold really helping to stabilize their currency. But sticking with the currency story, we've also seen lithium really emerge as another factor to help support their foreign currency reserves and emerging mineral for this country. So those are two factors that are very important. And also we've seen as the country and as really officials have pushed this ZIG, they've tried to at least stop printing additional money. So they're really trying to push for this to be the dominant currency in the environment. So these are a few of the factors that we were speaking to Citibank, Citigroup about in particular, and probably most importantly, we should also point out that the IMF, the country is now in discussions with the IMF and actually have this 10-month program that is a part of the story, staff monitor program, excuse me. And so it's seeming like, at least from an investor perspective, there are a few green shoots that are giving more credibility and support to what is seeming like at least the early stages of a turnaround story for Zimbabwe.
12: And Jen, can you just walk us through what challenges may be lying ahead to that story?
13: Well, there's still quite a bit of caution in what I was just pointing out there. And I think if we just look at, let's take lithium, for example, we have seen lithium prices decrease slightly in this year. And so we've spoken to a few officials who say really relying on any sort of mineral is not fully stable for this type of environment. We should also take a look at what this country has been through. I mean, Zimbabwe has effectively been locked out out of international capital markets since 1999. You were mentioning there in the intro, many people remember that this was an economy that was once characterized by triple-digit inflation. And so there still are reputational risks for at what point investors should feel comfortable really investing back into the economy. There's, of course, somewhat volatile gold prices. And still, we should point out, for many people who have been to Zimbabwe, it's still very much a dollarized economy. And so, though we have seen the introduction of the ZIG very much encouraging more usage of this currency, it's still very much reliant on the dollar. So still quite a bit of headwinds for the country to navigate and for investors still to decide on themselves.
7: All right. Jen, thank you, as always, for monitoring these stories. Bloomberg's chief Africa correspondent, Jennifer Sapasaja. Now, before we let you go, some breaking news across the Bloomberg terminal just now. Bloomberg learns that SoftBank is in talks of about a potential $10 to $20 billion bond offering. This is to help pre-finance a loan for OpenAI. The offering could come as early as September, we learned, and the sale proceedings will be used to repay a $40 billion bridge loan that was secured earlier this year for its investment in the United States tech giant. And now a quick look at equity benchmarks before we head out. U.S. futures still not doing much, one-tenth lower. Euro stocks pointing a little bit higher this morning. That is it for Horizons Middle East and Africa. This is Bloomberg.
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0: or taken. But character determines whether we use it for ourselves or remain faithful to something greater.
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10: This is Bloomberg DayBaker for this Wednesday, the 26th of August from London and Brussels. Coming up today.
11: Looking for a way through, Iran and Oman discuss an interim framework to reopen the Strait of Hormuz.
10: Escalation risks. The Trump administration considers more trade penalties on Canada as their dispute ratchets up.
11: Meta makes a move. The social media giant discusses settling a landmark case, accusing it of deliberately designing apps to be addictive for teenagers.
10: Plus, a giant of an artist and the gift that kept on giving, the biggest names in music pay tribute to Dolly Parton, who has died at the age of 80.
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10: Good morning from London. I'm Caroline Hepke.
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10: Good morning. Let's start by looking at the market. So the MSCI Asia Pacific Index is higher this morning, up by 0.9%, a rally across Asia, this ahead of Nvidia's earnings. Oil prices are down by 2.2% this morning. Brent crude futures trading $86.69. It means that this week oil prices have retreated by 8.6%. The Canadian dollar's weaker. We have the US PCE, the inflation data to come later on Wednesday. That's also something to watch. And European stock futures are up by 0.1%. Those are the markets.
11: Our top stories. Iran and Oman are discussing an interim reopening of the Strait of Hormuz. According to a joint statement from both foreign ministries, the initiative seeks to establish a temporary joint maritime corridor, as well as a project for mine clearance to restore safe navigation. Our Middle East correspondent Abir Abu Omar says a resolution may still be far away.
13: There will be further negotiations, of course, between the two countries to find a more permanent solution over the next 30 to 60 days, in which the two countries are going to discuss multiple things, including the management over the Strait of Hormuz. So that's back to the table. Iran's assertion of dominance over the waterway is still very much a point of discussion, and it doesn't seem to be going away.
11: That's Bloomberg's Abir Abu Omar. Iran's deputy foreign minister says the two countries will hold further talks about securing a new permanent route through the waterway within 30 to 60 days, according to the semi-official Tasnim news agency. The news comes after a Chinese foreign ministry spokesperson said China would take all necessary measures to safeguard its interests after the US sanctioned dozens of its entities for dealings with Tehran.
10: Now, Ontario's Premier Doug Ford has called for a truce in his war of words with President Trump, whilst backing Canada's plan to retaliate against fresh US tariffs. Canada announced that it will double its existing levies on US steel and aluminium to 50%. It has also raised new tariffs on hundreds of products, including dairy, clothes, smartphones and electronics. Sources tell Bloomberg that the White House is now weighing further trade actions in response. Doug Ford has been speaking on Bloomberg's balance of power.
14: We have

0: to go tariff for tariff and dollar for dollar. And it's unfortunate. We had an attack from President Trump on our sovereignty, on our country, on the economy, that we're so integrated. Both countries were both each other's number one customer, and it just doesn't make sense to attack each other.
1: That was the Premier of Ontario, Doug Ford, speaking to Bloomberg's Joe Matthew. He added that he wasn't opposed to further retaliation, but stopped short of endorsing a cutoff in electricity to the US.
2: The US Treasury's efforts to bring down borrowing costs are starting to show new effects in the bond market. Since Scott Bessent announced plans to expand bond buybacks, the spread between 30-year treasuries and their swaps has narrowed to the smallest since February. One rate strategist called the move a Bessent put and says it improved demand for long-dated debt. But iCapital's global investment strategist Dan Suzuki says that won't meaningfully move bond yields.
3: Basically, they went down by 10 bips for a day and then went back to right where they are. I think, first of all, the sizes that you're talking are minuscule, $64 billion a year. I mean, you got to put this into context. When we were doing QE, you're doing $120 billion a month, right? So we're talking about small percentages. They're still issuing like $100 billion of debt and then buying back two or four. These are really small numbers. It's more symbolic than anything.
2: Suzuki added he thought the US Treasury was trying to talk bond yields down without actually taking action. And there's growing concern about that approach. Billionaire investor Stanley Druckenmiller has called Bessent's intervention a mistake. Meanwhile, the Richmond Fed president Tom Barkin also warned there will eventually be a reckoning if US debt keeps rising.
1: Nvidia will deliver earnings later today, providing an update on its efforts to remain at the centre of the AI frenzy. Analysts expect the company's revenue to continue growing at breakneck speed, outpacing most rivals. Here's Bloomberg's Anthony Stevens.
4: They're going to report cracking earnings, as they always have. Four quarters in a row they've beat on earnings, and the stocks dropped four times in a row. So that's not the problem here. It's his confidence, Jensen's confidence in maintaining margins, in maintaining the speed of growth, in maintaining the kind of trajectory around the build-out of compute in the US.
1: That was Anthony Stevens, who added that Nvidia faces margin compression from rising memory and component costs in Asia. It also has to contend with growing competition from would-be rivals developing custom silicon chips in the US.
2: Bloomberg has learned that Meta has discussed a potential mid-trial settlement with state attorneys general in California. The Blockbuster case accuses the company of deliberately designing Facebook and Instagram to be addictive to teenagers. It comes as the top legal officers of 29 states are seeking huge financial penalties and mandatory changes to how the platforms operate. The spokesperson for Meta had no immediate comment, and a representative of the Attorney General's office in California declined to comment.
1: Now to some news here in the UK. Andy Burnham is calling on British firms to offer work experience to teenagers. The Prime Minister is announcing a plan by supermarket chain Sainsbury's to offer 10,000 work experience placements in deprived areas. Bloomberg's James Wilcock has more now.
5: The UK spends £330 billion a year on welfare, with roughly one in six young people out of work. Prime Minister Andy Burnham wants to improve both of those figures by getting more young people into work placements. His political critics say Labour raised the minimum wage and strengthened employment laws, making it harder for young people to find a job. But the looming question is if AI might prompt an even bigger rethink of how people get onto the career ladder. In London, James Wilcock, Bloomberg Radio.
2: Tributes from the worlds of music and politics are being paid to Dolly Parton, the country music legend who's died at the age of 80. The singer, dubbed the Queen of Country, emerged from extreme poverty in rural Tennessee and was best known for hits including 9 to 5 and Jolene. Here is Dolly Parton speaking in a 1982 interview with Barbara Walters, talking about what she wanted to accomplish.
6: I want people to know there's some brains beneath the wig and a heart beneath the boobs. And I think people are beginning to see that.
2: Dolly Parton speaking in 1982. She died in Nashville yesterday after what her team described as a brief battle with cancer. US President Donald Trump wrote in a social media post, "There's never been anyone like her and never will," and ordered American flags to be flown at half-mast for a week. Those are some of our top stories this morning. And I think probably the one story that people will have seen, it was one of the last things that I saw before I went to bed last night, a lot of WhatsApp groups lighting up to share the sad news of Dolly Parton's death. Some of the tributes that we've seen from the likes of Taylor Swift, Elton John, Taylor Swift talking about her being the gift that kept on giving, and signing off her tribute with I'll think of you each step of the way, which is a nice nod to I Will Always Love You as well. And I think, you know, I mean, such a long career, obviously a huge philanthropist as well, and someone who's all of whose achievements are being remembered.
1: Yeah, absolutely. I love the quote from her team also. A rhinestone life that shone bright enough to the world, for the world to see. Yeah, really beautiful tributes. And such a huge impact. I mean, I think that Barbara Walters interview with Dolly Parton is also particularly noteworthy, because I think it highlighted the kind of deep poverty that Dolly Parton grew up in, and the kind of efforts that she made actually to lift children out of poverty. That was one of her big kind of philanthropic aims, providing books to children, not just in the US, but in lots of places around the world. So yeah.
2: The Imagination Library that sent books all over the world as well. A really interesting one. I think, you know, there's so many parts of Dolly Parton's career that I think we've all been familiar with, you know, whether it was obviously the music, the performances, the humor, stage musical, 9 to 5, the films, even more recently, the Netflix film Dumpling, you know, showing the longevity of her music as well. I think we'll still be hearing those tunes for many, many years to come. But I mean, some of the tributes, the Empire State Building in New York lighting up in pink overnight in her honor.
1: Well, let's have a look at markets now, shall we? The MSCI Asia Pacific Index is up this morning by 0.9%. You've got Samsung and SK Hynix both up nearly 3%. That has also helped to see the KOSPI rally this ahead of the Nvidia earnings that we've already mentioned. Oil prices 2.2% lower for Brent crude futures at $86.68. It means the decline for oil prices is more than 8% over the course of this week. We get US PCE inflation data later on Wednesday after the consumer confidence figures out of the US, a 7-month low in August. Canadian dollars weaker, 0.2%. European stock futures are up currently 0.2%. Those are the markets.
2: Well, in a moment, we'll bring you our special report from the Spanish enclave of Ceuta, almost a month after that day when some 80,000 people crossed over from Morocco. But first, we'll bring you up to date with the latest from the Middle East. Those talks between Iran and Oman, an interim framework being talked about to reopen the Strait of Hormuz, part of the story that's pushing oil prices lower this morning. Dana Crate, our bureau chief in the UAE, joins us now for more on that story. Dana, what do we know about the progress on this plan from Iran and Oman, and will the US agree to it?
7: Good morning. Oman and Iran have been negotiating to ease tensions through the waterway. And yesterday they said they discussed but don't seem to have reached a final agreement on what they called an interim framework to set up a joint route that's administered by both. So, and also a plan to clear mines. And they said there were technical talks regarding a permanent route. And on your question of whether the U.S. will agree, I think Oman's move to carve out that southern route that ships were passing through with the help of the U.S. Last month and before, of course, the MOU broke down, shows that Oman wants to come to an agreement, or Oman doesn't want to isolate itself from the U.S. and, of course, from its neighbors, and doesn't want to come to an agreement with Iran that, you know, doesn't ultimately safeguard its position there. Oman's foreign minister later said that he would discuss with regional countries navigation as well, and this is Oman's attempt to make it more of a regional solution. And that also actually echoes what Qatar said yesterday about countries coming together to figure out this navigation. So yesterday what we had was an interim framework, but it wasn't very clear of the details of how it would happen and whether both routes would be used or there would be no specific routes at all and just the ships can go through.
1: Okay, so that's the negotiations between Iran and Oman. But look, oil prices have reacted positively. They have continued to retreat. Does this actually help when it comes to negotiations between the US and Iran? How much does this support that?
7: Oil prices are reacting positively, I would say, not just because of this agreement or the discussions between Iran and Oman, but also what we saw yesterday of signals or a push from mediators to reopen negotiations. So Pakistan, one of the main mediators, of course, dispatched its negotiator, the army chief, to Tehran, and seems he was holding a proposal, not from the U.S., but kind of a proposal to try to get some sort of a breakthrough in those stalled talks and perhaps revive the MOU. Qatar yesterday also said it was focusing on the talks between the U.S. and Iran, but that there wasn't anything new. And during the visit of the Pakistan Army Chief Munir to Tehran, Iran conveyed that it wants a return to the MOU, of course, the Islamabad agreement, and the implementation of its provisions, including, of course, the Iranian arrangement over the Strait of Hormuz. So this could help, or we could see a breakthrough, but it's not clear yet. What the oil prices are reacting on is the framework, but also that there was something positive yesterday that, you know, Pakistan was trying to get some sort of a breakthrough in between the US and Iran.
2: Just a word on some of the practical difficulties here as well. How difficult will it be to restore shipping through the Strait of Hormuz if there is an agreement? We've had President Trump claiming that the U.S. Navy has cleared mines from the waterway.
7: Mm-hmm. On President Trump's claim, I think from the Oman and Iran's statement yesterday, they said they will have a plan to clear the mines. And there is a lot of skepticism about whether there are mines or not on President Trump's claim on that bid. And I think also we've seen some European countries also being very skeptical with regards to that. With regards to your question of whether it will be difficult or not, it is going to be very tense, right, and mired with complications and unanswered questions about the U.S. blockade and whether President Trump would lift that. Iran would want to ship its oil to allow for others to do so, as it has said multiple times. If we're not shipping oil, no one will. And I think the major obstacle to that is whether the U.S. would be willing to lift the blockade and return to the MOU. If that happens simultaneously with this route reopening between Oman and Iran, then, you know, yes, it, you know, shipping and oil can go through. But of course, you know, the main issue and why the MOU, you know, fell apart, and it's because Iran was firing at ships going through the southern route close to Oman and the U.S. retaliated. So for everything to really come in place, I think it's not just an Oman-Iran agreement over navigation, but also the U.S. would have to lift the blockade for Iran to agree for ships to go through.
1: Yeah. Okay, Donna, thank you so much for being with us. Donna Kreish, our bureau chief in the UAE, taking us through the latest when it comes to the Middle East.
2: The images of thousands of people swimming into the Spanish territory of Ceuta from Morocco at the end of July were seen around the world. Most of those were quickly returned across the border, but Ceuta and Madrid are still grappling with the consequences of that day. Our Madrid bureau chief, Rodrigo Arajuela, joins us now for more. Rodrigo, our team has been reporting from the Spanish territory. What is the situation like there now, almost a month after this day, when 80,000 people are estimated to have crossed the border?
8: But yes, so the story, if you want, has kind of disappeared from most, you know, front pages outside Spain, and the images, you know, are starting to fade from people's minds. But the fallout is still there. So there were, as you say, about 80,000 people who came in. Most of those, around 90%, had returned to Morocco or were returned in the first 72 hours. But there's still at least 5,000. Estimates vary a lot. So some say 5,000, some say 10,000. Now, Ceuta is a city of 75,000. So if you have 5,000 or 10,000 people in a city of 75, it's a lot of people. And these are people who are still sleeping rough, who are on the street, mainly or mostly young, underage, and a lot of them are men, and a large portion of them were sleeping on the streets. So there is still a lot of work to be done taking care of them. There are several aspects of concern. One is the actual lodging of these people. There have been political tensions between the central government and the local government as to what facilities can be used. So that was one issue, where to put these people. people. Second, because a lot of them are still underage, the legal status and the legal processes for returning them to their countries of origin is more complicated than with adults. And then the third issue, which is becoming a debate, a concern, is health issues. If you have people sleeping on the street, sleeping in these very dire and poor conditions, and living with limited resources as far as water and food goes, the concern is health issues, both for them and the appearance of diseases. So there are three or four different strands of concerns for government and other, for the governments as to what to do with the situation. And obviously for the local residents, it is still a major point of concern.
1: Indeed. And so are people in theatre worried about something like this actually happening again? What is being, you know, done about that?
8: So obviously the concern exists about this happening again. That I don't think that at this stage that is the most imminent concern. It's not the most pressing concern. There have been steps taken by both the Moroccan government and the Spanish government to try to limit the risks of this. The last time something similar had happened, but not nearly at this scale, was in 2021, when 10,000 people crossed the border in a similar way. So it's not something that happens, regularly. But it is something that could happen. What has happened so far is that the Moroccan government has really increased its control of its border on its side with more law enforcement offices. On the Spanish side, the government has sent 500 extra police officers or civil guard, which is a similar police force in Spain. They have also started expanding there's kind of like a buoy or, you know, some border lines. They're basically cables into the water to make it harder for people to swim across, because you have to swim further into the sea before you can come back to from Morocco, because you have to circle these cables. And so they have extended that quite a few hundred meters into the water to make it harder. So those are three steps: Moroccan police, Spanish law enforcement, and then more actual physical impediments for people to cross. So those are the first steps. And then obviously there's always the debate as to how you handle this going further to stop anything similar happening down the line.
2: What has all of this meant for Spain's international relations, both with Morocco, but also with those European countries who'd been extremely critical of Madrid during this crisis?
8: So yes, the initial fallout was quite bad. A lot of governments across Europe expressed concern, frustration, and even anger. Obviously, the biggest image in the sense was what happened with Italy. The government there is very anti-immigration, and it's very top of its agenda, and it's something that's very close to, you know, its own constituency. So they were very quick to come out and say that, you know, action had to be taken against Spain, and they are the ones who put border controls for any travels from Spain. However, but it wasn't the only Italy, which is a country which is ideologically very far from the Spanish government right now. It's extreme right. The other one is clearly within the left. But there were other countries, Denmark, for example, which also has a social democrat government. You know, they also aligned with Italy rather than with Spain, which would be kind of their natural ideological place. And so a lot of countries came out, were very critical. It was Spain quite aggressively came out and explained that the people who are in Ceuta, foreigners who are in Ceuta, do not have the same rights to travel across the European Union, the Schengen area, that people in other parts of Spain have. When you're in Ceuta, you need special papers to get into the rest of Europe. So those tensions around that issue, which was the main point of contention, so soon cooled down. So I would say that tensions, the clear tensions that are out on the surface, have sort of calmed, except with Italy. And even with Italy, the war of words, if you want, has kind of cooled. But that was the main issue. The biggest issue for the government right now, I would say, is local and domestic politics rather than foreign politics at this stage today.
2: Okay. Rodrigo, thank you very much for joining us. Rodrigo Orihuela, our Madrid bureau chief there.
1: Now, it's 6:23 a.m. here in the City of London. Looking at the markets and updating you there firstly. So stock futures for Europe are up about 0.1%. U.S. stock futures in the red. We've had something of a rally in Asia. MSCI Asia Pacific Index up 0.7%. The KOSPI up by 1.1%. Samsung and SK Hynix are the drivers in Asia, and this ahead of the Nvidia earnings that will come out late this evening, London time. So that's one set of issues. We're thinking about oil prices are dropping. Brent crude futures are down by 2% now, $86.84. So actually, over the course of this week, Brent crude has retreated more than 8%. And yet, still red flags. For example, the ECB's Isabel Schnabel speaking to Bloomberg this morning, saying that interest rates must rise further on inflation risks. So those inflation risks are still a big worry for at least some European policymakers. And speaking of inflation, we get the U.S. PCE data later today, so showing us whether inflation remains persistent in the United States. The Canadian dollar also weaker this morning. Canadian dollar's down about 0.2% against the US dollar, and gold prices also retreating 0.3%. Those are the markets. Let's get back to Stephen Carroll in Brussels, who's got our global news headlines. Hi, Stephen.
2: Carolyn, thank you. Iran and Oman are discussing an interim reopening of the Strait of Hormuz. A joint statement says the initiative seeks to establish a temporary joint maritime corridor, as well as a project for mine clearance to restore safe navigation through the waterway. Senator Darlene Graham prevailed in a race to replace her late brother Lindsey Graham as the Republican candidate in South Carolina. Her victory underscores Trump's grip over the state's Republican primary voters. And Russia is discussing extending its ban on diesel exports as Ukraine continues to strike the nation's refineries at a record pace. Bloomberg understands the government may prolong current restrictions for another month. Those are some of our global news headlines.
1: Stephen, thank you. Now let's get more on the ongoing trade war between the US and Canada. Sources tell Bloomberg that the Trump administration is discussing further trade action against its northern neighbour. This is after Canada announced dollar-for-dollar tariffs in retaliation for the 50% US levies that are due to take effect from the 1st of January. Now, one of the key backers of Canada's response is the Ontario Premier, Doug Ford. He's been speaking to Bloomberg's Joe Matthew and Katie Lyons, and he began by calling actually for a truce in terms of the war of words between him and President Trump.
0: Well, you know, I think things got a little heated, Joe, yesterday between both of us. He was throwing insults. He's not shy to throw insults to anyone. And I hit back. But I think it'd be more productive if we actually sit down and the Prime Minister and the President sit down and have a fair deal for everyone. Because right now there's not certainty in either country. There's not stability. I talked to a lot of governors and senators and congresspeople. They need certainty. Their constituents need certainty. And the way you do it is by signing a fair trade deal. And I told the Prime Minister, no deal is better than a bad deal. And we have to go tariff for tariff and dollar for dollar. And it's unfortunate we had an attack from President Trump on our sovereignty, on our country, on the economy that were so integrated. Both countries were both each other's number one customer. And it just doesn't make sense to attack each other.
9: Well, we understand Ontario is disproportionately impacted by these tariffs when you look across the country of Canada. Will you move, if this is the direction we're going in, to cut off electricity to the United States as you threaten?
0: Well, I wouldn't say cut it off, but surcharges for sure. It doesn't make sense to the Ontario people that when we're under attack economically, that we'd be sending electricity down to companies and residents to keep their power going. I have an idea, Joe. I'd like to send more electricity down there. I'd like to create Fortress North America and keep an eye on people that may not see eye to eye with both countries like China and Russia. But right now, it seems like the president's treating treating communist China better than his closest friend and ally for over 200 years. It's not productive, and a tariff on Canada is nothing more than a tax on the American people, and we've seen that. They're going to be paying thousands of dollars more in cost. The president ran on reducing unemployment, and it's actually, he lost jobs last month. We gained 52,000 in Ontario alone, 120,000 in 4 months. We're diversifying our trade, and once that train leaves the station, and we're dealing with other countries around the world, which we've seen increases of 100, 150% of new trade, mm-hmm. it's hard to turn that train around. So we're going to continue working with the administration, and I'm confident the Prime Minister and the President, hopefully, will... President will come to their senses and actually make a fair deal.
9: Well, I'll tell you, I've been watching the president's Truth Social feed, as I am sure you have. He's been saying a lot, posting a lot about Canada, including this one. The U.S. is giving serious consideration, he says, to changing the name of Lake Ontario to Lake America, in that we don't expect to be doing much business with Ontario much longer. How much of this is serious, Premier? How much of this is chest thumping around the negotiating table that will actually end up in a deal?
0: Well, you know something, that's up to the president. If he wants to change Lake Ontario to Lake America, I know Canadians, we're always going to call it Lake Ontario, but that's a lot of rhetoric again, and he's saying he won't do a lot of business with Ontario. Well, let me remind the president, 9 million Americans wake up every single morning to produce a product, a widget, or a service for Ontario. If we were a standalone country, which I never recommend, we'd be your third largest trading partner in the world, Ontario alone. Canada is your number one customer. Ontario is a number one customer to 15 states and number two to 12 others. So it would really, really affect a lot of states. I'll give you an example, Joe. You know, already the auto sector has been hit by $110 billion. That's $110 billion. And, I feel for the auto workers in Ontario, but I also, because I love the Americans, I love the U.S., I think about the workers in Texas and Kentucky and Michigan and Illinois and Ohio that are going to lose their job because we buy 400% more vehicles than anywhere else in the entire world. And so it's going to be unfortunate if we go down this road.
9: Bring us inside to the extent that you can. What happened on Saturday night? There was a lot of ink spilled in the days before this to suggest that a deal was at hand. We know things fell apart at the 11th hour. There has been reporting that Howard Lutnick might have been the one who pulled the plug on things. Who are you looking at on the other side of the table who is walking away from the table?
0: Well, what happened, I mentioned, we're the engine of Canada, Ontario is, and I told the Prime Minister, this is an absolute terrible deal. It's a terrible deal for auto sectors, for steel workers, for manufacturing.
9: But did the terms of that deal change at the last minute? We understand that there was some real miscommunication on the way these messages were sent.
0: It was, what I understand, they kept changing the goalposts constantly right up to the last minute. And you can't negotiate when you change the goalposts in the last minute. You have to have trust and faith in your partner.
1: So that was Doug Ford, the Premier of Ontario there, who was speaking to Bloomberg's Joe Matthew and Katie Lyons. I mean, just interesting, how heated those exchanges became between President Trump and Doug Ford on social media yesterday and in previous days. But Doug Ford sort of trying to lower the temperature. And you've got to remember that Ford, of course, is the head of the Conservative Party in Ontario. So he's actually at the kind of opposite end politically versus the Prime Minister of Canada, Mark Carney, who's obviously the head of the Liberal Party. But a very interesting interview with Joe Matthew and Katie Lyons, one of the top conversations bringing that to you. Coming up next, we'll look at the markets.
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1: 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I'm Caroline Hepke. It's 6:32 in London.
2: 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I'm Stephen Carroll in Brussels. 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
1: Looking at the markets, Asia equities are rallying. European stock futures this morning up a tenth of 1% and oil prices retreating. Brent crude futures down by 1.9% with 10-year US Treasury yields trading this morning at 4.64%. Those are the markets.
2: Our top stories, Iran and Oman are discussing an interim reopening of the Strait of Hormuz. According to a joint statement, the initiative seeks to establish a temporary joint maritime corridor and a project for clearing mines from the Strait. Bloomberg's Jill Desis explains.
14: What we're looking at right now is these negotiations that are happening between Iran and Oman leaders to try to reopen the Strait of Hormuz, at least on a temporary basis, and then create a pathway toward something that may be a little bit more permanent, that expected to take place over 30 to 60 days. Of course, we've had some stop starts when it comes to trying to negotiate those pathways to open the Strait of Hormuz, so we'll have to see.
2: Our news desk editor, Jill Desis, speaking earlier this morning. Iran's deputy foreign minister says the two countries are set to hold further talks about securing a new permanent route through the strait within 30 to 60 days. That's according to the semi-official Tasnim news agency. This news comes after a Chinese foreign ministry spokesperson said the country would take all necessary measures to safeguard its interests after the US sanctions dozens of entities for its dealings with Tehran.
1: And lastly, the ECB's Isabel Schnabel says that interest rates must rise further due to the Middle East conflict and a resilient Eurozone economy. Speaking to Bloomberg yesterday, the ECB official said that inflation is unlikely to return to target over the medium term at the current policy rate, adding that further tightening will be necessary.
2: Coming up next on Bloomberg Daybreak Europe, we will bring you our interview with Northrop Grumman CEO Kathy Warden on what's next for the defence industry. Stay with us for that. This is Bloomberg.

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20: Good morning at 6:40 a.m. here in London. Looking at the markets, MSCI Asia Pacific Index is up by 0.8%. The All Country World Index up by 0.1%. Looks like the handover will be positive from an Asia equity session that has seen a marked rally for the likes of Samsung, SK Hynix. The Kospi is also up this morning 1.4%. US stocks 50 futures are gaining 0.1%. Nasdaq futures though down by 0.1%. And there are still plenty of risk events to think about for this week, not just Nvidia earnings, but you've also got the US PCE, the preferred inflation gauge for the Fed that emerges on Wednesday. And then you've got the Jackson Hole speech from Kevin Walsh on Friday, as well as these ratcheting trade tensions. Looking at the Canadian dollar, it's weaker 0.2% against the US dollar as we look to oil prices, which have fallen significantly. They're down 1.7% this morning, $87.08 for Brent crude futures, which means more than 8% decline just for this week in terms of the retreat in oil prices. 10-year Treasury yields are up 1.5 basis points at 4.64. Let's get to Stephen Carroll now, who's in Brussels and has the latest global news headlines for us. Good morning.
21: Caroline, thank you. Iran and Oman are discussing an interim reopening of the Strait of Hormuz. A joint statement says the initiative seeks to establish a temporary joint maritime corridor, as well as a project to clear mines to restore safe navigation through the waterway. Russia is discussing extending its ban on diesel exports as Ukraine continues to strike the country's refineries at a record pace. Bloomberg understands Moscow may prolong current restrictions for another month. And in the US, Senator Darlene Graham won a primary race to replace her late brother Lindsey Graham as the Republican candidate in South Carolina. She's been helped by support from Donald Trump, who has campaigned with her in recent days. Those are some of our global news headlines.
20: Stephen, thank you so much for that update, plus the politics out of the US. Right, let's think about one of our big conversations today. Northrop Grumman's CEO is seeing the strongest demand environment in decades. Kathy Warden says that the US defense giant is moving to expand production capacity as it sees a more dangerous world. Speaking to Bloomberg's Katie Lyons, Warden was asked if more investment was needed in the sector because of the war in the Middle East.
22: There's certainly for more investment, but I will say that we have been investing. When you look at the work that we've been doing in our company, we didn't start this last year or even a couple of years ago. Certainly as we saw increases in national security spending, both by the U.S. and our partners around the globe, we started to plan for and build capacity for that moment. We just in the last 2 years alone have added 2 million more square feet of manufacturing space. We've opened those facilities. They are producing today. I'll be at a facility tomorrow walking the floor, and it is a buzz with activity in our manufacturing plants today. So that work has been underway and is delivering results today. With that said, there is more capacity expansion planned because, to your point, the administration sees the need for far more, sometimes two times, four times the amount of capacity that we have in place at this moment.
23: Well, and when you consider what they're trying to ramp up, things like THAAD and Patriot systems, because we've been using them for air defenses in the Middle East. How much of that is about expanding a factory footprint versus being reliant on specific components like solid rocket motors being able to be ramped up quickly?
22: We build solid rocket motors, as you know, and we have seen that that area of the supply chain had limitations because in most cases, each weapon only had one company qualified to produce. And when you have an expectation to very dramatically increase capacity, one company trying to do that across multiple weapon systems obviously has limitations. So the government has sought more sources. And for tactical missiles, Northrop was not a primary provider. And we're getting the opportunity now to become a second source supplier for solid rocket motors in that area. We had focused more on strategic missiles, think bigger solid rocket motors. And now we are getting qualified to produce some of the smaller ones for products like PAC-3.
23: Do you see more room to grow in the munitions space specifically, since it seems that that is an area of acute focus for the Pentagon right now?
22: Yes, we believe that's going to be one of the fastest growing parts of our market, if not the fastest growing market. And we are positioned with capacity. I mentioned that 2 million square feet of manufacturing space. Some of that is dedicated to solid rocket motor production. And we had a head start there. We started that investment more than 3 years ago. So we've already doubled capacity. We have another plant that we are building today that will take capacity to about 3x what it was when we started this expansion. So that positions us as we are signing these new contracts and becoming qualified to be a supplier to be ready to go now.
0: Well, and I want to go back to your point about how sometimes there is one supplier of one key component. Is that the biggest challenge in scaling up so much of this, is specific bottlenecks in the supply chain such as that? And do you feel like you have enough visibility into the sub-tier parts of the supply chain right now?
22: We have been focused on increasing that visibility all the way down the supply chain. We've always had very good visibility to our first tier and even our second tier supply, but we now are down to the material level, the very commodities that our first and second tier suppliers are relying upon, and we're doing capacity planning with those suppliers as well, so that we can assure from the very basic parts, which in a solid rocket motor is chemicals, for instance, that we have enough supply to build all the way up to the manufactured product.
0: Well, and you're doing this work as a company, but what is the Pentagon asking of you in terms of its own visibility into that? Are they seeking information from you or giving you information?
22: It's a little bit of both. It is a partnership. It is mostly asking for the information that we have and then offering to supplement that, because they can see beyond our portfolio into the demands of other companies that are supplying them, and they have a fuller picture of what that supply ecosystem looks like in the aggregated demand.
0: Well, trying to get that fuller picture on the Pentagon side, the Deputy Defense Secretary Feinberg sent out a memo just last week asking for more specific cost and pricing data. And I wonder what your reaction to that was, and whether or not it is asking for something overly burdensome for you and other companies, or if this is relatively on par with what Northrop already would be providing as it seeks a contract.
22: In most cases, we're already providing that data today, and we have systems set up that allow us to collect it, and we are all for transparency, and so we're happy to provide it. There are companies that don't have systems, they're called cost accounting systems, that collect that data and have auditability and transparency to the government for that data today. And so I am sure that from some in industry, you might hear that this is going to require them to take extra steps. For the most part, this is something that we already are structured to do.
0: Well, and let's talk about different contracts you may be doing that for. Northrop is competing right now for a Navy fighter. The FAXX could be awarded sometime soon. And I just wonder what you feel is the company's positioning right now in terms of being well positioned to potentially have to develop that program from the ground up while also trying to scale up everything else, B-21 included.
22: Yes. We've spent a lot of time looking at how we will execute the program, and I feel confident in our team's ability to do that with all of the other things that we have underway. For each team gets a dedicated set of individuals who are focused solely on executing that program, and at the same time, our company has resources that can surge to support aspects of our business, like an FAXX program, which would have a steep ramp at the beginning. And that has worked very well for us. We perform well in those early days to get a program off to a running start. And in this case, we've ensured that we have suppliers ready to do the same, investing alongside of us and prepared to execute.
20: So that was the Northrop Grumman CEO, Kathy Warden, there. She was speaking to Bloomberg's Kaylee Lyons at a Bloomberg event in Washington yesterday. It does sound like the defense contractor basically on a wartime footing, supporting the Trump administration's efforts around the world.
1: Yeah, indeed. Look, it's going to be very interesting to see how that is going to develop for those companies, as well as we're looking not only at the developments in the conflict in the Middle East, but of course also what it's going to mean in terms of Ukraine as well, given that there are pressures on things like those Patriot missiles that we know Ukraine is looking for more of as well. So the very interesting moment is speaking to representatives of the defence industry like Kathy Warden. Coming up next on Bloomberg Daybreak Europe, we're going to look at some of the stocks driving trading in Asia with our markets reporter Anthony Stevens. Stay with us. This is Bloomberg.
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8: Thing is, this custom chip trend continues to accelerate even as Nvidia's own chips are sold out. So at the moment, there is pretty much insatiable demand for anything regarding computing power. But how far that runway extends is a big question in the Nvidia earnings. But for now, that's enough for investors in Asia. With the runway in Taiwan and Korea very clear, you have the likes of MediaTek up 5.6%, Lagen is up, Limit up, and Samsung and Hynix continue their two-day rally. They started off very weak yesterday and they've rallied around 6% in a straight line.
20: Interesting. Pharmaceutical shares are also on the rise. What's driving that?
8: So this speaks to like a new dawn in terms of drug development across a few technologies that's been brewing for a while. So you have had that mRNA technology that came out during COVID now finally being put to use for other things, most notably skin cancer in the case of Moderna. Moderna was up 14% overnight, and that's pretty much got all of the mRNA plays in Asia flying. Most notably CanSino, who again made the vaccines during COVID. That's up 23% to start. And there have also been some pretty strong earnings out of the Chinese pharma names like in Sino Biopharm and Innovent, which are being buoyed by the Chinese success in the oncology space. Innovent, for example, is up 9% today.
1: Meanwhile, the drop in oil prices is having an effect on energy shares across Asia.
8: It has been interesting, right? As oil tracked higher, the oil shares, did keep up because margins on fuel products are quite tight at the moment. The production capacity is quite tight. So people did pile in to these oil names. And now this shock kind of drop in oil on the talks of Pakistan and Oman mediating a ceasefire has really rocked positioning. You're seeing Woodside down almost 4%. INEOS in Japan is underperforming the market sharply, down 2%. And SK Innovation is drastically underperforming the Korean bull market. It's down 9%.
20: Yeah, very interesting, isn't it, in terms of oil markets. I mean, I'm just kind of going back to the pharmaceutical story, though, that you mentioned. A Moderna share price last week spiking that huge number, 177%. I mean, it was extraordinary, wasn't it? The kind of idea of personalized vaccines and this in that late stage trial, being able to maybe reduce the recurrence of melanoma of this kind of deadliest skin cancer. I mean, yeah, it's hugely significant, isn't it? Briefly, Anthony, what do you think of the Bessent story about bond buybacks? I mean, this is the big debate in bond markets, isn't it? How much of a put is there in markets and the size and scale of the US Treasury market? What do you think of it?
8: There are two separate debates going on here. The first debate is how long can he pull this off for? How sustainable is it versus the pure fundamentals of the US economy? And on that front, you had Stanley Druckenmiller saying that it's not long-term feasible, and so many others, right, who point to the fact that the structural deficit in the US is the big problem pushing on yields alongside the kind of deluge of AI debt that's coming as well. But on the short-term side of things, he is leaning into a crowded trade. So he may be trying to just trigger a short squeeze, right? You have very extended positioning in ultra long bond futures. You have very extended positioning in options on the same trade. While, yields are quite high and you do have real money that needs to be put to work at those yield levels. So he may just be needing to trigger a short squeeze to get what he wants while the situation with Iran is being worked.

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6: With SRN News, I'm Jason Walker. The Secret Service aware of a video threatening the life of Barron Trump.
7: The agency confirmed that Iranian state media aired a video that appears to threaten the life of the president's youngest son. A spokesperson said they investigate anything that can be perceived as a threat toward protectees, and out of concern for operational security, do not discuss matters of protective intelligence. Iranian media have on multiple occasions circulated content threatening the president and family members.
6: Well, the world is mourning the death of Dolly Parton, the beloved star known for, of course, her personality and great songwriting talents. She was born in a very humble beginning. She was born in a one-room cabin in Tennessee in 1946. Only recently was revealed she had been suffering from cancer. This is SRN News.
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12: For nearly 3,000 years, Homer's The Iliad has shaped the Western imagination. 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

0: president of Gunderson Capital Management. Here is professional money manager, Bill Gunderson.
1: And welcome to the Wednesday. No, what is today? Wednesday. Yes, the Wednesday edition of the Best Talk. Actually, it's the Tuesday edition of the Best Talks Now show.
2: Tuesday.
1: Well, you know what? Time flies. With Bill Gunderson, president of Gunderson Capital Management. I'm here with Barry Kite, our chartered financial analyst. And quite a bit going on. I mean, we have the standoff with Canada. That looks like it's turning into a trade war. We've got Drunken Miller. Look, he's the mentor.
2: Shots.
1: He's
2: right.
1: The mentor to Scott Bessent, and he's taking shots at Bessent's decision to do the quantitative easing. We've got Tesla reigniting their solar ambitions. You know what? I mean, they had Solar City. I still remember the ticker symbol of that stock. I wanted to say it was SCTY, and eventually it was merged into Tesla. It was losing a lot of money. Then he came along with the solar shingles that didn't quite work out, but he's ramping up his solar ambitions once again. Is Elon Musk? What is Nancy buying? Pelosi's buying a couple of stocks, or has bought a couple of stocks, and they're moving today. Yesterday we heard about Trump's 1,000 trades that he's made. We've got the NVIDIA earnings coming up on Wednesday. That's probably going to be the biggest event. Don't we have some inflation numbers coming up too, Barry, this week?
2: Yeah, I believe I think it's the PCE. I'll look it up. I know, you know, it usually comes out a couple of weeks after the CPI and the PPI. But, I did see where the one that got me the most was Bloom Energy on the Nancy Pelosi list.
1: Pelosi, yeah, Bloom.
2: You know, that tells you that some of those small kind of power solutions for, you know, kind of independent power for these data centers is what you're going to have to end up having, just because, you know, you've got the backlash across the country against them. So that was one of the purchases I saw that she made. I was like, oh,
1: and Intel was the other one, wasn't it? Yeah. I think Intel was the other one.
2: I think all of Washington's buying Intel because
1: even the government bought Intel.
2: Right.
1: Yes,
2: exactly.
1: And NVIDIA made an investment in Intel. I have yet to see anything new come out of Intel. But obviously there's a lot of people that believe that a turnaround is in place after the CEO left, I don't know, months ago, and said, please pray and fast for the employees.
2: For the employees.
1: That was one of the weirdest departures I've ever seen by a CEO. We had weakness in AI yesterday, and today we have strength in AI. What turns that around overnight, Barry? Just overnight, like, okay. I think yesterday may have had something to do with Samsung's plans, listing their plans going forward. I think maybe that dragged down the rest of the sector yesterday. The IT sector has been a little bit under pressure, but then you have to say, what's the alternative? You know, is the alternative Merck? Well, yeah, Merck's got the vaccine drug, but is the alternative going to the big giant names on Wall Street right now? In the meantime, Canada is set to unveil retaliatory tariffs against the U.S. Tuesday after President Trump threatened 50% duties on Canadian cars, trucks, and steel for next year. Prime Minister Carney said Washington was offering a bad deal. Why Canadian officials are expected to announce support for workers affected by U.S. tariffs. In other words, the government will come forward and subsidize workers that will be affected by these tariffs. And the escalation adds uncertainty for North American manufacturers and cross-border supply chains. Canada will turn around and unveil retaliatory tariffs against the U.S. today, as tensions escalated with President Donald Trump pressing the Canadian government to fall in line, while Prime Minister Carney accused Washington of offering a bad deal. Let's see. Trump on Monday threatened 50% tariffs on cars, trucks, steel, and citing Canada's duties on U.S. agricultural products. The attitude at the negotiation table, not good. right now. Ontario Premier Doug Ford, who does not like Trump either, says everything is on the table if the dispute worsens, including cutting off electricity and critical minerals from the province. That Ontario powers 1.5 million homes and businesses in the U.S. Trump underestimated Canada's willingness to endure economic pain instead of giving in to U.S. pressure. Canada supplies electricity to more than 20 U.S. states, including New York, Michigan, and Minnesota. A lot of bluster from Doug Ford, Trump responded on Truth Social. So that's where that stands right now. Disputes, eventually the two sides
2: will probably get louder.
1: Together, but it may get louder.
2: Probably get louder before it gets better, right?
1: Yes. And in the meantime, we've got Bitcoin. Let's check in on Bitcoin today. It's above 80,000. And I read that the billions of dollars of losses by MicroStrategy and Michael Saylor have turned into billions of dollars worth of profits. Just like that. Today, however, Bitcoin is down. Let's see. Bitcoin right now.
2: It was down just a little bit earlier.
1: Yeah, Bitcoin's down about $495. It's under 80,000. It went above 80,000 for a while. It hit $78,933, but down $500 today. And you also have crude oil kind of backing off today. You know, even though there seems to be a standoff in the Strait of Hormuz and not much happening, oil continues to drop. And part of that drop in oil, Barry, is the supply, you know, the fundamentals of oil. When you strip all of the political stuff away from oil, you get where the real fundamentals are on oil. And actually, the fundamentals are not very good on oil right now, and they haven't been good because there's plenty of supply out there. We've got U.S.
2: We've had some demand destruction.
1: Yes, the only place
2: demand destruction. I mean, whether it's EVs or just people cutting back because prices have gotten higher, particularly, you know, around the globe.
1: And there's plenty of supply out there.
2: Right. And I think they've done a good job, honestly, in terms of kind of redirecting some of these supply lines. You've got, you know, the stories of, you know, pipelines and just trucks trucking across the desert in Saudi Arabia, taking it to a different terminal than where the oil used to go, right, in the Strait of Hormuz. So, you know, you've had some rejiggering of supply chains, and, you know, the longer, you know, this kind of goes on, actually, you know, probably the less price pressure you have because, you know, other sources, like you said, other places end up supplying the oil coming from somewhere else.
1: Exactly. You can't say the same thing for countries that don't have their own oil supply, like the U.S. They're in a fix, which is most of Europe, because they depend on that oil that comes through the Strait of Hormuz, and other regions of the world depend on that oil. But the price of oil has pretty much leveled off here. It's not like crazy out of control right now. The oil stocks are backing off. And we're way off of the high that we set in oil back in May. And in the meantime, you've got a Bitcoin rally. Okay, you've got oil selling off, and you've had this gold rally. It hit three-month highs yesterday as investors renew a safe haven trade. Yes, I think it's seen as a safe haven one. But number two, I also think that it loves quantitative easing. It loves massive deficits, which we had a huge one here this past month. And government spending out of control, I guess. There doesn't seem to be any appetite for reining that in. And you've had this rally in gold, which has been a pretty strong rally. And I think, we saw gold come down. We sold it for a 66% profit. We got back into it in a small way in our bond fund a few weeks back. We've had a good rally in it. We've got some nice profits in it. I don't think we're ready to sell it yet, I think the fundamentals seem to be pretty good for gold on the world stage right now. And in the meantime, you have a bit of a rebound in the AI stocks today. And I can't really point to any one thing that's doing it.
2: besides the fact that we get NVIDIA earnings tomorrow.
1: Maybe there's some optimism going into NVIDIA Wednesday. All right. Okay. This is the Best Stocks Now show. We'll be right back.

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0: And welcome back here to the second quarter of today's Best Stocks Now show. Well, the markets are going to look to the personal consumption expenditure price index, which is the PCE, otherwise known as the Federal Reserve's favored inflation gauge, which is due on Wednesday. So Wednesday is going to be the biggest day of the week, I think. Although right. You got Warsh speaking
1: between
0: at,
1: that and
0: Warsh's speech at Jackson Hole, right? That's always a big one.
1: That'll be an interesting one. I mean, I guess kind of it's really an interesting week. I guess any time where NVIDIA's reporting makes it a big week, right? And, of course, you throw the PC around that and Jackson Hole with the pretty pictures with the mountains in the background. Of course,
0: Tetons.
1: Pretty interesting to see what he has to say.
0: Yes, that's going to be his first speech. At Jackson Hole Symposium on Friday, and we'll get further insights into the path for interest rates. I think you'll probably lean a little bit, a little bit to the dovish side, hopefully. We'll see. Because, we've had some pretty benign inflation reports here recently, and it's hard for me to imagine a hot PCE coming out tomorrow. Because we've had some very good reports recently on the CPI and the PPI.
1: The PCE, you can actually, the analysts tend to get it pretty close just because, a lot of that data, is already been reported and available. You just got to compile it and crank it into a formula and spits out an estimate. So there's usually not too many surprises on the PCE as much as there can be in, say, CPI or PPI. So,
0: yes, exactly. Information technology was by far the most net sold U.S. sector last week. And I would say mostly that was a couple of things. It was the Strait of Hormuz. And it was also that 30-year kind of getting away from the Fed. And then I think they kind of put a bottom into it, at least the 30-year, when he came in with the massive quantitative easing measures. And now you're actually seeing some bullish calls on the bond market. Bonds may be the most hated asset class. They certainly have not done well this year. They've been a very poor performing asset class in 2026, unless you're holding bonds that you bought and then you're going to hold them to maturity.
1: Right.
0: That's a different story. But bonds have emerged as the most hated asset class in the world, according to Ben Carlson of A Wealth of Common Sense, as investors remain wary of elevated government debt, persistent inflation. Well, I don't know about the persistent inflation and prospects of further interest rate increases. I don't think that's really going to happen yet. Ben Carlson of Wealth of Common Sense argues that the bearish case for fixed income is understandable, particularly after the severe losses suffered during the 22-23 rate hiking cycle. Oh, that was ugly. That was nasty. But, Barry, we're not anywhere close to what we saw in 22 and 23 when the Fed did 475 basis rate hikes in a basis point hikes in a row.
1: Right. I mean, really what all the Fed has done in, call it the last 12 months, right, is basically stay where it was versus those, like you mentioned, were rate hiking periods. Whether it's the government or they're going to have to figure out a way to bring that rate down regardless, simply because, looked at new home sales today. Came out, they were, they dipped 10.5% month over month, 6.3% below what it was last July in terms of home sales. So it's just, at some point something has to give. You've been mentioning it for a long time.
0: The
1: every time we talk about interest rates, that they're too high, right?
0: Yes, so. They're too high. And sometimes they get so obsessed with inflation, but inflation has been bad. Prices are high. They're not coming back down. I don't know what to say about that. We do have to keep them from going higher, obviously. But I think most of the damage in the bond market has probably been done. Not that there's been a lot of damage. It just hasn't done very well. And we're looking at the long bond ETF, TLT. Look at that chart today, Barry. I see bottoming formation there in TLT, and I see it turning around and reversing its trend from a downtrend to possibly an uptrend. So that would be very bullish for the market. Nancy Pelosi discloses Intel and Bloom Energy trades. Okay, Bloom Energy today is up 3.2%. We've owned Bloom Energy. You know, they're a supplier of power to data centers, and they've had a bit of a dicey history. I mean, they've been in the cryptocurrency business and different things, and solar business and wind and all kinds of different things. But their most recent quarter was pretty phenomenal. I mean, they've had two really good quarters in a row. This most recent quarter, they made 78 cents per share versus 10 cents last year. That's a 680% increase. And
1: they've had
0: sales.
1: Some good partnership announcements, too, this year. I mean, they've had a couple of big announcements in terms of, you know, partnering with some of the, you know, couple of the hyperscalers out there. In terms of bringing power to these data centers, but it's still a, you know, I mean, it's a volatile
0: it's
1: name.
0: A long
1: if you look at
0: term,
1: a lot of times, yeah, right.
0: It's a clean energy technology company that makes solid oxide fuel cells that generate electricity on site for businesses, data centers, hospitals, factories, and utilities. The company is headquartered in San Jose, California, and was founded in 2001 by K.R. Sridhar. Its flagship product is the Bloom Energy Server, often called the Bloom Box. The Bloom Box, not the Boom Box. When I was in high school, you had guys carrying boom boxes on their shoulder, rocking out. These systems generate electricity through an electrochemical process rather than burning fuel in a traditional power plant. But they need either natural gas, biogas, hydrogen, or a blend of hydrogen and natural gas for them to work. Bloom's fuel cells produce electricity through a chemical reaction which can offer higher efficiency, lower emissions, reliable 24/7 power, reduced dependence on the electric grid. This is especially attractive for AI and cloud data centers, semiconductor fabs, and manufacturing facilities. Well, Nancy can afford at this point in her life
1: to
0: buy long-term stocks like this. It's had a very dicey history, though. I'm just going to say that it's been a very, very volatile stock. Then, of course, the Intel play is kind of a popular, kind of a crowded trade, really, if you look at it. Okay, when we come back, I want to talk about SpaceX. Okay, here's where the rubber meets the road. He's announced a date when he's going to launch a satellite using NVIDIA technology. That'll happen in the fourth quarter of 2027. This is to prove the concept. We'll see.
2: With SRN News, I'm Jason Walker. Senator Darlene Graham urging voters in her native South Carolina to reject a leftist movement within the Democratic Party. Graham winning the Republican nomination Tuesday to replace her late brother in that state's general election ballot, notching another win for President Trump after he threw his support behind the political novice. Fire in a hospital nursery in Pakistan, claiming the lives of 14 infants, one baby was safely rescued. When she was just 13, she appeared for the first time in the Grand Ole Opry, where Johnny Cash introduced her as a little girl from up in East Tennessee. The legendary Dolly Parton is dead. She was 80 and had been battling cancer. SRN News.
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0: Welcome back here to the second half of today's Best Stocks Now show. Well, Barry, the rubber's going to meet the road here. I think he's kind of announcing this, you know, way in advance of the actual event, just to kind of stabilize the stock a little bit. It has not done that well. SpaceX right now is trading at 137.93. It went public at 135. It's currently a $1.83 trillion company. But he is now expecting to launch, and of course, Elon's good at putting news out there, right, to keep things kind of moving in the right direction. SpaceX is expected to launch its first AI satellite using NVIDIA Corp technology in the fourth quarter of 2027. So we're in the third quarter of 2026 right now, so that's quite a ways out there. With the orbital computing network reaching what Elon Musk called significant scale by 2028. So that is the business model. You have to understand that, you know, other than Starlink.
1: You pointed this out. Yeah, you pointed this out in terms of where the real value was going to be. I mean, the investment suck is from trying to figure out how to shoot these things into the atmosphere and make that work, and also what he's spending for Grok. So all of the money that they've raised, right, they're using really for these two key purposes, right, in terms of AI and Grok, you know, currently on the on Earth, and then eventually data centers in space, right?
0: Yes, and of course, you know, there's a lot of skepticism. There's a lot of course, Musk has his antagonist. You've got on the other side the OpenAI guy, Altman, saying it's never going to work. I don't know that you should ever say it's never going to work with Elon, but his solar shingles didn't work. Okay, let's put it that way. And I don't know so much that the whole robo-taxi thing worked is really going to ever be much of a moneymaker. Musk says in a post on X that each satellite-based data center would be considerably simpler, cheaper, denser, and lighter than a conventional computing rack. The accelerated timeline highlights how quickly SpaceX is moving to turn orbital data centers from a futuristic pitch. Yes, okay, that was the pitch. You know, it's reminiscent of P.T. Barnum, into a core business. And, of course, a lot of people bought the pitch. And Kathy Wood continues to load up on the pitch. Success could open a new market for NVIDIA's processor, so it would be bullish for NVIDIA, I suppose, while giving SpaceX another potential source of growth following its record-setting initial public offering in June. Well, what is its source of growth right now? I mean, launching things, you know, getting paid for launching satellites, and he's got his network of satellites, and he's getting involved in the space mobile business, but it made its space-based computing the major part. This is the major part of its pitch to investors. And again, the company argues that processing AI workloads in orbit eventually could cost less. But the cost to do it, don't forget, there's a tremendous cost to do it. It may end up being cheaper and provide cheaper, you know, computing power, but the cost to get there is quite high. And it would have a smaller environmental footprint than operating energy-intensive data centers on Earth. The company has asked the Federal Communication, the FCC, for permission to deploy a constellation of as many as 1 million satellites. Can you imagine? I mean, that's like a constellation.
1: I mean, it seems like, yeah, a million? I mean, making a Milky Way up there.
0: Are they going to form it into, like, you know, Orion or something? A guy shooting an arrow? I suppose they could do that if they wanted to. SpaceX said earlier this month that it selected NVIDIA as the exclusive technology provider. So when you buy NVIDIA, you're also getting exposure big time in a lot cheaper way, right, to SpaceX than SpaceX. NVIDIA today is up 1.4%. It has a very negative, it has a very neutral chart. Let's call it a neutral chart. But it also could be quite a bullish chart. It has a very nice saucer that it's formed since May. Very nice saucer, or cup, saucer. Looks more like a saucer than a cup to me. And now it's kind of forming a handle there currently over the last couple of weeks. Tomorrow could be a launching pad for NVIDIA stocks. We will see. Okay, you remember the back-flipping robots? That was the day you took off, Barry, and the back-flipping robot stock was up 524% on that day. Well, it's lost half its value since then. Unitree's 45% post-IPO plunge raises concerns over China's robotics bubble. China's leading humanoid robot maker by sales, Unitree, has seen its shares fall roughly 40%. Somebody bought the shares after they went up 545%, and somebody bought SpaceX after it went to 225 on the second day after it went public. But since then, of course, SpaceX has come down almost 50% from its high. And now this robotics stock, which does not trade in the U.S. Now, I do think it's in a few of the robotics ETFs. Maybe they have exposure to it. I'd have to look it up. Let's see, the I'm thinking a Robo, R-O-B-O, is one of the robotics ETFs that has these robotics and robots in it. But 45% down. The stock had surged 460% on the day of listing in China, briefly pushing the company's valuation to about $66 billion. Can you imagine a company $66 billion worth of robots? That doesn't make a lot of sense to me, but, you know, greed.
1: Sounds like Star Wars.
0: Yes, greed. Okay. NVIDIA options traders bet on a bounce back above 220. The stock is currently at 211. You know, most of the analysts have a have target prices quite a bit higher than where the stock is trading today. And obviously, I mean, NVIDIA still has a very favorable PEG ratio. It has a very favorable forward PE ratio. At about 17 or 18, I mean, that's ridiculous. Johnson & Johnson is 22 or 23, and NVIDIA is so and, you know, the other thing about NVIDIA, and, of course, I still say it's the number one AI stock out there. Nothing even comes close. You're buying a mutual fund. NVIDIA-backed AI cloud computing provider Lambda is in discussions to raise up to $3 billion in a round before a potential IPO next year. So they're an investor in Lambda. Lambda is a competitor to Nebius. These are called NeoClouds, new clouds, NeoClouds. Nebius, they're a competitor to CoreWeave. They're a competitor to IREN, I-R-E-N, which is out of Australia. And London-based Nscale, which is reporting to raise up to $3 billion in its new IPO. So there's another investment that could turn out well for NVIDIA, which has been called the Fed to the AI industry. New Saudi-backed theme parks in France could be a long-term threat to Disneyland Paris. How about this? They're taking on Saudi Arabia, which loves theme parks, by the way. I mean, they've got some theme parks there in Dubai. France and Saudi Arabia, as Disney, as if Disney doesn't have enough problems as it
1: issues,
0: is as a stock.
1: Right, no doubt,
0: France and Saudi Arabia have announced plans for $7 billion. I would say Saudi Arabia's probably got more in the bank than Disney, maybe. Saudi Financial Leisure Development comprising three theme parks near Paris. The proposal is at an early agreement stage as construction is expected to take several years. Yeah, you don't build a theme park overnight. But we'll just have to see the creativity that comes out of Saudi Arabia in taking on Disneyland. It's going to be, I believe, it's called One something. One Park is expected to be based on a manga and anime with Dragon Ball Z and Dragon Ball identified as the likely flagship name. We'll be right back.
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0: back here to the final segment of today's Best Docs Now show. Apple nearing the launch of a refreshed Mac. Will that turn, Apple, let's see. Let's just check in on Apple real fast here and how it's done so far this year. It hasn't done bad, okay? I mean, you could do a whole lot worse than Apple. But as far as a Magnificent Seven stock and all this and that, so far, year-to-date, Apple is up 14.5%, so a little better than the S&P 500. But you look over, last year it was up 9%, the market was up 30%, and you look over the last 3 years, and it's actually underperformed now, the S&P 500. It's averaged 21% per year. The market has averaged 25% per year. But my biggest issue for me, the 5 year stock, my valuation on the stock, using a 5 year growth rate, extrapolating the earnings out, applying a multiple that I think is appropriate for the stock. My valuation right now has not very good upside potential. I like 80% or more, 75. We'll call it 75. I'll accept 75% or more over the next 5 years. That's like 14% a year or so. Apple is very subpar, 55.5. Okay, how would that target price go higher for Apple? I have a 5 year target price of $477. Well, the multiple would have to expand. I don't see that happening. The earnings estimates would have to go up significantly, and I don't see that happening right now. And they'd have to come along with something. Right now, the analyst growth rate out there on the street is about 10% per year. So if you do the math on those numbers on Apple, and like I say, you extrapolate those earnings out over the next 5 years. You apply a multiple to the stock. We're using a 10% growth rate to come up with that,5 year target price. Let me just see what I'm going to look up, see where the analyst consensus growth rate is. Oh, it's 11.5, actually. So I'm a little on the low side. I'm using 10. The consensus out there is 11.5, and that's because I've just looked at the recent quarters that Apple has had, and I think that 10 is a more reasonable number for a growth rate per year. That's per year over the next 10 years. And, of course, you're going to get a new CEO at Apple later this year as Cook steps down after his run at the company. So I don't know. I think that there's if you own it and you've got big profits in it, okay, that's a different situation. But if you're looking for something new, vibrant, flourishing in today's marketplace, it's steady. It's a steady stock. That's about the best I can say for Apple. Any comments there on Apple, Barry?
1: Well, they got some uncertainty too. I mean, they still haven't really done well in the AI space. They either have to get it from Google or they're trying to get those models from some cheaper models from the Chinese. They also have a chip problem, so they're the buyers of chips. So they've
0: got
1: got some inflation issues. And, you know, frankly, as you mentioned, they haven't had much innovation. They just haven't. What's the next big product? I don't know what it is. Will they come up with one? There's probably a good chance they will, but, you know, who knows when that will occur, right?
0: I consider to be the terrific 35 in today's marketplace, Apple is not one of those stocks, okay? So the way I look at it, if you own it, you have big profits in it, it's been a core holding for years, okay, you know, you don't need to sell it. You don't need to diversify. If it's the only stock you own, I mean, you might want to think about diversifying a little bit. But there's a lot of people sitting on huge capital gains in Apple. That's an issue.
1: Just sit tight, basically.
0: Yeah, you just sit tight, and it's like having money in the bank, kind of, I suppose. There is an interesting IPO coming out Oura. O-U-R-A. Now, they went a step beyond Apple. Instead of the watch, they have a ring that you wear. It's a smart ring, okay? It's out of Finland, and it measures things such as your daytime heart rate. It gives you health insights. It's a subscription-based model. It's out of Finland. It is an interesting company, okay? And, of course, it competes with the Apple Watch. So we'll see, you know, about this little IPO that will be coming out in a bit. But I think it's valued at $7 billion or something like that. It's a pretty good little invention. I was thinking, you know, I wouldn't mind having the old Dick Tracy. Now, he talked into his watch. Now they're talking into rings, and it's keeping all of your health information and whatnot, and it's a lot less intrusive. If you wear a Rolex, where are you going to put your Apple Watch? You're going to put one on each hand, I guess. Okay, well, you know what? We're out of time. Let me see if there's one more here. There was a couple more that I didn't get to today. Jersey Mike's. I did add it to the app this morning. Deutsche Bank joins the crowded bull camp. I don't know if they ordered, Philly cheesesteaks for the whole Philly crew at Deutsche Bank today, but they did put out coverage, and there is some earnings and some numbers coming out. And the last thing is Tesla has a new renewed emphasis and focus on solar, which seems a little bit on the weird side. But he's going to they have a new solar push. Because, you know, the Tesla car sales have definitely leveled off. Tesla's solar ambitions haven't done very well in the past, but they have a new project called Project Crystal Sun in Texas. So that's something new, Crystal Sun. We had Crystal Light. There's a drink called Crystal Light. They make lemonade.
1: Crystal Burger.
0: If you're dealt lemons, make lemonade. Okay, well, if you would like to.

0: escalation risks. The Trump administration considers more trade penalties against Canada as their dispute ratchets up.
1: Rates must rise. The ECB's Isabel Schnabel says the Middle East conflict and a surprisingly strong Eurozone economy pose inflation risks.
0: Plus, a giant of an artist and the gift that kept on giving. The biggest names in music pay tribute to Dolly Parton, who has died at the age of 80.
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0: Good morning from London. I'm Caroline Hepke.
1: And I'm Stephen Carroll in Brussels. 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
0: Let's start by looking at the markets. At the start of European trading, stocks are up by a tenth of 1%. So European index starting on the front foot as oil prices retreat. We're down by 1.9% for Brent crude futures. Natural gas prices in Europe also dropping actually by more than 4% right now. Stock futures for the US, though, are in the red, despite gains that we saw in semiconductor shares, in the KOSPI. In Asia, the MSCI Asia Pacific Index was up some 0.8% this morning. And then looking at bond markets, so European yields largely nudging lower, but not that much movement. 10-year US Treasury yields up 2 basis points at 4.64. Those are the markets.
1: Our top stories. Iran and Oman are discussing an interim reopening of the Strait of Hormuz. According to a joint statement, the initiative seeks to establish a temporary joint maritime corridor, as well as a project to clear mines from the waterway. Our Middle East correspondent Abir Abu Omar says a reopening may still be far away.
3: There will be further negotiations, of course, between the two countries to find a more permanent solution over the next 30 to 60 days, in which the two countries are going to discuss multiple things, including the management over the Strait of Hormuz. So that's back to the table. Iran's assertion of dominance over the waterway is still very much a point of discussion, and it doesn't seem to be going away.
1: Bloomberg's Abir Abu Omar speaking. Iran's deputy foreign minister says the two countries will hold further talks about securing a new permanent route through Hormuz within 30 to 60 days. Oil prices have dropped on the news, extending a decline this week to around 8%.
0: Bloomberg understands that the US is considering more trade measures against Canada after Prime Minister Mark Carney unveiled retaliation to tariffs imposed by the Trump administration. Canada announced that it will double its existing levies on US steel and aluminium to 50%. Ontario Premier Doug Ford has been speaking to Bloomberg about the dispute. He did call for a truce in his war of words with President Trump.
4: We have to go tariff for tariff and dollar for dollar. And it's unfortunate. We had an attack from President Trump on our sovereignty, on our country, on the economy that were so integrated. Both countries were both each other's number one customer. And it just doesn't make sense to attack each other.
0: That was the Premier of Ontario, Doug Ford, speaking to Bloomberg's Joe Matthew. According to a White House official, additional US escalation could include higher tariffs and other trade actions.
1: The US Treasury's efforts to bring down borrowing costs are starting to show new effects in the bond market. Since Scott Bessent announced plans to expand bond buybacks, the spread between 30-year treasuries and their swaps has narrowed to the smallest since February. One rate strategist called the move a Bessent put and says it improved demand for long-dated debt. But iCapital's global investment strategist Dan Suzuki says that won't meaningfully move bond yields.
5: Basically, they went down by 10 bips for a day and then went back to right where they are. I think, first of all, the sizes that you're talking are minuscule, $64 billion a year. I mean, you got to put this into context. When we were doing QE, you're doing $120 billion a month, right? So we're talking about small percentages. They're still issuing like $100 billion of debt and then buying back two or four. These are really small numbers. It's more symbolic than anything.
1: Suzuki added he thought the US Treasury was trying to talk bond yields down without actually taking action. And there's growing concern about that approach. Billionaire investor Stanley Druckenmiller has called Bessent's intervention a mistake. Meanwhile, Richmond Fed President Tom Barkin also warns there will eventually be a reckoning if US debt keeps rising.
0: ECB policymaker Isabel Schnabel says that interest rates must rise further due to the Middle East conflict and a resilient Eurozone economy. Speaking to

0: Bloomberg, the central bank's executive board member, said that inflation is unlikely to return to target over the medium term at current rates, and this is due to high energy costs. She warned that acting only when this fades into wages would leave policymakers behind the curve. The ECB was the first major central bank to raise borrowing costs over the Iran war. Officials have pitched next month's meeting as a crucial juncture to determine whether more is needed.
1: The UK energy regulator Ofgem says its cap on energy prices will rise to a three-year high later this year. The average cost of gas and electricity for the typical households in England, Wales and Scotland will go up by 4% in October after a 13% increase on the 1st of July. Cornwall Insights editorial director Ed Reid says the government has limited options to help.
2: Well, it's difficult to see what the government's, what levers the government can pull. You know, there's little that the government can do about international gas prices. They have already made some moves to reduce the impact of bills on the elements that there's greater control.
1: Energy analyst Ed Reid there. The Labour government has promised at the last election to cut household energy bills by £300 a year. But since they came to power in July 2024, typical annual bills have instead risen by about £309.
0: Bloomberg has learnt that Meta has discussed a potential mid-trial settlement of a case accusing it of deliberately designing Facebook and Instagram to be addictive for teenagers. Sources tell us that the social media giant has held discussions with state attorneys general who are taking the case in California. They're seeking huge financial penalties and mandatory changes to how the platforms operate. A spokesperson for Meta had no immediate comment, and a representative of the California Attorney General's office also declined to comment.
1: Tributes from the world of music and politics are being paid to Dolly Parton, the country music legend who died at the age of 80. The singer, who grew up in extreme poverty in rural Tennessee, was best known for hits including 9 to 5 and Jolene. Here is Parton speaking in a 1982 interview with Barbara Walters, talking about what she wanted to accomplish.
3: I want people to know there's some brains beneath the wig and a heart beneath the boobs. And I think people are beginning to see that.
1: Dolly Parton speaking in 1982. She died in Nashville yesterday after what her team described as a brief battle with cancer. US President Donald Trump wrote in a social media post that there's never been anyone like her and never will. The Empire State Building in New York was lit up in pink overnight in her honour. And we've seen some tributes coming in from some of the biggest names in music, the likes of Taylor Swift, talking about her, saying, "I'll think of you each step of the way," and describing her as a gift that kept on giving. Celine Dion also posting on social media, describing Dolly as being pure light. I think there'll be plenty more discussion of this as the day goes on.
0: Yeah, absolutely. I mean, she was a feminist icon. She was a businesswoman who made hundreds of millions of dollars, as well as all of those massively, you know, high-selling global hits. Favorite song of Dolly Parton, Islands in the Stream?
1: Two Doors Down. Islands in the Stream makes me laugh because it was used in a campaign for Ireland's Industrial Development Authority in the 80s, which was Ireland's industry they changed the lyrics to. So that's what that song always makes me think of.
0: Oh, no, come on. Kenny Rogers and Dolly Parton. I mean, 9 to 5. I mean, you know, I've been thinking about it all morning. Right, let's have a think about the markets, shall we? Yeah, not as fun as thinking about Dolly Parton's amazing legendary singing. The European markets are up by 0.1% this morning. ZETRA DAX is in the red. FTSE 100 also down about 0.1%. And then looking at stock futures, S&P 500 down 0.1%. Even though we did see actually gains in the Asia session, this ahead of Nvidia earnings out later tonight, the US PCE data in terms of inflation figures for July out of the US. The dollar is a bit firmer. Canadian dollar's been on the back foot, down 0.2% this morning. And oil prices, the other big driver here, down 2.3% for Brent crude futures, $86.57 the barrel.
1: Well, let's get into what's been driving those oil prices lower. This reports of Iran and Oman discussing an interim framework aimed at resuming shipping through the Strait of Hormuz. This, as the US push to further isolate Iran economically, was met by defiance from China over its ties to the regime. We have our Middle East correspondent, Abir Abu Omar, back with us now for more. Abir, let's talk about this interim framework and what we know about it and whether it could lead to the Strait of Hormuz being reopened.
4: Possibly, Stephen, it could lead to that. Of course, this is the biggest breakthrough, although it resembles a little bit of a breakthrough because we don't see wider parties taking part in those negotiations, of course. But this is the biggest step that we've seen in the past month or so when it comes to the Strait of Hormuz. So some of the things that we know about this interim deal is, one, it's interim. It's a temporary agreement to just reopen movement in the Strait of Hormuz. Of course, the two countries are going to be negotiating over the next month or so. They said 30 to 60 days to find a more permanent solution. And then some other clause that obviously drew our interest was the fact that it also comes with the notion that they will discuss who manages the Strait of Hormuz. So Iran really asserting its dominance once again, or suggesting that that will be something that will be the new reality. Essentially, we'll of course see what the U.S. has to say about that, and then what Gulf countries have to say about that, because of course the Strait of Hormuz is the waterway in which they the majority of their oil exports go through. Iran and Oman in the joint statement do suggest or allude to the fact that we might see some participation from Persian Gulf countries, so that remains to be seen, and what exactly they mean, and that remains to be seen as well. But of course we monitor the period of negotiations and what comes out of that, and whether a more permanent solution comes out indeed.
0: Okay, so let's see what emerges on that front. How far is the US, though, going to go in terms of targeting China for its support of the Iranian regime? I mean, that's a big question, isn't it?
4: Yeah, it remains a big question, Caroline. Scott Bessent fell short from naming countries in his economic isolation press conference that he had earlier in the week. Of course, he did say that any country that continues to do business with Iran will be treated as a pariah by the United States. He did lay out the economic isolation, or the outcast plan, as the U.S. calls it. China is set to theoretically lose the most out of this if these secondary sanctions are indeed implemented. Now, the U.S. had sanctioned some independent refineries at the start of this war, Caroline, but again, it fell short from sanctioning any of the banks or the financial institutions that facilitate those financial and trade transactions. So we still don't know when those sanctions will be implemented, or if they will indeed, but the response from China so far has been the fact that China does not see that sanctions are the way to go, and they have urged a return to diplomacy. And we're just not clear if the U.S. will actually go as far as sanctioning those important banks in China, especially at a time where we're awaiting that Xi Jinping visit to the United States next month.
1: Okay, Abir, thank you very much. Abir Abu Omar there, our Middle East correspondent.
0: Now to Italy. Banco BPM has indicated scepticism about the takeover offer that it's received from rival Monte dei Paschi. In a statement late last night, it said that the price offered was pretty much the same as its market valuation. Let's get more details from our Italy bureau chief, Chiara Albanese. Chiara, good to speak to you. What more do we know then about the offer and how it's being viewed by Banco BPM's board?
5: Good morning, and happy to be here and talking to you. So yes, the Banco BPM board met last night. They sent in a statement that they don't see a premium in Monte Paschi offer, but context is useful here. So they initially, about a month ago, proposed a merger with Monte Paschi that Monte Paschi did not accept, also because Intesa, Italy's biggest bank, made the move in the meantime. So they are now hoping, so Banco BPM is now hoping to have Paschi potentially improving the bid and relaunching it with more premium for its shareholders.
1: Yeah, indeed, because this is part of a very complicated web of offers and counteroffers that are happening in the banking sector in Italy at the moment. You mentioned that Intesa Sanpaolo has also made an offer for Monte Paschi. What's the status of that bid at the moment, given what's going on with Banco BPM?
5: Yeah, things are running in parallel, but they are all, of course, intricated in a big web of things. So what is happening at the moment is that Intesa is waiting to hold the board to discuss a capital increase that is going to be crucial to launch the offer. And then it's going to go ahead. And it seems that there are good chances for it to proceed as there are no obvious hurdles to it. And of course, the defensive move by Montepaschi is to try and buy two other lenders. So a lot of things at play in Italy, banks in the next weeks.
0: Yeah, indeed. So what do you think all of this M&A actually might mean then for the wider banking sector? I mean, in Italy, and obviously this is a question also for Europe.
5: Of course, so consolidation for sure is in order. As we see, all those banks are finding ways to grow and compete also outside Italy. And that makes sense considering the landscape that is incredibly competitive and requires banks to have bigger shoulders to weather the conditions.
1: What about the government's position on all of this as well? Because this is something that when there have been offers that have come from outside of Italy, and this is an issue elsewhere in Europe as well, you know, it's an issue of sort of national pride and national interest to try and maintain banks in national ownership. What is the Italian government's view on these latest offers?
5: So the Italian government still has a small stake in Paschi, about 4.5%, and it is at the moment not really taking an active role, but at the same time it is pretty divided between the parties on what's the best way, but its own biggest interest is for Montepaschi to remain profitable and successful as a bank, really.
0: Yeah, okay. Chiara, thank you so much for being with us. That is Bloomberg's Italy Bureau Chief, Chiara Albanese. They're just taking us through, well, the possibility of M&A with Banco BPM. Thank you so much.
1: Yeah, dear, we're looking at the FTSE MIB in Italy up by a tenth of 1% this morning. And this, you know, has been a story because we have been looking at an earnings season where banks in Europe have been doing particularly well. And it has been a very strong earnings season for them as well. Of course, we've also thinking about the offer coming from Italy for Commerzbank in Germany as well. And yes, the cross-border merger story too. So it is a very interesting time for the European banking sector, their strength playing out in that M&A activity, which is very much wanted by policymakers here in Brussels because they think bigger banks are going to lead to a more competitive economy, better lending, more funding into the economy as well. But as we've seen, particularly in the Commerzbank case, that can be quite complicated at a national level too.
0: Yeah, the practicalities when it actually comes down to doing those deals can be tough. In terms of what's coming up next, so Abir Amar was with this just a few minutes ago. We want to bring you her interview with Pakistan's former ambassador to the UAE, Jamal Khan. This on the latest on Iran and Oman discussions. This is Bloomberg.
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15: Foundations of Freedom, a look at America's founding principles and the leaders who shaped our nation.
16: Near the end of the Revolutionary War, George Washington received a letter from one of his own officers. Colonel Louis Nicola suggested that America might be better served by a monarchy, with Washington himself as king. Washington firmly rejected the idea. He had spent years leading Americans in a fight for independence from a monarchy. He would not see that victory end with America creating a king of its own. He understood that the cause of the revolution was greater than any one man. His example reminds us that power can be offered, earned, or taken. But character determines whether we use it for ourselves or remain faithful to something greater.
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0: 116.69. So too is the Canadian dollar, weaker 0.2 this morning, with ratcheting up of tensions between the US and Canada. NASDAQ futures are down 0.2%. Those are the markets. Let's get you some global news headlines. Stephen Cowell has the details. He's in Brussels. Hi, Stephen.
1: Caroline, thank you. Iran and Oman are discussing an interim reopening of the Strait of Hormuz. A joint statement says the initiative seeks to establish a temporary joint maritime corridor, as well as a project for clearing mines to restore safe navigation through the waterway. Russia is discussing extending its ban on diesel exports as Ukraine continues to strike the country's refineries at a record pace. Bloomberg understands Moscow may prolong current restrictions for another month. And in the US, Senator Darlene Graham won a primary race to replace her late brother Lindsey Graham as the Republican candidate in South Carolina. She'd been helped by support from President Trump, who had campaigned with her in recent days. Those are some of our global news headlines.
0: Thank you so much, Stephen, for that. Now, to some more discussion around what's happening in the Middle East. Iran and Oman are discussing an interim reopening of the Strait of Hormuz. This according to a joint statement that they've issued. The initiative also seeking to establish a temporary joint maritime corridor, as they put it. It's the latest sign that countries in the Middle East are finding their own diplomatic solutions, maybe without the US or perhaps needing some US approval. Pakistan's former ambassador to the UAE, Jamal Khan, has been speaking to Bloomberg's Abir Abu Omar. She asked Khan what role Pakistan is playing as a mediator between the US and Iran.
17: Pakistan, in fact, not only the mediation, it is really trying its hard that things should cool down. And right from the very beginning, it was as a result of Pakistan in collaboration with its friendly countries in the Gulf area and others. They were able to really reach to a level where this 14-point MOU was really evolved. And that is the roadmap now right in front of us. Now, the CDF, our Chief of Defense Staff, Field Marshal Sayyid Asim Munir, he had to really take an urgent visit. It was his fourth visit to Iran. And some of the positive signals we started receiving soon, and after not only soon after his visit, but during his visit also. And what happened was that we could see a little cooling down, because prior to that visit, Pakistan was concerned. In fact, Pakistan is directly impacted and affected by anything happening around, anything negative happening around in the Gulf countries. And we have there, we have our not only bilateral relations, but we have our trade, commerce, and all other interests. Our diaspora, the very large number, they are there. While I was ambassador in UAE, there were about 1.7 million Pakistanis. They were there, and still there are same number or other increase. So Pakistan has its interests. So what happened
20: and
17: was
20: Ambassador,
17: that
20: I wanna,
17: the field marshal...
20: I want to go to your expertise in the region. I want to go to your expertise in the region and your time here in the region. I really want to understand what you think the Gulf country's reaction is going to be to Pakistan's mediation in this conflict and between Iran and the United States. What do you think the UAE's reaction is and will be going forward?
17: I must appreciate the Gulf countries and UAE in particular, because they had so much of strikes on them, and still they had shown the tolerance of highest level, the entire Gulf country and also the UAE. And as a result of this mediation, as a result of Pakistan's full efforts that Pakistani leadership, particularly the military leadership, they take the credit that they were able to really cool down that situation. If they had retaliated, the Gulf countries, the counter-retaliation would have been quite heavy. And that's what was happening there before yesterday, once the field marshal was there in Iran. And field marshal, his whole effort was, and they say that there's a significant progress, and we can see that there's a significant progress. As a result, we saw the same day, the Oman and Iran had issued a joint statement about Hormuz, the Strait of Hormuz. So that is also another positive impact, and that is the main sticking point, that the Strait of Hormuz, if that is open, and if at least the guarantees are given that the Strait of Hormuz would be open, I'll
20: start. So what do you think the Gulf countries' reaction is going to be, Ambassador, to that temporary agreement, to temporary reopen the Strait of Hormuz? What do you think they're going to think about it?
17: Well, to my assessment, the Gulf countries would have a very mild, alliance in a way that they would not collide as much as United States is expecting in terms of the financial sanction, in terms of the crippling sanction the D-Day started yesterday. So I don't think the Gulf countries are going to go 100%. They are going to implement that. Although UAE, because of the last two strikes which had happened just about last week, UAE did impose some bilateral sanction. But UAE, I know the leadership. I have been having interaction at the all level. And I know that they are so mature and they are so wise in taking decision, I'm sure that they would also ease out that subsequently, because the overall platform has been created by the mediators, Pakistan in particular, and the recent visit in general. And then those kind of a threat that if we have the sanction, we are going to really strike all the countries, and we are going to really, engage all the interests of the United States. And we know there are about 1,500 companies of United States in UAE. And if if it goes to that level, then the situation could be dangerous. But now the positive sign is that it has started cooling down, and we are having a hope that things would start moving. Russian media is reporting, and we also have been indicating that there is going to be a positive outcome out of it.
0: So that was Pakistan's former ambassador to the UAE, Jamal Khan, who was speaking there to Bloomberg's Abir Abu Omar, so giving us a fresh perspective as Pakistan has obviously tried to play this role of mediator between the US and Iran, and you know, a number of officials have visited Iranian officials for discussions, but also as we really focus on the talks between Iran and Oman on the possibility of reopening an agreement to reopen the Strait of Hormuz. Coming up next, we'll take you through the markets and our top stories. That's next.
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21: 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It's actually been fairly solid. That resilience, though, will be tested much more as we go into the second half of the year.
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0: 8:30 a.m. here in the City of London. Good morning, I'm Caroline Hepke. Looking at European stocks. Actually, we just tip into the red for the US stock 600, a FTSE 100 down 0.2%. It's the CAC 40 that sees some gains, up by 0.5% right now. In terms of the sector breakdown, you've got energy and technology companies in Europe declining. So it looks like we've faded any positivity from the decline in oil prices, that we do continue to see Brent crude futures down 2.2%. Natural gas prices in Europe down 3.5%. Stock futures for the US are in the red. 10-year bond yields in America up 2 basis points for US Treasuries at 4.65. Those are the markets. So now to our top stories. Iran and Oman are discussing an interim reopening of the Strait of Hormuz. This according to a joint statement. The initiative seeks to establish a temporary joint maritime corridor, as well as a project to clear mines from the waterway. Here's Bloomberg's Jill Desis explaining.
24: What we're looking at right now is these negotiations that are happening between Iran and Oman leaders to try to reopen the Strait of Hormuz, at least on a temporary basis, and then create a pathway toward something that may be a little bit more permanent, that expected to take place over 30 to 60 days. Of course, we've had some stop starts when it comes to trying to negotiate those pathways to open the Strait of Hormuz, so we'll have to see.
0: Our news desk managing editor Jill Desis speaking earlier this morning. Iran's deputy foreign minister says that the two countries will hold further talks about securing a new permanent route through Hormuz within 30 to 60 days. Oil prices have dropped on the news. Meanwhile, Bloomberg understands that the US is considering more trade measures against Canada after Prime Minister Mark Carney unveiled retaliation to tariffs imposed by the Trump administration. Canada announced that it will double its existing levies on US steel and aluminium to 50%. They made that announcement yesterday. Ontario's Premier Doug Ford has been speaking to Bloomberg about the dispute. He says he's concerned about the impact of levies on both countries.
25: I feel for the auto workers in Ontario. But I also, because I love the Americans, I love the U.S., I think about the workers in Texas and Kentucky and Michigan and Illinois and Ohio that are going to lose their job because we buy 400% more vehicles than anywhere else in the entire world. And so it's going to be unfortunate if we go down this road.
0: That was the Premier of Ontario, Doug Ford, speaking to Bloomberg. According to a White House official, additional US escalation could include higher tariffs and other trade actions. to Europe. ECB policymaker Isabel Schnabel says that interest rates must rise further due to the Middle East conflict and a resilient Eurozone economy. Speaking to Bloomberg, the executive board member at the ECB said that inflation is unlikely to return to target over the medium term at current rates due to high energy costs. She warned that acting only when this feeds into wages would leave policymakers behind the curve. The ECB was the first major central bank to raise borrowing costs over the Iran war. Officials have pitched next month's meeting as a crucial juncture to determine whether more is needed. And Revolut has joined the global stablecoin race with a euro-backed token. According to a statement from the bank released today, the cryptocurrency called EURR will be initially rolled out to eligible customers in Denmark, Poland and Portugal. The UK fintech joins an increasingly crowded field with companies from Visa to Klarna, as well as several global banks announcing stablecoin initiatives over the past year. Banco BPM has indicated scepticism towards a takeover offer from rival Monte dei Paschi. The Italian lender says the price offered was pretty much the same as its market valuation. In a statement released yesterday, Banco BPM's board acknowledged the unsolicited offer, which it says had not been agreed upon in advance. So that in terms of M&A activity in Europe. And those are a few of our top stories. I'm Caroline Hepke here in London, still ahead on Bloomberg Daybreak Europe. A closer look at the markets with Wei Lee, Managing Director and Global Chief Investment Strategist at BlackRock, will be joining me here in the London Radio Studio. 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
0: Good morning. It's 8:40 a.m. here in the City of London. I'm Caroline Hepke. Looking at the markets, European stocks have ticked into the red. FTSE 100 is down 0.25%. Zetra DAX down 0.2% this morning. The CAC 40 actually, though, is the outperformer, up by about 0.5% this morning. And stock futures for the US are also weaker. So it looks like the benefits of the decline in oil prices has faded out of markets. Brent crude futures down 2.5% at $86.40. Natural gas prices in Europe also down by 3.3%. Just looking at individual stocks to note, SAP cut to neutral by one analyst. That seemed to be the most sort of noteworthy individual stock move. 10-year US Treasury yields are up by 2 basis points at 4.65. You've got the US PCE inflation data to come, the Nvidia results out later. So those are all things and risk events to watch later on in the day. Now, it is 8:41 a.m. here in the City of London. Let's get to a few of our global news headlines. Iran and Oman are discussing an interim reopening of the Strait of Hormuz. In a joint statement, they say that the initiative seeks to establish a temporary joint maritime corridor, as well as a project for mine clearance to restore safe navigation through the waterway. Russia is discussing extending its ban on diesel exports as Ukraine continues to strike the country's refineries at a record pace. Bloomberg understands that Moscow may prolong current restrictions for another month. And lastly, in the US, Senator Darlene Graham won a primary race to replace her late brother Lindsey Graham as the Republican candidate in South Carolina. She was helped by support from President Trump, who had campaigned with her in recent days. Those are some of our global news headlines. Now, let's get to our big markets discussion. Since Scott Bessent announced his plan to expand bond buybacks, the spread between 30-year treasuries and their swaps has narrowed to its smallest since February. But billionaire investor Stanley Druckenmiller has called the US Treasury Secretary's intervention a mistake, and there's a real debate in the bond markets about the impact of Bessent's actions. Joining us now is Wei Li, Managing Director and Global Chief Investment Strategist at BlackRock. Good to have you on the programme. And who better, really, to give us a bit of an insight into the buyback plan? It's not started yet. Some have called it a Bessent put. Others see it as a signal. Others just as too small to have any meaningful impact in the massive US Treasury market. What's your view?
11: I think the efficacy of this announcement is still not clear, let's say, but the intent is really clear. Yeah. Because it's not an announcement in isolation. We have had earlier in the summer the yen intervention. It really goes to show that rates, long rates in particular, at an elevated level is a binding constraint for the US government. In BlackRock, we call this the immutable law. The need to finance debt as debt increases is likely going to limit policies and hopefully prevent policy extremes. This applies to kind of the policies that we have seen so far, but this also applies to policies as it relates to geopolitics and the war in the Middle East, for example. So that is the bigger picture, but also what that reflects beyond beyond policy intervention is the environment that we're in, which is high rates for longer, both because of the inflationary pressure that is building that would mean that policy rates cannot go very low, but also term premium that has been repricing but having more room to reprice because of a fiscal trajectory, because of the compensation international investors in particular demand for holding U.S. government bonds in portfolios. So because of that, the flip side of this high rate for longer is that income is back. Durable income as a theme is now more relevant than before, than for a long time for portfolios. And durable income is not just traditional fixed income. We actually also think that other parts of the asset universe, including infrastructure, private credit, but also maybe even derivative strategy for equity type of income generating strategies could look interesting. So we're embracing durable income as a theme for portfolio because of the rate environment that we're in.
0: Yeah. I mean, U.S. sovereign debt stands at $40 trillion. There isn't any particular political appetite to do what was last done by, I mean, frankly, Bill Clinton to actually address the deficit issue. Do you think there will be more pressure from investors coming inevitably? And are these rates, you know, are treasuries attractive to you now?
11: Yeah, you talked about appetite, but also capability, right? Can they actually do it, especially given the political pressure? It's not popular, especially as we head into midterms. But the, let's say, somewhat comforting consideration in the level of indebtedness in aggregate is that even though the public sector has been leveraging up, you look at U.S. debt-to-GDP ratio now compared to pre-GFC levels, it's almost doubled. The private sector hasn't been leveraging up. The consumers haven't been leveraging up. The corporate sectors haven't really been leveraging up. So there is room for some leveraging up, but that is starting to happen. So as corporates also look to issue more and governments looking to issue more, again, we're back to what we started this conversation with, which is intensifying competition for capital, high rates for longer, income is back for portfolios.
0: Yeah. Does the marginal buyer for US treasuries start to fade? Japan, China, through either necessity or trade retaliation?
11: I think that is a valid consideration and argument, which is why you look at gold that has been doing very well. Besides the liquidity-driven correction that we saw earlier in the year, the holding for foreign investors and foreign central banks of gold has outstripped that of treasuries for that very reason. So there is a case to be made as we think about term premium repricing, as we consider the international appetite for treasuries in particular.
0: Okay. In terms of other issues, Europe, ECB policymaker Isabel Schnabel talking about the need to raise interest rates. I mean, surely it's only one more rate hike from the ECB?
11: Markets are pricing somewhere between one to two more hikes. But the interesting dynamics right now is that actually across all major central banks, markets are expecting more hikes coming. We're talking about a synchronized hiking environment, which is interesting, but also potential pressure for risk assets, right? Because it represents higher bar for growth and earnings to clear. But so for ECB, more to come. But for the Fed, markets are pricing more hikes, but we actually think that they could stay on hold for the rest of the year because of the challenge to balance kind of the longer term inflationary pressure, but also what is happening right now in terms of the whole debate about the rate pressure and also the AI. So in the US, we actually think that they could stay on hold for now.
0: Okay. Well, on that AI point, I mean, we are expecting surely more AI-related debt to be issued over the coming few months, aren't we, between now and the end of the year. Is there going to be more pressure from investors to be better compensated for that, given that demand?
11: There will be pressure, but up until now, actually spreads for this AI-related credit issuance have been really behaving very well, almost surprisingly so, given the size of the issuance. So up until now, it has really held up very well, and that points to strong appetite to participate in AI debt issuance and transformation. But going forward, this is why actually we prefer equities over credit, because of the increasing issuance that is coming down the line. And credit spread in AI-related names is actually also a signal that we pay close attention to understand if equity sell off, do we want to buy the dip? If spread blows up, then that is a signal that we do not want to kind of enter. But if spreads are holding tight and fundamentals are good, and if markets equities are selling off because of just indigestion, temporary indigestion, then maybe we could actually consider re-expressing our conviction, which is overweighting AI and tech in particular.
0: Okay, Whaley, thank you so much for your time and for being with us. A Managing Director and Global Chief Investment Strategist at BlackRock, so giving us a view on the bond markets, on the AI trade. Thank you so much for your time. Coming up in the next part of Daybreak, your Chloe Melle will take us through the individual stocks moving, including SAP I mentioned, Applied Nutrition and more. That's next. This is Bloomberg.
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0: Good It's 8.53 a.m. here in the City of London. I'm Caroline Hepke. Looking at these markets, European stocks are actually flat on the Stock 600. FTSE 100 shares down 0.2%. ZetraDAX in the red. It's just the CAC 40 that seems to be beating the odds. It's up by 0.5% this morning. Stock futures also for the NASDAQ are softer, down by 0.25% ahead of the NVIDIA earnings. I mean, it's expected to be another blowout quarter, but perhaps a little bit of trepidation ahead of that. Even though oil prices are down 2.8% lower, it adds to the momentum in terms of declining oil and gas futures. And natural gas futures in Europe are down by 3.4% this hour. 10-year US Treasury yields at 4.64 are up by 1.5 basis points. So we're creeping back up again in those yields. 30-year yields at the moment at 5.18, also up 1.5 basis points. And this is, there is a debate about the impact of Bessent's bond buybacks to come for the market. You know, powerful signal. How effective will they be? That seems more in doubt. Gold down 0.6% this hour. That's a look at the markets. Your Bloomberg Radio Business Flash. Let's take a look at some of the stocks on the move today here in Europe. I'm Caroline Hepke, and I'm joined by Bloomberg reporter Chloe Millet. Good morning, Chloe. Let's start with the software company SAP. Their shares are lower today for a particular reason. Why?
1: Yeah, so it's kind of the entire sector that is a little bit weaker this morning, SAP being, of course, the main one because that's the big software company in Europe. But we are seeing this on some read across from the US and some US earnings. So we had disappointing results yesterday from Intuit and Zoom. So Intuit is a tax preparation software company, and it fell quite a lot in the US yesterday because of a weak outlook that, according to analysts, really signaled disruption going forward for the company. And then Zoom also fell, but a little bit less dramatically, maybe, because the forecast for the third quarter was also softer than expected, despite an expanded product lineup for the company. That's all seen as not very encouraging for European software and that European software sector as a whole. So we had companies like Sage Group down quite a lot this morning. And then, of course, the big one being SAP, which was weighed down by this read across, but then also by a downgrade by UBS. So not a great day overall for software in Europe. And this might revive some of those concerns that we had throughout the beginning of this year around AI displacement for those companies as well.
0: Okay, so that's SAP. Now to Applied Nutrition, the protein powder company bulking up its guidance.
1: Yes, indeed. There's a lot of pun potential for those companies. But yeah, Applied Nutrition makes protein shakes, workout supplements, etc. It has upgraded its guidance, as you mentioned, this morning. So fiscal 2026, which ended in July, was ahead of expectations. It also expects a very strong 2027, and expects that to be ahead of estimates as well. Analysts have mentioned there was exceptional trading momentum, and they expect it to continue going into this new financial year because the company is expanding in the US market. It's also partnering with a bunch of new retailers, so there's a lot of opportunity there for further growth. Obviously, Applied Nutrition is one of those big beneficiaries of this ongoing trend for protein that has been driven both by kind of a general wellness trend with so many, you know, big food companies integrating more protein into their products, and then also the rising uptake of GLP-1s kind of across the world. Another big beneficiary of that has been Glanbia, which also is a bigger competitor to Applied Nutrition, also makes those protein shakes, workout supplements, etc. And earlier this month, it also raised its guidance on the back of this. So this is quite a niche sector with only really a couple of companies that are important to keep track of, but it's a really important sector, is one that's doing very well at the moment, and Applied Nutrition has confirmed that today.
0: Okay. And lastly, Ambu, which is a medical devices company, lower after missing estimates. Tell us a bit more.
1: Yeah, so quite disappointing results from Ambu this morning, and that was followed by Nordea downgrading the company. And so those disappointing results and that downgrade, that has led the shares sinking this morning. We're seeing a really, really massive drop. The main issue on the results was that there was a really big miss on profit, excluding tariff refunds. And so that means that the company will need to really sort of step up to meet its guidance. And Nordea, which downgraded the stock, said that there were no signs of any inflection point when it comes to some of the segments, including the urology and the ENT segment for that company. So the earnings outlook does not look too rosy for that company. And we can see that reflected in that huge in the shares this morning.
0: Okay, Chloe, thank you so much for the summary. That is Bloomberg reporter Chloe Millet. For more conversations like this one, subscribe to our Stock Movers reports wherever you get your podcasts. Now, coming up in the next part of Bloomberg Daybreak Europe. So at 7 a.m. we got the new data out of Ofgem in terms of the energy price cap in Britain. This is the mechanism by which wholesale prices are sort of kept somewhat in check for households in the UK. They are going up 4% in the winter. Eamon Farhat will be joining us next, our European Power and Renewables reporter, on that. And we'll give you a heads up on what to expect from Nvidia. A lot of anticipation on the results from Nvidia. Our strategist, Neil Campling, will be in the radio studio. That's in the next, the second hour of European Trading. This is Bloomberg.
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27: 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Coming up today.
28: 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Iran and Oman discuss an interim framework to reopen the Strait of Hormuz.

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1: Anna, good morning. Great to have you with us on radio. Let's start with a look at the markets this hour. We're looking at the Stock 600 just slightly higher, the FTSE 100 down by 0.1%. On Wall Street, NASDAQ futures down by 0.2%. NVIDIA earnings in focus there coming at the end of the trading day. NVIDIA shares just slightly higher in pre-market today. We are looking also at the drop in energy prices. Brent crude now down almost 3%, $86.08 a barrel. WTI just below $80 a barrel. And natural gas prices lower as well by 3.2% on the Dutch ETF benchmark, that 10-year Treasury yield that we've been watching, up 2 basis points today at 4.65%.
2: Let's get to our top stories then this morning, Stephen. Iran and Oman are discussing an interim reopening of the Strait of Hormuz. According to a joint statement, the initiative seeks to establish a, quote, temporary joint maritime corridor, as well as a project to clear mines from the waterway. Our Middle East correspondent, Abir Abu Omar, says a reopening may still be far away.
3: There will be further negotiations, of course, between the two countries to find a more permanent solution over the next 30 to 60 days, in which the two countries are going to discuss multiple things, including the management over the Strait of Hormuz. So that's back to the table. Iran's assertion of dominance over the waterway is still very much a point of discussion, and it doesn't seem to be going away.
2: Bloomberg's Abir Abu Omar speaking. Iran's deputy foreign minister says the two countries will hold further talks about securing a new permanent route through Hormuz within 30 to 60 days. Oil prices have dropped on the news, extending a decline this week to around 8%.
1: Bloomberg understands the US is considering more trade measures against Canada after Prime Minister Mark Carney unveiled retaliation to tariffs imposed by the Trump administration. Canada announced it will double its existing levies on US steel and aluminium to 50%. Ontario Premier Doug Ford has been speaking to Bloomberg about the dispute. He called for a truce in his war of words with President Trump.
4: We have to go tariff for tariff and dollar for dollar. And it's unfortunate. We had an attack from President Trump on our sovereignty, on our country, on the economy that were so integrated. Both countries were both each other's number one customer. And it just doesn't make sense to attack each other.
1: Ontario Premier Doug Ford speaking to Bloomberg's Joe Matthew. According to a White House official, additional U.S. escalation could include higher tariffs and other trade actions.
2: ECB policymaker Isabel Schnabel says interest rates must rise further due to the Middle East conflict and a resilient Eurozone economy. Speaking to Bloomberg, the central bank's executive board member says inflation is unlikely to return to target over the medium term at current rates due to high energy costs. She warned acting only when this feeds into wages would leave policymakers, quote, behind the curve. The ECB was the first major central bank to raise borrowing costs over the Iran war. Officials have pitched next month's meeting as a crucial juncture to determine whether more is needed.
1: NVIDIA will report its latest earnings later today, providing an update on its efforts to remain at the centre of the AI frenzy. Analysts expect the company's revenue to continue growing at breakneck speed, outpacing most rivals. Here is Bloomberg's markets reporter, Anthony Stevens. Anthony Stevens has been discussing how NVIDIA faces margin compression from rising memory and component costs in Asia. It also has to contend with growing competition from would-be rivals developing custom silicon chips in the US.
2: The UK energy regulator Ofgem says its cap on energy prices will rise to a three-year high later on this year. The average cost of gas and electricity for the typical household in England, Wales and Scotland will go up by 4% in October after a 13% increase on the 1st of July. Cornwall Insights editorial director Ed Reed says the government has limited options to help.
5: Well, it's difficult to see what the government's, what levers the government can pull. There's little that the government can do about international gas prices. They have already made some moves to reduce the impact of bills on the elements that there's greater control.
2: The energy analyst Ed Reed there. The Labour government has promised at the last election to cut household energy bills by £300 a year. But since they came to power in July 2024, typical annual bills have instead risen by about £309.

0: case accusing it of deliberately designing Facebook and Instagram to be addictive for teenagers. Sources tell us the social media giant has held discussion with state attorneys general who are taking the case in California. They're seeking huge penalties and mandatory changes to how the platforms operate. A spokesperson for Meta had no immediate comment and a representative of the California Attorney General's office declined to comment.
1: And in other news, tributes from the worlds of music and politics are being paid to Dolly Parton. The country music legend died at the age of 80. The singer, who grew up in extreme poverty in rural Tennessee, was best known for hits including 9 to 5 and Jolene. Here's Dolly Parton speaking in a 1982 interview with Barbara Walters, talking about what she wanted to accomplish.
2: I want people to know there's some brains beneath the wig and a heart beneath the boobs. And I think people are beginning to see that.
1: Dolly Parton there speaking in 1982. Parton died in Nashville yesterday after what her team described as a brief battle with cancer. US President Donald Trump wrote in a social media post, "There's never been anyone like her and never will." The Empire State Building in New York was lit up in pink overnight in her honor. Really an incredible force, wasn't she, Stephen? And somebody who transcended just her music genre so completely.
0: Well, exactly. A businesswoman, a philanthropist, a comedian, I think we could probably argue as well. She always had a handy quip at hand for that as well. I've been looking at some of the tributes from some of the other big stars in the music industry talking about her. Taylor Swift talking about her being the gift that truly kept on giving, saying that she'll think about her every step of the way. So quoting "I'll Always Love You," of course, a hit that wasn't famous from her rendition of it, but she went on to, I suppose, see its success through Whitney Houston. Celine Dion also describing Dolly Parton as pure light with a kind heart and generous spirit. I mean, it's also, you know, an art. Her art also transcended just the music as well. There were, you know, the films, 9 to 5, film 9 to 5, the stage musical also, which she wrote all these songs for too, and much more that her influence has extended over. Dollywood, have you been?
1: I've not had the pleasure, but I've heard stories. She must be one of the most sung karaoke acts, do you think? Have you ever,
0: surely,
1: Stephen?
0: I'm sure someone's going to tell me now that there has been some rendition of 9 to 5 involved.
1: I'm sure I did. I fear there could be video evidence, but let's not play on that one.
0: No, indeed. But a moment to reflect on the life of Dolly Parton this morning. Let's get back to the markets. The Stock 600 this morning up just slightly on the day. The FTSE 100 is down by 0.1%. The CAC 40 in Paris, 0.5% higher. And both the S&P E-mini is down by 0.1%. Nasdaq futures 0.2 lower this morning, and that drop in energy prices continuing. Oil prices down 2.5% for Brent crude, $86.33, and natural gas prices lower in Europe as well.
1: Let's turn to one of the big events of the day, perhaps the big event, and that is the numbers due out from NVIDIA. We've also got some news out of OpenAI. So we've got NVIDIA earnings due later on today. OpenAI has also been saying that its new Jalapeno chip has performed better than NVIDIA's current lineup during testing. Let's get to some of these tech themes with our senior equity strategist, Neil Campling, here at Bloomberg. And he's with me here in studio in London. Neil, very good morning to you. How high are expectations then for NVIDIA? I heard it described earlier on this week as the central banker for the AI trade. I mean, it's a company, but it also has macro impact.
3: Good morning. It has massive macro impact now. We described this before as the bank of NVIDIA because it's funding many of the other AI investments out there. And clearly, with the trillions of dollars that's being spent on the entire AI infrastructure build-out, it very much is acting, if you like a central bank. And every word that they say tonight will be closely scrutinized in terms of the outlook. Expectations into these numbers? Well, we're expecting to see 99% profit growth year on year, 97% revenue growth year on year, 75% gross margins, over $50 billion of free cash flow in just the quarter. So expectations in terms of the numbers themselves are high. It's really going to be about the stock reaction to the print. And there are some concerning signs in some of the credit default swap markets, so outside of the equity itself, which are a bit worried about the amount of debt.
1: Well, I was going to ask you about that, Neil. I don't know how to be. Should I be worried about that? Because I thought spreads generally are pretty contained. So even if NVIDIA's have increased a little, you know, these are companies that are on the very start of a debt journey, surely.
3: They should be, it's true. I think what the concern is because it's relative to the hyperscalers who are losing some free cash flow now, is the concern that it's got a higher spread. But clearly, we expect very high free cash flow generation from Nvidia, and there is no sign of the slowdown in terms of the AI narrative, the AI growth, whether you look at their supplier in terms of the likes of Taiwan Semiconductor chips, monthly sales, very, very strong. The hyperscaler spending plans, very strong. It all feeds through into positive developments for Nvidia for their tech footprint right now. But let's see what they say tonight.
0: What about issues around cost as well? We've had Nvidia raising prices. You know, this is an issue that seems to be coming up a little bit more now in the AI conversation, that we need to start thinking more about the cost of this technology as it's being rolled out.
3: Yes, absolutely. Bloomberg News reported earlier this week that the servers, which the NVIDIA chips go into, are expected to increase pricing by 15% at the start of next year. And that's primarily because of the massive increase in costs around the memory chips and the equipment and the underlying wafer chips themselves. So the inflationary pressures are still there. And that obviously is a concern as price hikes will go through and the entire AI stack gets more and more expensive. So you're seeing other companies try to find cheaper alternative solutions. Whether they deliver the same types of performance remains to be seen.
0: Yeah, well, I mean, that's a key question too with that announcement from OpenAI as well. I mean, how much competition is Nvidia facing in this space?
3: It's an interesting development because, of course, Nvidia and OpenAI have a very close relationship in terms of financing, but also Nvidia supply a lot of the AI chips to OpenAI in the same way they supply them to Alphabet and to Amazon. And guess what? All three of these companies are trying to internally develop their own chips, their own alternatives to Nvidia. In tests, they may appear to be better processing or better speeds. Whether that translates into a better AI ecosystem not using Nvidia, now that is a long way out from knowing the reality.
1: Right, so from OpenAI, AMD, Broadcom, plenty of companies keeping up the pressure, the competitive pressure then on Nvidia. How effective, we will have to wait and see. Thank you so much, Neil. Bloomberg senior equity strategist Neil Campling.
0: Well, household energy costs in the UK will rise in October to their highest level in 3 years as the Iran war pushes up wholesale energy costs. Our European Power and Renewables reporter Eamon Farhat joins us now for more. Eamon, this is the latest update from the energy regulator Ofgem. How significant is the increase that they've announced, and talk us through the factors that have been driving it?
4: Yeah, I mean, the increase isn't too steep, and it's about a 4% rise. But when you put it into perspective, this would be the highest cost for households since 2023. And 2023 is really when we saw the prices come down after the fallout of the Russia-Ukraine war. I mean, that's still ongoing, but when those pressures kind of started coming down. Obviously, this has been driven by what's been going on in the Middle East, those rising wholesale prices. And the government has tried to pull some levers to try to bring pressures down for households. So they cut the VAT, but unfortunately the wholesale price, you know, what's driven by what's happening in the Middle East, really has pushed things up and just kind of worked against them.
1: And what does that mean for the government then, Eamon, when it comes to their commitments around energy costs? They've made pledges to limit the impact that this all has on households.
4: Yeah, I mean, when we go back to the last election, 2024, the big push was clean energy, you know, removing our reliance on gas so this wouldn't happen. Unfortunately, you know, building wind farms, building solar farms, that doesn't really fix things in the short term. That kind of fixes things maybe by 2030 and beyond. So when these, you know, these big events, these big geopolitical events that we can't really predict when they happen, unfortunately, we're still at the whims of those gas markets, and the government has to find short-term measures, but it's difficult to see what they can do instead of just, you know, yeah, taking small actions on, you know, tax cuts and so on. But very quickly, I said that those geopolitics come back in and those prices rise.
0: When we're thinking about some of the factors that impact demand as well, I mean, what about things like data centers, which, of course, are huge energy consumers? And how much are they having an effect on the demand that there is for energy in the UK?
4: Yeah, I mean, when we look forward in the next few years, there's a huge pipeline of data centers that are looking to connect to the grid, and they will be using a lot of power, many areas more than households, actually. Now, these data centers, they can pay up for energy. I mean, they have very deep pockets, these tech players, so they don't really mind about energy costs. And that could in some ways drive energy up for everyone if there's more people wanting to use energy and less supply around. But at the same time, there's a weird thing where, because we're also paying for the infrastructure on the grid, if you have more people connecting to the same grid, then also that those costs come down in some ways. So it's an important balancing act. If the government gets it right, it could actually prove to be a way of bringing costs down. But that's not really sure, because these things are still quite speculative. We don't really know how much will be built, where it will be built. It's all kind of, you know, up in the air right now.
1: Yeah, that's another added unknown, I suppose, isn't it, Eamon? I mean, how much progress are we? And you talked about the rollout of wind and solar energy. How much progress are we making toward reducing the ability of gas prices to sort of set the marginal price in the market? Because that seems to be where the current system falls over a little bit, at least in the views of some. So how much progress are we making towards insulating ourselves from these fluctuations in gas prices?
4: Yeah, I mean, every single month when I look at this data, you know, we have kind of almost record amounts of whether it be solar energy or renewables overall this summer. You know, we've really been doing well when it comes to kind of, yeah, moving away from fossil fuels. The issue is that the way that the system works in the UK, if you have, you know, energy being produced in the country and even a small amount of that is gas, the entire system is priced off of that gas. It's called marginal pricing. So unfortunately, just because you increase the share of renewables doesn't mean you're moving completely off gas. It's a bit more complicated than that. So it's actually going to take a little bit longer than it may seem. So I'd say the rollout of renewables is going really well, but that decoupling from gas is a bit slower.
0: Okay, Eamon, thank you very much for joining us. Eamon Farhat, our Power and Renewables reporter, bringing us up to date on that latest announcement from the UK energy regulator and what it's going to mean for household bills, as well as a broader the energy mix in the UK. We're looking at energy prices today down, though, on the latest headlines in the Middle East. The Brent crude's down around 2.5%, $86.30, and a cumulative decline of around 8% so far this week. And natural gas prices coming down as well, another 2.9% on the Dutch TTF benchmark. And that's really one of the key issues that actually our colleague George Nixon has been writing about when it comes to the concerns for European bond traders, natural gas overtaking oil to become that biggest concern. This has depleted supplies, become a concern going into winter as well.
1: I'm Anna Edwards in London. Still ahead on Bloomberg Daybreak Europe, Pakistan's former ambassador to the UAE, Jamil Khan, who's on what role diplomacy is playing in the Middle East. More on that shortly. This is Bloomberg.
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14: Foundations of Freedom, a look at America's founding principles and the leaders who shaped our nation.
15: Near the end of the Revolutionary War, George Washington received a letter from one of his own officers. Colonel Louis Nicola suggested that America might be better served by a monarchy, with Washington himself as king. Washington firmly rejected the idea. He had spent years leading Americans in a fight for independence from a monarchy. He would not see that victory end with America creating a king of its own. He understood that the cause of the revolution was greater than any one man. His example reminds us that power can be offered, earned, or taken. But character determines whether we use it for ourselves or remain faithful to something greater.
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1: FX markets, the dollar is pretty stable. The euro against the dollar is also stable at 116.75, despite those comments from Isabel Schnabel. And on yields, we're a little higher on yields across the US curve this morning at the 30-year, the 10-year, and the 2-year. That is a Bloomberg Business Flash. Now with more on what's going on around the world, here's Stephen Carroll in Brussels.
0: Anna, thank you. Iran and Oman are discussing an interim reopening of the Strait of Hormuz. A joint statement says the initiative seeks to establish a temporary joint maritime corridor, as well as a project for mine clearance to restore safe navigation through the waterway. Russia is discussing extending its ban on diesel exports as Ukraine continues to strike the country's refinery at a record pace. Bloomberg understands Moscow may prolong current restrictions for another month. And in the US, Senator Darlene Graham won a primary race to replace her late brother Lindsey Graham as the Republican candidate in South Carolina. She's been helped by support from President Trump, who had campaigned with her in recent days. Those are some of our global news headlines.
1: Let's bring you more now on those efforts to reopen the Strait of Hormuz. The discussions between Iran and Oman are the latest sign countries in the Middle East are trying to find their way through to diplomatic solutions without the United States. Pakistan's former ambassador to the UAE, Jamil Khan, has been speaking to Bloomberg's Abir Abu Omar. She asked Khan what role Pakistan is playing as a mediator between the US and Iran.
17: Pakistan, in fact, not only the mediation, it is really trying its hard that things should cool down. And right from the very beginning, it was as a result of Pakistan in collaboration with its friendly countries in the Gulf area and others. They were able to really reached to a level where this 14-point MOU was really evolved. And that is the roadmap now right in front of us. Now, the CDF, our Chief of Defense Staff, Field Marshal Sayyid Asim Munir, he had to really take an urgent visit. It was his fourth visit to Iran. And some of the positive signals we started receiving soon, and after not only soon after his visit, but during his visit also. And what happened was that we could see a little cooling down, because prior to that visit, Pakistan was concerned. In fact, Pakistan is directly impacted and affected by anything happening around, anything negative happening around in the Gulf countries. And we have their, we have our not only bilateral relations, but we have our trade, commerce, and all other interests. Our diaspora, the very large number, they are there. While I was ambassador in UAE, there were about 1.7 million Pakistanis that were there, and still there are same number other increase. So Pakistan has its interest. So what happened
18: and
17: was
18: Ambassador,
17: that
18: I want to go to your expertise in the region. I want to go to your expertise in the region and your time here in the region. I really want to understand what you think the Gulf countries' reaction is going to be to Pakistan's mediation in this conflict and between Iran and the United States. What do you think the UAE's reaction is and will be going forward?
17: I must appreciate the Gulf countries and UAE in particular, because they had so much of strikes on them, and still they had shown the tolerance of highest level, the entire Gulf country and also the UAE. And as a result of this mediation, as a result of Pakistan's full efforts that Pakistani leadership, particularly the military leadership, they take the credit that they were able to really cool down that situation. If they had retaliated the Gulf countries, the counter-retaliation would have been quite heavy. And that's what was happening day before yesterday, once the Field Marshal was there in Iran. And Field Marshal, his whole effort was, and they say that there's a significant progress, and we can see that there's a significant progress. As a result, we saw the same day, the Oman and Iran had issued a joint statement about Hormuz, the state of Hormuz. So that is also another positive impact, and that is the main sticking point, that the state of Hormuz, if that is open, and if at least the guarantees are given that the state of Hormuz would be open,
18: So what do you think the Gulf countries' reaction is going to be, Ambassador, to that temporary agreement, to temporary reopen the Strait of Hormuz? What do you think they're going to think about it?
17: Well, to my assessment, the Gulf countries would have a very mild, alliance in a way that they would not collide as much as United States is expecting in terms of the financial sanction, in terms of the crippling sanction that D-Day started yesterday. So I don't think the Gulf countries are going to go 100%. They are going to implement that. Although UAE, because of the last two strikes which had happened just about last week, UAE did impose some bilateral sanction. But UAE, I know the leadership. I have been having interaction at the all level. And I know that they are so mature and they are so wise in taking decision. I'm sure that they would also ease out that subsequently, because the overall platform has been created by the mediators, Pakistan in particular, and the recent visit in general. And then those kind of a threat that if we have the sanction, we are going to really strike all the countries, and we are going to really engage all the interests of the United States. And we know there are about 1,500 companies of United States in UAE. And if if it goes to that level, then the situation could be dangerous. But now the positive sign is that it has started cooling down, and we are having a hope that things would start moving. Russian media is reporting, and we also have been indicating that there's going to be a positive outcome out of it.
1: Pakistan's former ambassador to the UAE, Jamil Khan, speaking to Bloomberg's Abir Abu Omar.
0: Well, yes, we're looking at some of the latest headlines on that story as well, with what the latest reporting from Axios talking about Marco Rubio telling US allies that the US won't initiate strikes on Iran for now as well, and shifting from strikes to sanctions, very much the messaging that we've been getting from the administration in recent days, given the announcements from Scott Bessent. But a question really of whether or not the negotiations underway on that interim framework for the Strait of Hormuz might actually open up a way back to talks between the US and Iran. One of the many unknown questions that we have as we've been looking at the oil price dropping on prospects of there being some traffic uptake through the Strait of Hormuz as well. Plenty more to come on that story. Coming up next, we'll have a check on the markets and a reminder of our top stories.
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20: 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That resilience, though, will be tested much more as we go into the second half of the year.
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0: It is 9:30 in London, 10:30 in Brussels. 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
1: And I'm Anna Edwards in London. 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
0: On the markets, the Stock 600 slightly higher this morning, although we're keeping an eye on Nasdaq futures down 0.2% ahead of the Nvidia earnings later today. We're also going to get the latest PCE data too. The Bloomberg Dollar Spot Index flat this morning with the euro at 116.77. The 10-year Treasury yield up a basis point at 4.64%. And as I mentioned, oil prices and gas prices both lower today. Brent's at $86.36 and natural gas prices on the Dutch TTF benchmark down another 3.4% today.
1: Let's get to our top stories then, Stephen. Iran and Oman are discussing an interim reopening of the Strait of Hormuz. According to a joint statement, the initiative seeks to establish a, quote, temporary joint maritime corridor, as well as a project to clear mines from the waterway. Bloomberg's Jill Desis explains.
23: What we're looking at right now is these negotiations that are happening between Iran and Oman leaders to try to reopen the Strait of Hormuz, at least on a temporary basis, and then create a pathway toward something that may be a little bit more permanent, that expected to take place over 30 to 60 days. Of course, we've had some stop starts when it comes to trying to negotiate those pathways to open the Strait of Hormuz, so we'll have to see.
1: Our news desk managing editor Jill Desis speaking earlier this morning. Now, Iran's deputy foreign minister says the two countries will hold further talks about securing a new permanent route through Hormuz within 30 to 60 days, as Jill was laying out. Oil prices have dropped on all of this news, extending a decline this week to around 8%, currently trading down by 2.7% in the session. 86.22 is the Brent price.
0: Bloomberg understands the US is considering more trade measures against Canada after Prime Minister Mark Carney unveiled retaliation to tariffs imposed by the Trump administration. Canada announced it will double its existing levies on US steel and aluminium to 50% yesterday. Ontario Premier Doug Ford has been speaking to Bloomberg about the dispute. He says he's concerned about the impact of levies in both countries.
24: I feel for the auto workers in Ontario, but I also, because I love the Americans, I love the US, I think about the workers in Texas and Kentucky and Michigan and Illinois and Ohio that are going to lose their job because we buy 400% more vehicles than anywhere else in the entire world. And so it's going to be unfortunate if we go down this road.
0: That's Ontario's Premier Doug Ford there speaking to Bloomberg. According to a White House official, additional U.S. escalation could include higher tariffs and other trade actions.
1: ECB policymaker Isabel Schnabel says interest rates must rise further due to the Middle East conflict and a resilient Eurozone economy. Speaking to Bloomberg, the central bank's executive board member said inflation is unlikely to return to target over the medium term at current rates due to a high energy cost. She warned acting only when this feeds into wages would leave policymakers behind the curve. The ECB was the first major central bank to raise borrowing costs over the Iran war. Officials have pitched next month's meeting as a crucial juncture to determine whether more is needed.
0: And Revolut has joined the global stablecoin race with a euro-backed token. According to a statement from the bank released today, the cryptocurrency called EURR will initially be rolled out to eligible customers in Denmark, Poland and Portugal. The UK fintech joins an increasingly crowded field with companies from Visa to Klarna, as well as several global banks announcing stablecoin initiatives over the past year.
1: And Banco BPM has indicated scepticism towards a takeover offer from rival Monte dei Paschi. The Italian lender says the price offered was pretty much the same as its market valuation. In a statement released just yesterday, Banco BPM's board acknowledged the unsolicited offer, which it says had not, quote, been agreed upon in advance. Monte Paschi's proposals to buy both Banco BPM and wealth manager Banca Generali would create a third large bank in Italy and likely foil an acquisition bid that Monte Paschi itself is facing from the country's biggest lender, Intesa Sanpaolo. Been waiting for M&A within and consolidation within Italian banking for many years. Now it all comes at once, Stephen.
0: Like buses is how we're thinking about it. Coming up next on Bloomberg Daybreak Europe, we're going to be thinking about Kevin Warsh's speech to Jackson Hole, but also Scott Bessent's recent interventions in the Treasury market. Lots to discuss with Simon McAdam, Deputy Chief Global Economist at Capital Economics. Stay with us. This is Bloomberg.
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1: It is 9:40. I'm Anna Edwards in London. We check the markets all day long here at Bloomberg. European equity markets are just on the front foot, but not by much this morning. The Stoxx 600 up by 0.1%. The FTSE 100 is pretty flat, flat to negative, as is the ZDAX in Germany. The CAC 40, the real standout performer to the upside this morning here in Europe, up by around 0.5%. And some of that's to do with consumer products and services, that sector going higher. That includes some luxury names listed in Paris. And so that's bringing some gains, partly driven by a weaker oil price. So we're down about 3%. Now on the oil price, 85.97 is where we trade on Brent. So now with an 85 handle, the market seeming to want to lean into some enthusiasm around the conversations taking place between Iran and Oman, and hoping that that can deliver something in the Strait of Hormuz. US futures are flat for E-minis. Nasdaq futures down 0.1%. We're moving into some data out of the United States, the PCE data importantly, and we get Nvidia reporting after hours over in the US. So all of that hanging over markets at this hour. We see yields a little bit firmer, but just by 1 basis point or so. And the dollar is pretty flat this morning, up 0.1% for the dollar index. The euro is pretty stable against the US dollar at 116.73. That is a Bloomberg Business Flash. Now with more on what's going on around the world, here's Stephen Carroll in Brussels.
0: Anna, thank you. Iran and Oman are discussing an interim reopening of the Strait of Hormuz. A joint statement says the initiative seeks to establish a temporary joint maritime corridor, as well as a project for clearing mines to restore safe navigation through the waterway. Russia is discussing extending its ban on diesel exports as Ukraine continues to strike the country's refineries at a record pace. Bloomberg understands Moscow may prolong current restrictions for another month. And in the US, Senator Darlene Graham won a primary race to replace her late brother Lindsey Graham as the Republican candidate in South Carolina. She'd been helped by support from President Trump, who had campaigned with her in recent days. Those are some of our global news headlines.
1: Let's get back to the markets agenda, and central bankers are starting to travel to Wyoming for the annual gathering at Jackson Hole. The summer retreat is now coming under pressure from markets as bond yields are now sharply in focus. Joining us now is Simon McAdam, Deputy Chief Global Economist at Capital Economics. The summer retreat is now coming under pressure is the line I just read, Simon, so maybe I should unpack that a little bit. I guess what we're thinking about here is what pressure is Kevin Warsh under light of the things that we've heard from the Treasury Secretary. So you've got perhaps a contrast here, or maybe that's to overstate it, but you've got a Treasury Secretary who seems quite interventionist, and you have a Fed Chairman who really is trying to give as little guidance as possible to the markets. How does that set us up for Jackson Hole?
9: Well, I mean, on the face of it, Jackson Hole is about financial innovation and payment systems, which is risks being a bit of a snooze fest on the face of it. But you're quite right. The context for all of this, given what's going on with financial markets, given what's going on with the Middle East, and given, of course, the performance of Kevin Warsh at the July FOMC press conference, sets this up to have something a little more interesting to the majority of us. So I think for Kevin Warsh's point, there's a couple of things he needs to do, and one of those is to clear up, and do a bit of a clear-up operation for some of the question marks he created at the last conference, and one of those being about inflation targets and what measures of inflation he's monitoring, what is he putting more weight on. Of course, up until now, we've all been squarely focused on the core PCE measure. of inflation, given that that is what the Fed is mandated to target, and he brought that into doubt. So he could do with clearing that up, even if he is a bit on the sort of, he prefers more opaque communications, he could definitely do with clearing that bit up. And secondly, he could probably do with sort of commenting on his diagnosis of what's going on in the bond markets in terms of the strains that have emerged in recent weeks. Because of that may or may not have monetary policy implications. We know that he has tended in the past to think in terms of, well, if the long end is selling off, that gives the Fed scope potentially to either not have to hike interest rates or even cut them. So we could do some clarity on that. I think it'd be pretty brave if he made such arguments again. So hopefully we'll see this as an opportunity for him to row back on that, some of that rhetoric.
0: What about the Treasury's intervention on this as well? Because as Scott Bessent just pointed out, they haven't bought a single bond yet, but he has made some waves, or ripples perhaps is a better description, on bond markets after promising to up the buybacks as well. Are they going to be working in different directions? Is Scott Bessent making Kevin Warsh's life more difficult?
9: Well, I mean, on the face of it, yes, because, of course, one of the things that we saw this from the FOMC minutes for the July meeting, and we know it's something that Kevin Warsh has been thinking about and the task force that he set up for the balance sheet policy is going to be reporting on, is the question not only of does the Fed need to reduce the size of its overall balance sheet, but also does it need to change the composition of the bonds it holds to be a closer match to what is actually out in the market, that market participants face. Of course, the Fed's portfolio is noticeably has a longer maturity profile than what is in the market more freely. So the question was that whether the FOMC was going to start moving those purchases and to shift the composition away from the long end towards the short end. Of course, that's going to be terrible news for the Treasury Secretary, who's trying to extinguish the fires that are burning at the long end of the Treasury curve. So yes, on the face of it, there is this tension. I think it's, in reality, it's not a huge tension, because the FOMC would be ludicrous to, that the Fed would be ludicrous to start making such balance sheet policy changes anytime soon. We know that the task force on balance sheet policy isn't even going to report until closer towards the end of this year. And in terms of the broader question for Kevin Warsh about talking about, you know, clarifying what inflation measures he's talking about, I don't think that's a huge conflict. What I think is the bigger issue here is whether the Treasury Secretary is going to have to turn to sort of more radical tools in order to try and cap yields. So far, everything he's doing is demonstrating they're quite reserved on that front. He's talking the interventionist game, but as you say, he hasn't even bought any bonds yet. So we'll see what's come
1: And thinking more about Warsh, and you said you would like him to clear up some of the things he said about higher yields in the market, because is it the case that he was suggesting that higher yields in the market were kind of doing the Fed's tightening job for it, which is something that you might say about the short end, and it's something that other market commentators might say, but for a Fed chairman to say it is a little bit different, and the market responded with doubts about the Fed's reaction function then as a result. So what can he say then that would allow him to row back a little bit from those comments?
9: Well, one thing is to point out that the market only does the Fed's tightening for it if the Fed then follows through on what the markets were anticipating. That's a very clear point, that you can't give a sense to the markets that you can free ride off market expectations. You can't. You've got to follow through. If people are expecting you to hike and then you don't, then that's going to lead to a loosening of financial conditions and going to be worsening the inflation picture. So that's sort of an obvious, it's sort of an Econ 101, but he could do with reassuring markets that's his thinking. So I say that's the key thing. But the secondly is, as I say, it's about the clarity about what measure of inflation he's looking at, because some of these measures of inflation are doing rather different things, both in terms of the levels and in terms of the rate of change, sort of the direction of change over the past 12 months. So he could do with clearing that up, so we actually know what goalpost he's aiming for.
0: Scott Bessent also promised that there'd be a fiscal plan to, it would seem, address some of the fiscal concerns that has driven bond yields higher as well. But is that actually really an issue for Treasury holders? Because, I mean, you know, the US essentially has the dollar privilege to rely on.
9: I mean, it matters to the extent that they'll be holding notes that are going to be falling in price if the yields continue to rise, over concerns about fiscal policy. You're right in the sense that, you know, the US has the exorbitant privilege. It has a central bank that can, you know, that can print money in the worst case, and the US government can never default and what have you. What is really at stake here isn't a concern about whether there's going to be a mass default. It's about whether there's just a simple imbalance of supply and demand in the Treasury market, and whether there is going going to not be enough demand to hoover up the huge amount of issuance that is set to be in play over the next few years. Well, in fact, indefinitely. So that's the issue. It's less about sort of a really bad scenario. It's more about just a supply and demand mismatch. And as for whether the fiscal plans are credible, I'd say no, they're not. One, because politicians, not just in America, but across the advanced world, seem incapable of making the tough decisions under electoral pressures. And two, because in the US you have particular institutional setups that make it particularly difficult to bring about meaningful fiscal consolidation outside of a crisis episode because of the polarization in politics and the difficulty it is to get compromise across both sides of the aisle.
1: Simon, thank you very much. Thanks for the analysis. Simon McAdam, Deputy Chief Global Economist at Capital Economics.
0: Coming up next on Bloomberg Daybreak Europe, we're going to check in on the stocks on the move in the second hour of European trading. Our breaking news editor, Louise Moon, will join us for that. Very little movement at the index level on European shares. CAC 40 in Paris is outperforming up by 0.5%. But we're getting in some of the moves that we've seen from Sage Group, Applied Nutrition and Salmar next. This is Bloomberg.
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1: Time is now 9:53 here in London. I'm Anna Edwards. We check all day long here at Bloomberg. European equity markets just on the front foot, up by 0.1% this morning. The FTSE 100 is flat, though. The Xetra DAX also pretty flat. The outperformance is coming from the CAC 40 in Paris, up by 0.5%. Consumer-facing stocks, luxury goods companies going higher as a result, perhaps, of a weaker oil price. We're down by 3% on the Brent price. 85 is now the handle on the price of a barrel of Brent crude. US futures are a little more circumspect. We are flat on E-minis, and Nasdaq futures are down down by 0.2%. We are seeing slightly higher yields across the bond curve on treasuries. The dollar is a little firmer, up 0.1% on the dollar index this morning, but the euro dollar price is pretty stable at 1.1672. That is your Bloomberg Business Flash.
0: Anna, thank you very much. Let's take a look at some stocks on the move today in Europe. I'm Stephen Carroll with Anna Edwards, and we're joined by Bloomberg's breaking news editor, Louise Moon. Louise, good morning. Let's start with Sage Group, one of a number of European software firms whose shares are lower this morning.
14: Indeed. So Sage Group down about 3% last time I looked in morning trading. As you say, peers are similar across the board as well. This is kind of the European play through from weakness overnight in the US. So they had results from Intuit and Zoom yesterday in the US, and they both fell in late trading, essentially disappointment. So Intuit had a weak outlook. Its shares were down 10%. Zoom, its third quarter outlook weaker than expected, down over 4%. Both in late trading. So yeah, this is playing through into Europe, European software stocks. Essentially, it's pointing to potential slower growth in the sector, broad-based kind of deceleration there, and signalling a bit of disruption. Both US and European software have stocks have kind of rallied since late July, so it's a bit of a pullback from that on those worries.
1: Let's talk about protein powder maker Applied Nutrition. I thought we'd reached peak protein, Louise, when we saw all those yogurts. But it turns out the powder craze has powered it to new levels. What's the story with Applied Nutrition?
14: Yeah, close to record highs. So shares up almost or around 9% this morning. They've upgraded their profit guidance again for next year, saying, well, essentially this year has been very good. Analysts saying that trading momentum has been exceptional. Strong sales, as you say, all on the back of this protein craze that we've been seeing. So they make protein shakes, they make supplements, and a host of other things. So analysts saying that represents a 3% uplift for 2026 and 2027 financial years. Applied Nutrition, it was a relatively short statement, overall mostly positive, but they did note that margins will see some pressure next year, partly because of whey protein input costs rising. So they did note that, but still shares, as I say, up about 9% and close to a record high.
0: And lastly, SalMar's on the menu after the Norwegian salmon company reported strong results.
14: Yes, that was earlier this week. They had their second quarter results, and then the fresh news is that they've been raised to a hold at Nordia. So Nordia saying that there's limited fuel for a sell case in the short term, basically saying they've got very solid position in the long run, strong long-term salmon pricing momentum, premium growth prospects. They did say there's a bit of ambiguity around feed costs, that the cost of that is rising, but overall things are positive. And as I say, this followed their second quarter results earlier this week, where their improved guidance for their harvesting, for their salmon harvesting, essentially helped to offset what was actually a miss in earnings. So investors are focusing on the longer run, the second half and beyond. And if you look at their analyst ratings, they've got 8 buys, 6 holds and 1 sell, which kind of demonstrates that thinking.
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0: And thanks to our breaking news editor, Louise Moon, for that. Looking at some of the most read stories in the terminal this morning, an absolutely fascinating tale getting plenty of attention from Germany. This is Klaus-Michael Kühne's death, which signalled the end of a deal-making era for the German tycoon, but transferring his $49 billion fortune to a low-key Swiss foundation. So his whole portfolio will ultimately be owned by the Kühne Foundation, which will make it one of Europe's largest. It's overseen by a board of trustees that include some of his closest advisors and his wife, but no heirs to the business. So that's why we're looking at it going to this foundation after Klaus-Michael Kühne died this week at age 89.
1: Yes, and it's a wide-ranging portfolio. It spans shipping, aviation, chemicals, and real estate. The name, and Kühne Nagel, obviously a logistics company, and the name forever attached to that line of business, but with investment interests that go further.
0: Yeah, indeed. So an interesting read for you this morning, but also one of the stories getting a lot of clicks too. The latest column from our Bloomberg Opinion columnist, Rosa Prince, writing about Harry and Meghan already. This is the return of the royal couple from California with their two small children, but questions being asked about exactly where the cost, particularly of their security, will come from as well. A subject of much debate, I'm sure.
1: Oh, much debate. And it's very interesting because just as you think you've got a handle on the Bloomberg terminal clients' reading habits, a story pops into the top five that surprises you a little bit. But a range of diverse interests from Bloomberg terminal users.
0: You can read that column at bloomberg.com/opinion as well. Anna, great to have you with us on radio this morning. We are counting down to those NVIDIA results later on, and NASDAQ futures down by 0.2% this morning. We'll also have the PCE data for you coming up later on as well. But that's it from us in Europe. For our London audience, it's Bloomberg Brief with Vonnie Quinn up next. And for listeners in the US and elsewhere, Bloomberg Daybreak starts right now.
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19: 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Meta discusses a settlement in its teen social media trial.
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21: Another day of rebuttal testimony in the trial of a Massachusetts woman who killed her three children. Plus,

0: To open the Strait of Hormuz or reopen the movement in the Strait of Hormuz in some fashion. Now, the two countries are set to have further negotiations over the next 30 to 60 days to carry out a more permanent solution to the Strait of Hormuz. But some things that stood out is, first, the fact that this is temporary. Second, is that this is an initiative that will also discuss who manages the Strait of Hormuz.
1: And Bloomberg's Zabir Abu Almar reports President Trump claimed yesterday that the U.S. Navy had cleared all mines from the strait, but he provided no evidence of that. Iran says it is focused solely on the Hormuz talks with Oman and that they are independent of stalled negotiations with the U.S. on ending the war.
2: And Nathan, the trade war between the U.S. and Canada is heating up. A White House official says the Trump administration is discussing higher tariffs and other trade actions now that Canada has answered 50% tariffs from the U.S. with dollar-for-dollar duties of its own. Bloomberg Global Trade editor Brendan Murray has more.
3: President Trump has already said come January 1st, we're going to raise tariffs even further. But January 1st is a long time, and you would think that President Trump, who, you know, has sort of a knee-jerk reaction in a lot of instances, would have done that sooner. And so I think that was a signal that he wants some sort of time to figure things out.
2: Bloomberg's Brendan Murray reports Canada's counter tariffs don't take effect until September 8th, though they will hit U.S. exports from key battleground states like Michigan, Pennsylvania, and Ohio. Ontario Premier Doug Ford was one of the first to remove American alcohol at the start of the trade war. Now he's calling for compromise with President Trump.
4: He was throwing insults. He's not shy to throw insults to anyone. And I hit back. But I think it'd be more productive if we actually sit down and the prime minister and for everyone, because right now there's not certainty in either country. There's not stability.
2: Ontario Premier Doug Ford appeared on Bloomberg's Balance of Power. You can catch the full conversation on the video hub at Bloomberg.com and the Bloomberg Business app.
1: Well, now to election politics on this side of the northern border, Alexis. Darlene Graham has won the Republican nomination to replace her late brother Lindsey in South Carolina's general election ballot for U.S. Senate. At her victory party, Graham thanked President Trump.
5: I want to thank President Trump for all of his support and his endorsement. Mr. President, Lindsey truly loved you and viewed you as one of his closest friends. I appreciate that bond and appreciate all that you've done for our country.
1: And now Darlene Graham defeated Congressman Ralph Norman in yesterday's special Republican primary runoff, 52-48%. She will now face Democratic nominee pediatrician Annie Andrews in November.
2: And a candidate with the same name as Alaska's incumbent senator has advanced to the general election. Dan J. Sullivan, who goes by Dan Sullivan, was among the top four finishers after the August 18th primary and moved on to the November matchup, which is a ranked choice contest. The incumbent, Republican Senator Dan Sullivan, and Democratic former Representative Mary Peltola also have advanced.
1: Ahead of the November midterms, Alexis, congressional Democrats and civil liberties groups are taking new legal action against President Trump's mail-in voting restrictions. They allege the president's proposed rule exceeds the U.S. Postal Service's authority and creates impossible burdens for the midterms. The new filings come a day after the Supreme Court unblocked the federal ballot mail portal rule in a separate case. The ruling does not guarantee that program will be in place for this year's election, but the proposed rules would require states to provide the federal government with voter lists and then use special barcoded envelopes for mailed federal ballots.
2: And now to a Bloomberg exclusive. Meta platforms and state attorneys generals have discussed settling their high-profile social media case. Bloomberg's John Tucker reports.
6: Meta is accused of deliberately designing Facebook and Instagram to addict teens. The case poses an enormous risk for the social media giant as 29 states are seeking financial penalties and mandatory changes to how the platform operates. Meta has denied the state's allegations and accused the attorneys general of seeking unreasonable design changes and an outlandish payout. A lawsuit trial, which is now in its second week, could result in penalties of as much as $1.4 trillion for Meta, while a settlement would likely amount to a far smaller sum. I'm John Tucker, Bloomberg Radio.
1: John, thanks. Let's turn to the markets now. Futures are mixed ahead of highly anticipated earnings today from NVIDIA. Bloomberg's Charlie Pellett has more on what to expect from the chip giant.
6: NVIDIA is expected to report another quarter of blockbuster profit and sales with a growing role in orchestrating funding for AI projects. Investors also want to know whether AI demand can sustain the stock's valuation and

0: Andrew Cry is co-CIO at Crescent Grove Advisors.
1: I think there could be an element where, you know, we've seen so much pressure on the stock now over the last several days that it could be a little bit of a coiled spring post-earnings announcement.
0: The stock has now fallen for seven straight sessions. Also reporting with NVIDIA will be Salesforce, CrowdStrike, and HP Inc. In New York, Charlie Pellett, Bloomberg Radio.
2: All right, thanks, Charlie. And after investors digest earnings from NVIDIA, they have another possible market-moving event to look forward to, and that is Kevin Warsh giving a highly anticipated speech at Jackson Hole on Friday. Sarah House is senior economist at Wells Fargo.
3: Obviously, we all have to pay attention to this speech because at times it has been used to give some pretty important policy hints, but more often than not, it's used to address some of the bigger questions out there. And while I think there has been some pushback about Chair Warsh's communication so far, he's a less is more guy when it comes to laying out his reaction function. And we're still only 3 months in, so I don't think he's going to abandon that strategy.
2: Wells Fargo's Sarah House. Join us this Friday for a special edition of Bloomberg Surveillance live from the Jackson Hole Economic Symposium. Tom Keene, Lisa Abramowitz, and Michael McKee speak with Fed experts on the path forward. It all starts Friday, 9 a.m. Wall Street time on Bloomberg Radio, Bloomberg Television, and the Bloomberg Business App.
4: Well, this morning, Alexis, the world is remembering and paying tribute to music and film star Dolly Parton.
5: Working 9 to 5.
4: Dolly Parton's career spanned decades with hits like this one, 9 to 5, Jolene, I Will Always Love You, so many more. Born in Tennessee, Dolly Parton rose from those humble beginnings to become a country music icon and philanthropist. Her Imagination Library has donated more than 200 million books to needy children. Back in 1982, Dolly Parton spoke with Barbara Walters about what she wanted to accomplish.
6: I want people to know there's some brains beneath the wig and a heart beneath the boobs. And I think people are beginning to see that.
4: Dolly Parton died in Nashville yesterday. Her team says she had a brief battle with cancer. And President Donald Trump has ordered American flags to be flown at half staff for a week in her honor. Dolly Parton was 80 years old.
2: 9 on Wall Street. Time now for a look at some of the other stories making news in New York and around the world. For that, we're joined by Bloomberg's Michael Barr. Michael, good morning.
7: Good morning, Alexis. In Massachusetts, one more day of rebuttal testimony is expected in the trial against Lindsey Clancy, followed by closing arguments likely on Thursday. The jury, which will likely begin deliberations on Friday, will decide whether the Massachusetts mother was experiencing postpartum psychosis when she killed her three children in their Duxbury home in January 2023. Yesterday, prosecutors called forensic psychiatrist Gregory Sathoff.
8: What was very unusual was the fact that the voice stopped with the death of, or the strangling of her youngest son.
7: Audio courtesy of WCBB. Pennsylvania Governor Josh Shapiro is urging people to get vaccinated for measles as his state combats the worst measles outbreak in more than 30 years. In a news conference, Governor Shapiro says that the vast majority of cases are among people who aren't vaccinated.
9: This disease does not respect county lines or religious lines. It goes after all who are unprotected.
7: Two unvaccinated people who have died of measles in Lancaster County, Pennsylvania, marked the first U.S. deaths this year. In New York, a new state law prohibiting local police agencies from cooperating with federal immigration enforcement took effect on Tuesday. Governor Hochul spoke about the new ban from Albany.
10: Local cops cannot be ordered to aid an event, an out-of-control agency with an $85 billion budget.
7: However, not all local agencies have complied with the legislation known as the Local Cops Local Crimes Act, including Nassau County. Global news 24 hours a day and whenever you want it with Bloomberg News Now. I'm Michael Barr, and this is Bloomberg, Alexis.
2: 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For that, we bring in John Stashower. Good morning, John.
11: Good morning, Alexis. And a night when the Yankees hit 2 and 3-run homers, scored 7 runs. Their normally reliable bullpen failed them. The Astros trailed 3-2, later 5-3, and then 6-5. Kept coming back, including in the 8th inning.
12: That ball's into right center field. If it gets to the wall, the Astros will take to the lead. It does get to the wall. Payne is going to score. Yordan is going to think about three. The big guy going for a triple.
13: with a triple to put the Astros ahead.
11: And Astros TV, the call. Alvarez might win the AL Triple Crown. Houston won 9-7. Yiner Diaz homered twice. Cody Bellinger and Luis Garcia homered in defeat. Yanks only a game and a half ahead of the Red Sox, who won 7-3 in Miami on a Jaron Duran 11th-inning grand slam. Also extra innings at Citi Field. Mets beat the Major League-leading Brewers 3-2 on a 10th-inning Milwaukee throwing error. The Mets in their last 19 games are 13-6. NL Division leaders met in Atlanta. The Braves ended the Dodgers' six-game win streak. The dream ends for Bayonne, New Jersey, a 5-2 loss to Ohio at the Little League World Series. At Giants practice, wide receiver Calvin Austin was carted off in what appeared to be a serious knee injury. It may help Odell Beckham's chances of making the team. After the news that tight end Daquan Wright, after getting cut by the Cleveland Browns, is going to go back to college to play at LSU, the SEC and Big Ten both announced that once a pro, no longer can a player return. Roger Federer was honored at the U.S. Open. Huge crowd on hand to see him at age 45 beat 43-year-old Andy Roddick in singles. Federer then teamed with 67-year-old John McEnroe to beat Roddick and Andre Agassi in doubles. John Stanshauer, Bloomberg Sports. Alexis?
2: That was a fun exhibition game to watch for sure. Thanks, John. All right, stocks are mixed right now. We have got oil lower. Yields are higher, though, with the 10-year at 4.64%.
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15: Good morning, I'm Nathan Hager. While the U.S. is ramping up economic pressure to try to bring the Iran war to an end, Iran appears focused on asserting control over the Strait of Hormuz. Tehran says it is still in talks with Oman on managing shipping through the crucial waterway. Joining us from Dubai with more on this is Bloomberg Middle East Breaking News team leader Dana Kreish. Dana, these and going on for so long now, what is the latest on the discussions over the strait? Good morning.
16: Good morning. Yes, you're right. Oman and Iran have been negotiating to ease tensions through Hormuz. And yesterday they said they discussed, and doesn't seem we have an agreement yet, on an interim framework to set up a joint route that's administered by both. So, and a plan to clear mines there. And they said there were technical talks regarding another permanent route. And you know, the seems that Oman is and Iran are trying to reach an agreement, and they said that they were also in talks with regional states, and you know that includes of course Gulf countries, to try to come up or come to an agreement that can, you know, ease tensions and let shipping flow again.
15: Well, it's interesting to hear the Iranians and the Omanis talking about clearing mines through the strait when we heard President Trump yesterday saying that the U.S. Navy has cleared all mines through the strait. Do we have any evidence of that, Dana?
16: I don't think so. I think that there is a lot of skepticism about whether the mines had been cleared as per President Trump's claim. And I think he said that before. And I think the Europeans were also and voiced skepticism that they were cleared. And we see now Oman and Iran saying that we have to clear mines, and they have apparently a plan for that. And their route will probably go around that before it is clear that the ships can go through.
15: And if there are discussions that are happening with other regional partners, how does that square with what we heard from the Treasury Secretary, Scott Bessent, this week, that the U.S. wants to put more pressure on, you would think, many of those same regional partners?
16: Exactly. Well, Qatar yesterday said that they were also trying to get regional countries, as in the Gulf countries, to be part of this agreement. And so did the Omani foreign minister. He said he would discuss navigation. And this is, of course, more like Oman's attempt to stay within that regional framework and not be isolated, because it is trying to come to an agreement with Iran and not be isolated by the U.S. as well. And this is, of course, vis-a-vis the whole sanctions that or the secondary sanctions and more sanctions that the U.S. is planning to place on Iran. And that puts these regional countries may be in a difficult position, but the UAE in specific said they've already cut commercial and trade ties with Iran. And we had Qatar yesterday saying that they already abide by, you know, international standards and sanctions. And the U.S.'s decision was unilateral yesterday. And, you know, they're in between here, but I think most of them are U.S. allies, and they will have to kind of pick a camp, and it's obvious what that camp is.
4: All right. Thank you, Dana, for joining us this morning to get the latest on what's happening with those talks. Dana Kraish with us from Dubai, our Middle East breaking news team leader for Bloomberg News. Alexis.
2: Thanks a lot, Nathan. And repeating some of our top stories this morning, the U.S. is considering additional trade penalties against Canada after it unveiled dollar-for-dollar retaliation to new U.S. tariffs. A White House official says the escalation could include even higher tariffs and other trade actions.
4: Senator Darlene Graham has won the Republican runoff in South Carolina to replace her late brother, Lindsey. Graham prevailed over Congressman Ralph Norman with President Trump's endorsement and nearly $830,000 from his super PAC.
2: And the world is mourning country music legend and philanthropist Dolly Parton. The hitmaker behind Jolene and I Will Always Love You died of cancer yesterday at age 80. President Trump has ordered flags lowered to half staff for a week in her honor.
4: And we have more on those stories coming up on Bloomberg Daybreak on a day where futures are mixed. S&P futures down about 0.1%. Dow futures up about 0.1%. And NASDAQ futures are lower by about 0.25% as we await earnings from NVIDIA after today's closing bell. This is Bloomberg.
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7: 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CIA Director John Ratcliffe traveled to Russia for meetings. It's according to people familiar with the matter, unclear what the talks were about. In baseball, the Yankees and Nationals lost. Mets and Red Sox won. The Orioles also won. Bayonne has been eliminated from the Little League World Series. Global news 24 hours a day, and whenever you want it with Bloomberg News Now. I'm Michael Barr, and this is Bloomberg, Nathan.
4: Thank you, Michael. It's 5:23 on Wall Street, and this is Bloomberg Daybreak. Turning now to our conversation with the Premier of Ontario, Doug Ford. He joined Joe Matthew and Kaylee Lyons on Bloomberg's Balance of Power to talk about Canada's plan for retaliation against fresh U.S. tariffs and his own war of words with President Trump. Let's listen in.
1: Things got a little heated, Joe, yesterday between both of us. He was throwing insults. He's not shy to throw insults to anyone. And I hit back. But I think it'd be more productive if we actually sit down and the Prime Minister and the President sit down and have a fair deal for everyone. Because right now there's not certainty in either country. There's not stability. I talked to a lot of governors and senators and congresspeople. They need certainty. Their constituents need certainty. And the way you do it is by signing a fair trade deal. And I told the Prime Minister, no deal is better than a bad deal. And we have to go tariff for tariff and dollar for dollar. And it's unfortunate we had an attack from President Trump on our sovereignty, on our country, on the economy that were so integrated. Both countries were both each other's number one customer. And it just doesn't make sense to attack each other.
3: Will you move, if this is the direction we're going in, to cut off electricity to the United States, as you threaten?
1: Well, I wouldn't say cut it off, but surcharges for sure. It doesn't make sense to the Ontario people that when we're under attack economically, that we'd be sending electricity down to companies and residents to keep their power going. I have an idea, Joe. I'd like to send more electricity down there. I'd like to create Fortress North America and keep an eye on people that may not see eye to eye with both countries like China and Russia. But right now, it seems like the president's treating communist China better than his closest friend and ally for over 200 years. It's not productive, and a tariff on Canada is nothing more than a tax on the American people, and we've seen that. They're going to be paying thousands of dollars more in cost. The president ran on reducing unemployment, and it's actually, you lost jobs last month. We gained 52,000 in Ontario alone, 120,000 in 4 months. We're diversifying our trade, and once that train leaves the station, and we're dealing with other countries around the world, which we've seen increases of 100, 150% of new trade, it's hard to turn that train around.
3: Well, I'll tell you, I've been watching the president's Truth Social feed, as I am sure you have. He's been saying a lot, posting a lot about Canada, including this one. The U.S. is giving serious consideration, he says, to changing the name of Lake Ontario to Lake America. How much of this is chest thumping around the negotiating table that will actually end up in a deal?
1: Well, you know something, that's up to the president. If he wants to change Lake Ontario to Lake America, I know Canadians, we're always going to call it Lake Ontario, but that's a lot of rhetoric again. And he's saying he won't do a lot of business with Ontario. Well, let me remind the president, 9 million Americans wake up every single morning to produce a product, a widget, or a service for Ontario. If we were a standalone country, which I never recommend, we'd be your third largest trading partner in the world, Ontario alone. Canada is your number one customer. Ontario is a number one customer to 15 states and number two to 12 others. So it would really, really affect a lot of states. I'll give you an example, Joe. You know, already the auto sector has been hit by $110 billion. That's $110 billion. And, I feel for the auto workers in Ontario, but I also, because I love the Americans, I love the U.S., I think about the workers in Texas and Kentucky and Michigan and Illinois and Ohio that are going to lose their job because we buy 400% more vehicles than anywhere else in the entire world.
4: And that was Ontario Premier Doug Ford speaking with Joe Matthew and Kaylee Lines on Bloomberg's Balance of Power. 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
2: Thanks, Nathan. Coming up, the latest on talks to reopen the Strait of Hormuz. Plus, we look ahead to earnings from NVIDIA after the bell. That's coming up in our 5:30 news. But first, a look at today's Bloomberg weather forecast right here on Bloomberg.
5: Showers and thunderstorms may delay travelers heading to or from Milwaukee today. Temperatures are going to be near 84 degrees. We'll see sunshine in Chicago today, though there could be some delays late in the day as showers and thunderstorms develop. Highs near 84. Detroit's another spot where we'll have sunshine much of the day, and then we have to worry about late day delays due to showers and thunderstorms. 83 in Detroit. Nice in New York. Good for travel. Sunny in 82. I'm Rob Carolyn, Bloomberg Radio.
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2: Coming up on 5:30 on Wall Street. Good morning. I'm Alexis Christophorus.
4: I'm Nathan Hager. We're nearly 4 hours away from the open of U.S. trading. Let's get you up to date on the news you need to know at this hour. Iran and Oman are discussing an interim framework to resume shipping through the Strait of Hormuz. The Oman news agency reports the goal is to establish a temporary joint maritime corridor. Bloomberg's Zabir Abu Omar reports both countries plan to hold further talks in the next 30 to 60 days on long-term management of the Strait.
8: This is a clause that may draw some issues with the United States, with countries in the region. But what we know is that a joint statement by the two countries came out and suggested that they're looking at those mechanisms to start movement in the Strait of Hormuz. One other very important clause was demining the Strait of Hormuz, something President Trump said had already happened, of course, without providing evidence to that assertion. But now Iran and Oman are saying that demining the crucial waterway will be part of this mechanism.
4: And Bloomberg's Zabir Abu Omar reports all this comes after the U.S. announced new economic sanctions against Iran's trading partners.
2: And Nathan, a White House official says the U.S. is considering higher tariffs and other trade actions against Canada. That's after Prime Minister Mark Carney's government announced dollar-for-dollar counter tariffs against new 50% duties from the U.S. Bloomberg Global Trade Editor Brendan Murray has more.
9: The list that Canada released was pretty much as expected. They raised the steel and aluminum counter tariff that was already in place from 25 to 50. They hit agriculture, they hit furniture, they hit electronics, they hit seafood.
2: Bloomberg's Brendan Murray reports a list of affected states that Republicans are hoping to protect in the November midterms. Ontario Premier Doug Ford says he hopes cooler heads prevail.
1: I feel for the auto workers in Ontario, but I also, because I love the Americans, I love the U.S., I think about the workers in Texas and Kentucky and Michigan and Illinois and Ohio that are going to lose their job.
2: Ontario Premier Doug Ford appeared on Bloomberg's Balance of Power. Catch the full conversation on the video hub at Bloomberg.com and the Bloomberg Business app.
4: In South Carolina, Alexis, Darlene Graham has won the Republican Senate nomination to replace her late brother Lindsey Graham on the state's general election ballot. And Graham thanked President Trump at her victory party.
10: Our victory would not have been possible without you, and we are truly grateful. South Carolina is truly Trump country.
4: Darlene Graham defeated Congressman Ralph Norman in yesterday's special Republican runoff, 52-48%. She goes on to face the Democratic nominee, pediatrician Annie Andrews, in November.
2: And Bloomberg News has learned Meta Platforms and state attorneys general have discussed a possible mid-trial settlement. The case accuses the social media giant of deliberately designing Facebook and Instagram to addict teens. A loss at trial could result in penalties of as much as $1.4 trillion for Meta, while a settlement would likely amount to a far smaller sum.
4: Well, this morning, Alexis, we are just 2 days from a key speech at Jackson Hole from Fed Chair Kevin Warsh. Michael Ball is macro strategist with Bloomberg News.
11: All eyes on Jackson Hole. Very uncertain what Kevin Warsh is going to say. He obviously fumbled a little in July, as we saw with the sell-off in the back end of the Treasury curve. So he needs to kind of recapture the credibility that the Fed needs to really conduct policy properly.
4: It's Bloomberg macro strategist Michael Ball. We invite you to join us this Friday for a special edition of Bloomberg Surveillance live from the Jackson Hole Economic Symposium. Tom Keene, Lisa Abramowitz, and Michael McKee are going to be there to speak with Fed experts on the path forward. That's Friday, 9 a.m. Wall Street time on Bloomberg Radio and Television and the Bloomberg Business app.
2: And ahead of that Warsh speech, we will get earnings this afternoon from NVIDIA. Mandeep Singh covers NVIDIA for Bloomberg Intelligence.
12: Like every quarter, they have to beat and raise, but more important here is what kind of upside they get from someone like SpaceX announcing a target of $100 billion in ARR by the end of the year and really pulling forward some of their targets that they shared during the IPO.
2: Bloomberg Intelligence's Mandeep Singh says NVIDIA's earnings will help determine if hyperscalers are still accelerating or becoming more disciplined.
4: And an OpenAI, Alexa, says its new jalapeno chips perform better than NVIDIA's current lineup during testing. Jalapeno was created through OpenAI and Broadcom. Richard Ho is OpenAI's vice president of hardware.
13: It's a multi-generational roadmap. So we're already deep into development of our second generation of this device. And we're already starting concept work on our third. So we see this as a long-term bet to lower the overall infrastructure cost for OpenAI.
4: OpenAI's Richard Ho says the ChatGPT maker plans to start using the chips to support its artificial intelligence models later this year.
2: 33 on Wall Street. Let's bring in Michael Barr with more on what else is going on in New York and around the world. Michael.
7: Thank you very much, Alexis. One more day of rebuttal testimony is expected today in the trial against Lindsey Clancy. The jury has to decide whether the Massachusetts mother was experiencing postpartum psychosis when she killed her three children in January of 2023 in their Duxbury home. Yesterday, prosecutors put two expert witnesses, including more testimony from forensic psychologist Kirk Heilburn, about Clancy's hospitalization.
14: She has been in Tewksbury for 3.5 years, and that is her diagnosis of record bipolar disorder.
7: Closing arguments are expected to begin tomorrow. Tributes continue to come in for Dolly Parton. The beloved music and film star has died after a brief battle with cancer. Nashville Mayor Freddie O'Connell.
15: We've already started to see people putting memorials up at the soon-to-open Songteller Hotel, which she had been working on as an active project.
7: Dolly Parton was 80 years old. A federal appeals court is sending challenges to Georgia's congressional and state legislative maps back to the drawing board. Bloomberg's Amy Morris reports from Washington.
19: The Court of Appeals says a 2023 ruling that blocks the state's adopted lines should be reconsidered. The decision wipes out a victory for those groups who claim the state drew unlawful racial gerrymanders. The decision is based on the Supreme Court's ruling, which raised the bar for voters who claim states violated federal law by drawing districts that diminish the electoral power of racial minority voting blocks. Under Georgia law, those lines won't change before the federal and state elections in November. In Washington, Amy Morris, Bloomberg Radio.
7: Pennsylvania Governor Josh Shapiro is urging people to get vaccinated for measles as his state combats the worst measles outbreak in more than 30 years. In a news conference yesterday, Shapiro referenced recent deaths in his state.
26: Both of the individuals were from Lancaster County, and both were unvaccinated. We hope and we pray that those deaths will be the last.
7: The U.S. Centers for Disease Control and Prevention has confirmed 2,777 measles infections this year through August 20th, already surpassing a 35-year high. Global news 24 hours a day and whenever you want it with Bloomberg News Now. I'm Michael Barr, and this is Bloomberg. Alexis.
2: Thanks, Michael. Taking a look at the markets now, still a mixed picture here for stock futures. S&P futures down 5.5 points. Dow futures, though, up by about 45, and we've got NASDAQ 100 futures gaining about 70. Oil pulling back with Brent crude now just below $86 a barrel and WTI crude at $80 a barrel. This is Bloomberg Daybreak.
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18: Foundations of Freedom. 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
20: Near the end of the Revolutionary War, George Washington received a letter from one of his own officers. Colonel Louis Nicola suggested that America might be better served by a monarchy, with Washington himself as king. Washington firmly rejected the idea. He had spent years leading Americans in a fight for independence from a monarchy. He would not see that victory end with America creating a king of its own. He understood that the cause of the revolution was greater than any one man. His example reminds us that power can be offered, earned, or taken. But character determines whether we use it for ourselves or remain faithful to something greater.
25: You've been diagnosed with COPD, but breathing seems to be getting harder. 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
2: 5:40 on Wall Street. I'm Alexis Christophorus from the Bloomberg Interactive Brokers Studio. Stock futures are wavering, treasuries slipping as traders hold back from taking risk ahead of the latest earnings report from NVIDIA out after the closing bell. And we get July's reading of the Federal Reserve's preferred inflation gauge at 8:30 Wall Street time. We check the markets all day long here at Bloomberg for you, and the S&P futures are down about 6 points at the moment. Dow futures up 42. NASDAQ futures down by about 68 points, or a quarter of a percent. Brent crude down 3% at $85.90 a barrel. WTI crude just below $80 a barrel, down about 3%. Yields are higher this morning. The two-year at 4.20%, the 10-year at 4.64%, and the Bloomberg Dollar Spot Index little changed at 1193.11. That is a Bloomberg Business Flash. Now with more on what's going on around the world, here's Michael Barr. Good morning, Michael.
7: Good morning, Alexis. Iranian foreign minister and his Omani counterpart discussed an interim framework aimed at resuming shipping through the Strait of Hormuz. The initiative seeks to establish a temporary joint maritime corridor and mine clearance to restore safe navigation through the area. U.S. Senator Darlene Graham has won the Republican nomination to replace her late brother Lindsey Graham on South Carolina's general election ballot. Darlene Graham defeated U.S. Representative Ralph Norman in Tuesday's special Republican primary runoff, 52.5% to 47.6%. Meanwhile, and follow the bouncing ball here, long shot candidate Dan J. Sullivan, a retired teacher, has advanced from Alaska's U.S. Senate primary. He is challenging the Republican incumbent Senator Dan S. Sullivan. Both Sullivans were among the four top vote getters after the state's August 18th primary election. In baseball, the Yankees and Nationals lost. The Mets and Red Sox won. In the battle of the birds, the Orioles put a what for and why whipping on the Cardinals, 13-1. Bayonne has been eliminated from the Little League World Series after losing 5-2 to Hamilton, Ohio. Global news 24 hours a day and whenever you want it with Bloomberg News Now. I'm Michael Barr, and this is Bloomberg, Nathan.
4: All right, Michael, thanks. It's 5:42 on Wall Street, and you're listening to Bloomberg Daybreak. I'm Nathan Hager alongside Alexis Christophorus, taking a look at the market now with Andrew Sheets, Global Head of Fixed Income Research at Morgan Stanley. This is a really great time to get your thoughts, Andrew, at a time where we're seeing expanded bond buybacks from the Treasury Department, the break with Stan Druckenmiller on that. Where are you when it comes to Treasury intervention? Do you see it having a real impact? Good morning.
0: Good morning. It's great to be here. So I think when we think about the recent events, I think a reasonable place to start is what are we not seeing, or what can we rule out? And I do think kind of an important thing that stands out above all of this is how normal and non-stressed the Treasury market was both before and after this intervention. If we look at, you know, the levels of expected volatility in interest rates, they're low. They were low before, they're low now. If we look at the level of yield curves, they're pretty average. If we look at levels of expected inflation, they're pretty benign, you know, in the U.S. over the next 10 years. Call it, you know, kind of 2.3%. So, you know, I think that there's some good news in that. This is not a market that's suggesting real stress. And it also, I think, has been a driver of some of the confusion around the recent action, because you haven't had the sort of stress that would normally invite kind of larger market intervention. The other thing that I think is notable here is we really don't think this changes the underlying story. We believed in a steeper curve before this intervention. We believe in a steeper curve after it. And, you know, that's driven, we think, by different forces at the front end and the long end. We see the front end quite supported because we think the Fed will ultimately be more dovish than the market is pricing in. We do not think that they will hike this year. While, you know, the long end has more uncertainties even after this intervention, from rising global yields, from energy price uncertainty, from a lot of corporate issuance. So the factors that were there before are thereafter. But overall, I think the good news is you have a market that's still functioning in a lot of ways just fine.
4: Well, how do you square relatively benign bond volatility with a view of a steepening curve from here?
0: I think they can coexist, and I think they can also coexist because we do think that volatility will creep higher, will move higher over time. I think that those drivers of the different parts of the curve are genuinely interesting. You have, I think, at the front end, both a monetary policy view from us at Morgan Stanley, where we think the Fed will be on hold for this year as inflation comes down and actually be cutting rates next year, which is a much more dovish path in the market prices. That should be supportive at the front end. We also think regulatory change that's coming from the Basel endgame will support more holding of shorter duration securities, and that could help steepen the curve some. But then at the long end, I think that is where you have still, you know, relatively poor carry relative to volatility. So you have just the risk reward for investors there is more challenging. You have, I think that is where you have the most uncertainties around the longer term fiscal picture. And with all of this corporate issuance that we're seeing, a lot of it's coming at the long end because it's funding longer duration types of investment. And so, you know, that's providing some pressure on the long end as well. So I think that those forces are quite different. And then, you know, as volatility ticks up, we think that will be more of a long end story as again, I think that could coexist a bit with the steeper curve.
4: Okay. Well, we are still waiting for more details from the Treasury Secretary about the fiscal consolidation plan that he's talking about on top of the expanded bond buyback. Do you expect whatever the Secretary has to say on that score to have an impact on the bond market?
0: I think the impact could be somewhat limited. I mean, again, if we think about the fiscal position, and again, I think this is something that the market in a broad sense, you know, you could say helps explain why the market reversed some of the initial intervention moves so quickly. You know, we were talking about bond buybacks of $4 billion and the U.S. has $40,000 billion of debt. It's a small amount relative to the whole pie. And the U.S. is still running a large deficit. Morgan Stanley forecasts that, you know, the U.S. deficit relative to GDP will be over 6% in 2027. That's a worsening deficit versus 2025, even as growth is pretty solid. So the fiscal picture on our numbers is not set to change. It's not set to improve materially. And again, I think there are moves that can be done around the margin, but the overall picture in on our forecast is not really shifting.
4: Thanks so much, Andrew. Again, always good to get you on with us on Daybreak. That's Andrew Sheets, Global Head of Fixed Income Research at Morgan Stanley. Alexis.
2: Thanks, Nathan. Time now for the Bloomberg ETF report. And equal weight exchange traded funds are having their moment and outperforming traditional market cap weighted indexes this year. That's as market leadership moves beyond mega cap tech stocks. The flagship Invesco S&P 500 equal weight ETF recently surpassed $100 billion in assets for the first time, driven by strong earnings growth and attractive valuations. Meantime, an exchange-traded fund strategy that delivers treasury bill-like returns with lower taxes is getting a boost as Wall Street firms bet the approach will survive rising scrutiny from the U.S. Treasury. The Granite Shares short-term box ETF launched yesterday, while the X Fund's 1 to 3 month box ETF starts trading next week. The two funds join a list of ETFs that buy what are called options box spreads, which use a combo of calls and puts to create a risk-neutral position, returning roughly the same as a T-bill. And because returns come from options rather than interest, it's a capital gain that can be deferred, and that delays any tax bill. And Bitcoin's rebound is gathering some momentum as the cryptocurrency briefly topped $80,000 yesterday. According to Bloomberg, more than $1.9 billion flowed into U.S. spot ETFs last week. That is the most since last October. The inflows come as Bitcoin is up about 25% since last week. And that is the Bloomberg ETF report. Nathan?
4: Alexis, repeating our top stories, Iran and Oman are discussing an interim framework to resume shipping through the Strait of Hormuz. A joint statement says both countries will continue technical talks on agreeing to a permanent maritime corridor. A White House official says the U.S. is considering more trade penalties against Canada after it announced tit-for-tat tariffs. The official says the measures could include even higher rates and other trade actions. And Darlene Graham won the Republican Senate runoff in South Carolina against conservative Congressman Ralph Norman. President Trump endorsed the late Senator Lindsey Graham's sister and backed her campaign with nearly $830,000 in super PAC money. We'll have more on those stories coming up. This is Bloomberg.
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7: Steep new tariffs on Canadian goods. Canada is now firing back. Canada doubled its tariffs on American goods, including steel, aluminum, furniture, and clothing, to 50%. Tributes continue to come in for Dolly Parton. The beloved music and film star died of cancer at age 80. President Trump ordered flags to be flown at half-staff in her honor. In baseball, the Yankees and Nationals lost. Mets, Red Sox, and Orioles won. Bayonne has been eliminated from the Little League World Series after losing 5-2 to Hamilton in Ohio. Global news, 24 hours a day and whenever you want it with Bloomberg News Now. I'm Michael Barr, and this is Bloomberg, Nathan.
4: Thanks, Michael. We're coming up on 5:55 on Wall Street, and it's time for our daily Bloomberg Law Brief, exploring legal issues in the news. Today, we're looking at a fast-moving clash in multiple courts now over President Trump's push to restrict mail-in voting. The Supreme Court delivered a jolt to the midterms on Monday, reviving the president's effort while creating a tangle of new legal and logistical questions as states prepare their ballots. For more, Bloomberg's June Grosso speaks to elections law expert Richard Berfault, a professor at Columbia Law School.
10: Why even issue that opinion? And why not say, you know, under the Constitution, states and Congress determine voting procedures, not the White House or a federal agency like the post office? I mean, isn't that a glaring problem here?
11: I mean, the why is an unanswerable question. Technically, the court is dealing almost with a matter of civil procedure, of the timing by the states when they want to challenge a presidential order. And the opinion is written solely in terms of the timing of the suit. And as we know, in many cases, the Supreme Court has sometimes said that suits are brought too late if something is too close to an election. This time, the Supreme Court has said the suit was brought too early. Well, it is now timely. And now that the Postal Service has issued its final rule on what the envelope should look like, the existence of barcodes, and potentially, you know, who can receive these mail-in ballots, now that there is actually a final rule, presumably the problem of ripeness goes away. And presumably there'll be a lower court decision pretty quickly, and this will probably move through the court system pretty quickly. And my guess is, well, who knows? I mean, oddly, this case actually sat in the Supreme Court for almost a month. Now we are roughly 70 days from election day. It will be extremely burdensome, if even possible, for the states to comply. Some states start mailing out their mail-in ballots right after Labor Day. There's also the federal law dealing with uniformed and overseas voters, servicemen and women who are stationed overseas who have to get their ballots by mid-September. So the timing is very, very tight. Leaving aside the merits of where does the Postal Service get the power, the authority to do this? You know, it is a victory for the Trump administration. It does move them one step closer to being able to regulate mail-in ballots, but it's only one step, and it's a relatively small step. The big steps are ahead of us.
10: Do you think that any of those six conservative justices actually buy Trump's arguments about mail-in voting and fraud?
11: I think it's quite possible. I think for them, the question is going to have to be, what is the authority that the Postal Service has to regulate who the states can mail-in ballots to? Some of it is their new requirements as to what the envelopes have to look like and to have barcodes. And there, I mean, to what extent can they regulate the ballot format that the states use? And to what extent does the Postal Service have legal authority to do that? In the briefs, the Justice Department sort of said that the Postal Service has imposed special envelopes for the mailing of, and get this, human and animal cremains. They're ever being shipped. There are special requirements for that and for things that are known as inert or replica explosives. And the idea that a ballot presents the same kinds of issues as human and animal cremains or remains and inert explosives is kind of mind-boggling. I mean, in some ways, I think the question they're going to have to face first is, does the Postal Service have the authority to do any of this? And then we're getting into the burdensomeness and the timing of it. I mean, it sort of goes back to, in some ways, one of the issues with respect to birthright citizenship, and at the very least, Justice Kavanaugh's concurring opinion that whether or not the Constitution is relevant here, the president didn't have the authority to do this by executive order. At the very least, the court would have to look at what is the authority the Postal Service has to adopt rules like this. Then we get into the constitutional questions of to what extent does that interfere with the state's constitutional role in running elections? And then beyond that, to what extent, given the timing, is this going to interfere with the rights of voters to be able to cast ballots under state law?
4: 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Futures are mixed this morning. Up next, we're going to get the latest on Iran's talks to move more shipping through the Strait of Hormuz.
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2: From the Bloomberg Interactive Brokers Studio, this is Bloomberg Daybreak for Wednesday, August 26th. Coming up today,
4: Iran pushes for a framework on the Strait of Hormuz with U.S. talks at a stalemate.
2: The White House considers more trade action on Canada after it matches U.S. tariffs.
4: A Bloomberg exclusive, Meta discusses a settlement in its teen social media trial.
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7: Another day of rebuttal testimony in the trial of a Massachusetts woman who killed her three children. 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I'm Michael Barr. More ahead.
19: I'm John Stashower in sports. The Yankees lost. The Mets and Red Sox won in extra innings and injury at Giants camp.
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4: Good morning, I'm Nathan Hager.
2: And I'm Alexis Christophorus. We have got some modest moves on Wall Street ahead of NVIDIA's earnings out after the closing bell. S&P futures down 3 points. Dow futures up 34. NASDAQ futures down by about 50. Meantime, oil is pulling back. Brent crude now at just under $86 a barrel, down 3%. WTI crude down nearly 3% at $80 a barrel. Nathan.
4: Alexis, we begin with the latest from the Middle East. Iran's foreign minister and his counterpart from Oman are discussing an interesting

0: talks with Oman and that they are independent of stalled negotiations with the U.S. on ending the war.
1: Nathan, the trade war between the U.S. and Canada is heating up. A White House official says the Trump administration is discussing higher tariffs and other trade actions now that Canada has answered 50% tariffs from the U.S. with dollar-for-dollar duties of its own. Bloomberg Global Trade editor Brendan Murray has more.
2: President Trump has already said come January 1st, we're going to raise tariffs even further. But January 1st is a long time, and you would think that President Trump, who has sort of a knee-jerk reaction in a lot of instances, would have done that sooner. And so I think that was a signal that he wants some sort of time to figure things out.
1: Bloomberg's Brendan Murray reports Canada's counter-tariffs don't take effect until September 8th, though they will hit U.S. exports from some key battleground states like Michigan, Pennsylvania, and Ohio. Ontario Premier Doug Ford was one of the first to remove American alcohol at the start of the trade war. Now he's calling
3: insults. He's not shy to throw insults to anyone. And I hit back, but I think it'd be more productive if we actually sit down and the prime minister and the president sit down and have a fair deal for everyone, because right now there's not certainty in either country. There's not stability.
1: Ontario Premier Doug Ford appeared on Bloomberg's Balance of Power, and you can catch the full conversation on the Video Hub at Bloomberg.com and the Bloomberg Business app.
0: In election politics in this country, Alexis, Darlene Graham has won the Republican nomination to replace her late brother, Senator Lindsey Graham, on South Carolina's general election ballot. Graham thanked President Trump at her victory party.
4: I want to thank President Trump for all of his support and his endorsement. Mr. President, Lindsey truly loved you and viewed you as one of his closest friends. I appreciate that bond and appreciate all that you've done for our country.
0: Senator Darlene Graham defeated Congressman Ralph Norman in yesterday's special Republican runoff, 52-48%. She will now face Democratic nominee pediatrician Annie Andrews in November.
1: And Nathan, a candidate with the same name as Alaska's incumbent senator has advanced to the general election. Dan J. Sullivan, who goes by Dan Sullivan, was among the top four finishers after the August 18th primary and moved on to the November matchup, which is a ranked choice contest. The incumbent, Republican Senator Dan Sullivan, and the Democratic former Representative Mary Peltola also have advanced.
0: Alexis, congressional Democrats and civil liberties groups are taking new legal action against President Trump's mail-in voting restrictions. They allege the proposed rule exceeds the U.S. Postal Service's authority and creates impossible burdens ahead of the November midterms. The new filings come a day after the Supreme Court unblocked the federal ballot mail portal rule in a separate case. That ruling does not guarantee the program will be in place for this year's election, but it would require states to provide the federal government with voter lists and then use special barcoded envelopes for mailed federal ballots.
1: All right, now to a Bloomberg exclusive. Meta Platforms and state attorneys general have discussed settling their high-profile social media case. Bloomberg's John Tucker reports.
5: Meta is accused of deliberately designing Facebook and Instagram to addict teens. The case poses an enormous risk for the social media giant, as 29 states are seeking financial penalties and mandatory changes to how the platform operates. Meta has denied the state's allegations and accused the attorneys general of seeking unreasonable design changes and an outlandish payout. A lawsuit trial, which is now in its second week, could result in penalties of as much as $1.4 trillion for Meta, while a settlement would likely amount to a far smaller sum. I'm John Tucker, Bloomberg Radio.
0: John, thanks. Let's turn to markets. Now, futures are mixed ahead of highly anticipated earnings from NVIDIA. Bloomberg's Charlie Pellett has more.
6: NVIDIA is expected to report another quarter of blockbuster profit and sales, with a growing role in orchestrating funding for AI projects. Investors also want to know whether AI demand can sustain the stock's valuation. Andrew Cry is co-CIO at Crescent Grove Advisors.
7: I think there could be an element where, we've seen so much pressure on the stock now over the last several days that it could be a little bit of a coiled spring post-earnings announcement.
6: The stock has now fallen for seven straight sessions. In New York, Charlie Pellett, Bloomberg Radio.
1: Thanks, Charlie. After investors digest earnings from NVIDIA, they have another possible market-moving event to look forward to. Kevin Warsh gives a highly anticipated speech at Jackson Hole on Friday. Sarah House is senior economist at Wells Fargo.
8: Obviously, we all have to pay attention to this speech because at times it has been used to give some pretty important policy hints, but more often than not, it's used to address some of the bigger questions out there. And while I think there has been some pushback about Chair Warsh's communications,

0: so far, he's a less is more guy when it comes to laying out his reaction function. And we're still only 3 months in, so I don't think he's going to abandon that strategy.
1: Wells Fargo's Sarah House. Join us this Friday for a special edition of Bloomberg Surveillance, live from the Jackson Hole Economic Symposium. Our own Tom Keene, Lisa Abramowitz, and Michael McKee will speak with Fed experts on the path forward. It all starts Friday at 9 a.m. Wall Street time on Bloomberg Radio, Bloomberg Television, and the Bloomberg Business App.
2: Well, this morning, Alexis, the world is remembering and paying tribute to Dolly Parton. Working 9 to 5, what a way to make a living. Dolly Parton worked for decades, churning out hits like that one, 9 to 5, and Jolene, and so many more. Born in Tennessee, Dolly rose from humble beginnings to become a country music icon and philanthropist. Her Imagination Library has donated more than 200 million books to kids in need. Dolly spoke with Bloomberg back in 2014 about her legacy.
3: I've been so blessed that I've got to do movies, write music for that, wrote a Broadway musical of 9 to 5. And I just love to just continue to grow. I try to improve my singing and my writing and all the, you know, the facets of my business. I try to always take that into consideration and try to just be better and do better.
2: Dolly Parton died in Nashville yesterday. Her team described it as a brief battle with cancer. And President Trump has ordered U.S. flags to be lowered to half staff for a week in her honor. Dolly Parton was 80 years old.
1: 6:09 on Wall Street. Time now for a look at some of the other stories making news in New York and around the world. For that, we're joined by Bloomberg's Michael Barr. Good morning, Michael.
4: Good morning, Alexis. One more day of rebuttal testimony is expected today in the trial against Lindsey Clancy, followed by closing arguments likely on Thursday. The jury, which will likely begin deliberations on Friday, will decide whether the Massachusetts mother was experiencing postpartum psychosis when she killed her 3 children in their Duxbury home in January of 2023. Yesterday, prosecutors called forensic psychiatrist Gregory Satoff.
5: What was very unusual was the fact that the voice stopped with the death of, or the strangling of her youngest son.
4: Audio courtesy of WCVB. Pennsylvania Governor John Shapiro is urging people to get vaccinated for measles as his state combats the worst measles outbreak in more than 30 years. In a news conference, Governor Shapiro says that the vast majority of cases are among people who are not vaccinated.
6: This disease does not respect county lines or religious lines. It goes after all who are unprotected.
4: Two unvaccinated people who have died of measles in Lancaster County, Pennsylvania, marked the first U.S. deaths this year. In New York, a new state law prohibiting local police agencies from cooperating with federal immigration enforcement took effect on Tuesday. Governor Hochul spoke about the new ban from Albany.
7: Local cops cannot be ordered to aid and abet an out-of-control agency with an $85 billion budget.
4: However, not all local agencies have complied with the legislation known as the Local Cops, Local Crimes Act, including Nassau County. Global news 24 hours a day and whenever you want it with Bloomberg News Now. I'm Michael Barr, and this is Bloomberg, Alexis.
1: Thanks, Michael. Time now for our Bloomberg Sports Update. For that, let's bring in John Stashower. Good morning, John.
8: Good morning, Alexis. On a night when the Yankees hit 2 and 3-run homers, scored 7 runs, their normally reliable bullpen failed, and the Astros trailed 3-2, later 5-3, and then 6-5. They kept coming back, including in the 8th inning.
9: That ball's into right center field. If it gets to the wall, the Astros will take to the lead. It does get to the wall. Payne is going to score. Yordan is going to think about 3. The big eye ball for a triple. He's in there, and the dugout explodes. 7-6 Astros.
10: How about it? Yordan Alvarez with a triple to put the Astros ahead.
8: Astros TV, the co. Alvarez might win the AL Triple Crown. Houston won 9-7. Yiner Diaz homered twice. Cody Bellinger and Luis Garcia homered in defeat. Yanks only a game and a half ahead of the Red Sox, who won 7-3 in Miami on a Jaron Duran 11th inning grand slam. Also extra innings at Citi Field. Mets beat the Major League leading Brewers 3-2 on a 10th inning Milwaukee throwing error. The Mets in their last 19 games are 13-6. NL division leaders met in Atlanta. The Braves ended the Dodgers' six-game winning streak. The dream ends for Bayonne, New Jersey, a 5-2 loss to Ohio at the Little League World Series. At Giants practice, wide receiver Calvin Austin was carted off in what appeared to be a serious knee injury. It may help Odell Beckham's chances of making the team. After the news that tight end Daquan Wright, after getting cut by the Cleveland Browns, was going to go back to college to play at LSU, the SEC and Big Ten both announced that once a pro, no longer can a player return. Roger Federer honored at the U.S. Open. Huge crowd on hand to see him at age 45 beat 43-year-old Andy Roddick in singles. And Federer then teamed with 67-year-old John McEnroe to beat Roddick and Andre Agassi in doubles. John Stashower, Bloomberg Sports. Alexis Nathan.
2: All right, John, thanks. 6:13 on Wall Street. As the trade war between the U.S. and Canada continues, a White House official says the U.S. is considering even more penalties against its northern neighbor now that Canada's matched America's 50% tariffs dollar for dollar. Ontario Premier Doug Ford says the current path won't end well.
11: Right now, it seems like the president's treating communist China better than his closest friend and ally for over 200 years. It's not productive.
2: That was Ontario Premier Doug Ford on Bloomberg's Balance of Power. And joining us now is Bloomberg News Global Trade Editor Brendan Murray. Brendan, how much farther could this go? Good morning.
12: Yeah, the president in Washington said that he's already going to escalate come January 1st with higher tariffs on Canadian imports. So, in effect, he's already laid his marker down. But Canada has given about 2 weeks for these tariffs to take effect. September 8th is the date. And if they can't get back to the negotiating table and sort things out by then that's when the American exports to Canada will get hit by those import taxes. So the two sides have traded insults over the past couple of days, but now we're seeing some signs in Canada where they're already paying the tariffs that President Trump put in place, that these are going to start hurting small businesses, and the cry from the constituency to Ottawa is going to be, look, get back to the negotiating table and try to settle this thing. Neither side has really any incentive to escalate things anymore. The supply chains between the two economies are tightly integrated, and a tariff on one will hurt companies in the other country. So there's a lot to lose here, and at the moment, not a whole lot of economic activity is targeted. So the fallout should be minimal. But like you said, things can escalate. President Trump has a tendency to sort of over threaten to try to get the other side to the negotiating table.
2: Well, we certainly saw that yesterday in the Truth Social post where the president talked about renaming Lake Ontario Lake America. When we have this kind of bad blood between both sides at this point, where is the room to meet in the middle, Brendan?
12: Yeah, we've really gone between the strident insults to the silly, which is what the Lake Ontario post was. Most Canadians would sort of laugh that off rather than be, deeply offended by it. But it sounded like from the Bloomberg interview with Doug Ford that, he sounded more conciliatory than he did the day before when he was insulting President Trump. And he's saying, look, we're each other's biggest trading partner. Let's try to sort this out before the damage gets too much further down the road.
2: And you mentioned, so much of this trade, so many of the affected products are coming from, potential battlegrounds. There has to be some political consideration here as well. Do you see that moving the needle over the next couple weeks here before those September 8th tariffs from Canada take effect? We have about 30 seconds left.
12: Yeah, it quite possibly could. Some of the American exports that Canada is targeting come from states like Michigan. We're talking about steel and autos and auto parts. They've also gone after fish and seafood and lobster and that kind of thing. So, that's Maine and Alaska. And, there are tight Senate races in a lot of these border states. And that's strategically how Canada is playing this, is to get, the members of President Trump's own party to put some pressure on him to back down.
2: Really appreciate you coming on with us once again, Brendan. Thanks so much. That's Brendan Murray, Global Trade Editor for Bloomberg News. Alexis.
1: Thanks, Nathan. Now repeating some of our top stories this morning. Iran and Oman are discussing an interim framework to restore shipping through the Strait of Hormuz. President Trump says the U.S. Navy has cleared mines from the waterway, but he offered no evidence.
2: Senator Darlene Graham has won the Republican runoff in South Carolina to replace her late brother Lindsey on the November ballot. Graham prevailed over Congressman Ralph Norman with President Trump's endorsement and nearly $830,000 from his super PAC.
1: And the world, Nathan, is mourning country music legend and philanthropist Dolly Parton. The hitmaker behind Jolene and I Will Always Love You and dozens more died of cancer yesterday at age 80. President Trump has ordered flags lowered to half staff for a week.
2: And we have more on those stories coming up on Bloomberg Daybreak. Right now, S&P futures are down nearly a tenth percent. Dow futures a little change to the upside, and NASDAQ futures are lower by almost a quarter percent.
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27: This is Albert Moeller for townhall.com. Will Western civilization survive? Well, not if we refuse to deport our sworn enemies. For several decades now, the academic left has seen Western civilization as the oppressive past that must give way to the utopian future. The United States and Israel are painted at the center of the left's bullseye. All this burst onto the headlines when Hamas carried out its murderous terror attack upon Israel on October 7, 2023. This brings us to Mahmoud Khalil, who at the time of the demonstrations was a graduate student and leader of the pro-Palestinian protests. The Trump administration moved to deport Khalil on the basis of his actions. Now he's become a test case for whether or not America has the courage to defend itself and our own values. Western civilization as enemies, and plenty of them are found on our elite college campuses. Our civilization will either defend itself or surrender. Any civilization that encourages its enemies to populate its elite institutions is just announcing its surrender, and it will deserve its defeat. I'm Albert Mohler.
0: 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And if you don't see the school you're hoping for, reach out. We'll ask them about joining the program for you.
3: Tariffs in place, including new 50% tariffs on some Canadian imports, will cost the typical American household nearly $1,100 per year. Canada will double its existing counter tariffs on U.S. steel and aluminum products to 50% and apply new duties to other U.S. products. U.S. Senator Darlene Graham has won the Republican nomination to replace her late brother Lindsey Graham on South Carolina's general election ballot. Darlene Graham defeated U.S. Representative Ralph Norman in Tuesday's special Republican primary runoff, 52.5% to 47.6%. CIA Director John Ratcliffe traveled to Russia for meetings, according to people familiar with the matter. It's unclear what the talks were about. In baseball, the Yankees and Nationals lost. The Mets and Red Sox won. In a battle of the birds, the Orioles put a what for and why whipping on the Cardinals, 13-1. Bayonne has been eliminated from the Little League World Series after losing to 5-2 to Hamilton, Ohio. Global news, 24 hours a day, whenever you want it, with Bloomberg News Now. I'm Michael Barr, and this is Bloomberg, Nathan.
2: That was a nice run for the kids from Bayonne. Thank you, Michael. 6:23 on Wall Street, and this is Bloomberg Daybreak on an important day on the economic front. As Alexis was mentioning, we get the Fed's preferred read on inflation this morning, ahead of Chairman Kevin Warsh's first speech at Jackson Hole at the end of the week. So very pleased to bring in Yelena Shulyacheva to get us set for all this. Yelena is a senior economist at the conference board. Looking at my eco screen on the Bloomberg terminal, both the core and the headline PCE price index still expected to stay well above the Fed's 2% target and then some. What do you expect from this print, Yelena? Good morning.
4: Good morning, Nathan. I think it's the direction that matters. And I think we're going to see a little bit of a decline in the pace of at least headline inflation. If core remains stable at 3.3% year over year, that would be a necessary but not a sufficient condition for the Fed to stay on hold later this year. This is what we think. I think the report itself overall will be a weak one on both the spending and income fronts. So spending, remember, some strength was pulled into June, and this report is for July by the World Cup and earlier Amazon Prime Day. So we'll get a little bit of a payback on the spending front and also income. Remember, the latest payrolls report was weak. So overall aggregate income may not rise at all in July. But going back to inflation, I think it's really important to see what the underlying components do. If all the strength comes from portfolio management fee, we know they will be revised at the end of September.
2: Well, where do you see the trajectory for inflation going forward here? I mean, we've been above target for so long. What's your forecast if we even get to a 2% target?
4: Well, we're not going to get to 2% in a long time. But again, to us, what matters is the direction of travel here. And we think that we're going to see some deceleration in inflationary pressures, in underlying inflationary pressures, as consumers push back against further increases, just simply because they cannot afford a lot of goods and services and price increases on those goods and services. I mean, just anecdotally, I was traveling to Orlando, and this year, I mean, compared to last year, the crowds were not that big. You know, like people are not buying the same amount of goods and services, even though on the surface, yeah, the latest data for the second quarter of the year on consumer spending looked strong. But again, what was driving it? Was it temporary factors? And that's why this report for July actually matters. Are we going to see a little bit of a pushback from the consumers or not?
2: Yeah. Well, we're looking forward to those numbers, certainly. 8:30 a.m. Wall Street time is when we get the Fed's preferred read, core PCE index. Yelena Shulyacheva with us ahead of it, senior economist at the Conference Board. Yelena, thank you. Alexis.
1: Thanks, Nathan. Coming up, the latest on talks to reopen the Strait of Hormuz. Plus, will either side back down in the U.S.-Canada trade war? That's coming up in our 6:30 news. But first, a look at today's Bloomberg weather forecast.
5: Showers and thunderstorms may delay travelers heading to or from Milwaukee today. Temperatures are going to be near 84 degrees. We'll see sunshine in Chicago today, though there could be some delays late in the day as showers and thunderstorms develop. Highs near 84. Detroit's another spot where we'll have sunshine much of the day, and then we have to worry about late day delays due to showers and thunderstorms. 83 in Detroit. Nice in New York. Good for travel. Sunny in 82. I'm Rob Carolyn, Bloomberg Radio.
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2: Coming up to 6:30 on Wall Street. Good morning. I'm Nathan Hager.
1: And I'm Alexis Christophorus. 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
2: Alexis, Iran and Oman are discussing an interim framework to resume shipping through the Strait of Hormuz. The Oman News Agency reports the goal is to establish a temporary joint maritime corridor. Bloomberg's Zabir Abu Omar reports both countries plan to hold further talks over the next 30 to 60 days on long-term management of the strait.
7: This is a clause that may draw some issues with the United States, with countries in the region. But what we know is that a joint statement by the two countries came out and suggested that they're looking at those mechanisms to start movement in the Strait of Hormuz. One other very important clause was demining the Strait of Hormuz, something President Trump said had already happened, of course, without providing evidence to that assertion. But now Iran and Oman are saying that demining the crucial waterway will be part of this mechanism.
2: And Bloomberg's Zabir Abu Omar reports all this comes after the U.S. announced new economic sanctions this week against Iran's trading partners.
1: And a White House official says the U.S. is considering higher tariffs and other trade actions against Canada. That's after Prime Minister Mark Carney's government announced dollar-for-dollar counter tariffs against new 50% duties from the U.S. Bloomberg Global Trade Editor Brendan Murray has more.
8: The list that Canada released was pretty much as expected. They raised the steel and aluminum counter tariff that was already in place from 25 to 50. They hit agriculture, they hit furniture, they hit electronics, they hit seafood.
1: Bloomberg's Brendan Murray reports the list affects states that Republicans are hoping to protect in the November midterms. Ontario Premier Doug Ford says he hopes cooler heads prevail.
9: I feel for the auto workers in Ontario, but I also, because I love the Americans, I love the U.S., I think about the workers in Texas and Kentucky and Michigan and Illinois and Ohio that are going to lose their job.
1: Ontario Premier Doug Ford appeared on Bloomberg's Balance of Power. Catch the full conversation on the video hub at Bloomberg.com and the Bloomberg Business App.
2: In South Carolina, Alexis Darlene Graham has won the Republican nomination to replace her late brother Lindsey Graham on the state's general election ballot for U.S. Senate. And Graham thanked President Trump at her victory party.
10: Our victory would not have been possible without you, and we are truly grateful. South Carolina is truly Trump country.
2: Darlene Graham defeated Congressman Ralph Norman in yesterday's special GOP runoff, 52-48%. She'll face the Democratic nominee, pediatrician Annie Andrews, in November.
1: And Nathan, Bloomberg News has learned Meta Platforms and state attorneys general have discussed a possible mid-trial settlement. The case accuses the social media giant of deliberately designing Facebook and Instagram to addict teens. A loss at trial could result in penalties of as much as $1.4 trillion for Meta, while a settlement would likely amount to a far smaller sum.
2: Well, Alexis, we're just 2 days away from a key Jackson Hole speech from Fed Chair Kevin Warsh. Michael Ball is macro strategist for Bloomberg News.
11: All eyes on Jackson Hole. Very uncertain what Kevin Warsh is going to say. He obviously fumbled a little in July, as we saw with the sell-off in the back end of the Treasury curve. So he needs to kind of recapture the credibility that the Fed needs to really conduct policy properly.
2: That was Bloomberg News macro strategist Michael Ball. We invite you to join us this Friday for a special edition of Bloomberg Surveillance live from Jackson Hole. Tom Keene, Lisa Abramowitz, and Michael McKee will all speak with Fed experts on the path forward this Friday, 9 a.m. Wall Street time is when it all starts on Bloomberg Radio and Television and the Bloomberg Business App.
1: And ahead of that Warsh speech, we get earnings this afternoon from NVIDIA. Mandeep Singh covers NVIDIA for Bloomberg Intelligence.
12: Like every quarter, they have to beat and raise, but more important here is what kind of upside they get from someone like SpaceX announcing a target of $100 billion in ARR by the end of the year and really pulling forward some of their targets that they shared during the IPO.
1: Bloomberg Intelligence's Mandeep Singh says NVIDIA's earnings will help determine if hyperscalers are still accelerating or maybe becoming more disciplined, Nathan.
2: And that is some of the things you need to know to start your day. Brought to you by Interactive Brokers.
1: What's going on in New York and around the world. Good morning, Michael.
3: Good morning, Alexis. One more day of rebuttal testimony is expected today in the trial against Lindsey Clancy. The jury has to decide whether the Massachusetts mother was experiencing postpartum psychosis when she killed her three children in January of 2023 in their Duxbury home. Yesterday, prosecutors put forensic psychologist Kirk Halbrun on the stand, who talked about Clancy's hospitalization.
13: She has been in Tewksbury for 3.5 years, and that is her diagnosis of record bipolar disorder.
3: Closing arguments are expected to begin tomorrow. Tributes continue to come in for Dolly Parton. The beloved music and film star died after a brief battle with cancer. Nashville Mayor Freddie O'Connell.
14: We've already started to see people putting memorials up at the soon-to-open Songteller Hotel, which she had been working on as an active project.
3: Dolly Parton was 80 years old. A federal appeals court is sending challenges to Georgia's congressional and state legislative maps back to the drawing board. Bloomberg's Amy Morris reports from Washington.
15: The Court of Appeals says a 2023 ruling that blocks the state's adopted lines should be reconsidered. The decision wipes out a victory for those groups who claim the state drew unlawful racial gerrymanders. The decision is based on the Supreme Court's ruling, which raised the bar for voters who claim states violated federal law by drawing districts that diminished the electoral power of racial minority voting blocks. Under Georgia law, those lines won't change before the federal and state elections in November. In Washington, Amy Morris, Bloomberg Radio.
3: Pennsylvania Governor Josh Shapiro is urging people to get vaccinated for measles as his state combats the worst measles outbreak in more than 30 years. In a news conference yesterday, Governor Shapiro referenced recent deaths in his state.
16: Both of the individuals were from Lancaster County, and both were unvaccinated. We hope and we pray that those deaths will be the last.
3: The U.S. Centers for Disease Control and Prevention has confirmed 2,777 measles infections this year through August 20th, already surpassing a 35-year high. Global news 24 hours a day and whenever you want it with Bloomberg News Now. I'm Michael Barr, and this is Bloomberg, Alexis.
1: All right, thanks a lot, Michael. Taking a look at the markets, still a mixed picture here. We're waiting for two big events this morning. We're going to get that Fed inflation gauge about 8:30 Wall Street time. But then NVIDIA's earnings, so we're going to have to wait till after the closing bell for that. S&P futures down 4 points. Dow futures hanging on here with a gain of 17. We've got NASDAQ futures off by 47 points. Oil, though, decidedly in the red. Brent crude is down 3% at $86 a barrel. And WTI crude down more than 2.5% at $80.16 a barrel. This is Bloomberg Daybreak.
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1: 6:40 on Wall Street. Let's go to the First Word breaking news desk for today's morning call. Here's Bill Maloney. Good morning, Bill.
31: And good morning, Alexis. U.S. futures are quiet right now, with Dow futures trading higher by 35 points. S&Ps are down 3, and the Nasdaq futures are off by 0.1%. The U.S. 10-year yield is at 4.64. Gold and oil are in the red. And Bitcoin, that's trading higher by 0.5%. On the U.S. economic front, at 8:30, look for durable goods orders, GDP, and core PCE. After the bell last night, Intuit full-year forecast missed estimates. Those shares are down 13% in the pre-market. In deal news, Victory Capital to buy First Eagle Investments for about $7 billion. And in the tech space, Boston Scientific reported a cybersecurity incident. Wrapping things up, TJX was called to hold a Jefferies Intuit cut to neutral over at J.P. Morgan. Live from the First Breaking News Desk, I'm Bill Maloney. Alexis?
1: Thanks, Bill. And Bloomberg customers can always get the latest breaking news by typing Squawk on their terminal, Squawk. And that's a Bloomberg Business Flash. Now with more on what's going on around the world, here's Michael Barr.
3: Thank you very much, Alexis. Iran's foreign minister and his Omani counterpart discussed an interim framework aimed at resuming shipping through the Strait of Hormuz. The initiative seeks to establish a temporary joint maritime corridor and mine clearance to restore safe navigation through the area. U.S. Senator Darlene Graham has won the Republican nomination to replace her late brother, Lindsey Graham, on South Carolina's general election ballot. Darlene Graham defeated U.S. Representative Ralph Norman in Tuesday's special Republican primary runoff, 52.5% to 47.6%. Meanwhile, long-shot candidate Dan J. Sullivan, a retired teacher, has advanced from Alaska's U.S. Senate primary. He is challenging the Republican incumbent Senator Dan S. Sullivan. Both Sullivans were among the four top vote-getters after the state's August 18th primary election. In baseball, the Yankees and Nationals lost, Mets, Orioles, and Red Sox won. Bayonne has been eliminated from the Little League World Series after losing 5-2 to Hamilton, Ohio. Global news 24 hours a day. And whenever you want it with Bloomberg News Now, I'm Michael Barr, and this is Bloomberg Alexis.
1: It was fun to watch those kids in Bayonne. Good for them. Good job, guys. All right, coming up on 6:43 on Wall Street, let's turn to news in science and technology now with the Bloomberg NJIT STEM Report brought to you by New Jersey Institute of Technology. 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Now here's what's making news in science, technology, engineering, and math. SpaceX plans to build a new launch site for its Starship rocket on the southern coast of Louisiana. It will include 5 launch complexes and is expected to support thousands of Starship flights a year, with missions launching to Earth orbit, the Moon, Mars, and beyond. Production on the site starts next year. The first launch planned for 2029. The project could bring between 3,000 and 10,000 jobs to the area. Well, in addition to being a music icon, Dolly Parton is being remembered for her part in helping to fund the Moderna vaccine, which helped end the COVID-19 pandemic. Parton, who died yesterday at the age of 80, donated $1 million in 2020 to coronavirus research, which helped fund Moderna's COVID-19 vaccine. She was awarded a Carnegie Medal of Philanthropy for the donation and said she felt compelled to help because she sensed, quote, something bad was on its way. And meteorologists say the next tropical storm in the Atlantic will coincidentally share her name. Dolly is the next name on this year's list of hurricanes. Ironically, the very first storm named Dolly was in 1946, the same year Dolly Parton was born.
0: You're kidding.
1: In Tennessee. I know.
0: Wow. Go figure.
1: She's in the cosmos, Nathan.
0: Seriously.
1: That's the Bloomberg NJIT STEM report.
0: I'm getting goosebumps just thinking about that. Yeah. Thank you, Alexis. It is 6:44 on Wall Street. It's time to check what's going on in D.C., where some of the top stories include Iran and Oman discussing the Strait of Hormuz following new U.S. sanctions, the U.S. weighing more trade measures against Canada after tariff retaliation, and Darlene Graham winning the South Carolina runoff for her brother Lindsey's Senate seat on the Republican side. Joining us from the nation's capital, Bloomberg News senior editor Bill Ferries. So, Bill, we saw the sanction announcement this week from Treasury Secretary Bessent. Now the news that Iran and Oman are continuing discussions on management of the Strait of Hormuz. Does it look like there has been any reaction from the Iranian side on what we heard from the secretary this week? Good morning.
4: Good morning. You know, Iran and Oman seem to be having these talks kind of separate to all the other noise that's taking place there in the Strait of Hormuz, which there is some oil getting through, but it's very sporadic and it's much lower than what we saw historically. So the two nations saying that they're talking about this interim framework that would try to restore traffic through the Strait and clear out some of the mines. It's not really clear what the U.S. reaction to this would be, but as you mentioned, it comes right after Treasury Secretary Scott Bessent announced real economic tightening against Iran. So it's hard to see the U.S. right now, at least, going along with any of these agreements. But the two nations saying that they're going to work with other Gulf countries and just trying to set up this separate pathway to getting oil flowing through the Strait again.
0: Well, what further pressure could we see at this point, Bill? The sanctions announcement came, put a lot of focus on China with the sanctions on entities there. What more could be coming?
4: Well, it's a good question. In Scott Bessent's presser on Monday, you never heard him say the word China, but it's hard to really ratchet up pressure on Iran at this point after so many decades of sanctions without going after the Chinese funding. China was buying over 70% of Iran's oil. It is that's provided a lot of revenue in the past to sustain the regime there. But on the other hand, as Scott Bessent said in that same presser, he doesn't want to blow up the global economy. He's got Xi Jinping is supposed to be in Washington next month. So there's a real delicate balance between how do you really tighten the screws on Tehran without also doing a lot of damage to the U.S.-China economic relationship.
0: Then there's the U.S.-Canada relationship as well, the tit-for-tat tariffs now from Canada, and apparently discussions at the White House about even more escalation.
4: That's right. After those trade talks broke down over the weekend, late Friday, the 50% U.S. tariffs came on about $20 billion in Canadian goods. Mark Carney this week basically putting dollar-for-dollar tariffs on U.S. goods to kind of balance that out. And the Trump administration coming back very quickly suggesting they could ratchet this up further. They seem to be thinking about economic measures and also just trying to put more political pressure on Canada to back down. But the relationship between the two countries is not in a good place at all.
0: Yeah, we heard from Ontario Premier Doug Ford. He was on Balance of Power yesterday, one of the first to put his elbows up in this trade dispute, seeming to look for cooler heads to prevail. Are we seeing any sign that the U.S. and Canada can meet in the middle at this point?
4: Well, yeah, you heard Ford kind of backing off, saying that things were getting out of hand. I think there was this realization that no one's really going to benefit from this continuing to spiral. The U.S., there's a lot of oil that goes, a lot of oil trade between Canada and the U.S. You heard President Trump kind of mulling that U.S. depends on aluminum shipments from Canada, that we don't have our own smelters here in the United States. So I think there is this realization that that perhaps this has reached its limit. But as you've seen with a lot of other crises over the last year and a half, there sometimes things have to get worse before they get better.
0: Just about a minute left here. Let's talk about the South Carolina GOP Senate runoff. Darlene Graham prevailed over conservative Ralph Norman. Is this all about the power of the Trump endorsement once again?
4: It's sure looking like President Trump probably made the difference here. It was a tight race, 52-48 for Darlene Graham, Lindsey Graham's sister, over Representative Ralph Norman. I mean, you remember that Lindsey Graham, she had the name recognition from her brother, who had been a senator for decades there. But she did have a big flub in the debate last week that drew a lot of attention and questions about her experience. The president went all out. MAGA Inc. spent almost $830,000 on a get out the vote effort. He campaigned there. He posted about her. That is probably what got her over the finish line last night.
0: All right. Appreciate this, Bill, as always. Bill Ferry, senior editor for Bloomberg News, with all the latest for us from the nation's capital. Looking ahead to the market open on Wall Street, not a lot of movement while we wait for PCE this morning and NVIDIA this afternoon. S&P futures, little change to the downside. Dow futures barely budging to the upside. And NASDAQ futures just a tick lower, down a tenth of 1%. 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
12: Near the end of the Revolutionary War, George Washington received a letter from one of his own officers. Colonel Louis Nicola suggested that America might be better served by a monarchy, with Washington himself as king. Washington firmly rejected the idea. He had spent years leading Americans in a fight for independence from a monarchy. He would not see that victory end with America creating a king of its own. He understood that the cause of the revolution was greater than any one man. His example reminds us that power can be offered, earned, or taken. But character determines whether we use it for ourselves or remain faithful to something greater.
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3: Foreign Minister and his Omani counterpart discussed an interim framework aimed at resuming shipping through the Strait of Hormuz. The initiative seeks to establish a temporary joint maritime corridor and mine clearance to restore safe navigation through the area. After President Trump imposed steep new tariffs on Canadian goods, Canada is now firing back. Canada is doubling its tariffs on American goods, including steel, aluminum, furniture, and clothing, to 50%. Tributes continue to come in for Dolly Parton. The beloved music and film star died of cancer at age 80. President Trump ordered flags to be flown at half staff in her honor. In baseball, the Yankees and Nationals lost. The Mets, Red Sox, and Orioles won. Bayonne has been eliminated from the Little League World Series after losing 5-2 to Hamilton, Ohio. Global news 24 hours a day and whenever you want it with Bloomberg News Now. I'm Michael Barr, and this is Bloomberg Nathan.
0: Stinking Hamilton. Thank you, Michael. 6:55 on Wall Street. Let's take a look at some stocks on the move today. I'm Nathan Hager, joined by Bloomberg's Louise Moon on the march to NVIDIA earnings. It is easily the most actively traded stock in the pre-market. Lots of anticipation for what's to come today. Louise, good morning.
16: Good morning. Indeed, yeah, highly anticipated. Those results coming after close in the US, essentially giving investors a barometer for the state of that AI trade. That's the focus. That's the key focus rather than the numbers and whether it beats. The expectation is for revenue to nearly double from a year ago. But as I say, it's more on the commentary. So what Jensen Huang says about AI demand, capital spending by its customers, future demand, and all of that. So that will be the key focus throughout the day as traders await that.
0: Absolutely. But that's not, of course, the only company reporting earnings after the close. Is anybody paying attention to what Salesforce is going to be reporting today?
16: Well, maybe slightly less attention, but maybe still some a bit of attention there. So they've got their second quarter results. Sales expected to have increased 11%, but again, in a similar way, aside from the numbers, analysts are watching for details around AI. So they recently acquired a AI startup called Finn. That was in July. And they want details of how that is going to boost Salesforce's strategy on artificial intelligence. So shares are slightly lower in pre-market. There's broader software market weakness that we've been seeing that could be impacting that, but it also could be a bit of positioning pre-results. But as I say, that focus is on how that acquisition might be boosting Salesforce. When it first happened, it was met with some quite mixed reviews, so they'll be wanting updates on that.
0: Okay, so I think we're probably going to see a lot more positioning before we get to those results after the close today. But we've already gotten earnings from some other companies, and they are moving big time, including Intuit, the parent company of TurboTax. A lot of customers seem to be upset with TurboTax, and seems like investors are as well.
16: Exactly, yeah. They had their fourth quarter results last night, and shares were down in late trading, and then they're also down 11% in pre-market this morning. Results did beat, but the focus is on the outlook. So the 2027 outlook was below estimates. Bloomberg Intelligence saying it signals disruption. There's a broad-based deceleration. That's what's being implied. And I thought there was quite a good line from Barclays, which just summed it up, saying that the report features a lot of new information that isn't favorable. And that's what's dragging the shares lower. So as I say, down 11% in pre-market.
0: Maybe a bit of understatement there.
16: Yeah.
0: The outlook doesn't look so good as well for Zoom Communications, even though, you know, I get on Zoom every once in a while.
16: Yeah, so again, shares down, down in late trading and also in pre-market, again after their results last night. The sales outlook was in line with estimates, essentially kind of disappointing investors. They were hoping for more of an uplift. Zoom's been trying to expand its suite of products away from just the Zoom that we know, and many of those had included AI features. So shares had climbed about 17% this year on optimism of those kind of new products. But yeah, as I say, it was in line. So there's a bit of disappointment there, which is pulling shares a bit lower.
0: And finally, Louise, we had some pretty negative headlines come out just this morning from Boston Scientific, and that's sparking a pretty big move in that stock as well.
16: Yeah, so they shares down about 3%. They have disclosed that they've had a cybersecurity incident that's ongoing, globally disruptive, and saying that it's impacting certain infotech systems, so that's their ability to process and ship customer orders. They don't know the full impact of that yet, i.e. if that will be material. They also don't know when things will be back to normal, when there's full restoration. There's investigation ongoing, but dragging shares lower in pre-market.
0: All right. Thanks for keeping on top of it for all of this for us, Louise. That's Bloomberg's Louise Moon with stocks to watch in the pre-market ahead of NVIDIA earnings after the close today. And for more conversations like this, subscribe to Stock Movers wherever you get your podcasts. We did get earnings crossing the Bloomberg terminal from Bath & Body Works. Adjusted earnings per share beat the average analyst estimate. And that stock is climbing pre-market as well. Stocks as a whole, not doing a whole lot as we wait for NVIDIA after the close today. This is Bloomberg Daybreak. I'm Nathan Hager alongside Alexis Christophers.
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6: Good morning, everyone. Tom Keene, Paul Sweeney, Michael Barr, Alexis Christophorus, Paul Sweeney back on the saddle.
22: Yep.
6: Today, here for an inflation report.
22: Yes.
6: Not CPI, not PPI, but what your Marsh cares about.
22: That core PCE thing, just looking at the year-over-year core PCE, 3.3% is a consensus. That's not a number I think the Fed is comfortable with. It's, you know, nowhere near a two-handle here, so we'll see what comes across the tape at 8:30.
6: Read an academic blurb here, like, 10 days ago. I'm sorry I can't cite it right now, folks. It's too early in the morning. But it's amazing what percentage of the consumer basket is not in PCE.
22: Cool. Yeah, okay.
6: It's like a big number.
22: Yeah.
6: You know, not like 50 or 40, but like 15%, 20%.
22: I'll be interested to see when you're out in Jackson Hole if he talks about what types of data the Fed may look at going forward. That might
6: maybe. That would be like anticipated. I'm with Ethan Harris on this, who Michael Purvis knows, and Ethan Harris says it's going to be a yawn. He's just going to get through move on.
22: All right.
6: Probably have breakfast at the Pioneer Grill.
22: Sure.
6: Thank you, Si.
22: Biscuits and gravy. Okay, that's the way to go there.
6: It's you know, it's like we're handing out Kleenex today.
22: Yeah, we got them. By the way,
6: we're widely staffed.
22: Yep, we're in good shape.
6: That's
22: good. Well supplied.
6: We say good morning. Data like pre-NVIDIA. Pre-PCE, it's sort of like August, summer. We'll get to that in a moment. Bloomberg Surveillance this morning, always brought to you by IBKR, Trade Election, Trade Climate, and Economic Outcomes, with IBKR Prediction Markets right alongside your stocks and options. 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

0: dollar. Yields are higher with the 10-year at 4.63%. Moments ago, J.M. Smucker boosted its adjusted earnings per share guidance for the full year. The guidance beat analyst estimates, and as a result, we have got shares of J.M. Smucker up 4%. But Boston Scientific this morning saying it was hit with a cybersecurity attack, and that stock under pressure this morning. That is your Bloomberg Business Flash. Back over to Tom and Paul.
1: Oh, Alexis, thanks so much. Red and green on the screen now. The VIX intermingled here, 15.64. What a great moment. The 7 o'clock hour
2: they hit
1: to start it here today with Michael Purvis joining us from Talbach and Capital Advisors. Is it a sleepy August beneath the news flow and the madness that's out there underneath it? Is it still like a normal August?
3: I'd say it's a pretty conventional August. You know, you go back through time, and we've had some pretty violent August. But this is, I think, one of the sleepier ones here, where, you know, like, there's not a ton of new.
1: The VIX has hardly moved. I mean,
3: yeah, the VIX is sort of stuck in the mid-teens. We did see it, you know, make a year-to-date low just last week there, but it wasn't much lower there. And the VIX is, I think, kind of behaving reasonably well here. You're seeing some of the tail protection skew, like the bid for tail protection has actually been climbing a little bit here. So look, I think the VIX is sort of at the low end of its range, but it's kind of doing what it's supposed to be doing. I do think, you know, September, of course, is notoriously a lot more volatile.
4: Yep.
3: And I think one of the key events here is that we've had two FOMC meetings with Warsh, the June meeting, then the July meeting, very different types of reactions to that meeting. And I think this third meeting is going to be what's absolutely critical. I agree with Ethan Harris that Friday is probably a snooze from Jackson Hole. But I think the September meeting is really going to be in the spotlight. We get dots, we get policy decisions. And most importantly, he's got to really sort of define himself on terms of what his framework is, what his reaction function is, what, to your point, Paul, what data he's going to kind of really be most relevant and salient to his thinking. And of course, there's that sort of boogeyman of Fed independence that has sort of been lingering. And if he can get rid of that cloud and really help tamp down term premium, then I think that will be very effective. If he doesn't do that, then I think it's going to be, you're going to see term premium on bonds expand considerably further.
4: 10-year Treasury 4.63, the 30-year 5.17. Are these the new normal, higher for longer levels? Are these kind of the new normal? And if so, what's that mean for everybody else in the world?
3: Yeah, well, I do think there's one of the things I've been talking a lot about is that there seems to be this sort of like, oh, you look at a chart of the 10-year and it doesn't get through 5%. So as soon as it gets up towards 5%, oh, you can buy that and stop worrying about a bond market unraveling. One of the points I've been making is that this bond sell-off is decidedly different than the ones we saw from 2022 to 2025, where you did see that ceiling come into play. And there's a couple of things there, you know, going on, one of which is that the Fed policy was in really very restrictive territory during those sell-offs, right? Now we're not. Now we're either, you know, depending on how you look at it, either neutral or accommodative. A second thing is that inflation was receding from record levels there. And so the bond bear back during those sell-offs was swimming against two key structural tides. One, Fed policy needing to normalize, and two, inflation needing to normalize. Those things have really kind of normalized now. So now the risk is much more bidirectional. And I think that for that reason, the 5% target, or 5% ceiling rather, is not such a hard ceiling. And the other dimension, Tom, is that the volatility on the 10-year Treasury note is one half of today, right, what it was back during those sell-offs. This is a quiet, sort of creeping sell-off. And I think it's not as dramatic,
1: right,
3: but it is also probably stickier.
1: So people that own stocks, whether they're retirement plan, they're barbelled and laddered, yep, muni bond maturities like Paul,
3: right,
1: Sweeney,
3: yep,
1: people in conventional investments just keep on keeping on, right?
3: I think so. And I think there's a question I felt like you were about to ask me, which is that, okay, well, you know, what level, you know, in the 10-year, is it 5%, 5.5%? Does the equity market start really having problems? And I guess my view on that is that the equity bear case in 2026 comes down to, you know, will earnings be disrupted by higher interest rates? In a meaningful way, and I don't really see that as a case, right? As the equity question.

0: question really comes down to the earnings question. I see earnings as being able to, it's been an incredible year for earnings. I think it sounds like a little bit of a hyperbole, but I think the earnings condition we're living through right now is absolutely historic. It's really unique. And we're all kind of like, okay, well, it's like, you know, year four of a bull trend, and we're all kind of tired in a way of it. We're all like liking it in the 401k, but we're all kind of like, oh, this doesn't feel right and all that kind of stuff. But when you step back and you look at what's happening to earnings growth, it's truly exceptional. And if, you know, it's not really the valuation is right now we're sort of in the middle of our, you know, longer term trading range here. And, you know, Tom, we talked about this last time I was on, but, you know, the concept of 9,000 at the year end is not, it sounds insane, but it's really not that insane. If you just simply look at earnings, forward earnings growth per Bloomberg consensus has been rising on average 3% a month, right? So if you
1: listen,
0: just 3% a month.
1: I was going to say goodbye, but you deserve one more question. Okay. After nine, I'm awake now.
2: Well, yeah,
0: it's just simple. It's fourth grade arithmetic. But if you take 21, 22 times and you keep scrolling out, 2% a month earnings growth. Take a discount there, right? 2% through the end of the year, and you don't see anything bad on the horizon in 2027, then the market could easily melt up to the high eights or even the low nines there.
2: So to the extent we have a slowing growth rate in 27, because you can't keep up the 30% number, what does that mean for the market if you come in with a more pedestrian 12% earnings growth next year?
0: Look, I think if it's still 12%, that's pretty darn compelling.
2: Yep.
0: And I think, look, you know, right now, you know, I think after Q1, we had this huge surge in earnings beats and upward revisions. Then you look at the Q2 earnings beats.
2: Yep.
0: Those were much better than the Q1 earnings beats, right?
2: Yep.
0: I mean, we have had the highest beat records on record. We're talking about margin expansion across most sectors that is, you know, really remarkable, right? So, you know, we can talk about a tech-weighted market here, but even if you look at it on an equally weighted basis, you know, margins are performing, top line is growing in a higher nominal GDP condition. It's also, I think, an underappreciated fact that, look, the world's economies are doing pretty good to well, right? It's not just a U.S.-centric story, and so that helps reinforce S&P earnings as well.
1: Yeah, Michael Purvis, thank you so much for Tall back in there with an outlandish call to the end of, was it to the end of 27 or 28?
2: No, I don't know.
1: Or maybe this year's is, thank you so much, Michael Purvis. Futures in negative for the VIX 15.6. For Lindsay Newman with us right now on the geopolitics of the moment. And Lindsay, I'm totally befuddled. I really don't know where to begin. So let me begin with Congressman Ratcliffe, who now is the head of the CIA, I guess on a plane to Moscow. This is almost like below the fold news. The news flow has been so extraordinary. What do we make of a leading intelligence official of America flying somewhat surreptitiously to Moscow?
3: Thanks, Tom. Yes, I know it's really hard to know where to start, but happy to start with Ratcliffe's visit. We know that he flew to Latvia and then on to Moscow, was there for just one quick trip and has now returned home. Speculation is rife, whether it's about Iran, whether it's something about NATO, whether it's something else, whether it has to do with the recently announced potential sanctions that Secretary of Treasury Scott Bessent has announced. Everybody's scratching their heads. Probably the most likely scenario here is that it does have something directly to do with Russia and its European neighborhood. There has been recently an uptick in hybrid activity directed towards NATO members and European countries. And so there is likely a bit of a message that's being sent here, which is to say, hey, you know, let's keep everything in check and let's not go beyond the borders. We don't want to trigger anything related to an Article 5 scenario. But you know, your guess is almost as good as mine in this situation because none of us were in the meeting, none of us were in the room, none of us were on the plane.
2: We'd love to get an update on Iran, but let's just stick with Ukraine for a moment here. That kind of gets lost in the noise these days. What's the latest thinking in your world, Lindsay, about how this Ukrainian situation may play out?
3: Yeah, I mean, we certainly, I couldn't agree more, Paul. I mean, this is obviously still very much active, very much trudging along. We know that over the last 6 months, Ukraine has managed to regain quite a great deal of leverage through its very facile, very sort of flexible ability to ramp up its drone capabilities, which are now really world market leading. And that that Russia, for its part, is in sort of a conscription deficit, that there are upwards, I've seen, you know, 40,000 members of the Russian forces that are dying each month. How does Russia continue to sustain it? Obviously, you know, Russia is a vast, vast country. But the issues have not really moved so dramatically at this point in time. We know that there's a hardline issue around territory, around to ensure that there are no further provocations by either side, particularly by the Russian side, of course, and that Europe is really continuing to bear the brunt of a lot of the financing and a lot of the frontline concerns right. about what Russia's ambitions are.
1: Dr. Newman, we got Dan Tannenbaum coming on, who's like expert on sanctions. I mean, with Oliver Wyman here, whatever the sanctions are now, whatever we're limiting, how in God's name do we limit the China-Iranian relationship? I haven't had an explanation on that yet.
3: Yeah, I mean, Tom, no surprise, you've hit the nail on the head. So I would say that after stumbling around throughout the summer, going so far as to threaten military action against civilian infrastructure in Iran, the Trump administration now appears to have settled in on a new course, a new tack, which is the economic security strategy, which Scott Bessent has named Operation Economic Outcast. It follows on from a prior operation, Operation Economic Fury, which, of course, was the partner to the military operation. And that is to sort of cut off Iran at all the nodes. The U.S. administration is saying that they've mapped out the nodes and they're going to cut off all access to all of these nodes. Some action already taken, a lot of action to be seen, to be determined. We know the administration is hitting the phone lines. But at the core of this is the question about China, as you say. Is the U.S. administration really going to impose secondary sanctions on China and Chinese entities? The issue here is that if it does not, then this approach really becomes like a leaky sieve, a leaky bucket, because China purchases 90% of Iranian oil and obviously has been quite critical to sustaining Iran's economic leverage throughout this conflict and in recent years. So I think the question here is that we always get caught up in the details with Trump, sometimes to our detriment. There will be numbers, there will be rates, there will be sanctions imposed, there will be timelines, but there will also be concessions, there will be pauses, and there will be carve-outs. On China, we can also see that there will be a daylight between imposition and enforcement. So Secretary Bessent made very clear the other day he did not use the word China, either in his op-ed over the weekend or in his 17-minute press statement on Monday. But when asked, he said nobody is above the law. And China has to be encircled in this sort of web of sanctions. Otherwise, the approach will not work. And for now, the U.S. administration is right in thinking that economic leverage is the best shot it has at applying pressure on Iran to end this war. And Trump wants to enter endgame. He wants to get out of this war. We know that.
2: So midterms are coming up, and there's a lot of things stacked against the Republican Party. And when you just look at the various polls as it relates to tariffs and wars and Canada and so on and so forth, what's the Republican establishment thinking here at the end of August?
3: Yeah, the Republican establishment is thinking, I really wish that President Trump was focusing a lot more on the economy and a lot more on cost of living and a lot more on affordability, because we know consistently again and again, including on most recent polling, that that's what American voters care about. But that's not seemingly where Trump is maintaining his focus. He is focused on foreign policy along the lines of what you've mentioned. Obviously, Canada making a lot of headlines this week. The U.S. voters could care very little about actually seeing an engagement or a conflict with Canada. But Trump is ideological about tariffs, so that's where his focus is. The issue here is that Democrats lead congressional ballots by generic congressional ballots by 6%. And that's about where they need to be in order to swing one or both of the houses because of how the map is drawn up. We know that the only time that an incumbent party has held on to both houses in Congress is the last time that happened was in 2002. So it's very likely here that Republicans and Trump are going to have to absorb losses, including the loss of one or both of the houses. That's obviously very bad news if you're down ballot, if you're a congressperson or a senator. But for Trump, it has been clear, and it's sort of a controversial thing to say, but it's been clear for months now that he has sort of become resigned to that fact and has decidedly made that an area of focus for him.
1: Thank you for the brief. With Chatham House, Lindsay Newman with his associate fellow this morning. Red and green on the screen here before PCE. A bit more than an hour. With our news, in New York City is Michael Barr.
4: Tom, Paul, Alexis, tributes continue to come in for the Queen of Country.
5: Jolene, Jolene, Jolene, Jolene.
4: Dolly Parton, known for songs like Jolene, has died in Nashville. According to her publicist, she died after a brief battle with cancer. Dolly Parton's nephew, Brian Seaver, announced her passing on Instagram.
6: Dolly called me and said she wants to rest in a beautiful bed of plush cotton because after a life wearing heavy rhinestones, she finally deserves to be comfortable and have some rest. Rest in peace, Aunt Dolly, Aunt Granny, Gigi. May God bless Dolly Parton, and may God bless you all. She will always love you.
4: Back in 2014, Parton talked about her legacy and what she prioritizes in life.
7: I've been so blessed that I've got to do movies, write music for that, wrote a Broadway musical of 9 to 5. And I just love to just continue to grow. I try to improve my singing and my writing and all the, you know, the facets of my business. I try to always take that into consideration and try to just be better and do better.
4: Dolly Parton was 80. Iran's foreign minister and his Omani counterpart discussed an interim framework aimed at resuming shipping through the Strait of Hormuz. U.S. Senator Darlene Graham has won the Republican nomination to replace her late brother Lindsey Graham on South Carolina's general election ballot. Darlene Graham defeated U.S. Representative Ralph Norman in Tuesday's special Republican primary runoff, 52.5% to 47.6%. She spoke to her supporters last night.
8: I continue to miss Lindsey every day, and there is still a big hole in my heart.
4: Graham will face the Democratic candidate Annie Andrews, a pediatrician, in the November midterm elections. Global news, 24 hours a day, and whenever you want it with Bloomberg News Now. I'm Michael Barr. This is Bloomberg. Tom, Paul, Alexis.
1: And Michael Barr, thanks so much. Paul, I'm looking at this with the economic data coming out, and I can honestly say in umpteen years of going to Jackson Hole, I'm going out with my head spinning like it's never spun before.
2: Yeah. I mean, you know, nobody really knows what Fed Chairman Warsh will say, if anything. And so we're just going to have to play it by ear. But certainly the focus is on the chair.
1: We're going to have to see his comments. We'll have that for you on Friday with a wonderful set of guests.
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20: 7:24 on Wall Street. I'm Alexis Christophorus from the Bloomberg Interactive Broker Studio. August may be winding down, but there is still a lot left for markets to digest. NVIDIA reports earnings after the bell today, following the latest inflation data this morning. And then, of course, Kevin Warsh's first major policy speech as Fed chair on Friday. S&P futures dipping 2 points, Dow futures in the green by 22, and NASDAQ futures down 25 points. We've got Brent crude at $86.20 a barrel, down about 2.75%. WTI crude is down 2.5% at $80.31 a barrel. And the Bloomberg Dollar Spot Index is up 0.1% at 1193.56. Yields are higher across the board this morning. The 10-year yield up a basis point at 4.64%. Shares of Intuit down about 11% here in the pre-market, the company behind popular software for taxes, forecasting a slowdown in revenue growth in 2027. And Bloomberg News has learned that Meta and state attorneys general discussed a possible mid-trial settlement of a case accusing the firm of designing Facebook and Instagram to addict teens. We have got spot gold at $46.17 the ounce, and Bitcoin up 0.6% this morning at $78,700. That's a Bloomberg Business Flash. Now back to Tom and Paul.
1: Alexis, thanks so much. Really appreciate it. Red and green in the screen. Paul, what do you think on yields here? I mean, the truth is,
2: yeah,
1: I guess they're going the wrong way, but teens weens.
2: Yeah, you know, a little bit. I think we're going to pay attention to see what we get from that economic data at 8:30. The market will then
1: react. I agree. So you know, we're so wrapped up in all this other stuff.
2: That, I know.
1: Oh, economic
2: There's
1: data.
2: Go. Got to keep that on your screen. ECO.
1: In charge of that stuff at Wolf Research, head of U.S. public policy, Tobin Marcus joins us right now. Tobin, this uproar that we're in of the demarcation of Bessent and Warsh and all the rest of it, does it link back into the midterm elections, or is it discrete and separate?
21: Good to be here, Tom. I don't read it as particularly closely driven by the midterms. In general, I don't think the Trump administration has been executing against the midterms as a goal very much recently. That's come up a lot in Iran, where there's been a theory of the case that the midterms would force them into some sort of capitulatory posture. We haven't seen that. And here, too, you know, I think they'd prefer to lose a couple fewer seats at the margin in the House, but the House is basically a foregone conclusion. I think Bessent's doing this because he doesn't like how the prices look.
1: I mean, the bottom line is, as Paul just correctly stated, it's about the data. I got PCE at 3.6% survey. I got core PCE a little bit south, 3.3%. That's untenable for most of America, isn't it?
21: Yeah, I completely agree. Ultimately, both, you know, voter economic sentiment and the movements in the long end of the curve are going to be driven by fundamentals, with inflation being a big part of that. I mean, you know, there was some debate yesterday as to whether the little leg down in yields at the long end of the curve was showing that the Bessent intervention is, in fact, working. I think that's more a reflection of sort of improving sentiment on the Iran war. I'm, again, a little skeptical that we're going to actually get that de-escalation, but the oil price moves, I think, are what drove that.
2: So, Tobin, with several days now of some hindsight here, how do we think about Secretary Bessent's bond buying announcement and policy? Should we think about that?
21: To me, it looks kind of like an opportunistic attempt to come into the market in a place where he thought liquidity was thin. Not that it was a real response to liquidity conditions, but he's like, I have a chance to take a shot here, maybe bring prices down a little bit at the margin. I'm not reading anything he's said or done as projecting the kind of whatever it takes resolve that you would really need if you're intending to draw a line in the sand and say, yields go no higher and we're going to force them down.
2: Tobin, sticking with Secretary Bessent, making news on another front. This is in Iran. D-Day, this economic D-Day, is there any reason to believe an incremental layer of sanctions on Iran will have any effect here? It seems like they've been the most sanctioned country out there for a long time.
21: The original maximum pressure sanctions campaign in Trump 1.0 began more than 6 years ago at this point. So certainly economic isolation is not new for them. You know, the pressure continues ratcheting tighter and their economy is under very severe strain. So it's inflicting pain, but I don't think that pain is going to cause the regime to crumble or give up in the
1: trade. Summarize this then, Tobin. I think it's really important. Dan Tannenbaum's going to be on the 9 o'clock hour. He's expert on this. And it's all this sanction this and limit this. The bottom line is China gets its oil from Iran, right? And the answer is they're going to continue to, right?
21: Yeah, I have no expectation that China is going to alter their behavior in any way based on this.
1: Okay, then I don't, Paul, I'm absolutely baffled by
2: this. Well, I think, Tom, this brings up, and Tobin, I'd love to get your thoughts here about President Xi still scheduled to come and meet with President Trump here, I guess, next month. Boy, how do we handicap that thing now?
21: I mean, from the Chinese side, I think that the fact of that meeting happening is a win at some level. What they want is to reinforce this dynamic of constructive strategic stability, which to them means that the U.S. needs to treat them as a peer. We can't just reach out and slap them around with long-arm sanctions and export controls. And so I think continuing the sort of parade of meetings where we're embracing each other as equals, that's a win from their perspective. So I suspect that summit will go forward, even with some recent ratcheting of export controls in terms of these FCC actions on optical transceivers or the polysilicon tariffs or those kinds of confrontational steps by the U.S.
1: Look, can we switch geographies?
2: Oh, yeah.
1: Canada. What did you think of what Mr. Carney and all of Canada did yesterday in their, I guess, their tariff tit for tat? That does it really limit a lot of our industrial ability? Let's start with, are you ready? 3, 2, 1. Aluminium.
2: Oh, yes.
21: Look, the actual scale of the tariffs imposed in both directions is quite small. You know, the rate's high, but the base is very narrow. It's about 5% of the trade in each direction. So at some level, it's symbolic. I mean, they're a proud nation like we are. I do ultimately think that the relationship is going to get back on track. I think that USMCA will be extended with some revisions probably sometime next year. I don't think that the U.S. administration is willing to blow it all up.
1: But did you see anything that Canada was tariffing? Is that a word?
2: It is.
1: Tariffing that really struck you as being politically or from an industrial standpoint limiting?
21: I don't see any concentrated industrial impacts. The sort of U.S. metal sales to Canada, ultimately, again, it's just not that big of a market as a share of our sort of global sales. To me, what stands out in terms of the concentrated impact of the Canada tariffs is the political geography of it, where Michigan and Maine in particular are really high leverage states in the midterms in the Senate. And they're obviously border states and rely a lot on trade back and forth with Canada. So you have Maine lobstermen, for example, up in arms. So that to me, I think, is the sort of political shortcoming of this strategy. And you do have people in the Senate prevailing upon the president to try and cool it.
2: So, I mean, that kind of goes to Tom's midterm question earlier. It feels like the president is not really attuned at all to the midterms in terms of trying to support Republican candidates, because a lot of his policies, whether it is tariffs, whether it is Iran, just simply don't poll well. Yet he seems to be double down on these types of things right before the elections.
21: Yeah, I think he's pursuing his agenda because he believes in it. And the chips will fall where they may from a Republican congressional prospects perspective. I think he basically thinks that congressional Republicans are there to support his agenda. And so if the price of getting some elements of his agenda move forward, either in trade or in the U.S.-Iran conflict, is that some of them lose their seats, then, you know, that's a noble sacrifice by them in service of the cause.
1: Tobin, thank you so much. Tobin Marcus, really appreciate it. U.S. policy analyst, Wolf Research as well. So I learned this with oysters because I love, I think it's, I can't remember right now, I think it's Nova Scotia oysters. The colder the water, the better. And you can't import, like, live things from Canada here or vice versa.
2: Okay.
1: Unless you're business. So it's commercial and a wholesale shippers.
2: Okay.
1: And some of these names are like East Coast Seafood Group, Paterell International, the Maine Lobster Seafood Group.
2: Yep.
1: Freight Forwarders and Air Cargo. That's a company with operations in New Brunswick and Nova Scotia. But I mean, like what do you do?
2: Yeah. I mean Tobin says, I mean, you get these lobstermen from Maine all upset. I don't think I want to do that. Those are, it's a hearty bunch up there. You know, they can mobilize here.
1: Can I ask a dumb question? Are there Canadian lobsters?
2: They gotta be, right?
1: They don't stop at the border.
2: I don't think so. And we'd like to get some Jack Daniels back on the shelves up in, Canada as well. So it goes both ways, I guess.
1: Yeah. And of course, you know, we're looking at Canadian beverages that, if they limit Molson Golden,
2: that's a problem.
1: That's like, you know,
2: yeah.
1: Remember when Canadian beer showed up in college and we all thought we were fancy?
2: Exactly right. Molson.
1: No more Coors.
2: And all that Labatt's kind of stuff.
1: Yep. All that.
2: Yeah. So we got to fix this thing here.
1: A few years ago, Dan Tannenbaum with us, really anticipating that discussion with Oliver Wyman here on sanctions. And of course, we can talk about Canada as well. Red and green on the screen here on an important day in 1 hour, that PCE inflation. I looked at the screen. I was sort of taken aback by the numbers published, and I guess real estate somewhat gets in there.
2: Yep.
1: I don't, McKee's better at it than I am.
2: Yeah, well, he's a pro.
1: I'm better at Dallas Trim, Michigan, Cleveland CPI. I'm better at that.
2: Yeah. Yeah, I like these core, just the numbers that the Fed looks at. So all I know is core PCE year over year, 3.3%. The Fed is not happy with that number, that's for sure.
1: Friday, really interesting. I haven't talked about it yet. Brema leading our coverage, and we've got some really, really interesting guests. We'll keep that under tap here by now, but major former Fed officials and academics as well. I can announce for Bloomberg Money on television on Friday, Kenneth Rogoff of Harvard University. From Jackson Hole. On YouTube, we're out there. Subscribe to Bloomberg Podcasts. This is Bloomberg Surveillance.
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26: Near the end of the Revolutionary War, George Washington received a letter from one of his own officers. Colonel Louis Nicola suggested that America might be better served by a monarchy, with Washington himself as king. Washington firmly rejected the idea. He had spent years leading Americans in a fight for independence from a monarchy. He would not see that victory end with America creating a king of its own. He understood that the cause of the revolution was greater than any one man. His example reminds us that power can be offered, earned, or taken. But character determines whether we use it for ourselves or remain faithful to something greater.
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29: It's coming up on 7:40 on Wall Street. I'm Alexis Christophorus. 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Stocks are little changed ahead of two key events this morning. The Federal Reserve's favorite inflation gauge out at 8:30 Wall Street time and NVIDIA's latest quarterly results. Actually, those happen after the closing bell. Also, after the close today, we're going to hear from CrowdStrike, HP, and Okta. Right now, S&P futures are down 7 points, Dow futures in the green by 17, and NASDAQ futures slipping 77 points. Oil is lower as Iran and Oman discuss an interim framework to resume shipping through the Strait of Hormuz. Iran's news agency reports the two countries will negotiate a permanent route within 30 to 60 days. Right now, Brent crude at $86.40 a barrel, down 2.5%. West Texas Intermediate down 2.3% at $80.40 a barrel. Ukrainian President Volodymyr Zelensky awarded Elon Musk the Order of Freedom. It's a major state honor reserved for strategic partners. This is as Kyiv is lobbying the world's richest man to use his Starlink mobile internet system for drone strikes in Russia. Spot gold down 0.8% at $46.18 the ounce. That's a Bloomberg Business Flash. Back to Tom and Paul.
1: Alexis, thanks so much. This is like from my ute. It's from another life, folks. I'm so happy that Ben Cook's on, portfolio manager, Energy Transition Fund, also known as the OMG Look at the Dividend Fund.
2: Oh,
1: Ben, this is way back. I'm thinking Findlay, Ohio, MPLX with a 7% yield with an Apple-like return since the beginning of COVID, like think 25% per year. Are we still in love with midstream and pipelines that pay huge dividends?
9: Yeah, good morning, Tom, and thanks for that introduction. You know, we are. We think that the investment case for midstream today is as strong as it's ever been, a combination of rising growth and production here in the United States, strong commodity price fundamentals, corporate governance that's vastly improved over, you know, the last 5 years, and as you mentioned, cash payouts to investors, which continue to rise on the back of those favorable drivers that I just mentioned.
1: Paul, this was all the rage decades ago. You make 13% per year, like on an MLP.
2: Yep.
1: You know, you get some growthiness, double digit, but then with the overlay of a 7% yield reinvested, you're popping 25% per year since the beginning of COVID.
2: Exactly. Hey, Ben, you know, a lot of lay people like myself, I just look at the price of, you know, Brent crude or WTI crude, and I see some moderation today, but experts like you tell me we should be looking at refined products. I guess that's the distillates, the diesel, the jet fuel. What's going on there with the stuff people actually use?
9: Yeah, that's exactly right, Paul. You know, if you look at the global price of, you know, whether it's diesel or gasoline, it's obviously elevated with the tightness we're seeing based on the conflict with Iran and Russia-Ukraine conflict. You know, recently on the second quarter call by ExxonMobil, you know, we heard from CEO Darren Woods that global refining capacity is off by as much as 5 to 6 million barrels. So that's as tight as the market's ever been, and we continue to see drawdowns in inventories, and we think the strength in those refined product prices will continue.
2: How does that get addressed by the industry? You just don't build a refinery on the Gulf of Mexico overnight, do you?
9: No, you don't. It takes a long time, a significant amount of capital, and obviously approvals that are required by a number of different bodies to get a refinery built in this country. You know, we've seen capacity added in the industry on a global basis in places like Mexico and West Africa over the last several years. But here in the U.S., it's a difficult task. You know, short of, you know, killing demand, there's not an easy way to add supply to the market. So, you know, over time, as prices remain elevated, we'll attract more volume here. But it really is a matter of deferring or destroying demand, which is going to create extra supply.
1: Give me an update on not in my backyard. Like, you know, we're talking about a pipeline from the, you know, say from the northern Arabian Peninsula across to the eastern shore of the Red Sea. I'm making this up, folks. Stay with me. Ben Cook, if we want to build pipelines in America, can we?
9: Yeah, we can. And the Trump administration has done a lot to remove the impediments that, you know, I think were in place during the Biden administration. You know, famously, in the early days of the Biden administration, we saw the removal of the permit for the Keystone XL pipeline and effectively killing that project. But, you know, removing the impediments, the approval, streamlining the approval process through the various bodies that are responsible for the permitting of new pipeline construction and build out. That can allow for a fast track of project expansion. And we're seeing a number of big projects being developed in areas like Texas. And ultimately, we'll see some pipelines deliver refined products to the Southwest and ultimately the West Coast of California. But it is a process that's lengthy, and the Trump administration is doing a lot to expedite that process.
2: So, Ben, you know, if you talk to shippers, insurers of ships, is the Strait of Hormuz ever going to be open like it was before this war, or is the world just simply changed in that part of the world?
9: Yeah, that's a great question, Paul. You know, I think the reality of the situation is the Iranians now know that they have significant leverage over the Strait. And whatever, you know, a durable, peaceful resolution looks like, it's hard to imagine them ceding control of the Strait. So I think the world has changed. I do think the recent announcement or the headlines associated with the Omanis and the Iranians negotiating some sort of controls and non-starter for the U.S., it's going to be a long time before we sort that out.
1: Ben, you know, you're a legend at this. You've been doing it for ages with Hennessy Energy Transition Fund. Do you see a day where the energy portion of the Standard & Poor's 500 will get back to quote-unquote normal?
9: You know, the fundamentals in the industry would certainly justify today. You know, right now, the energy sector, in terms of its weighting in the S&P, is roughly 3.3%.
1: That's amazing.
9: You know, for the generalist, it hasn't really been punitive to be underweight energy because it's simply just it's not a large percentage of the index. You know, we think historically that, you know, that the guideline of its earnings contribution to the S&P is the right way to look at the weighting in the S&P 500. That would imply roughly 7 to 8%. Historically, it's been as high as 10-12%. So we could certainly move up from here.
1: Yeah.
9: Fundamentals, again, would certainly justify it.
1: Yeah, that's what I thought. Like a double would be sort of what Ben Cook sees somewhere out there far in the distance. Ben Cook, thank you so much. With Hennessy Energy Transition, also their midstream fund. I love that. We got to do that. Like, you know, we don't want to do that once a week.
2: Yeah.
1: People turn it off. But,
2: no, but I mean,
1: you know, a couple times a year, you got to talk 7%
2: absolutely.
1: Yield.
2: I know.
1: 7%? can you write options on 7%?
2: Why not?
1: And turn it, maybe you can do triple leveraged all midstream pipeline.
2: Yep.
1: Make 21% gross. We'll have to see on that. Quickly now. With our news in New York City, here's Michael Brown.
10: Tom, Paul, Alexis, one more day of rebuttal testimony is expected today in the trial against Lindsey Clancy, followed by closing arguments likely on Thursday. The jury will decide whether the Massachusetts mother was experiencing postpartum psychosis when she killed her three children in their Duxbury home in January of 2023. Yesterday, prosecutors called forensic psychiatrist Jeffrey Sethoff.
11: What was very unusual was the fact that the voice stopped with the death of, or the strangling of her youngest son.
10: Gregory Sethoff, audio courtesy of WCVB. Tributes continue to come in for Dolly Parton.
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10: Music and film star who was in and sang the theme to 9 to 5 has died after a brief battle with cancer. Nashville Mayor Freddie O'Connell.
13: We've already started to see people putting memorials up at the soon-to-open Songteller Hotel, which she had been working on as an active project.
10: In 2014, Parton spoke with Bloomberg.
14: I just try to roll with the punches. I think, listen back to a lot of my old records, and I think that I still can sing that way when I'm singing that type of song, but you just kind of apply yourself to what's going on in your life, and you just develop and grow, and I think that affects your vocal style as well.
10: Dolly Parton was 80 years old. Iran's foreign minister and his Omani counterpart discussed an interim framework aimed at resuming shipping through the Strait of Hormuz. Global news 24 hours a day, and whenever you want it with Bloomberg News Now. I'm Michael Barr. This is Bloomberg. Tom, Paul, Alexis.
1: Michael Barr, thanks so much. Inside of the Morning, Paul Sweeney. Hey, how about the data?
2: Yeah.
1: Forget about blah, blah, blah, blah, blah, blah, blah. The data maybe will color things at Jackson Hole.
2: I think so. So, again, core PCE, that's the big one here today, 0.2% month-to-month,
1: right.
2: 3.3% year-to-year. That's the number that the Fed looks at.
1: And I will center on the economic growth of the nation on a boom nominal GDP. From New York City, Bloomberg Surveillance.
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1: Good morning, everyone. Thrilled you're with us today in half an hour-ish PCE as we go to Jackson Hole. We'll have our coverage there on Friday. Really looking forward to it all. But first, maybe to calm down given the news flow, a calmer newspapers today. Here is Alexis Christophorus.
29: Thanks a lot, Tom. I found this one on our very own Bloomberg terminal. Elite private schools now offering aid to families making $500,000 a year.
7: Wow.
29: You know something's wrong when you're pulling down $500,000 a year and you're getting financial aid. So it's never been more expensive to attend one of America's most elite private schools. Tuition starts at about $50,000. It could approach $80,000. And this is before class trips, you know, the pressure to donate more and all the other extras. So now private schools are increasing financial aid and advertising discounts to attract students. Why? Twofold: soaring tuition, but also a declining population of school-age kids.
7: Yep.
29: So this article actually points to two schools. Brearley here in New York City and Deerfield Academy are offering free tuition to families earning under certain income thresholds. And then there is a sliding scale for higher earning families. And that's where that $500,000
1: comes just in. Simply, and Paul's been very eloquent on this, they just simply price the product out. I know for certain that Deerfield and Brearley are run very leanly, unlike the colleges Paul talks about. But the answer is it's become an industry, and they've priced themselves out of the market.
29: Yeah, and it's whatever the market bears, and lately the market can't bear much.
1: People get accepted on April 10th, and they go, what's the package? And
29: exactly.
1: They go, there's no package, and they go, no.
18: Yeah.
29: And you pit schools against each other. Can you give me a better package than that school?
18: My tuition at first year at Lawrenceville, 1979, $2,300.
1: Yeah.
18: We needed a lot of financial support, and we did get it. Thank you, Mr.
1: But they just priced it out.
29: Yeah.
18: Yep.
29: Talking of financial aid, let's move to this one on the Bloomberg. Harry and Meghan, already annoying UK taxpayers.
18: Oh, no.
29: This is a columnist here with us. Rosa Prince wrote this. It's a good read. So Harry and his wife, Meghan, they're returning to the UK, you know, after leaving back in 2020. They said, we're done with these royal duties. So they're leaving California, going with their two small kids back to UK. Lots of questions. Where are they going to live? Who's going to pay for security? This is a point of contention. So a poll found that 71% of voters, 71% believe the government should not pay for any of the couple's security costs. Some say the royal family should dip into their pockets and do it themselves. But you know what? They earned about $180 million last year.
1: Yeah, that's what I don't get.
29: I don't get it either.
1: I mean, if they were, you know, what do I know? I mean, I see the articles in the blur that I read, and I'll be honest, I don't read the royal articles. I just sort of like, I see the headline and move on.
29: Yeah. I don't know. I have to say, I do read them.
1: Do they have to go through Heathrow like the rest of us?
29: That's a really good question. I would have to think they do. But anyway, so it might be good PR for the royal family to foot that bill themselves and not put that on the taxpayer. But guys, I left the last one for Dolly. So this is from the Boston Globe, but honestly, a lot of papers have this one. So in addition to being an amazing music icon, Dolly Parton is being remembered today for her part in helping to fund the Moderna vaccine, which helped end the COVID-19 pandemic. She donated $1 million in 2020 to coronavirus research at Vanderbilt University there in her home state of Tennessee. And although the federal government, you know, eventually invested $1 billion in the vaccine, scientists say Dolly Parton's money funded the critical early stages of the research, and she was awarded a Carnegie Medal of Philanthropy for that donation.
1: And made more emotional by the loss of John Prine, who was the heart and soul of Americana songwriting. Mm. He was already sick, and then he was one of the first people to die of COVID. And I'm sure that had a lot to do with it, Ms. Parton.
29: Yeah.
1: Just losing John Prine was devastating.
29: And so much philanthropy. She has that imagination library, free books to kids. You know, her dad was a farmer who couldn't read, so she said she wanted to dedicate money to literacy.
1: Yeah, I think Michael Barr's done a great job just touching on, you know, the highlights of it and the things we know. And then there's all sorts of other things about Ms. Parton we don't know. There had to be a place where she started. And a guy who was a giant in founding the whole Grand Old Opry and all that was Porter Wagoner. Some people will know him from wearing the bright, loud color suits and all that. And he was way out front on media before many across the nation. And there was a blonde girl that he said, this girl can sing.
29: Yep.
1: One of their many, many number one hits, Dolly Parton, Porter Wagoner.

0: wondering, what's the 411 on my 401k?
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2: With SRN News, I'm Rich Thomason in Washington. Darlene Graham will get the chance to carry on her late brother's legacy in the U.S. Senate. She's won the Republican Senate runoff in South Carolina. The Secret Service takes action as concerns over presidential security remain in the spotlight.
3: Three agency officials have been placed on administrative leave while the Office of Professional Responsibility investigates possible misconduct. The officials were working in non-law enforcement roles, and authorities have not disclosed the allegations. The move comes after multiple reported threats against President Trump and recent scrutiny of security operations, including a probe into a possible leak involving Vice President J.D. Vance's detail. Ken Lorman reporting.
2: On Wall Street this morning, the Dow futures are up 18 points, NASDAQ futures 71 points lower. This is SRN News.
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2: There's a bison sighting in the Mountain West.
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0: Dr. Snell app. He's president of Gunderson Capital Management. Here is professional money manager, Bill Gunderson.
1: And welcome to the Wednesday. No, what is today? Wednesday. Yes, the Wednesday edition of the Best. Actually, it's the Tuesday edition of the Best Talks Now show.
2: Tuesday.
1: You know what? Time flies. With Bill Gunderson, president of Gunderson Capital Management. I'm here with Barry Kite, our chartered financial analyst. And quite a bit going on. I mean, we have the standoff with Canada. That looks like it's turning into a trade war. We've got Druckenmiller. He's
2: taking
1: the mentor.
2: Shots.
1: He's right. The mentor to Scott Bessent, and he's taking shots at Bessent's decision to do the quantitative easing. We've got Tesla reigniting their solar ambitions. You know what? I mean, they had Solar City. I still remember the ticker symbol of that stock. I wanted to say it was SCTY, and eventually it was merged into Tesla. It was losing a lot of money. Then he came along with the solar shingles that didn't quite work out, but he's ramping up his solar ambitions once again. Is Elon Musk? What is Nancy buying? Pelosi's buying a couple of stocks, or has bought a couple of stocks, and they're moving today. Yesterday we heard about Trump's 1,000 trades that he's made. We've got the NVIDIA earnings coming up on Wednesday. That's probably going to be the biggest event. Don't we have some inflation numbers coming up too, Barry, this week?
2: Yeah, I believe I think it's the PCE. I'll look it up. I know, you know, it usually comes out a couple of weeks after the CPI and the PPI. But I did see where the one that got me the most was Bloom Energy on the Nancy Pelosi list.
1: Pelosi, yeah, Bloom.
2: You know, that tells you that some of those small kind of power solutions for, you know, kind of independent power for these data centers is what you're going to have to end up having, just because, you know, you've got the backlash across the country against them. So that was one of the purchases I saw that she made.
1: And Bloom, Intel was the other one, wasn't it? Yeah. I think Intel was the other one.
2: I think all of Washington's buying Intel because
1: even the government bought Intel. NVIDIA made an investment in Intel. I have yet to see anything new come out of Intel. Obviously, there's a lot of people that believe that a turnaround is in place after the CEO left, I don't know, months ago, and said, please pray and fast for the employee.

0: for the employees.
1: That was one of the weirdest departures I've ever seen by a CEO. We had weakness in AI yesterday, and today we have strength in AI. What turns that around overnight, Barry? Just overnight, like, okay. I think yesterday may have had something to do with Samsung's plans, listing their plans going forward. I think maybe that dragged down the rest of the sector yesterday. The IT sector has been a little bit under pressure, but then you have to say, what's the alternative? You know, is the alternative Merck? Well, yeah, Merck's got the vaccine drug, but is the alternative going to the big giant names on Wall Street right now? In the meantime, Canada is set to unveil retaliatory tariffs against the U.S. Tuesday after President Trump threatened 50% duties on Canadian cars, trucks, and steel for next year. Prime Minister Carney said Washington was offering a bad deal, while Canadian officials are expected to announce support for workers affected by U.S. tariffs. In other words, the government will come forward and subsidize workers that will be affected by these tariffs. And the escalation adds uncertainty for North American manufacturers and cross-border supply chains. Canada will turn around and unveil retaliatory tariffs against the U.S. today, as tensions escalated with President Donald Trump pressing the Canadian government to fall in line, while Prime Minister Carney accused Washington of offering a bad deal. Let's see. Trump on Monday threatened 50% tariffs on cars, trucks, steel, and citing Canada's duties on U.S. agricultural products. The attitude at the negotiation table, not good right now. Ontario Premier Doug Ford, who does not like Trump either, says everything is on the table if the dispute worsens, including cutting off electricity and critical minerals from the province. That Ontario powers 1.5 million homes and businesses in the U.S. Trump underestimated Canada's willingness to endure economic pain instead of giving in to U.S. pressure. Canada supplies electricity to more than 20 U.S. states, including New York, Michigan, and Minnesota. A lot of bluster from Doug Ford. Trump responded on Truth Social. So that's where that stands right now. You know, disputes, eventually the two sides
2: will probably get louder
1: together, but it may get louder.
2: Yeah, probably get louder before it gets better, right?
1: Yes. And in the meantime, we've got Bitcoin. Let's check in on Bitcoin today. It's above 80,000. And I read that the billions of dollars of losses by MicroStrategy and Michael Saylor have turned into billions of dollars worth of profits. Just like that. Today, however, Bitcoin is down. Let's see. Bitcoin right now.
2: Down just a little bit earlier.
1: Yeah, Bitcoin's down about $495. It's under 80,000. It went above 80,000 for a while. It hit $78,933, but down $500 today. And you also have crude oil kind of backing off today. You know, even though there seems to be a standoff in the Strait of Hormuz and not much happening, oil continues to drop. And part of that drop in oil, Barry, is the supply, you know, the fundamentals of oil. When you strip all of the political stuff away from oil, you get where the real fundamentals are on oil. And actually, the fundamentals are not very good on oil right now, and they haven't been good because there's plenty of supply out there. You know, we've got U.S.
2: Well, we've had
1: supply.
2: Some demand destruction.
1: Yes,
2: I mean,
1: the only
2: some
1: place
2: demand destruction. I mean, whether
1: yes.
2: it's EVs or just people cutting back because prices have gotten higher, particularly, you know, around the globe.
1: And there's plenty of supply out there.
2: Right. And I think they've done a good job, honestly, in terms of kind of redirecting some of these supply lines. You've got, you know, the stories of, you know, pipelines and just trucks trucking across the desert in Saudi Arabia, taking it to a different terminal than where the oil used to go, right, and the Strait of Hormuz. So, you know, you've had some rejiggering of supply chains, and, you know, the longer, you know, this kind of goes on, actually, you know, probably the less price pressure you have, because, you know, other sources, like you said, other places end up supplying the oil coming from somewhere else.
1: Exactly. You can't say the same thing for countries that don't have their own oil supply, like the U.S. They're in a fix, which is most of Europe, because they depend on that oil that comes through the Strait of Hormuz, and other regions of the world depend on that oil. But the price of oil has pretty much leveled off here. It's not like crazy out of control right now. The oil stocks are backing off. And we're way off of the high that we set in oil back in May. And in the meantime, you've got a Bitcoin rally. Okay, you've got oil selling off, and you've had this gold rally. It hit three-month highs yesterday as investors renew a safe haven trade. Yes, I think it's seen as a safe haven one. But number two, I also think that it loves quantitative easing. It loves massive deficits, which we had a huge one here this past month. And government spending out of control, I guess. There doesn't seem to be any appetite for reining that in. And you've had this rally in gold, which has been a pretty strong rally. And I think, we saw gold come down. We sold it for a 66% profit. We got back into it in a small way in our bond fund a few weeks back. We've had a good rally in it. We've got some nice profits in it. I don't think we're ready to sell it yet. I think the fundamentals seem to be pretty good for gold on the world stage right now. And in the meantime, you have a bit of a rebound in the AI stocks today. And I can't really point to any one thing that's doing it.
2: besides the fact that we get NVIDIA earnings tomorrow afternoon.
1: Maybe there's some optimism going into NVIDIA Wednesday, all right? Okay, this is the Best Stocks Now show. We'll be right back.

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0: Welcome back here to the second quarter of today's Best Stocks Now show. Well, the markets are going to look to the personal consumption expenditure price index, which is the PCE, otherwise known as the Federal Reserve's favored inflation gauge, which is due on Wednesday. So Wednesday is going to be the biggest day of the week, I think. Although right. We got Warsh speaking
1: between
0: at,
1: that and
0: Warsh's speech at Jackson Hole, right? That's always a big one.
1: That'll be an interesting one. I mean, I guess kind of it's really an interesting week. I guess any time where NVIDIA's reporting makes it a big week, right? And of course you throw the PC around that and Jackson Hole with the pretty pictures with the you know, the mountains in the background. Of course,
0: Tetons,
1: that'll be
0: the Tetons.
1: Pretty interesting to see what he has to say.
0: Yes, that's going to be his first speech. At Jackson Hole Symposium on Friday, and we'll get further insights into the path for interest rates. I think you'll probably lean a little bit, you know, a little bit to the dovish side, hopefully. We'll see. Because, you know, we've had some pretty benign inflation reports here recently, and it's hard for me to imagine a hot PCE coming out tomorrow. Because we've had some very good reports recently on the CPI and the PPI.
1: The PCE, you can actually, the analysts tend to get it pretty close just because, you know, a lot of that data, you know, is already been reported and available. You just got to compile it and crank it into a formula and you know, spits out an estimate. So there's usually not too many surprises on the PCE as much as there can be in, say, CPI or PPI. So,
0: yes, exactly. Information technology was by far the most net sold U.S. sector last week. And I would say mostly that was a couple of things. It was the Strait of Hormuz. And it was also that 30-year kind of getting away from the Fed. And then I think they kind of put a bottom into it, at least the 30-year, when he came in with the massive quantitative easing measures. And now you're actually seeing some bullish calls on the bond market. Bonds may be the most hated asset class. They certainly have not done well this year. They've been a very poor performing asset class in 2026, unless you're holding bonds that you bought and then you're going to hold them to maturity.
1: Right.
0: That's a different story. But bonds have emerged as the most hated asset class in the world, according to Ben Carlson of A Wealth of Common Sense, as investors remain wary of elevated government debt, persistent inflation. Well, I don't know about the persistent inflation and prospects of further interest rate increases. I don't think that's really going to happen yet. Ben Carlson of Wealth of Common Sense argues that the bearish case for fixed income is understandable, particularly after the severe losses suffered during the 22-23 rate hiking cycle. Oh, that was ugly. That was nasty. But, Barry, we're not anywhere close to what we saw in 22 and 23 when the Fed did 475 basis rate hikes in a basis point hikes in a row.
1: Right. I mean, really what all the Fed has done in the, you know, call it the last 12 months, right, is basically stay where it was, versus those, like you mentioned, were rate hiking periods. And, you know, I mean, the rate, whether it's the government or, they're going to have to figure out a way to bring that rate down regardless, simply because, you know, looked at new home sales today. Came out, they were, they dipped 10.5% month over month, 6.3% below what it was last July in terms of home sales. So it's just, you know, at some point something has to give. You've been mentioning it for a long time. Every time we talk about
0: high
1: rates, that they're too high, right?
0: Yes, so. They're too high. And sometimes they get so obsessed with inflation, but inflation has been bad. Prices are high. They're not coming back down. I don't know what to say about that. We do have to keep them from going higher, obviously. I think most of the damage in the bond market has probably been done. Not that there's been a lot of damage. It just hasn't done very well. And we're looking at the long bond ETF, TLT. Look at that chart today, Barry. I see bottoming formation there in TLT, and I see it turning around and reversing its trend from a downtrend to possibly an uptrend. So that would be very bullish for the market. Nancy Pelosi discloses Intel and Bloom Energy trades. Okay, Bloom Energy today is up 3.2%. We've owned Bloom Energy. You know, they're a supplier of power to data centers, and they've had a bit of a dicey history. I mean, they've been in the cryptocurrency business and different things, and solar business and wind and all kinds of different things. But their most recent quarter was pretty phenomenal. I mean, they've had two really good quarters in a row. This most recent quarter, they made 78 cents per share versus 10 cents last year. That's a 680% increase. And
1: they've
0: their
1: had
0: sales.
1: Some good partnership announcements, too, this year. I mean, they've had a couple of big announcements in terms of, you know, partnering with couple of the hyperscalers out there. In terms of bringing power to these data centers, but it's still it's a volatile
0: it's
1: name
0: a
1: if you look at
0: term,
1: a lot of times. Yeah, right.
0: It's a clean energy technology company that makes solid oxide fuel cells that generate electricity on site for businesses, data centers, hospitals, factories, and utilities. The company is headquartered in San Jose, California, and was founded in 2001 by K.R. Sridhar. Its flagship product is the Bloom Energy Server, often called the Bloom Box. The Bloom Box, not the Boom Box. When I was in high school, you had guys carrying boom boxes on their shoulder, rocking out. These systems generate electricity through an electrochemical process rather than burning fuel in a traditional power plant. But they need either natural gas, biogas, hydrogen, or a blend of hydrogen and natural gas for them to work. Bloom's fuel cells produce electricity through a chemical reaction which can offer higher efficiency, lower emissions, reliable 24/7 power, reduced dependence on the electric grid. This is especially attractive for AI and cloud data centers, semiconductor fabs, and manufacturing facilities. Well, Nancy can afford at this point in her life
1: to
0: buy long-term stocks like this. It's had a very dicey history, though. I'm just going to say that it's been a very, very volatile stock. Then, of course, the Intel play is kind of a popular, kind of a crowded trade, really, if you look at it. Okay, when we come back, I want to talk about SpaceX. Okay, here's where the rubber meets the road. He's announced a date when he's going to launch a satellite using NVIDIA technology. That'll happen in the fourth quarter of 2027. This is to prove the concept. We'll see.
2: SRN News, I'm Rich Thomason in Washington. President Trump's endorsement has come through for U.S. Senate candidate Darlene Graham. She is one of special Republican runoff in South Carolina, hoping to fill the Senate seat that was held by her late brother, Senator Lindsey Graham. She rose from humble beginnings in the mountains of Tennessee, achieving worldwide fame and the adoration of millions. Dolly Parton has died. She was 80 years old. The U.S.-Canada trade war is heating up with tariffs and retaliatory tariffs. Now Canada has slapped tariffs on $20 billion worth of U.S. goods, matching President Trump's tariffs on Canadian imports. There's been a hospital fire in Islamabad, Pakistan. 14 newborns died in that blaze. Stock futures are mixed on Wall Street. The Dow futures are 18 points higher, while the Nasdaq futures are down 71 points. More details at srnnews.com.
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0: Welcome back here to the second half of today's Best Stocks Now show. Well, Barry, the rubber's going to meet the road here. I think he's kind of announcing this, you know, way in advance of the actual event, just to kind of stabilize the stock a little bit. It has not done that well. SpaceX right now is trading at 137.93. It went public at 135. It's currently a $1.83 trillion company. But he is now expecting to launch, and of course, Elon's good at putting news out there, right, to keep things kind of moving in the right direction. SpaceX is expected to launch its first AI satellite using NVIDIA Corp technology in the fourth quarter of 2027. So we're in the third quarter of 2026 right now, so that's quite a ways out there. With the orbital computing network reaching what Elon Musk called significant scale by 2028. So that is the business model. You have to understand that, you know, other than Starlink.
1: You pointed this out. Yeah, you pointed this out in terms of where the real value was going to be. I mean, the investment suck is from trying to figure out how to shoot these things into the atmosphere and make that work, and also what he's spending for Grok. So all of the money that they've raised, right, they're using really for these two key purposes, right, in terms of AI and Grok, you know, currently on the on Earth, and then eventually data centers in space, right?
0: Yes, and of course, you know, there's a lot of skepticism. There's a lot of course, Musk has his antagonists. You've got on the other side the OpenAI guy, Altman, saying it's never going to work. I don't know that you should ever say it's never going to work with Elon, but his solar shingles didn't work. Okay, let's put it that way. And I don't know so much that the whole robo-taxi thing worked is really going to ever be much of a moneymaker. Musk says in a post on X that each satellite-based data center would be considerably simpler, cheaper, denser, and lighter than a conventional computing rack. The accelerated timeline highlights how quickly SpaceX is moving to turn orbital data centers from a futuristic pitch. Yes, okay, that was the pitch. You know, it's reminiscent of P.T. Barnum, into a core business. And, of course, a lot of people bought the pitch. And Cathie Wood continues to load up on the pitch. Success could open a new market for NVIDIA's processor, so it would be bullish for NVIDIA, I suppose, while giving SpaceX another potential source of growth following its record-setting initial public offering in June. Well, what is its source of growth right now? I mean, launching things, you know, getting paid for launching satellites, and he's got his network of satellites, and he's getting involved in the space mobile business, but it made it space-based computing the major part. This is the major part of its pitch to investors. And again, the company argues that processing AI workloads in orbit eventually could cost less. But the cost to do it, don't forget, there's a tremendous cost to do it. It may end up being cheaper and provide cheaper, you know, computing power, but the cost to get there is quite high. And it would have a smaller environmental footprint than operating energy-intensive data centers on Earth. The company has asked the Federal Communication, the FCC, for permission to deploy a constellation of as many as 1 million satellites. Can you imagine? I mean, that's like a constellation.
1: I mean, it seems like, yeah, a million? I mean, making a Milky Way up there.
0: Are they going to form it into like, you know, Orion or something? A guy shooting an arrow? I suppose they could do that if they wanted to. SpaceX said earlier this month that it selected NVIDIA as the exclusive technology provider. So when you buy NVIDIA, you're also getting exposure big time in a lot cheaper way, right, to SpaceX than SpaceX. NVIDIA today is up 1.4%. It has a very negative, it has a very neutral chart. Let's call it a neutral chart. But it also could be quite a bullish chart. It has a very nice saucer that it's formed since May. Very nice saucer, or cup, saucer. Looks more like a saucer than a cup to me. And now it's kind of forming a handle there currently over the last couple of weeks. Tomorrow could be a launching pad for NVIDIA stocks. We will see. Okay, remember the backflipping robots? That was the day you took off, Barry, and the backflipping robot stock was up 524% on that day. Well, it's lost half its value since then. Unitree's 45% post-IPO plunge raises concerns over China's robotics bubble. China's leading humanoid robot maker by sales, Unitree, has seen its shares fall roughly 40. Somebody bought the shares after they went up 545%, and somebody bought SpaceX after it went to 225 on the second day after it went public. But since then, of course, SpaceX has come down almost 50% from its high. And now this robotic stock, which does not trade in the U.S. Now, I do think it's in a few of the robotics ETFs. Maybe they have exposure to it. I'd have to look it up. Let's see. I'm thinking a Robo, R-O-B-O, is one of the robotics ETFs that has these robotics and robots in it. But 45% down. The stock had surged 460% on the day of listing in China, briefly pushing the company's valuation to about $66 billion. Can you imagine a company $66 billion worth of robots? That doesn't make a lot of sense to me, but, you know, greed.
1: Sounds like Star Wars.
0: Yes, greed. Okay. NVIDIA options traders bet on a bounce back above 220. The stock is currently at 211. You know, most of the analysts have target prices quite a bit higher than where the stock is trading today. And obviously, I mean, NVIDIA still has a very favorable PEG ratio. It has a very favorable forward PE ratio. At about 17 or 18, I mean, that's ridiculous. Johnson & Johnson is 22 or 23, and NVIDIA is so. And, you know, the other thing about NVIDIA, and, of course, I still say it's the number one AI stock out there. Nothing even comes close. You're buying a mutual fund. The NVIDIA-backed AI cloud computing provider Lambda is in discussions to raise up to $3 billion in a round before a potential IPO next year. So they're an investor in Lambda. Lambda is a competitor to Nebius. These are called NeoClouds. New clouds. NeoClouds. Nebius, they're a competitor to CoreWeave. They're a competitor to IREN, I-R-E-N, which is out of Australia. And London-based Nscale, which is reporting to raise up to $3 billion in its new IPO. So there's another investment that could turn out well for NVIDIA, which has been called the Fed to the AI industry. New Saudi-backed theme parks in France could be a long-term threat to Disneyland Paris. How about this? They're taking on Saudi Arabia, which loves theme parks, by the way. I mean, they've got some theme parks there in Dubai. France and Saudi Arabia, as if Disney doesn't have enough problems as it
1: issues,
0: is as a stock.
1: Right. No
0: France and Saudi Arabia have announced plans for $7 billion. I would say Saudi Arabia's probably got more in the bank than Disney. Maybe. Saudi financial leisure development comprising three theme parks near Paris. The proposal is at an early agreement stage as construction is expected to take several years. Yeah, you don't build a theme park overnight. But we'll just have to see the creativity that comes out of Saudi Arabia in taking on Disneyland. It's going to be, I believe, it's called One Park. Is expected to be based on a manga and anime with Dragon Ball Z and Dragon Ball identified as the likely flagship name. We'll be right back.
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0: 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It also includes access to my powerful Best Stocks Now app, which currently has over 5,000 stocks, ETFs, and mutual funds in it. 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

0: Welcome back here to the final segment of today's Best Docs Now show. Apple nearing the launch of a refreshed Mac. Will that turn, Apple, let's see. Let's just check in on Apple real fast here and how it's done so far this year. It hasn't done bad, okay? I mean, you could do a whole lot worse than Apple. But as far as a Magnificent Seven stock and all this and that, so far, year-to-date, Apple is up 14.5%, so a little better than the S&P 500. But you look over, last year it was up 9%, the market was up 30%, and you look over the last 3 years, and it's actually underperformed now, the S&P 500. It's averaged 21% per year. The market has averaged 25% per year, but my biggest issue for me, the 5 year stock, my valuation on the stock, using a 5 year growth rate, extrapolating the earnings out, applying a multiple that I think is appropriate for the stock, my valuation right now has not very good upside potential. I like 80% or more, 75. We'll call it 75. I'll accept 75% or more over the next 5 years. That's like 14% a year or so. Apple is very subpar, 55.5. Okay, how would that target price go higher for Apple? I have a 5 year target price of $477. Well, the multiple would have to expand. I don't see that happening. The earnings estimates would have to go up significantly, and I don't see that happening right now. They'd have to come along with something. Right now, the analyst growth rate out there on the street is about 10% per year. So if you do the math on those numbers on Apple, and like I say, you extrapolate those earnings out over the next 5 years. You apply a multiple to the stock. We're using a 10% growth rate to come up with that,5-year target price. Let me just see what I'm going to look up, see where the analyst consensus growth rate is. Oh, it's 11.5, actually. So I'm a little on the low side. I'm using 10. The consensus out there is 11.5, and that's because I've just looked at the recent quarters that Apple has had, and I think that 10 is a more reasonable number for a growth rate per year. That's per year over the next 10 years. And, of course, you're going to get a new CEO at Apple later this year as Cook steps down after his run at the company. So I don't know. I think that there's if you own it and you've got big profits in it, okay, that's a different situation. But if you're looking for something new, vibrant, flourishing in today's marketplace, it's steady. It's a steady stock. That's about the best I can say for Apple. Any comments there on Apple, Barry?
1: Well, they got some uncertainty too. I mean, they still haven't really done well in the AI space. They either have to get it from Google or they're trying to get those models from some cheaper models from the Chinese. And they also have a chip problem, so they're the buyers of chips. So they've
0: got
1: some inflation issues. And, you know, frankly, as you mentioned, they haven't had much innovation. They just haven't. What's the next big product? I don't know what it is. Will they come up with one? There's probably a good chance they will, but you know, who knows when that will occur, right?
0: I consider to be the terrific 35 in today's marketplace, Apple is not one of those stocks, okay? So the way I look at it, if you own it, you have big profits in it, it's been a core holding for years, okay. You know, you don't need to sell it. You don't need to diversify. If it's the only stock you own, I mean, you might want to think about diversifying a little bit. But there's a lot of people sitting on huge capital gains in Apple. That's an issue.
1: You just sit tight, and
0: it's like having money in the bank, kind of, I suppose. There is an interesting IPO coming out Oura. O-U-R-A. Now, they went a step beyond Apple. Instead of the watch, they have a ring that you wear. It's a smart ring, okay? It's out of Finland, and it measures things such as your daytime heart rate. It gives you health insights. It's a subscription-based model. It's out of Finland. It is an interesting company, okay? And, of course, it competes with the Apple Watch. So we'll see, you know, about this little IPO that will be coming out in a bit. But I think it's valued at $7 billion or something like that. It's a pretty good little invention. I was thinking, you know, I wouldn't mind having the old Dick Tracy. Now, he talked into his watch. Now they're talking into rings, and it's keeping all of your health information and whatnot, and it's a lot less intrusive. If you wear a Rolex, where are you going to put your Apple Watch? You're going to put one on each hand, I guess. Okay, well, you know what? We're out of time. Let me see if there's one more here. There's a couple more that I didn't get to today. Jersey Mike's. I did add it to the app this morning. Deutsche Bank joins the crowded bull camp. I don't know if they ordered, Philly cheesesteaks for the whole Philly crew at Deutsche Bank today, but they did put out coverage, and there is some earnings and some numbers coming out. And the last thing is Tesla has a new renewed emphasis and focus on solar, which seems a little bit on the weird side. But he's going to they have a new solar push. Because, you know, the Tesla car sales have definitely leveled off. Tesla's solar ambitions haven't done very well in the past, but they have a new project called Project Crystal Sun in Texas. So that's something new. Crystal Sun. We've had Crystal Light. There's a drink called Crystal Light. They make lemonade.
1: Crystal Burger.
0: Make lemonade. Okay, well, if you would like to get a four-week trial to the newsletter, I will do the second in a series of the Terrific 35. There's been two installments so far into that. This week will be the third one. 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
7: Good morning, everyone. Tom Keene, Paul Sweeney, Michael Barr, Alexis Christophorus. A little bit of red on the screen after a slew of economic data in the bond market moves. Paul, the short-term yield, I mean, are they going to cut rates? Are they going to raise rates? Yields are up 5 basis points. What do we do?
8: I know. We got the front end curve moving a little bit higher here, so we'll keep an eye on that. But the inflation data kind of came right in line with expectations, but yes. It's running higher than the Fed would like, and it is stubborn. I mean, you take the energy out of it, and it's just stubborn as it
7: is. I mean, we got a great set of guests coming up at Jackson Hole. I mean, I mentioned Ms. Hammack will join us, president of one of the banks, and many. I believe Richard Clarida will be with us, the former vice chairman.
8: Good.
7: And, you know, all of this. And, I mean, I got whiplash. Are we raising rates or lowering rates?
8: Yeah, I don't know. I'm looking at the WIRP function, W-I-R-P, and the market's pricing in 125 basis point rate cut by the end of the year, barely. I mean, that's not even with a lot of conviction.
7: Brent crude in $2 and an 86 level on Brent, 80 on West Texas Intermediate.
8: Yeah, there's Bloomberg, some reporting that maybe there's some discussions between Iran and Oman.
7: 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Right now, from the Interactive Broker Studios. Well, let's do this. Let's go to Dan Tannenbaum right away. Ooh, I think it's just so important. This is our interview of the day, plain and simple, on the unspoken in the news, which is the sanctions work. Dan Tannenbaum is truly expert at this. He's got a fancy title, Global Anti-Financial Crime Practice Leader at Oliver Wyman. He is surveillance sanctions expert. Dan, can we sanction China?
11: We absolutely can. The question is, will we? And the U.S. government has historically been very reluctant to sanction any sort of meaningful entity in China. We've sanctioned smaller businesses in Hong Kong and the mainland, a couple small banks over the years, but really nothing that anyone's heard of. The question is, will the U.S. move forward and go at, let's say, a Chinese financial institution, the conduit for China's purchase of Iranian oil, which they purchase roughly 80% of Iran's oil on the market? So that's the big question mark this week.
8: So when we heard from Secretary Bessent regarding Operation Economic Outcast, what did you make of that? I mean, does this have any teeth? It just seems like Iran has been...

0: the state-owned banks, and not one that's large enough that's systemically important in China. Basically, a bank that someone's heard of that's not significant enough to hurt the global economy. And I think you heard the secretary mention in the last question during that presser, why haven't you done that? And his response is, well, I don't want to, why would I blow up the global economy? That calibration is likely happening now to figure out what can you do that's significant enough that doesn't create unintended consequences, like in 2018 when Oleg Deripaska was sanctioned and the U.S. briefly destabilized the world's aluminum sector for 2 weeks.
1: So, Dan, President Xi is scheduled to come and meet with President Trump in September. How does that factor into all this?
0: And they built that fun helipad for the visit as well. I mean, that's certainly a part of this calculus. Now, what I'm hoping for, and as we think we've heard at some point, hope isn't a strategy, is that the president is leveraging his relationship with President Xi to try and come up with a side deal to essentially push Iran further away from China. Based on the way China responded yesterday overnight from the economic D-Day announcement on Monday, I'm not so sure that's happening, but that's hugely playing in the minds of the administration right now to not disrupt the relative detente we've been experiencing. So that's the real question, is what are they going to do? The secretary kind of teased a bank that could be sanctioned by the end of this week. We've still got a few more days left.
1: So net here, it really comes down to China and how, I guess, serious the United States wants to get to China. But boy, that brings into discussion a whole host of issues here. Is there a time frame that you're kind of thinking about?
0: I mean, there is no time frame. We heard that from the secretary. Okay. There are other countries, to be clear. There's India. There's the UAE, which did announce last weekend that they were suspending trade with Iran, but it can't go to zero instantly. There's also Turkey, although interestingly, one of the Turkish banks was under criminal investigation for sanctions violation. That case was dropped by the DOJ in this administration. So it will be interesting to see where they go. There are other targets beyond China. There were sanctions designations made on Monday as part of this announcement, but none of them are really moving the needle.
1: Dan, so it's interesting here, you know, we get this Operation Economic Outcast here. Does that suggest to you that military options by this administration are essentially off the table, at least for the near term?
0: I forget who reported it yesterday, but that is what it sounds like. I mean, the shift now is from the Department of Defense slash war over to the Treasury Department to use sanctions and enforce them. That does seem like what the tact of the administration is, and we've heard from the president directly that they're looking to squeeze Iran economically. But you said it in the intro, they've been under sanctions for 40-something years. Yep. They're good at managing their existence under sanctions. Now, it's certainly getting harder in this environment since February, but it's not a slam dunk that this will happen instantly.
1: It's interesting also because the domestic politics here, Dan, are kind of suggesting that I think probably most Americans, you know, are not supportive of this war. Has not polled well. And we've got midterm elections. It seems like perhaps this president would like to get resolution of this thing sooner rather than later.
0: Well, and Iran knows that. They're a savvy adversary. It's highly unlikely that there would be an agreement between the U.S. and Iran before the midterms, because Iran is going to use whatever mechanisms they have left to inflict pain back on the U.S. As the driver of this for the West. So that is going to be right. The thing to watch is, will they even negotiate in good faith at this point, because they know that this is so deeply unpopular in the U.S.
2: Dan Tannenbaum, thank you so much. Really, really appreciate your expertise on this. He's with Oliver Wyman as well. I've got red on the screen here. NASDAQ down 0.4% from the Interactive Broker Studios. The Bloomberg Business Flash, Alexis Christophorus.
3: And Tom, we want to start with some breaking news regarding Meta Platforms. It has reportedly settled a class action lawsuit with state attorneys general. This suit accused the company of deliberately designing Facebook and Instagram to addict teens. Now, Bloomberg has not confirmed this settlement, but we do have shares of Meta up about 4% in the pre-market. If it had gone to trial, Meta could have been forced to pay over $1 trillion in damages, about the equivalent of the company's market cap. Elsewhere on Wall Street, stocks are joining bonds and oil lower after some mixed economic data. The economy expanded.

0: Ended at an unrevised 1.5% pace in the second quarter. Meantime, the Fed's favorite inflation gauge rose in line with expectations in July. Consumer spending stalled, giving the Fed more room to hold interest rates steady. Wall Street also anticipating NVIDIA's earnings after the closing bell for what they mean to artificial intelligence investors and the market itself. S&P futures down 14, Dow futures off 23. We've got NASDAQ 100 futures down 136 points. All this while Brent crude sits at $86.85 a barrel, down about 2%, and WTI crude is at $80.82 a barrel, down nearly 2%. That's your Bloomberg Business Flash, Tom and Paul.
1: Thank you, Alexa, so much as well. News moving in real time here. I can barely keep up here this morning. Paul, an important headline from Bloomberg.
2: Yeah, Bloomberg News running this headline. Meta states agree to settle teen social media harm case, which is certainly good news for Meta because, again, there is a growing backlash, which has been building for years, about the use of social media, particularly by children, teenagers, that cohort. Parents are rightfully concerned. And what's key here, I think, and what I think Meta fully understood, is this is a bipartisan issue. Kind of everybody on either side of the aisle pretty much agrees that there's a problem out there.
1: I don't think we understand the drawdown in Meta. At least I don't. I'm talking about going back to autumn of a year ago, make it 11 months. I'm making it up as I go, folks. Stay with me here. But I've got Meta, or Facebook, and I guess it's going to get a pop right now. It's down 28-ish%.
2: Yeah, it's been tough. I mean, I think the concerns there were that, at the very least, Meta would have to settle here, and we'll have to see what the remedies are that they agreed upon. But again, just the stock's up 4% here, a little bit of a relief rally.
1: Something for American society, to say the least. Futures negative 14. Beata Mantha joins us now, European equity strategist at Citigroup. Beata, I look at my reading background on Europe, and it's sort of France stands alone. How alone are French equities? How alone is French fiscal and financial economy versus the rest of Europe?
3: Good morning, guys. So when you look at European equities, or international investors, the way they look at European equities, they look at it as a whole, right? Euro Stoxx 50 index, for example, or Stoxx 600, or you go into individual sectors. But of course, if you look from the economic or political perspective, then France definitely stands out as a market or country economy that doesn't have fiscal space, right? But it's not the same case for the rest of the Europe. So you have countries like Germany, like Poland, like the Nordics, that have fiscal space and do something with it. France has its hands tied when it comes to that, similar to the UK market as well. And of course, it also plays out in the equity markets, right? So higher rates and some political risks. But next year, we are going to have a huge political year in terms of the elections. French elections to kick it all off. But we argue that the risks there probably are lower than what we've seen 2 years ago. That was a surprise, right, for the market.
2: Right. Yeah, here in the U.S., the equity gains year to date and have really been earnings driven. It was just some extraordinary earnings coming out of corporate America. Talk to us about what's driving European equities this year.
3: So actually, European earnings are very strong as well, not as strong as the US. So S&P earnings went up from 15% growth expectations at the start of the year to over 30 right now. But in Europe, we had the expectation of 11% at the start of the year, and it's been half, 50% of that excess growth or additional growth does indeed come from higher energy prices and energy sector itself. But I have to say, the earnings elsewhere outside that space have been remarkably resilient in facing the conflict and higher energy prices. And what we are seeing right now is analysts are upgrading their forecast for earnings all over the place. So 80% of European sectors are seeing upgrades, strong upgrades, unseasonally strong upgrades, broad. And the quarter that we've just reported on, it is the first quarter since the beginning of 2022 that we are seeing basically all the sectors in a positive territory
1: right.
3: in terms of contribution to the growth, right? So, there are some hopes that the broadening we've been waiting for quite some time is actually happening.
1: A dumb question. Got to ask it. Is Europe under-owned? I mean, all we hear about over here, when Paul and I within our cozy world, is American exceptionalism. Is there European exceptionalism?
3: I wish, but I think Europe is taking some steps to go in the right direction, right? Building European champions, trying to do some deregulation, trying to build domestic strength and reduce the over-dependence on the external world that we've been seeing in the past. Now, of course, that over-dependence and the exceptionalism of the US means that really, since the beginning of the post-GFC wars, Europe has been suffering years of outflows when I look at just European equity funds. That has started to change last year. So we've seen very big inflows, some shift of this in diversification trade away from the US into the rest of the world, with Europe really being the biggest part of that trade, right? We've started this year with the same assumptions and setup, and of course the war has started and put everything on hold. What we are starting to see right now, since around July, is flow slowly coming in. Even the US investors have started to buy Europe, right? But it's still far away in terms of closing the gap of what we've seen before. So more to go potentially if Europe has its case together.
1: This is wonderful. Bandamanthi, too short a visit. Thank you so much on Europe. We don't talk enough about it. She is with Citigroup. Paul, a set of headlines coming out on, Facebook, Meta, and the headline from Bloomberg, and we see it also from the BBC and the Telegraph. I have a statistic. Meta agrees to pay $16.7 billion, I believe, dollars in settlement.
2: Yep. And just for what it's worth on its balance sheet today, cash and equivalents, $90 billion.
1: Thank you. That's like really, really valuable, folks, because we're looking at it. Let's be European. $16,700 million.
2: Right. Exactly.
1: Okay. But they got a lot more than that.
2: Yeah. But they also have to fund. They're putting a lot of debt on their balance sheet to fund their AI investments.
1: Come on. They do another bond deal and make six phone calls.
2: They will. Exactly. Right? That's how it works.
1: Okay.
2: So we'll see.
1: But well, the story's unfolding now. And, of course, look to Ed Ludlow and Bloomberg Technology for really strong order wisdom on this in the coming hours. Right now, with our news in New York City, is Michael Barr.
4: Tom, Paul, Alexis' testimony is expected to conclude today in the murder trial of Lindsay Clancy, the Massachusetts mother accused of strangling her three children in the family's Duxbury home in 2023. Yesterday, prosecutors put two expert witnesses on the stand, including more testimony from forensic psychologist Kirk Halbrin, who talked about Clancy's hospitalization for bipolar disorder.
5: What that indicates to me is that having had the chance to see her, prescribe medications, and do a number of things, that they really think that she has a mood disorder of a fluctuating kind, a bipolar sort, as opposed to a major depression or some other kind of disorder.
4: Closing arguments are expected to begin tomorrow. A violent flash flood at the border between Nepal and China left hundreds missing, including 291 foreigners. At least 19 people were killed in the disaster. Chinese President Xi Jinping called for an all-out rescue effort, while Indian Prime Minister Narendra Modi offered humanitarian assistance to Nepal. President Donald Trump ordered U.S. flags to be flown at half-staff for a week in Dolly Parton's honor. The country music icon died yesterday after a brief bout with cancer. Dolly Parton's nephew, Brian Seaver, announced her passing on Instagram. Seaver said he first went on the road with Dolly as a kid in the early 1980s.
6: Dolly also opened doors for generations of singers, songwriters, musicians, and dreamers from every walk of life and across every continent. By her example, we believe that anything was possible.
4: And Parton's philanthropy extended far beyond education. When Whitney Houston sang, "I Will Always Love You," Dolly used used the royalties she received to invest in an office complex in a predominantly black neighborhood in Nashville, creating jobs and opportunity in the community. Dolly Parton was 80. Global news 24 hours a day and whenever you want it with Bloomberg News Now. I'm Michael Barr, and this is Bloomberg. Tom, Paul, Alexis.
1: Michael Barr, thank you so much for that coverage on Ms. Part. I got Brent crude down a dollar, but much more, Paul. I got the two-year yield Q Jackson Hole, 4.21%.
2: Yep, there you go. A little bit of a lift here in yields. We'll keep an eye on that.
1: They're going to raise rates or cut rates?
2: It's 50-50. Looking for maybe a one rate hike this year is what the market discount.
1: Okay, but other people are saying two
2: yep.
1: or three and
2: yep.
1: cuts.
2: Yeah, that's on the table.
1: My head is spinning on
2: exactly.
1: it. My answer is that one statistic I've heard today, and I need to get it verified from really, really important economists. I just saw it, you know, off the zeitgeist.
2: Yep.
1: Nominal GDP, like, folks, like 4% nominal is like a big deal. 5% is like rich. We're rocking it.
2: Yep.
1: 7%?
2: Yeah, I don't.
1: Is nuts.
2: How sustainable is that? So,
1: I just.
2: Odd. But there's a lot of inflation in that number, and that's what the Fed would like to get.
1: Yeah, there's a lot of inflation in that number, and our listeners and viewers know that.
2: Sure.
1: From New York City, this is Bloomberg Surveillance.
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1: Good morning, everyone. An eventful day, to say the least. I'm on my way to Jackson Hole after the show. Bloomberg Surveillance this morning, and we thank IBKR. 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And we thank IBKR for their support here as well. Okay. NVIDIA.
2: Yeah.
1: Carol and Tim this afternoon. We get a brief. Matt Stuckey. Matt, who's Vera Rubin?
11: Well, we hope that it's a pretty strong product cycle for NVIDIA, but could be, you know, a long-lost cousin. We'll have to wait and see.
2: So what are you going to be listening for on the NVIDIA call here tonight? Because it's become, obviously, with $5 trillion of valuation, kind of a bellwether out there.
11: It certainly is. You know, with a market share of around 80% or so of accelerators, it is kind of the pulse of the AI trade. And so I think investors want answers to a few kind of areas of focus that I think have kind of compressed the multiple over time. They want to understand a little bit more specifics around some of the financing deals that have been announced and kind of what potentially is on the line in terms of residual value that NVIDIA is backstopping. They announced, you know, a $500 billion financing organization between a lot of Wall Street firms, you know, with them stepping in to cover some of the residual value. But the specifics, you know, I think are still very important,
1: right,
11: and need to be discussed with investors. So that's one thing. The other thing is just looking into calendar year 2027, shaping those expectations. NVIDIA doesn't give a lot in terms of guidance, but if there's more disclosed there about
1: right,
11: where the business is moving next year, I think that should help quite a bit in terms of underwriting the multiple.
1: I like your paragraph, Matt, on margins of sustaining. Let's review. They're popping huge revenue growth, like insane 60 up 70%. Their margins are 70% gross profit, EBITDA of 60-something percent. Paul, net income, they're just getting clobbered. 55 cents in the dollar.
2: Wow.
1: Matt,
2: nice.
1: We have a modeled Bloomberg, a free cash flow going from 119 gazillion, doubling near out to 208. Do you agree with that their operating leverage is that extraordinary?
11: It is, and they've demonstrated it year after year the last 3 years. And looking at kind of where the business is moving towards calendar year 2027, I think that, you know, while, you know, some of the memory cost concerns are out there in terms of being a headwind to gross margins, time and time again, Tom, they've been able to pass along cost increases to
1: exactly,
11: their customers simply because their products are leading the market in terms of productivity. And
1: right,
11: that is the key for them, is that their technology continues to be an iteration above the competition, which allows them to flex that pricing power to preserve those margins that are so enviable in the industry.
2: Matt, can you explain to our listeners and viewers what the difference is between frontier and open source models? And
1: does
2: NVIDIA care?
11: That's a good, this is a major debate, right? So, you know, frontier models, you know, those are the likes of Anthropic and OpenAI, you know, access via an API from a hyperscaler. Users can't change the weights and the parameters of the models. And so, you know, they're essentially paying for, you know, the higher level of intelligence that those models provide, but they have less flexibility relative to open weight models, which are much cheaper. But allows users to change the parameters. From NVIDIA's perspective, I actually think that they prefer to see open source really expand in terms of market share. Because if you're a business today,
1: right,
11: you think about this, Paul, you want a market with a diverse set of users of LLMs and providers versus just one or two incumbents that kind of use
1: right,
11: your hardware to produce tokens. You know, a broader opportunity set to sell into, I think, is advantageous if you're Jensen Huang
1: right,
11: here.
1: Is Apple and the new chips that were announced yesterday a threat to them? This idea that we're all going to have AI on our desk, is that a threat to NVIDIA?
11: I don't think it's a threat. I think it's an opportunity. Simply due to, you know, for AI to continue to grow, we need more individual use cases
1: right,
11: for consumers and for businesses. And if the way that we interact and use AI in, you know, coming through Apple products
1: right,
11: allows more adoption, you know, that's good at the end of the day for those
1: right,
11: that provide the tokens.
1: Matt, why didn't I listen to you when NVIDIA was 21? in 2023? What was I thinking?
11: You know, I have to go back to when we first bought this stock. This was in 2019, Tom. And the story wasn't data center. The story was gaming. Yeah. It just kind of goes through how this all changes over time.
1: Okay.
11: Is that these businesses develop and they grow, and you have to adjust as things go.
1: Matt, thank you. Thank you so much. In the trenches of buy, hold, sell on NVIDIA. Matt Stuckey with us this morning. Thrilled that he could be on as well with Northwestern Mutual. Now to the market opening, Alexis Christophorus.
0: Thanks, Tom. And stocks are starting the day in the red after the Fed's favorite measure of inflation was largely in line with estimates for July, showing that inflation in many parts of the economy remains sticky. Investors now looking ahead to earnings from NVIDIA due out after the closing bell. We have got the S&P 500 down about 11 points, Dow Jones Industrial Average down 29 to start the morning. NASDAQ Composite down 51. Brent crude at 86.73 a barrel and West Texas Intermediate at 80.71 a barrel. The Bloomberg Dollar Spot Index at 11.94.15. Meta Platforms up about 3% after the tech giant agreed to pay $16.7 billion to settle a landmark social media case with states who accuse the company of designing Facebook and Instagram to be addictive to teens. That's your Bloomberg Opening Bell Report. Tom and Paul.
1: Thanks so much, Alexis. Appreciate it. Edward Ludlow is expert on Facebook, even more expert on Meta. Ed Ludlow, is this a lot of money for Facebook? I guess 17 kajillion?
16: No, I mean, it's not a lot of money in the grand scheme of things. Meta had put out a $1.4 trillion figure. They themselves calculated that in the worst case scenario, where every single point of legal discussion from the states and at the federal level, they were to be found in breach of, that would be the cumulative amount that they could possibly face. In the history of Meta settling litigation, it is pretty high. I mean, they settled in 2019 with the FTC on a privacy case for $5 billion, but the pre-market reaction in the stock suggests that the market thinks, oh, good, this removes an overhang. I'm just reading the changes that the agreement requires Meta to make to its platforms with regards to teens, and the list is incredibly long. So it's interesting to see how people digest that with time.
2: Why do you think the company chose to settle at this point, Ed?
16: Yeah, I mean, what the states, against various state consumer protection laws and the federal level law was a privacy law, basically accused Meta of was Facebook and Instagram being deliberately designed to keep kids hooked on it. And away from the financial penalty, that demographic, let's call it teens, is important to the user base of the platform. And so it's really important now to look at and emphasize the changes algorithmically and policy-wise that Meta's going to have to make, which on paper, in theory, could impact
1: right.
16: that demographic's use of its platforms.
1: In the short time we got, Ed, you're getting ready for sure. a conversation with the West Virginia Attorney General at, I believe, 11:10. Okay, can I ask you like a rude question and you'll be more polite? Is this just extortion? Is this just basically states going after somebody with a big bank account and saying, you've been bad, et cetera, et cetera, and Facebook's lawyers, Meta's lawyers just say enough?
16: Well, the way to answer that is that it shuts the book on one specific piece of litigation, and it's a big fine. But Meta has still to confront what is a nationwide, global, societal conversation at the moment, which is the risk that teenagers and young people are exposed to, or not exposed to, depending on your point of view, by being on social media platforms. There are potentially thousands of personal injury, school district, other types of litigation waiting in the wings against this company. So just because there's a big red headline settlement in this case of almost $17 billion, the broader issue is not gone away at all.
1: Right.
16: And so, you know, these policy and platform change. Basically, one example is teens are going to be limited on their use of Facebook and Instagram to 2 hours a day.
1: Oh, come on.
0: That's not going to fly.
1: That bill is on 2 hours a day. The France, Ed, I'm running out of time. What am I supposed to do? Do I have to watch Bloomberg Technology today?
2: Yes, you do.
1: I guess I have to.
2: Exactly.
1: And we're out of time. Really looking forward to your timely conversation. You brought up all sorts of emotional issues wrapped around this legal settlement. Mr. Ludlow with West Virginia's Attorney General, J.B. McCuskey, look for that 1110 today. I'm sorry. I get riled up on this.
2: Yeah, I know. It's big. And having parents of school-age kids, it is top issue.
1: Pairing gains, as Cy puts it. Thank you for that, Cy, as well. I'm cutting my kids back to 12 hours a day. That's just too much. From New York City, Bloomberg Surveillance, good morning.
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26: Near the end of the Revolutionary War, George Washington received a letter from one of his own officers. Colonel Louis Nicola suggested that America might be better served by a monarchy, with Washington himself as king. Washington firmly rejected the idea. He had spent years leading Americans in a fight for independence from a monarchy. He would not see that victory end with America creating a king of its own. He understood that the cause of the revolution was greater than any one man. His example reminds us that power can be offered, earned, or taken. But character determines whether we use it for ourselves or remain faithful to something greater.
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0: Coming up on 9:40 on Wall Street, I'm Alexis Christophorus from the Bloomberg Interactive Brokers Studio. Stocks are mixed after the latest batch of economic reports did little to alter bets. The Federal Reserve will raise interest rates before the year is over. Money markets fully pricing in a Fed hike by December right now. Today's data showing solid economic expansion, with U.S. consumer spending stalling and a closely watched price gauge advancing in line with expectations. The S&P 500 dipping 4.5 points, but the Dow Jones Industrial Average is in the green by 43, and the NASDAQ Composite down 57 points. Brent crude now just above $87 a barrel, down 1.3%. WTI crude down 1.5% at $81.22 a barrel. We've been talking about it now for the past hour since the news broke. Meta Platforms agreeing to pay up to $16.7 billion to settle a landmark social media case with multiple U.S. states accusing the company of intentionally making its Facebook and Instagram platforms addictive to teens. This settlement will cost Meta $10 billion in legal expenses in the third quarter alone. And the winner of the day, Abercrombie & Fitch, up 27% after quarterly results blew past estimates. The retailer also raised its guidance. Bitcoin sitting at $78,430. That is your Bloomberg Business Flash. Tom and Paul.
1: Alexis, thanks so much. Finally, a guest I can lean into. Ira Jersey with us.
2: Yeah.
1: Rate strategist, Bloomberg Intelligence. Ira, I'm looking at the BTMM screen.
2: Wow.
1: The famous short-term paper screen, and it's a blur to me. Does your world price in a rate rise or a rate cut?
4: Oh, yeah, we're pricing a rate hike as the next move. Now, you know, whether or not that's realized is, you know, kind of anyone's guess. But I think, you know, we have to remember that when you look at something like the BTMM screen, you look at 3 month SOFR futures, things like that. Remember that that's a point estimate. So really what you, there's a whole variety of potential outcomes that the market's really pricing. And then when you look at the options market, so when you look at options on some of these short-term interest rate instruments, what you see is really that the market's pricing for nothing or two or three hikes, right? So it's not like a one and done type of deal. It's more that the market's a little bit fearful that if the Federal Reserve does start to increase interest rates, it's going to go a couple of times. And I think that that's a really important thing to remember here.
2: All right, Ira, we're dispatching Tom Keene, Lisa Bromwitz out to Jackson Hole for this meeting. Are they going to be twiddling their thumbs, or is there going to be some news coming out of that, do you think?
4: Yeah, well, Jackson Hole, you know, is always going to be something that we're going to watch very closely for a variety of reasons. So one is... So one of the things that we have to, you know, keep in mind is that, you know, it's not only what's going to come out of Kevin Warsh's mouth, right? That's going to be something we're all going to focus on. He's already told us that he's not really going to do anything here because, you know, he wants to just frame the big picture and not really give any forward guidance. But we have all of the other speakers who might be a little bit more willing to discuss, discuss their views on whether or not the interest rate should be raised and where inflation is. You know, we got that really important inflation gauge that you've been talking about all morning. So, you know, that's something that we need to look at.
2: What did your market make of the inflation data out there? It's higher than where they'd like to see it, I'm guessing.
4: I'm sorry, Paul, I couldn't hear you.
2: Yeah, just the inflation print we got this morning. What did your market make of it?
4: Yeah, so the market sold off a little bit. You know, I think it wasn't only on the inflation data. The inflation data was, you know, slightly higher than expected, but kind of, you know, pretty close to in line. I think it was some of the spending data that people thought, oh, look, the consumer's still, you know, reasonably hot, and the fact that you still have the economy growing at a reasonable pace is I think something that you know, the market certainly took on the chin. You know, when you look at where we were right before the the number, you know, we're about 2.5 basis points higher on 2-year yields. And, you know, that's right. An indication that, yes, we thought that this was a good number for the economy.
1: Iris, stay with us. Market reversing. Our Jersey driving equities higher. We had red on the screen, and now I got green on the screen. Dow up 60 points. Right now, NASDAQ up ever so fraction, but nevertheless a reversal in the market. The 10-year yield up 3 basis points. You touch on a point that matters to me, in that the milieu that equity and fixed income strategists in is a boom economy. Do you care that nominal GDP is whatever?
4: Well, yeah, we do. And it does drive a lot of financial valuations, Tom. And one of the big things that it does drive is, you know, the 10-year and the 30-year treasury bond. And, you know, I know that, you know, we have all this talk about Scott Bessent and President Trump wanting to get, you know, long-term interest rates lower. And, you know, they've mentioned that, or Scott Bessent anyway, has mentioned that he doesn't think that it's here because of fundamental reasons. I completely disagree. When you have an economy that's running as strong as we are on a nominal basis, so that's the real growth plus inflation, you're going to need the price for that. And that's exactly where we are, kind of at, you know, about 5-ish% on the 30-year yield is pretty close to fair value. So are we a little bit above that? Yeah. Are we very far off? Not really. Yeah. In the grand scheme of things. So the pace of economic activity matters quite a lot for people's expectations about future economic activity, right, which then flows into the prices in the entire yield curve and the term structure of interest rates.
1: Thank you so much. Ira Jersey, truly expert in the short-term space there, talking about how far out the curve the Fed goes. Some would say shorter than you think. And, of course, the impact that we see of all these other news flow on the 30-year bond. I haven't even quoted it today, 5.18%, a little bit higher today, but below the recent pain. With our news in New York City, Michael Barr.
5: Thank you very much, Tom, Paul, Alexis. Rebuttal testimony is continuing right now in the trial against Lindsey Clancy. The jury will decide whether the Massachusetts mother was experiencing postpartum psychosis when she killed her 3 children in their Duxbury home in January of 2023. On the stand right now, forensic psychiatrist Gregory Sathoff.
6: Was difficult, difficult for her to understand, difficult for others to understand. And of course the suicidal feelings, that came about, and then ultimately those feelings about harming her children. This is not something that she could share.
5: Audio courtesy of WCVB. Closing arguments are expected tomorrow. Iran's military said it reached a revenue-sharing agreement with Oman on the Strait of Hormuz. Iranian officials have warned, though, that a deal with Oman on the Strait's navigation would not equate to an immediate reopening of the waterway. A violent flash flood at the border between Nepal and China left hundreds missing, including more than 290 foreigners. Chinese President Xi Jinping called for an all-out rescue effort, while Indian President and Prime Minister Narendra Modi offered humanitarian assistance to Nepal. People are remembering Dolly Parton. She had a very strong bipartisan support. In a March 2026 UMass YouGov poll, 70% of Americans expressed a favorable view of Parton. That's the highest percentage of approval for any person named in the poll. That's ahead of the shoulders of Barack Obama and Volodymyr Zelensky. Nashville Mayor Freddie O'Connell remembered Parton's passion for childhood literacy through her Imagination Library program that provided free books.
7: Already kind of seeing some of those public displays of honor and grief. And I will say, I mean, it is a sad day for the city, the state. I mean, she was still very connected to her roots in East Tennessee. And then, of course, the world, as she was a beloved figure.
5: The country music icon was 80 years old. Global news 24 hours a day and whenever you want it with Bloomberg News Now. I'm Michael Barr, and this is Bloomberg. Tom, Paul, Alexis.
1: I'm glad you mentioned this. And you see it when you come down Virginia through Bristol, right where the NASCAR races, where Eastman Chemical used to be. Mm-hmm. And you think of Nashville as Tennessee, but Nashville's this little island of prosperity strapped between Memphis way over in the west. And East Tennessee is just flat out poor. You know, it's true in all of music, but in Appalachia is a general statement from Merle Haggard to Johnny Cash and the rest of them. I mean, a lot of these people grew up really basic.
5: My father was born in Tennessee. And yes, Nashville, that is the high mark of the state. But you go to many other parts of the state, and it's just like you said, Tom. Mm-hmm. It's dirt poor.
1: You talk about Charlie Pride and all that he did down in Nashville. He grew up picking cotton in Mississippi, which is what you did. I mean, and it's interesting seeing again. It's just, yeah, it's about Nashville. I get that. Rhinestone Cowboy, Glen Campbell, and all that. But it's really about what David Gurr is expert at, which is bluegrass and over to Americana and Appalachia music as well as soul. Your coverage today has been great.
5: She was a great lady.
1: A lot of different ways to look at this. Dolly Parton has left us at 80. Red and green on the screen right now. The VIX 15.56 as well. Yields, I mean, I'm sorry, Paul, they're grinding higher. We got the grind thing going.
2: Yes,
1: right,
2: we
1: now
2: do. The 2-year up 4.5 basis points, 4.22%. The 10-year up about 3 basis points, 4.66 on a 10-year. That's the new normal, it appears.
1: It seems to be waiting for more news. Again, Ed Ludlow in the 11 o'clock hour on Meta. Good morning.
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1: Good morning, everyone. Thank you so much for being with us here. Looking forward to huge news flow, even up to 12 noon today. And, of course, the political coverage, Joe Matthew and Kaylee Lyons, with Ed Ludlow here in 1 hour. As well, I guess I got green on the screen. Should we talk to Cameron Kreis?
2: Yeah.
1: Absolutely. I think we should. Cam Kreis, out to Jackson Hole. My head is spinning. Is your head spinning?
16: I wouldn't say it's spinning. I think it's one of these things where, I mean, obviously this will be our first Jackson Hole speech from Kevin Warsh.
1: Yeah.
16: You know, given his aversion to forward guidance, I'm kind of wondering if it'll end up being a bit of a, you know, a bit of a damp squib.
1: I agree.
16: The subject matter of the entire symposium is kind of financial innovation, and it puts payments in the sort of the subhead. It puts payments ahead of policy, and if that's going to be the focus, then you know that's not terribly interesting.
2: So, what are you focusing on these days? I mean, we're going to get a big NVIDIA earnings after the close. That's always market moving. What are you focusing on these days?
16: Yeah, I mean, there's a couple of things. Obviously, the larger backdrop is still dominated by the AI theme in equities, and also I would say in macro in terms of its impact on growth, its impact on inflation, its impact on the neutral interest rate. Over the last week or so, there's obviously been a more substantial focus on the long end of the Treasury curve, with the Treasury Secretary announcing that buybacks will be increased, maybe playing it a little coy as to by how much, and obviously drawing criticism from both his former mentor, Stan Druckenmiller, and I think skepticism across the broader market about, you know, just how much they can do. I mean, there's $5 trillion or something of debt maturing in 2040 or later. You know, going from $2 billion to $4 billion or $2 billion to $6 billion per buyback is kind of a drop in the bucket.
1: 1 minute, Cameron Kreis and NVIDIA. As Paul mentioned earlier, is it under-owned, Cameron Kreis?
16: I mean, it's hard to say it's under-owned. It's, you know, it's the biggest stock in the world, given how big passive investment is. It's in everybody's portfolio. I think what's interesting is that NVIDIA's reaction to earnings over the last year and a half or so have been much different from what they were in the first couple of years of the AI trade, where the reaction was sort of always breathlessly positive. The stock would rally 6-8%. The last few earnings releases, even though they've been ebullient, in terms of the news flow, the price action the subsequent day has seen the stock trade a little lower, which would rather argue the contrary, that it's actually overowned.
2: So what's the next thing here? So, Cameron, I'm looking at, you know, the bond market here. Are we just higher for longer in the bond market, and the stock market is just going to have to deal with it?
16: To a degree. I think the AI stuff at this point in time is legitimately inflationary, and I think the FOMC is cognizant of that, or many members of the FOMC are cognizant of that. And from a foreign investor perspective, what would you rather own? You know, sort of the U.S. equity market or the U.S. bond market? You know, they're voting with their feet and they're pouring money in the stock market. and not terribly interested right. in treasuries very much at all these days.
1: Cameron, thank you so much. Cameron Kreis with us writing on the Toronto. I just can't say enough about thought-provoking essays. So we know Whitney, and Whitney nailed the song, as only Whitney can do. Dolly Parton almost broke, as did her wonderful colleague Porter Wagoner, when Dolly said, I got to go do a solo career. And for us, it's like no big deal. This, in 1972-3, this transfixed Nashville. Completely, it was the only topic at the time. Dolly Parton with her classic. Good morning.

0: owls and even black swans.
1: No, this isn't a wildlife sanctuary.
0: You know what we mean. We are the Biz 1440, KYCR Golden Valley.
2: SRN News, I'm Rich Thomason in Washington. Darlene Graham will get the chance to carry on her late brother's legacy in the U.S. Senate. She's won the Republican Senate runoff in South Carolina, hoping to win election to the seat that was held by Senator Lindsey Graham. She thanks President Trump for his endorsement.
3: Mr. President, Lindsey truly loved you and viewed you as one of his closest friends. I appreciate that bond and appreciate all that you've done for our country. Our victory would not have been possible without you, and we are truly grateful.
2: Inflation remained elevated last month, up 3.7% from a year ago, according to the Commerce Department, and remaining above the Fed's 2% target rate. Meta has reached a $17 billion settlement with dozens of states to resolve teen social media addiction cases. The Dow down 14 points. SRN News.
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8: 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We've got mostly sunny skies today and a high near 81.
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1: And welcome to the Wednesday Twiddle Your Thumbs edition. I'll talk about that in a minute, of the Best Stocks Now show with professional money manager Bill Gunderson, president of Gunderson Capital Management. I'm here with Barry Kite, our chartered financial analyst and certified financial planner. Why do I call it the Twiddle Your Thumbs edition? Because the market is dead calm. It is dead calm. Why? Well, probably the most, these days, I'd have to say that NVIDIA is the most important stock in the entire market, because it started this whole AI thing. Without NVIDIA's chips, this whole thing would not be possible. And really, if there's a constellation out there, if there's a sun and planets orbiting around it, NVIDIA is the sun. All the other planets, like AMD and Arista Networks and CoreWeave and all the rest, really are in orbit circling around the planet NVIDIA, where Jensen Huang is the master. And they will report earnings after the close tonight. I have no idea why their earnings are so late in earnings season, but I guess they've been there for a long time, and they're not going to change them, and that's how it will be.
2: I wanted to go back and look at that. I wanted to go back and look and see what, you know, at what point did they end up, you know, this late? I guess, you know, it used to not maybe not matter as much. I did see where CrowdStrike, I think, reports after the bell today, so that's another late one. And there's also another. I was trying to think the other company that's reporting today that's pretty sizable, but. Yeah, you usually don't get the biggest, you know, biggest. Nobody knew that it was going to be the biggest company and most important company in the market at a certain point in time. And I want to go back and research that.
1: Well, NVIDIA was up 2% yesterday, and today it's pretty much dead flat. It's down 0.5%. And I show that the market is looking for $1.87 in earnings, which would be 130% increase versus the same quarter last year. And they're looking for an 85% growth in sales, 81 million versus 44. The other thing that's interesting about NVIDIA, what do you think their bottom line is? What do you think their profit margin is? 71%. Do you know what Target or Walmart or McDonald's profit margins are? Well, we'll just pull up McDonald's real fast. Why not? Their profit below margin 10%. At McDonald's, actually, I guess they're showing the... It's the, what do you call it, before the overhead.
2: Oh, it's showing EBITDA?
1: Yeah, look, even above that, it looks like. Let me look at Target real fast. Target, no, that's right. Target is 3.1%. And Target, by the way, has another PR nightmare. I cut out a little picture of a Halloween costume that is causing all the stir. And the potential boycott of Target after they've kind of turned the ship around and had a great quarter and have had a great 12 months.
2: You just mentioned it last week.
1: Yeah.
2: Yeah, you mentioned it last week that they've kind of avoided these PR nightmares and now, you know, back into the fold. But
1: yes. We're going to talk about oil stabilizing just under $80 per barrel. And as you look at a chart of oil, oil's got a couple of problems for it to go higher. It has a supply-demand problem. We had an actual build of oil in the supply here in the U.S., so we're having no problems with the strategy.

0: Strait of Hormuz closure, and you've got a couple of countries talking, not the U.S., but other countries talking with Iran about making a nice pathway, a safe pathway through the Strait of Hormuz. We'll talk about the PCE, which came in today. I'm hearing the term sticky inflation. We have earnings from Abercrombie and Fitch. Oh, that's always good. I like to see where the retailer is at. Intuit looks like it's a big-time casualty of AI, which we're seeing more
1: of
0: and
1: AI.
0: More of.
1: Yeah.
0: Yeah, I mean, like
1: TurboTax. It's
0: going to
1: end up being a case study
0: and,
1: of that.
0: They own a lot of different. They own MailChimp. They own a lot of different assets. But it looks like, you know, like Adobe, like Salesforce, like others, they're casualties of AI. Kohl's reported. That's one you have to ask, can it survive or will it go the way of Bed Bath & Beyond? And, you know, it's interesting. While Ross Stores and TJ Maxx pretty much do pretty well. I mean, they kind of flourish, really. People love shopping there. Kohl's has struggled. Kohl's does not have that TJ Maxx Ross Store magic. We'll go through that a little bit. Gates. Bill Gates wants a personal meeting with Xi when he's in Washington, D.C., I think in a couple of weeks, to discuss the danger of AI. Bill Gates, of all people.
1: He had an interesting, he just wrote something, I guess, on his website. It was like, a five-page essay. I didn't read it all, but I did see some snippets. It's some interesting stuff coming from someone who is, you know, he said he's excited about AI, just as excited as he was about, you know, the personal computer and the internet. But he also, you know, talks about obviously, you know, jobs being lost, how rapid some of that change could potentially be if you don't have, you know, some guardrails in place. And so, I mean, it was an interesting concept. I'm not the biggest Bill Gates fan necessarily, but it's a world he knows. So
0: I think a lot of people are more afraid of Bill Gates than they are of AI. He's not a real popular guy. He's kind of down there with Zuckerberg as far as likable people.
1: And he is pretty much for a lot of reasons at this point.
0: Yeah, like, I mean, Jobs, I didn't have a problem with Jobs. I don't have a problem with Jensen Huang by any means. But Bill Gates, I think, rubs a lot of people. Melinda Gates, you know, didn't really. And then his ties with Epstein didn't help. But anyways, you know, he's had a PR problem for years, okay. Yesterday we had a decent day in the market. You know what I really noticed yesterday that I liked? I saw the 30-year bond go down again by a significant amount.
1: Pretty significantly.
0: All these people that are
1: in bond terms.
0: In bond terms, like 4 basis points is.
1: Yeah.
0: Wow, look at that, 4 basis points in
1: like
0: one
1: watching
0: day.
1: Watching paint dry real quick.
0: Yeah. Yes.
1: It's like watching spray paint dry instead.
0: The 30-year went down to 5.17 yesterday. It was down like 6 basis points or something like that. I think it was 6. And the 10-year was down 7 yesterday. Like I say, those are pretty big moves in the bond market. That's bullish for the market. And looking at the chart of bonds, ETFs, I look at IEF, which is an ETF of the 10-year. Man, it's putting in a very nice bottom, kind of like the NASDAQ back in 2023, the end of 2023. I don't expect the 10-year bond ETF to explode out of that bottoming pattern like the NASDAQ did. But it's good to see a bottom, you know. Big investors are reluctant to invest when they have a bond market that's unstable, and we definitely had that. I mean, we had a big slide in the bond market from which the bond market topped out in about February, and then it went in a very steep slide. The 10-year lost, about 4 or 5%. That's big in bond terms. And TLT, which is the ETF of the long bond, 20 years plus, It also went into a steep slide. It lost about 9%. That's really big move in the bond market from February to August. And that prompted our Treasury Secretary, Bessent, who studied under Druckenmiller, who's now criticizing Bessent. I don't know. But whatever you know, he's done, whether it's jawboning or he's got the massive power – firepower in there buying the longer bond, which he would be, you know, selling shorter term to buy the longer term, you have stabilization in the 30-year long bond market, just looking at TLT, and I think that's bullish. And I also think Bessent and Trump looked at the last GDP. Did we get a GDP print today? I think that was on the calendar for today. But GDP's been a little
1: sluggish.
0: Yeah,
1: I think it came in as expected. It was around... I think it was 1.5%. I was looking at it.
0: Okay, well, we'll look at the PCE. Yeah. Talk about the PCE for a minute when we get back, and GDP. All right. Alphabet Soup, we'll be right back.
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0: Welcome back here to the second quarter of today's Best Stocks Now show. We got just a little bit of a mild rally in the AI stocks here this morning. Dell is up 3%. Arista Networks up 2.7%. GE Vernova, which is on the outskirts of town of the AI sector, up 2.3%. Seagate up 1.9%. Western Digital up 3.1%. AMD up 1.5%. So you got a little bit of buoyancy there, that the market started off really, really flat, gaining a little steam. Maybe there's some anticipation of Jensen Huang. The problem with NVIDIA, they're expecting such big numbers already. I don't know what it takes to really move the needle on a $5.2 trillion company, but we're going to find out after the close of the market today. Now, the PCE, as I look at it, it came in right on the money, right where the market was expecting it to come in. Isn't that what you see there, Barry?
1: Yeah, we had 0.2%. Came in 0.2 per month. 0.2%. The funny thing is it was apparently very close to being rounded up to 0.3%.
0: Oh,
1: so I've heard
0: goodness.
1: Some pundits in the
0: yes. some maybe we need to go out last, three more
1: since
0: decimals.
1: It was released, right?
0: That
1: was
0: yeah.
1: so. It was so we're really kind of splitting hairs here, but came in as expected. And like we said, it's usually the PCE number tends to be pretty in line because you've got a lot of the inputs. You just got to put it together and calculate it.
0: Yes.
1: And so in this sense, I mean, it's still a little hot. I mean, when you look at the core number still, year-over-year basis, over 3%. I mean, it doesn't feel, certainly doesn't feel great, especially when you're either at the pump or when you're at the grocery store. But I did see where in terms of the people's real money, you actually had wages outpaced inflation. So in terms of in terms of real inflation, I guess you could argue that you really didn't have any. But certainly doesn't feel that way when we're all
0: not when you order
1: to
0: a pizza,
1: the grocery store.
0: I
1: go to the grocery store. Right. I go there for one meal, right? It's like, hey, let me go grab a roast, some potatoes, right, or whatever the missus has on the list, and I get up there and I'm like, man, an onion, $2.50? Like my grandma would roll over in her grave if it
0: was
1: $2.50 an onion. Yeah, I mean, she'd say, hey, why don't you just grow your own onion?
0: Get a garden going next year,
1: right?
0: U.S. GDP growth for Q2 1.5. That's pretty sluggish. Okay, all right, and I think that has something to do also with the quantitative easing, the printing of money to buy back bonds. Durable goods orders rise more than expected in July. The economy seems to be doing okay. It's hard to complain too much about the jobs picture out there and the economy. I did notice that there's going to be a big pause in global visa appointments. They don't want to they want to screen people coming into the U.S. a little better. I didn't see any screening going on when they were crashing the gates down there at the southern border. Were they screening the people at all? No. They were running in as fast as they could and being given kind of the welcoming. And I think that's one of the reasons why Trump won the election. That was a very disturbing period of time in our history. But they want to try to screen out people that are going to end up relying on U.S. public benefits. There's so many stories of people coming to America, in the 1800s with 10 cents in their pocket and starting an empire and whatnot, and, and versus what you have today, I suppose. He's also going to crack down on the H-1B program, so we have that to deal with here today. Now here's what's driving oil prices. And as I look at the chart of oil, I look at USO, and USO has now been in a sideways trend for quite some time, but it's all it takes is a missile being fired at a cargo ship going through the Strait of Hormuz or the Red Sea, or an oil tanker, and that oil price is very volatile. But the fundamentals underneath oil are not that good. You had a build in oil supply here over the last several weeks. Right now you have Iran and Oman in talks to temporarily reopen the Strait of Hormuz. And oil is down today on that news, and the oil stocks are also down, even though, you know, they're one of the leading sectors in 2026. We would have never guessed that, but the invasion of Iran set the wheels in motion, and that's where we are. We've got Dick's Sporting Goods was down 31% yesterday. You know, look, as I look around at the destruction of the bricks and mortar stores, I remember the days. There's a giant vacant building in New York City when I traveled to New York, Barney's of New York. That was a big deal. Barney's was huge, okay? Now it's a big vacant store. And, of course, Macy's, which takes up an entire city block, has really struggled in recent years. The one that seems to be thriving, that's keeping Macy's alive, is Bloomingdale's. Bloomingdale's is crowded all the time. And then, of course, you've got the big ones, the Saks Fifth Avenue and the Neiman Marcus and Bergdorf Goodman, etc., in receivership, basically. Not quite, but I think private equity, and they've had to lay off most of the people there. Dick's Sporting Goods, you got to say, it's really the last sporting goods store standing.
1: It's busy when obviously I have boys, but we was there a couple, like a last week or week before last, and I mean it was packed, but yeah, that number came out and really shed a good bit of market cap off that one.
0: Oh,
1: that's one we've owned in the past, a handful of years ago. It was great, remember?
0: Yeah, and you know, well, it is hard to get something. You like to swing a bat or try the golf clubs out, or try on the mitt before, you know, ordering from Amazon for sporting goods. That's why Dick's has been able to survive. But then, you know, Walmart's got a big sporting goods department, a couple of aisles, and there are some golf stores, which is specialty. You know, it's hard to order that stuff unless you go try it out and then order it online from Amazon. But I don't think you have nearly the selection. I don't know, yeah. Barry, have you ever looked at mitt? I know how much a bat costs. You know, I bought a few in my day. Are they cheaper at Amazon?
1: No, they're cheaper at Amazon. It's almost like Amazon's display store, if you will. But.
0: Okay. All right. Well, when we come back... memory chip war of sorts going on. We'll be right back. I've been on the right trail, but I must be the wrong call. Hit us in a bad place, and I wonder what it's good for.
2: That's our news. I'm Rich Thomason in Washington. There is an outpouring of grief the world over as people from all walks of life mourn the passing of Dolly Parton. A country music legend, actress, businesswoman, philanthropist. She died following a brief battle with cancer. A nephew says Dolly is now in the arms of Jesus. Dolly Parton was 80. Darlene Graham is one step closer to filling the U.S. Senate seat that was held by her late brother, Senator Lindsey Graham. After winning the Republican Senate runoff in South Carolina, she's now focusing on November's general election. Republicans preparing a major showcase of their agenda. That's at the party's upcoming midterm convention in Dallas. Canada has imposed $20 billion worth of tariffs on U.S. imports, retaliation for President Trump's tariffs on Canadian goods. The Dow down 131 points, NASDAQ off 95. This is SRN News.
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0: Back here to the second half of today's Best Stocks Now show. This is kind of a little war going on between China, WMTC. It's Yangtze Memory Technologies. I'm sure they got a little bit of their technology from Micron and from SanDisk and from Samsung and SK Hynix. They are aiming to overtake Samsung and SK Hynix to become the world's largest producer of NAND. Now, that's important. Flash memory by the end of 2027. This isn't the, you know, the high-end memory chips that cost a whole lot more and are really in demand right now. They don't compete in that market yet. But the lower-end NAND, they now have, I think, a 14% share. They entered the global top three for the first time in Q2, capturing a 14% share of NAND bit shipments behind Samsung and SK Hynix. It narrowly overtook Kioxia. I think that's a KXIAY. I think that's also a South Korean company. But that is, again, that's the lower end. They're aiming to overtake by the end of next year. They want to become the world's largest producer, and they're getting ready for a major Shanghai listing. They're a Wuhan-based company. Where have we heard of Wuhan before? They've told investors and other stakeholders of its ambition during meetings ahead of its IPO. So get ready. Here comes YMTC. They're already making waves. Target. Let's check in on Target. They've got another controversy on their hands. It seemed pretty mild to me, but the market was not handling it too well this morning. I'm going to put a picture of the Halloween costume in the newsletter. Yeah, it's only down 1%. But they have a very controversial Halloween costume that does, it looks racist to me. I'm just looking at it, I go, wow, that's pretty blatant there. I'm surprised.
1: Yeah, it's pretty, yeah.
0: Yes. It's,
1: I mean, I just don't see how stuff like that
0: gets, you saw the picture of it, right?
1: Through. Yeah, I just don't see how that stuff gets through. I mean, you think about, you know, marketing groups and committees. I mean, they have, it's not like one person decision. There's usually a, you know, a number of people and everybody has an opinion. How like stuff like this gets through is just kind of, I don't know. It just,
0: yes,
1: just doesn't make sense in our world. It seems like, you know, it's just seems like,
0: but there's such a massive conglomerate. It's really hard to keep track of, you know, a Halloween cost, all the Halloween costumes.
1: Yeah.
0: I mean,
1: but I feel like there still had to be like, I still feel like there had to be five people in a room who, and no one was like,
0: man, that looks good.
1: I don't know. You know? I mean,
0: oh, it does look like just, your traditional blackface racist kind of thing there. They call it kids glows under black like circus clown. Well, you look it up. They say that there is no such thing as bad publicity. Think of all the people going to the internet today to look for that picture of this costume. You should probably buy a few of these costumes. They probably
1: Target's had some bad publicity from a lot of different angles.
0: It hurt them badly. Not just bad, but horrible publicity.
1: You got to go back to remember the card issue, Bill? Remember, like, it goes back to when they had, I think they had, like, a credit card hack. That was, you know, one issue. And then, you know, then it's kind of, it came into social issues. It came into, remember, all the theft issues. And then, they kind of had a quiet, you know, 12 months, as you said, in terms of how they've, really kind of turned that business around. I think the stock was up, like, 68% during that period. And then, of course, you know, you're one PR fumble away from where they're at the moment. So
0: that's all it takes. Eli Lilly says Zepbound cut healthcare costs in older adults in a real world study. Well, it's about time. I mean, that just is a common sense. So now they're tracking somebody. They look at their historic healthcare cost, get them on Zepbound, losing the weight, and then they track their healthcare costs going forward. They announced results from a real-world study involving more than 15,000 adults over the age of 55, noting that the long-term use of its blockbuster weight loss therapy, Zepbound, was linked to lower health care costs over time. Well, that would be like saying, hey, going to the gym or going on a diet and losing 45 pounds, that's going to lower your health care costs. It's also going to lower your grocery costs, Barry. You could save money that way, put all your kids on a diet, or just give them a shot in the stomach of GLP-1
1: every Tuesday. I saw a commercial yesterday for one that you just put underneath your tongue. It dissolves. It's minty flavored. It's gone from, the shot to just take a little bit, right?
0: So anyways, I am a big believer. I have a lot of people that write to me, oh, you should know about, this is a horrible drug, blah, blah, blah, blah, blah. But I've just seen too many. I have not heard anybody. I've heard people that have had trouble with their stomach maybe. When they first got on it, but I've seen too many
1: burps
0: success
1: and bloating,
0: stories, too many success stories, and I just think of all the benefits from losing weight compared to being obese. There's no reason to be obese in today's world. I think you can find the funding somehow. Medicare is now covering it in a lot of instances, so I continue to be a big holder of Lilly stock. I believe it's one of the great stocks in the world today, by far the best pharmaceutical stock, even though Merck's got the latest hit, maybe, with the vaccine for melanoma. We'll see how that does. Meta. Ah, man, there's another one that's had, it's like Target. He went off into the metaverse and spent a lot of money, and it didn't really pan out. And by doing that, he fell way behind in the AI race. Now he wants to slash his teams up to 60% in order to get enough money to make an AI push. And he's getting tremendous pushback, obviously, from the workforce. That is being sent letters, that you're next in line, you're on the chopping block, we need money to, he doesn't say that, but the bottom line is they need money to compete in the AI race. So Zuckerberg and Meta stock.
1: You know what they need the money for, Bill? Did you see the announcement right before our show started?
0: We
1: had
0: $17 billion
1: settlement with all 50 states on social media.
0: Right.
1: Now, do kids eventually get that money? Where does
0: I
1: that money
0: doubt
1: go,
0: it.
1: By the way?
0: No, the lawyers.
1: It goes
0: the
1: to
0: attorneys.
1: States. The states get it, yeah.
0: The states get it, and they can spend it how they want to spend it, but that's a massive. I mean, that's up there with, like, the tobacco numbers, back in the late 90s, that's, and the movie's coming out fairly soon of the woman who sues Zuckerberg and Meta. That's an interesting one. Now, I'm waiting for, I think it's out now, where the Roadrunner, the Coyote sues Acme because their products don't work, right? The Dynamite.
1: Yeah.
0: That's got to be a great, I can't wait to see that. He sues them because he pushes the Dynamite thing and it blows up in his face. And he bought it from Acme. So he ends up suing because he's always getting humiliated by Acme products. Moonshot mulls revenue sharing deal with Microsoft. Now, this is interesting because this is another AI company, Moonshot, out of China. But this is the first one that is going to team up with American companies. They're negotiating a revenue-sharing agreement with Microsoft, Amazon, and Alphabet, which would allow the U.S. cloud companies to host the Chinese startup. I thought that we were not going to let in Chinese AI model, not if Bill Gates can help it. And I thought that Trump and the Trump administration was against this, but IPO-bound Moonshot is looking to team up with Microsoft, Amazon, and Google. I still am of the strong belief that in the end, AI is going to be a commodity. Moonshot, I think, is a Alibaba creation, but they also use NVIDIA chips. So I don't know. It's kind of a hybrid a little bit, is moonshot. Okay, when we come back, Intuit has reported, Kohl's has reported, Abercrombie and Fitch has reported, Bath and Body Works, and Jinko Solar. And the solar stocks have, and J.M. Smucker. Don't forget the jelly stock. We'll be right back.
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0: Dan, welcome back here to the final segment of today's Best Stocks Now show on this NVIDIA earnings day. That will happen sometime after 4 p.m. today. Sometimes it happens right when the bell rings and the market closes. And a few minutes later, NVIDIA earnings are out. Sometimes it takes 10 minutes, 15 minutes, usually somewhere in that range, within a half an hour. We have those earnings from NVIDIA, the number one AI stock in the world today by far. Like I say, it's the sun and all the other planets orbit around it.
1: Then get your popcorn ready on that one.
0: Yes, and then we have a company by the name of Intuit, which really, you know, they were a revolutionary. They were a disruptor by very much like discount brokers coming along. They produced the TurboTax and allowed people to, you know, do their taxes at home. I remember when Microsoft tried to buy Intuit, and the government wouldn't let them do it. They stepped in and said, no, that creates too big of a conglomerate. And Intuit has, you know, look, it's still a $98 billion company. It definitely was a game changer back in the day. And it has maintained, you know, pretty good growth over the years in the low 20% range. But all of a sudden, you know, 5% growth this year is the expectation. Maybe 13%. So growth is decelerating big time in the earnings. And that's going to hurt your stock price. Stocks follow earnings, and stocks follow earnings expectations. And as growth decelerates in earnings, stock price appreciation decelerates. Their quarter that they reported, their earnings were up, their sales were up 10% year over year. And you might say, well, that's pretty good. No, that's decelerating, because you look at the last four quarters, it's gone from 20% sales growth to 18% sales growth to 17, and then 10, a major drop and deceleration in growth. The earnings even worse. It looks like they fell off a cliff. Now, there may be some seasonality here. This was not exactly the biggest quarter for filing taxes. You know, they do most of their sales, you know, late in the year, early in the year as tax season comes around. And now you're getting all the people that, you know, file in October. Intuit is down 3.7% after their earnings report today. Over the last 10 years, it's been a disaster. It really has. The stock has been a disaster. It's averaged 13% per year over the last 10 years, but that compares to the S&P, which is much higher than that. You've got the five-year total return on Intuit, -7.7. It's been a loser as a stock over the last 5 years, which would obviously make me wonder why anybody would own this stock. And over the last 3 years, it's been a loser, and it has been a loser over the last 12 months. It has a performance grade of F+, when you stack it up and compare it to all the other
1: plus.
0: F+. That's just barely kept you from being kicked out of school, just barely, yeah. and having your butt kicked by your dad when you got home, or your mother. It was my mother.
1: I don't think that plus helps anything.
0: Dad, I got an F plus. Come on. Yeah. I got an F last time, last semester. I'm up to an F plus. Now you look, well, okay. Now we look at the deep value. Okay. You have a PE ratio of 14 right now. Well, okay, the market's up around 26 or so, the S&P 500. So maybe you've got, you know, the deep value investors licking their chops here at these multiples that the stock is trading at. The forward PE ratio has got to really be pretty low right now. Let me see if the forward PE ratio is listed here. I can do it in my head. It's 344 divided by 29, 30, so about 11, 12 times forward earnings and a 14 PE ratio. Now, their bottom line profit margin is 15%. Software generally has a pretty high profit margin, but this is very low by software standards, 14.9, very low. And of course, you've got the decelerating growth in earnings, the decelerating growth in sales. I would say they're a victim of AI. There's got to be some way to do your taxes. If you just do a simple tax return, Barry, which in the day I did my own tax returns until the world got so complicated with all the different forms you had to file out. And if you own a business, forget about it. I mean, to do your own taxes is almost impossible.
1: Good luck.
0: Good luck with that.
1: Yeah.
0: My tax return gets thicker every year, not thinner.
1: I guess. Oh. Yeah. My only thing is, if AI does the taxes, my thought is, don't you have to pay for some kind of subscription in order for AI to do your taxes? I mean, obviously, someone else could come up with AI doing your taxes versus, say, Intuit. I guess as the consumer, I still feel like I'm going to have to pay for some subscription, whether it's me doing it in my TurboTax or AI doing it for me in something. I guess the point is the consumer's still paying for it. They're just taking that product away, essentially.
0: Well,
1: from
0: it must be a lot cheaper to do it with AI.
1: Yeah.
0: I don't know.
1: Yeah.
0: But something, I'm just guessing that's, I haven't read. I'm sure they'll come out. I'm sure they have their excuses as to why they had such a terrible quarter. And I would have to think that along with Salesforce and Adobe and others that are having their businesses eroded by AI, look at Adobe. I mean, you got to be able to edit photos and whatnot.
1: They'll make you a photo nowadays. You just tell it what to make. You don't even got
0: to
1: give it a picture.
0: Begin with a photograph.
1: Yeah,
0: anymore.
1: You just tell them what you want, and it'll pop up something.
0: So, anyways, we'll end with that. There were a couple of other earnings. Abercrombie & Fitch, ANF. We'll do that one. I'm not going to do it. It was okay, and it's a survivor in the bricks and mortar space. And Kohl's kind of says, we need a plan. We need a major turnaround plan fast. Kohl's is facing maybe a Bed Bath & Beyond type scenario if it doesn't get the ship turned around. They're headed in the wrong direction. 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
4: With SRN News, I'm Rich Thomason in Washington. Darlene Graham is a step closer to filling the U.S. Senate seat that was held by her late brother, Senator Lindsey Graham. After winning the GOP Senate runoff in South Carolina, she's focusing on November's general election.
5: Liberals believe if they can defeat conservatives in South Carolina, then they can defeat us anywhere. Once again, they're coming for us, and the South Carolina values we hold dear.
4: She's been endorsed by President Trump. Facebook and Instagram parent Meta will shell out $17 billion to end a landmark trial over teen social media addiction and settle claims filed by 47 states. Meta also agrees to add child safety measures to its platforms. On Wall Street, the Dow is down about 117 points. The Nasdaq is off 39. The S&P is flat. This is SRN News.
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retirement strategies, but most importantly, how to do that with confidence. 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Financial education centers all across the country, matter of fact, worldwide, and they have locations near you, very close to you if you're listening to the show right now, and they have free investing and trading workshops that they host across your area to help you get started if you're brand new and don't know a stock from a rock, or if you're a seasoned investor but looking for more consistency. Trading Academy is for you. To come into one of these free investing and trading workshops, all you got to do is text the word trade to the number 210-210 and dive into how to get started in these markets safely, confidently, but most importantly, doing that with some fun. And that's what the cool thing about the financial markets is, they are a fun thing to get into. We're seeing more and more people come to the Academy that want to have more fun in their life, but also want to level up their game. And it's not always just financially. Sometimes people want their time back. You're seeing people that are working 50, 60, 70 hours per week. And quite frankly, they are just tired of that. So they're looking for income strategies on top of their job. We're seeing others that are retired right now that are coming to these investing and trading workshops that want to be able to have more longevity with those retirement accounts, which would be your 401ks, IRAs. They're looking to protect those, but also continue to have strategies no matter what direction this market goes. We're seeing the market has been soaring for quite some time now, and they want to be able to take advantage of this soaring market, but also protect the gains that they have. So we're seeing a lot of people coming into these workshops that want to be able to do that with confidence. As we know, over the last few weeks here, really this week, AI stocks have been getting hit again. There's been some concerns that AI valuations have, quite frankly, run too far. And really what NVIDIA did this week is it dropped about 2.3% on Tuesday, Broadcom 3.2%, Micron 7%. This was all on Tuesday. And that actually helped drive the NASDAQ down that same day, about 1.3%. And the S&P 500 has had all-time highs last Thursday. But then it posted three consecutive declines. You know, through Tuesday, the S&P 500 was down 1.2% for the week. The Dow, 0.7, the NASDAQ, 1.6, and the Russell was also down 1.6. So you're seeing these markets really move pretty good both directions. Oil and inflation are back in focus. The rise in oil prices in the basically because of the Iran-U.S. conflict, it's increasing inflation concerns. Oil is moved above $90 a barrel. So that's bringing more talk about the Fed policy being more hawkish because of that. Keep inflation, that's been keeping inflation elevated as well. So we're seeing some opportunities there with the oil market. Some big movers this week. It was interesting on, I believe it was Wednesday, Moderna surged about 125%. It was right roughly at around it looks like about the $64 mark and hit almost $163 per share. And that was on Wednesday. It was, we'll call it a blockbuster of a move on Wednesday. So they had a promising cancer vaccine study results. So that's one of the things about some of those stocks like that. You're seeing big moves. So it can add risk up or down any day if something comes out. So those are some stocks you have to really be concerned and just overall monitor that. Almost on a daily basis, it seems like. But we're seeing so many people that want to be able to trade and invest with more confidence, and they want to be able to understand how these markets work and how they function. And, you know, one of the key drivers that we're seeing right now for people that are coming to the Academy is they really don't know how to get started, don't know what to do to get started properly, but also the various asset classes, they don't understand what those are because there's different vehicles in the markets. And we're going to discuss this in the second segment, the third segment as well, and talk about these different assets that are out there. You obviously have the stock market. Everybody knows that. There's other vehicles that the big banks, institutions are utilizing, which the public can utilize too. You have the futures market, the forex market, the options market. You even have the crypto market. And big players in these markets use all of these markets. And that's how you properly diversify a portfolio, is not being in multiple stocks.

0: is being multiple assets. When certain things are going up, others are going down. When others are going down, there's others that are going up. So you can, there are strategies designed with these different assets to be able to protect those portfolios and really have more longevity with, quite frankly, no matter what direction this market goes. So people that are looking to manage their accounts a little bit better or protect those accounts, or quite frankly, just be more confident in the decisions that they make, need a strategy. You need a strategy which is rules-based and then is designed to follow what those banks and institutions are doing. Because who moves the market? And we'll discuss this. We'll continue to talk to this. We do each and every week. The institutions, the big money, is who moves these financial markets. That's your Goldman Sachs, your Warren Buffett's, the JP Morgan's, the big money companies out there, quite frankly, move the market. They're moving millions, billions, and maybe even trillions of dollars per day, per week, per month. Now, that's what drives market fluctuations, whether it's up or down, whether they are buying or if they're selling. So the key is to have a strategy that's designed to follow those institutions, to identify where may they be buying or where may they be selling. And that's what Trading Academy has been specializing in on their 30th year, is having a strategy to do just that. Have more confident decisions with market direction, protection, which is risk management, and then where to get in, where to get out with low risk, high reward, high probability entry points in these markets. And where you find that is actually at or near a turn in price. And we discuss some of these different strategies and these different techniques in these investing and trading workshops I'd like to invite you to. It's the beginning of the show. We're going to give away some seats here. So if you're driving, you might want to pull over. Text the word trade to the number 210-210 right now for two seats for a free investing and trading workshop live, local, and in person near you. Text trade to the number 210-210. You're going to get a text right back. You can click the link and it'll bring you right to the landing page. You can pick your own seat and date there for the free investing and trading workshop live, local, and in person near you. Text trade to the number 210-210. I got Al coming back on the show. So folks, don't turn that dial. This is Josh with Investing and Trading Live. We'll be right back. Get ready, because this week, something big is happening. If you've been wanting to take control of your money, start investing, or finally learn how the markets really work, this is your moment. You're invited to a free, high-impact trading and investing workshop happening live in your area. 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
2: Near the end of the Revolutionary War, George Washington received a letter from one of his own officers. Colonel Louis Nicola suggested that America might be better served by a monarchy, with Washington himself as king. Washington firmly rejected the idea. He had spent years leading Americans in a fight for independence from a monarchy. He would not see that victory end with America creating a king of its own. He understood that the cause of the revolution was greater than any one man. His example reminds us that power can be offered, earned, or taken. But character determines whether we use it for ourselves or remain faithful to something greater.
0: 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As always, I am your host, Josh Lilquist, each and every week talking about the do's and the don'ts of the financial markets, how to make smart investing decisions with those income accounts and retirement accounts, mainly doing that with confidence. And Trading Academy has live, local, in-person workshops to bring that financial literacy home right to you. 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That's text trade to the number 210-210. That's me for two seats, one for you and one for a friend. Once again, text trade to the number 210-210. If you're driving, you might want to pull over. Also, follow and subscribe to the podcast, Investing and Trading Live, wherever you listen to your podcast, on Apple Podcasts, iHeartRadio, Spotify, and the Odyssey app. Al, in this last segment, we talked about the blockbuster moves in the markets. I know the blockbuster days where we had that fun on a Friday night going to get a movie or going to get a video game and have some fun on Saturday, but you had to make sure to bring it back Sunday. Otherwise, you're getting charged that late fee. Now, the markets have those blockbuster events. It seems like daily with earnings and different events that are coming around. A tweet could, you know, move the markets. And there are a lot of traders and investors out there that are, I would say, confused on the markets. They think they have a grasp until they don't. So the key or the thing that it tells me is there's a challenge with consistency in the financial markets.
3: Right.
0: Everybody wants to do good or do better, but they don't understand that being consistent is the most important thing, because you can't afford to have a huge up day, then a big down day, and a huge up day and a big down day. Overall, that brings your psychology to a level where you're not too happy and you have that nervousness and anxiety. When you have a consistent strategy, that's where things change. And it brings it more confidence in the markets as well. Now, people that are looking for that in a trading strategy, say, for example, like an income strategy, they want to be able to have a consistent income strategy, whether it's on top of their job or they want to do the trading for their full-time job. Or maybe they're retired right now and they want to supplement that retirement income that they're getting from, we'll say, a 401k or something like that, or worse off yet, Social Security, because we know that's not getting people enough capital to stay retired on. So they need that second source there as well. Now, the markets allow many strategies, whether it's short-term, mid-term, long-term, and those could all be technically a trading strategy. Now, you work with a lot of people that come to these investing and trading workshops, and they want to be able to do more on the trading side. Mm-hmm. What are some of the things you're doing right now to help people bring that confidence back, but most importantly, bring a consistent strategy for their income?
3: Well, I think consistency and confidence kind of go together. And the reason that a lot of people have a hard time achieving those is that they don't have a defined system. I mentioned earlier that successful trading is, it's about building and using a process that guides every decision you make with clarity. That's having a defined system. What most people unfortunately are doing is they don't have an opinion. They have emotions that get involved in their decisions. They react to things that instead of, you know, being prepared properly, they let their emotions get involved. So we don't want people to predict market moves. We don't want people to react emotionally to the volatility that we're seeing, which is really one of our friends. And we want to make sure that you don't try to just get a feeling as to what the markets might do. You have to use a defined rules-based system that is going to give you that consistency. You have to have a risk management logic in place. And then you want to be consistent by using a process and sticking with that process. Now, how do you develop that process? How do you have that defined system? Well, that's what we do. We have a strategy that we show our students that's the basic investing trading strategy that you use. And then we help you decide what the right asset is to use with that strategy. The strategy is called core strategy. And then you mentioned, looking for income or for wealth. They're two different components of the market, or two different parts of your financial life. The way you are going to use the markets for income is different than the way you use it for the long-term wealth portfolio or for your retirements. Most people don't have any kind of education or introduction to what the income strategies are, but that's probably, it may be the most important component of your financial life. Once you develop the skills to generate income from the market. And by the way, we get paid based on our skills, not our knowledge. You know, there's all sorts of information, all sorts of knowledge out there, but unless you have the proper skills to use that, it's not going to work for you.
0: Just so, hey, Al, did you know that I can make a whole bunch of money by playing the guitar?
3: Tell me about it.
0: Well, that's a lot of knowledge. Can I make money playing guitar?
3: I think I've heard you play the guitar, and my answer is going
0: to
3: be no.
0: Hey, I'm actually okay, but not to the level where I'm going to get paid from it.
3: You probably not. But you know what? What if that was your passion, and, yeah, and you really wanted to spend your life playing your guitar, but the money wasn't there? How do you do that? Well, you could use the markets as a source of income to kind of fund your passion. And we do have a lot of people that are students that maybe are musicians or artists, and that's what they want to do, but the income isn't there that they need. So they use the markets. Once you generate that skill to be able to, or once you develop the skills to be able to generate income, that opens up a lot for you for the rest of your life.
0: Like the old saying is, skills pay the bills.
3: Well, that's exactly right. If you don't have the skills, basically then you're just going to be guessing at things.
0: Yeah, that's one of the interesting things or comments you made there, Al, because a lot of people think that knowledge is power. Well, powerful for what?
3: Yeah.
0: It lets you talk about it, but people are looking to gain that skill. But it does start with a little bit of knowledge, and that's what these free investing and trading workshops are for, is to bring some knowledge so you have that opportunity to know what the right techniques, the right concepts are, that consistent strategy that you're alluding to, and then how to make smart investing decisions for those income accounts. And we have those investing and trading workshops live, local, and in person. I'd like to give away some seats to, just by texting the word trade to the number 210-210. Just text trade to the number 210-210 for two seats for a free trading and investing workshop live, local, and in person near you. So continue on. I know you have some more points you wanted to give about that consistent strategy.
3: Yeah, you know, I think you have to consider the fact that most trading education is designed just to make you think you're smart. It's not to make you money. You know, people watch all sorts of like YouTube videos, and they might look at 20, 30, 40 different strategies. And then they think, well, now I have all this knowledge, I'm going to be great. And they open up their computers and they look at making a trade or investment, and they freeze because they don't know which of those 20, 30 or 40 different strategies to use.
0: Yeah. Then one worked one time, and the next time it didn't work. And they say, well, sometimes it works, and I'll try a different one. Yeah. And then they get way, then they're confused.
3: Any strategy that you can think of, you can even make one up. It will work at least once, but that's not going to give you the consistency you need. So there's a big gap between information and implementation. You know, the proper information when implemented shows you when to enter a position, where to get out if you're wrong, and where to get out if you're right. Those are the things that are important, and you can keep it simple by just putting that strategy together that shows you how to identify those three things.
0: I think you just invented a new tongue twister.
3: Proper information when implemented properly.
0: Okay, so I couldn't even do that. So it was a tongue twister.
3: She sells seashells by the seashore.
0: There you go. I know you have another one that's pretty good, isn't it?
3: Which I
0: can we say that on air?
3: No, I don't think so. Possibly, but possibly not.
0: Let's refrain from doing that.
3: Let's not do that. Okay. So yeah, you don't want to just stuff your brain with information. That's just taking up space in your head. You have to have the skills to be able to use that information. That's something that's hard to do on your own. So what if you could do it with somebody who already has those skills, who has proven that they're successful, and they'll share that information with you? Because it's not just knowing what to do, it's also knowing what not to do.
0: And that's very similar to anything that we do in our life, Al. If you're looking to learn how to golf, if you're looking to learn how to swim, or like we talked about earlier, play the guitar, you need to get lessons from somebody that is able to teach it. And it's not just knowing how to do it, it's also able to teach it. Because there are, you know, say, for example, some great guitar players out there that probably are unable to teach it.
3: Right.
0: Just like you kind of see, sometimes you see good athletes and they try to be a coach, they can't be a coach. Correct. So you have to be able to teach it as well. Yeah. And that's one of the things I think that Trading Academy actually specializes in, is being able to teach the strategies to get the point across to people that might be brand new, or to people that have a lot of experience but looking to do better. Getting that point across sometimes could be tough. And that's what, you know, Trading Academy really specializes in, ensuring that the right people are bringing this information to people that want to get started.
3: You know, you mentioned playing the guitar. If you just read a book, or if you listened to somebody tell you how to play the guitar, maybe you read a book, but you never actually played the guitar. Could you actually learn how to play it then?
0: So this is a little embarrassing, Al. You kind of putting me on the spot, but I tried that. And I got nowhere.
3: Right.
0: Yeah. It was unreal how hard it was. I even watched YouTube videos. And I was so mad at myself by doing that, because I know you can't learn a skill off of watching YouTube. Yeah. And I was so upset that I did that, and but I didn't realize it. The good thing is I did it for about less than a month.
3: Yeah.
0: And so I didn't waste too much time. But people think that's how the markets work.
3: Yeah.
0: If that was the case, everybody would be doing it. So that's why it's imperative to gain the skills, get the knowledge from the right place, and have a plan and strategy set already up for you.
3: Yeah. And then use that knowledge, use the skills with somebody there who can guide you. You know, when you're playing, when you took lessons, you were with a coach or with an instructor or teacher who maybe helped you move your hands to a certain spot and showed me. He showed you how to do it.
0: Yeah, it was over my shoulder, actually, you know, in front of me. So this is how you do that. And one of those things was actually muting the strings. So if you're listening right now and you have played the guitar, there's a thing called muting the strings. Mm-hmm. And I watched video after video after video. They told me exactly how to do it. I could not do it. And that was the first thing I asked my instructor because I got lessons. Yeah. I asked my instructor, I said, you know, I gotta ask you, I've been trying to do this for quite some time and I just don't know how to do this. How do you mute the strings? And how long, Al, do you think it took him to explore? Show me how to do it.
3: Not very long.
0: It was probably less than 2 minutes.
3: Yeah.
0: It was one of the easiest things. Actually, one of the easiest things that I learned playing guitar, because guitar is, you have to be able to have the muscles in your fingers. That's a big part of that. Get to a point where you can actually do the notes and move your fingers the right way. Cause sometimes it's like, it looks very easy, but it's actually hard to move your fingers in certain places on the strings.
3: Sure.
0: But it took about 2 minutes.
3: Yeah, but you had to do it yourself to really learn how to do it.
0: Correct.
3: And that's true in trading and investing too. If you want to do this the right way and do it in a way where you can maybe have the potential to be successful quicker, do it with somebody who can actually not only tell you what to do, show you what to do, but have you actually do it. And then they're guiding you and supporting you as you're doing it, because you're going to make mistakes. When nobody can just listen to somebody talk about how to trade or invest for a few hours or a day or so, and then you're going to be a pro-level trader or investor. You have to actually go through a process where you're repetitive. You're repeating things. But it's really critical that you repeat the right things, because you can have repetition of bad habits and that becomes your MO. You don't want to do that. While you're learning, while you're starting from, you know, basic steps, moving on up, be with somebody who knows what they're doing, that can guide you, is going to simplify things for you. It's going to, you know, reduce the learning curve for you. And also, at some point in time, you will run into situations where you need some extra help. Yep. You want to make sure you're with a place and with people that are there to help you on a consistent basis.
0: Yeah, and there are a lot of people listening, Al, right now that want to be able to get started. They want to do that with confidence and actually have the information to understand, to know what you have to do, and then start to build a plan for that. And we have these free investing and trading workshops, live, local, and in person, that I'd like to invite you to get started, to learn what those skills and techniques are to be able to navigate these financial markets, whether it's stocks, options, futures, forex, income strategies, or retirement strategies. Text the word trade to the number 210-210 right now for 2 seats. If you're driving, you might want to pull over. Text the word trade to the number 210-210 right now for 2 seats for the Investing and Trading Live workshop. In these classes, in these workshops, we taught thousands our different strategies, which are designed to help you make smarter investing decisions. Text trade to the number 210-210. We have a lot more to discuss. Don't turn that dial. This is Josh and Al, Investing and Trading Live. 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
0: 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I am your host, Josh Lilquist. In the last segment, we talked about those income strategies, whether it's short-term, long-term. The cool thing about income strategies with the markets is you dictate that time, schedule, and capital. Why is that? Because there are multiple vehicles out there, or what we call asset classes. Asset classes, which would be futures, forex, options, stocks. They are designed to do different things. And we introduce you to those different things in these free trading and investing workshops that we've had a lot of people texting into for these live local in-person workshops. If you'd like to attend and or understand and learn more about those techniques and concepts on income strategies, just text the word trade to the number 210-210 right now for two seats. Text the word trade to the number 210-210. When you do that, you will get a text right back. It'll be a link to the landing page. All you need to do is click that link and it'll take you to that landing page and you can pick your own seat, date, and time there. If you do miss that, we'll ensure that Ronnie gives you a call to make sure that you find those dates that you want for you and your family. Text the word trade to the number 210-210. That's one for you and one for a friend. Also, follow and subscribe to the Investing and Trading Live podcast wherever you listen to your podcast, on Apple Podcasts, iHeartRadio, Spotify, and the Odyssey app. Al, on this next segment, as I mentioned in the last segment, I want to discuss retirement. That's the time of year, or I should say the time of the people, everyone's life, where they want to enjoy their life. But it's interesting is people sometimes wait too long to retire. And it's not really because they want to work forever. They really train their mind to think that they want to work forever, but it's because they have to. And it's because they don't have enough. Your traditional 401k is just not getting people to the promised land, which is retirement. Why? Because there's so much in fees that come along. You're in a buy and hope strategy, or long term is what they like to call it. Invest for the long term. Well, if you look at the data, I'm sure, Al, you probably have some stats on the average 401k balance at retirement that people have. And we all know that's just not enough to retire. So people need to build those accounts on their terms. They need to use the right asset class on their terms. They need to be able to protect those accounts in down markets. The good thing for some people is a lot of people that have 401ks probably haven't experienced a down market yet.
9: Right.
0: Yes, we've had some drops in the markets, which create more opportunities, but we know that there's always going to be drops in the market, and you can't afford for that to happen when you're getting near retirement. So we're seeing people that want to learn how to protect those accounts. So in these free investing and trading workshops that people have been coming into, we discuss these concepts, and they come in with it just by texting the word trade to the number 210-210. We discuss those concepts on protecting retirement accounts, but also having the opportunity to build them on their terms. How are you helping people get started with those retirement accounts? What are some of the things you can actually do if you have a retirement account with, say, for example, your work, your employer, or if you direct your own IRAs?
3: Well, I think, first of all, people need to understand what they have in their retirement accounts. We have been sold on the fact that if you just have a 401k set up, make some choices, put some money in every time you get a paycheck, some money is going to go into those choices. Just don't worry about it. Hold on. You don't have to do anything with them, and then you're going to have all this money when you retire. And what people are finding is that they don't have all that money when they retire. One of the problems is they're not managing what's in their 401ks. And people are going to go, what do you mean managing it? Well, you have the ability in almost every 401k out there now to make changes, to make, you know, to rotate into something that might be doing better than something else, or maybe rotating out of like the stock market and into maybe more of a fixed income portion of your 401k while if the market's crashing. I mean, you have the ability to do that. But the first thing you need to know is what is in your 401k. Most people out there, When I do these classes, Josh, I ask people, you know, how many of you know exactly what you have in your 401ks? And most of the people who just kind of sit there with a blank look on their face, they've basically forgotten or never really knew what it was in the first place. So that's where you start. Now, the other thing is you, and Josh, you mentioned one thing that is a negative with a lot of employer-sponsored retirement plans, and that's the fees.
0: Yeah, that four-letter F word, Al.
3: It is. It's the family acceptable one.
0: Mm-hmm.
3: And what we want you to understand is that the impact of those fees, which might seem small to you, are significant over time. If you're looking at 2%, maybe you've got a mutual fund, and the mutual fund is taking money out, and so is your plan sponsor. Let's say it's 2% a year. That 2% is going to cost you 50 to 75% of what you could have in your retirement account. Think about it. That's a huge number. And the reason is every dollar that's taken out by that 2% is no longer compounding and growing for you over time. So what can you do? Well, again, like I said, understand what you have. And then maybe what you want to do is maybe do something in addition to the 401k. It's with some 401ks now, you have the ability to do managing it and having more choices than you might even have thought you had. But for a lot of people, they want to do something outside of a 401k or 403b. You know, if you have a company match, that's free money. That's money you want to take. That's the easiest money there is. But what a lot of our students do is, instead of putting additional money into something that's going to give you mediocre returns with high fees, and basically no way to provide protection, maybe they'll set up a self-directed IRA. And in that self-directed IRA, there are no fees. There may be, you know, transaction costs, but there's no fees to have that self-directed 401k. You can do stocks, mutual funds. You can do options for the foreign exchange market, futures, crypto, real estate. You have a lot of choices there, but you also, very importantly, can have protection on your assets, which is very hard, if not impossible, to do with a typical employer-sponsored plan. You can use the leveraged assets we talked about, where you can take a small amount of money and still have the opportunity for, I'm going to call them outsized returns. You can participate in things that are available 24 hours a day. So those are some of the things that we want to talk about in classes. You know, we spend time talking about the different financial vehicles that are available in retirement accounts. But the real problem, Josh, is that we have a retirement crisis in this country that seems to be growing all the time. And unfortunately, a lot of people, when they retire, realize, you know, I've got enough money to maybe last me, you know, 2 or 3 years, but 10, 20, 30, 40 years, I'm way short. So what do you do? Unfortunately, some people take risks that they shouldn't be taking.
0: Yeah.
3: They start to do things that they with things they don't understand. They're not trained on how to do it.
0: Yep.
3: So the important thing, you know, before that something like that happens, be prepared. Understand what you have available, what the opportunities are. Know how to manage risk, because that's one thing I guess we haven't really talked about much today.
0: We'll get that the next segment here, I think.
3: Yeah, but managing risk is so important. Every professional trader that's successful will tell you the first thing they do before they put their money into anything is look at how much they could lose. And if they can't control that or manage it successfully, they won't do that trade.
0: Yep, that's important, is having that risk management. But there are a lot of people listening, Al, that are also, they have IRAs that they may direct themselves. And
3: right.
0: And I was actually having a conversation a while back with someone, and they were talking about, you know, they had X amount in their their IRA, and I believe, I don't know, it's like $300,000-$400,000 or something like that. Mm-hmm. And they had it all invested in the market. So when it went up, you know, when the market went up, they were feeling good. But when it went down, they were like, why am I losing? It seems like way more than I'm earning when it goes up. And that was some of the concerns mm-hmm. that they had. And a lot of time is they're just scared to lose it. So they do leave it in there because they say, oh, I haven't sold it yet. Well, right. What goes down can continue to go down. So we're seeing people that have those self-directed IRAs, and they want to be able to protect them on their terms. They want to be able to direct them on their terms as well. But as you mentioned, people have those accounts, but they know it's going to last a few years, but it's not going to last retirement. So there are strategies that we discuss in these free trading and investing workshops that allow people to use leverage, which means you can use less capital. So you do want to keep the, you know, some of your capital in cash, which is obviously not at risk. And by using leverage, those dollars act like more. So it'll act like more than what you have in there. So it gives you that buying power. So rather than putting it all in the market with stocks, which is 100% at risk, or ETFs, people think they're less risky in ETFs. Well, they're traded just like a stock. It takes the actual capital to purchase them. But people want to use less money. And that's what we discuss in those investing workshops on 401ks and IRAs, but having the opportunity to do it on your terms. And I think that's a big thing, Alice. People want it their own terms. They want to be able to remove those fees or at least minimize them and keep more of their capital. That's what it's all about, Al, is keeping right. your money. And we have these free investing and trading workshops. I'd like to invite you to begin to understand what these concepts on retirement are, specifically 401ks, IRAs, the opportunities you have within those. To come into those, just text the word trade to the number 210-210 right now for two seats for that free investing and trading workshop on retirement. Text the word trade to the number 210-210. If you're driving, you might want to pull over. These are about hour and a half long. When you do that, you can pick your own seat and date and location. So if you're listening to the show, we have a location near you. Text trade to the number 210-210. We got a lot more to discuss. Stay tuned. This is Josh and Al. We will be right back.
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0: 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Each and every week, I am your host, Josh Littlequist. On the last segment, we covered retirement techniques, topics, and strategies that are designed to continue to build once you get into retirement. Because the last thing you want to do is have that retirement bucket or your monies that you have in your 401k or your IRA and just have them start to disappear. And at one point, it's gone. Then you're sitting there and saying, honey, we wish we should have done something different. So that's what the cool thing about a lot of people that are coming to these free trading and investing workshops is they don't want to fall down that rabbit hole to miss out on the opportunities, but also to run out of money. So what they're doing is they're looking for strategies that are designed to continue to build those retirement accounts into retirement. And then the cool thing, Al, is they want to leave a legacy for right. their family. If that's you, if you're looking to understand what those techniques and concepts are, all you got to do is come into one of our trading and investing workshops that we do live, local, in person, with not a robot, but a real person. And we have facilities across the country where we have these workshops and academies near you. If you're listening to the show, we all know the radio waves only go so far. We have a location very close to you, probably multiple. So to come into one of these free investing and trading workshops, all you got to do is text the word trade to the number 210 right now for two seats for an investing and trading workshop, live, local, and in person near you. Al teaches these. I teach these as well. We have a good time talking about the do's and the don'ts. Text the word trade to the number 210 for two seats. Also, follow and subscribe to the podcast. Wherever you listen to your podcast, we're making this the global number one podcast on the financial markets, Investing and Trading Live, wherever you listen to your podcast, Apple Podcasts, iHeartRadio, Spotify, and the Odyssey app. Spotify is one of my favorite ones, though, because, you know, I'm a podcast guy. I like to listen to podcasts. So this next segment, I do want to continue the discussion on retirement accounts because it is probably the most popular thing that people are looking to understand more about, especially these days, because everything's getting a heck of a lot more expensive. So people are thinking ahead now. The good thing, Al, is people are getting smarter. They're starting to think ahead and they're saying, okay, what can I do now to ensure when I get to retirement, I'm going to be safe and I'm going to be protected and I'm going to be able to live those golden years of retirement and not spend those golden years at the Golden Arches. So I want to continue talking through that because we, in the last segment, since we did talk about strategies that are designed to continue to build, we also need to protect those as well. Now, let's just say, I know we have a lot of listeners right now between 45 and 65 right now. That's a lot of our listeners.
3: Right.
0: And if you're listening right now and you're between 45 and 65, you're going to at one point want to retire or not have the choice and have to retire. So you're going to need enough capital built up to do that. Okay. So we have a couple different choices now. You can either wait until you get to retirement and then figure it out, which is not what a lot of people are looking to do, or you can act now and start to build those. So, Al, a lot of those 45 to 65-year-olds feel like they don't have enough to retire on.
3: Correct.
0: What can they do now, and what do we discuss in these workshops to do things now to have that opportunity to build those so they do have enough for later?
3: Well, I think it comes down to what's available for them. You know, most people have been conditioned to believe that all they need to do is put money into these panaceas, the magic bullet, the 401k, the 403b, and you'll be fine. What we're finding is that people aren't fine. And a lot of the younger people, the people that are maybe closer to the 40, 50 age range, they're seeing their parents and maybe they're reading articles because there's a lot of articles that have come out recently that talk about the retirement crisis and how unprepared people are. And they're taking that seriously now. And just understand any problem that you refuse to confront is just going to keep repeating itself until you face it. So a lot of people now are willing to face it. Either they are in retirement and they need to do something different without taking chances, without being too risky, or they are not ready for retirement yet and they want to make sure that they are. And by the way, it's never too late to start. Some people come in and say, yeah, I'm 55, I'm 57. It may be too late for me. It is never too late. There's always something that you can do to help yourself in whatever situation you are. Wherever you are now, that doesn't mean you have to stay there. That is not necessarily where you are meant to be or where you have to stay. So learn what is available for you. Learn what's available that you feel comfortable with, that you feel that maybe someone like us can help you to do with confidence. And really, it's about having a system, a plan. And having that plan and that system means that you don't have to just rely on opinions. You don't have to rely on emotions. Excuse me. You don't have to rely on your reactions to things. You're going to be able to do this in a way that you have confidence, knowing that whatever the situation is in the economy or the markets, that you have a strategy or a way of addressing that is comfortable for you, in a way that you can do this on a repeatable basis with success. And, you know, trading isn't about chasing results. It's about building a process that's going to guide every decision that you make with clarity. And that's what we do. We help you put together that plan, that process that is specific to you, because everybody's a little different as to what they need. And here's the other thing to consider. When you go into retirement, let's just say you have $800,000 in your retirement account. First of all, know that that's not all yours. You're going to pay taxes on that. And then a couple of the things that are important that don't always get taken into consideration when somebody puts together a retirement plan for you are, number one, your health. You cannot control necessarily what happens to you health-wise, and that could have a huge impact on what you have and what you have to have in retirement. And the other is just personal changes. Whatever your lifestyle looks like now may not be the way it looks in 2 years or 5 years or 10 years from now. So whatever plan, if you have a plan, that you're relying on, it may not be adequate. You might need to change the rate of return you get to be able to maintain your lifestyle, or if you're looking at elevating your lifestyle. What that is probably going to mean for most of you is that you're going to have to learn some of the assets that we talk about, these, especially the income producing assets that give you the opportunity to use a smaller amount of money to control something that's a multiple of it. And also to be able to do these things in a way where you have that short-term income from it.
0: Yeah.
3: You're not at a point anymore, especially when you go into retirement, where you're putting something together that you're supposed to hold on to for 20 or 30 years. You need money now. You need income now. And that means using maybe something like options or futures or the foreign exchange market. But do it with guidance and support and the right education. Trading successfully is a skill. It's a skill that requires more than just acquiring knowledge from videos. It demands discipline, a trading plan, patience, and the ability to adapt to changing market conditions.
0: Yeah. Well, what is that magic number to retire on? I mean, I did some research as you were talking, and Yahoo Finance says, you know, a common benchmark is about $977,000 to $1.6 million. And this is in Florida. I did Florida for our example here. Mm-hmm. So you need between $977,000 to $1.6 million in savings for a 20 to 30 year retirement. So if you think about that, that's only $75,000 a year. Because, for example, $1 million plus Social Security, which is around $35,000 a year for a couple, supports mm-hmm. $75,000 in annual spending. Mm-hmm. Which, you know, quite frankly, $75,000 a year, it's not a lot. I mean, what goes up when you retire? Your health care. You probably exactly. want to travel mm-hmm. and do some things that you've always been wanting to do. So if you have less than, and according to this this report, if you have less than $977,000 to $1.6 million, you might want to think about learning the skills and strategies to start to build those now for that time. So as I mentioned, if you're between 45 and 65, which is a lot of our listeners right now, now is the time to do that, because it does take time to build those accounts. And I'd like to help you do that. We have free trading and investing workshops that discuss these strategies and these concepts that are designed to help you build for later. So to come into one of these free trading and investing workshops to get those, you know, that understanding of these markets, just text the word trade to the number 210-210 for two seats for a free trading and investing workshop live, local, and in person near you. Text the word trade to the number 210-210. Al, we've had a great discussion here today. Hit him with today's tip of the week.
3: Well, you know, too many let other people make decisions for them. So if you want to become successful, stop listening to negative voices. Surround yourself instead with positive voices, people functioning at a higher frequency. Study and follow what they do if they've already achieved success. Stop being afraid of what could go wrong and start being positive about what could go right. Too many people spend time looking back when you've got so much to look forward to. Just remember, you're the author of your life. If you don't like a chapter, write a new one.
0: I like that. And, you know, one of the things is you no longer have to look through that rearview mirror. Look through the windshield and look and see what you have moving forward and go get those. It does take some action. It takes action to get started and to do different things. And that action is taking charge in your finances, doing that now, doing that today for your future, and who knows, maybe for your family's future as well. 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
18: The Bloomberg Money Minute. Last month, the Fed's preferred measure of consumer prices rose 0.2% from June, as expected. but up 3.3% from a year ago, well above the Fed's longtime target of 2%. Data out today also showed U.S. consumer spending stalled in July after robust spending in May and June. Well, that disappointing data could bolster the case for the Fed holding interest rates right where they are at its September meeting instead of hiking rates, as many feared, to drive inflation lower. But still on Wall Street, stocks are lower this hour. The Dow and the Nasdaq down 0.25% each. The S&P is pretty much flat. Shares of Meta edging higher as investors get behind the proposed $16.7 billion settlement with multiple states that sued over teen addiction to social media. That deal still needs to get approved by a judge. And General Mills, the maker of Lucky Charms, Trix, and other breakfast staples, announcing today all its cereals made in the U.S. are now made without artificial or what they call certified colors. Tom Busby, Bloomberg Radio.
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21: We absolutely can. The question is, will we? And the U.S. government has historically been very reluctant to sanction any sort of meaningful entity in China. We've sanctioned smaller businesses in Hong Kong and the mainland, a couple small banks over the years, but really nothing that anyone's heard of. The question is, will the U.S. move forward and go at, let's say, a Chinese financial institution, the conduit for China's purchase of Iranian oil, which they purchase roughly 80%? So that's the big question mark this week.
22: When we heard from Secretary Bessent regarding Operation Economic Outcast, what did you make of that? I mean, does this have any teeth? It just seems like Iran has been sanctioned more than anybody else seemingly on the planet, yet they keep on going.
21: Look, it's a little like Ted Knight waiting at the tee box. You know, we've been waiting for this for a while. I mean, the sanctions, the U.S. could have done that since 2020. This is not new authority. It's not new EO. It's not new regulation. It's a new position. The question is, will the U.S. make good on the threats? We saw overnight the Treasury Department announced discussions between the U.S. and Bahrain on the issue. I mean, the Fifth Fleet is housed in Bahrain, so they were never really an Iran proxy or relation. You know, will they go to Oman after what was announced this morning on this revenue sharing agreement? That's almost a certainty. But China's the real linchpin here.
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23: This is the Bloomberg Business of Entertainment Report. Hollywood has once again cheated death.
24: Reports of the movie business's death were greatly, greatly exaggerated.
23: That's Tom Rothman, chairman and chief executive of Sony Pictures, getting inspiration from the famous quote by author Mark Twain. The first 7+ months of 2026 have revived the industry's faith. Global ticket sales have increased 15% from a year earlier and are on pace for their best annual total since 2019.
24: There's great product, and I think the thing that's really encouraging about it is that young people are going back to the movies.
23: That was one of the lessons Bloomberg Businessweek learned when it talked to industry experts about this year's revival. It found, among other things, young people still want to go to the theater, that the new class of filmmakers and stories is online. A film nerd is cool again. Audiences want happy endings. And of course, nobody knows anything. Karen Moscow, Bloomberg Radio.
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19: Live from Washington, D.C., this is Balance of Power with Joe Matthew.
29: President Trump is not done with Canada. Welcome to the Wednesday edition as the administration considers additional trade penalties for our trading partner. after Prime Minister Carney unveiled dollar-for-dollar retaliatory tariffs yesterday. We're going to speak with Bloomberg's Jeff Mason, who has the scoop. Our White House correspondent will be with us in just a moment. The power of the Trump endorsement reemerges in South Carolina and in Oklahoma. We're going to dig into results of two primary runoffs with our political panel later this hour. And as Meta settles a massive social media addiction case, we'll discuss with Matt Schettenhelm at Bloomberg Intelligence. Not that it's been helping the stock. Let's start on Wall Street right now. Charlie Pellett has his read on the markets live from New York. Charlie, what do you have?
1: Right now, we're essentially in a holding pattern, Joe Matthew. We have got the Dow, the S&P, NASDAQ, NASDAQ 100 Index, Russell 2000 Index. I'll throw in the stocks as well. Everything in the red, all trading lower. All of this ahead of NVIDIA earnings after the close of trading. On a down day for the U.S. stock market, NVIDIA shares down ahead of earnings, down now by 1.3%. The S&P 500 Index down 7. That is a drop there of 0.1%. We have got Dow Industrials down 122, now down 0.2%. NASDAQ Composite down 89, drop there of 0.3%. Russell 2000 Index down 0.2%. And the SOX, the Philadelphia Stock Exchange Semiconductor Index, down now by 0.3%. Investors are digesting the Fed's preferred inflation gauge, the 2-year currently yielding 4.21%, ahead of Kevin Warsh Friday, the 10-year 4.66%. And the 30-year, 5.18%.

0: at the door.
1: You know, people in this environment are apoplectic over whether the D's are in charge or the R's are in charge, but the longer term cycle, you look at the S&P 500 from 1970 to the present, we've gone through a lot of stuff over that period of time, politically, economically, etc. But the market on a total return basis has gone up about 13% a year.
0: Phil Orlando of Federated, interviewed on surveillance. Meta platform shares higher now by 1.4%. Meta agreeing to pay $16.7 billion to settle a landmark social media case with multiple U.S. states. Recapping stocks lower, down 0.1%. That, Joe Matthew, is a Bloomberg Business Flash.
2: All right, Charlie, that's a heck of a lot of money, something we've been talking about quite a bit here. We just had Rob Bonta on about that case, and, well, here we go with a settlement. I guess Mark Zuckerberg will not be testifying. Charlie Pellett, thank you, my friend. Happy NVIDIA Earnings Day. This is the big one, right? The granddaddy of them all. And after the close, we will, in fact, be looking hard at NVIDIA's earnings here as the whole market holds its breath. Isn't this something? You heard what Charlie just said. We're just in a holding pattern here. We're waiting until we hear what happens after 4 o'clock. Imagine being Jensen Huang, the maestro, the entire market, the global market, is waiting on you to give us a sense of what the next chapter is going to be. So we're going to be keeping tabs on NVIDIA shares, again, down a bit here, 1% as we go into the tape. Key performance numbers. This comes from the morning note from the great Ed Duffner, the editor who oversees this entire operation at Bloomberg TV. Stock up 14% this year. The release drops at 20 minutes after the hour, 15:20. And we'll also see HP, Salesforce, and a big one here as well after the close. He's in Central Time, right? We mean 4:20. I'm curious to see what CrowdStrike has to say. That's going to be interesting as the cyber side of this story plays out in the very same after-hours session as NVIDIA. So here we go on the 26th of August. You made it. Thanks for being with us on the Wednesday edition. We're live from Washington on Bloomberg Radio and streaming live on YouTube. As always, you can find us on YouTube by searching Bloomberg Business News Live. Watch the radio on TV. And we'll have plenty to show you before this hour is out. Remember the stuff that Doug Ford was saying about Donald Trump 2 days ago? Not yesterday, 2 days ago. He called him a bully. The king of bankruptcies. A loser. Remember, he said, I've dealt with guys like you my whole life, and you end up being a loser because you are one. He was sounding very different when I spoke with him yesterday. We had him on the late edition of Balance of Power. The premier of Ontario, Doug Ford, joined us in front of a lineup of Canadian flags in what was a strangely darkened room. If you get on YouTube, you'll see what I'm saying. Still standing by his principles, but in a much more conciliary tone. Here's what he said.
3: I told the Prime Minister, no deal is better than a bad deal. And we have to go tariff for tariff and dollar for dollar. And it's unfortunate. We had an attack from President Trump on our sovereignty, on our country, on the economy, that were so integrated. Both countries were both each other's number one customer, and it just doesn't make sense to attack each other.
2: Well, of course, the president was calling him out for the bluster. A lot of bluster there from Doug Ford. He ended that interview, if you watch the whole thing, by saying, Joe, I love America. God bless America. We love Americans. And look, the tariffs haven't gone into effect yet. Anything could happen. But then I read the scoop from Jeff Mason. So, well, wait a minute. The administration, he says, is discussing additional trade penalties against Canada after they unveiled dollar for dollar. I mean, we can't even call them reciprocal anymore, right? I can't remember who was first. Well, of course I can. But additional escalation against Canada could include, Jeff reports, higher tariffs and other trade actions, having spoken with government and specifically White House officials about this. He covers the White House for us every day, and delighted that he is with us right now. Our friend Jeff Mason, live on Bloomberg. Jeff, are they still cooking this up?

0: And when might we find out?
1: Good question, Joe. Yeah, they're still talking about it. There were no decisions as of last night when I spoke to this White House official that we cite in that story. But safe to say, the president is not somebody who sees retaliation from another side, in this case Canada, and decides he's just going to leave it at that. So they're definitely talking about next steps. And the official told me it's safe to assume that the U.S. will respond.
0: Oh, okay. So we can look forward to it. I guess you wonder, like, this either goes into, it turns into a spiral, and it's one retaliation after another until where everyone's at 100%, Jeff, or higher, or the bluster leads to a deal. And I tried to explore that idea with Doug Ford when we spoke yesterday. There's a lot of chest thumping going on right now. Nothing's actually taken effect yet. Is there a thought at the White House this could still be saved?
1: Well, I think you're absolutely right about the chest thumping, and there's chest thumping on both sides, right? I mean, this is a back and forth between two countries that I think it's always worth pointing out. Our neighbors, our friends, our allies, our partners in the NATO alliance have intertwined economies, although the president likes to downplay the impact or the need, as he says, for Canada from the U.S. side, but the two sides are absolutely intertwined. So sure, to answer your question, there's a possibility that the rhetoric will get ratcheted down, and you saw that, or you hinted at it a little bit with the contrast in Doug Ford's comments to you yesterday compared to just 2 days before. We'll see if that also happens on the White House side. I'll also remind our listeners and viewers that last week the president did give a 3-day extension to talks because they were close to a deal. And then, of course, it all broke down on the Friday. Yeah. But either way, they need each other. And I would add one more little aspect to that. The president did a couple tele-rallies this week for candidates that he had endorsed. And one of them was for his Republican preferred candidate for governor in Oklahoma. And during that tele-rally, I was listening, and he said he was endorsing this candidate because of his support for an aluminum plant. And he said, "We need aluminum in this country. We get all of our aluminum from Canada." And that was a tell, I think, Joe, again, that the president, even though he says we don't need Canada, we do.
0: Fascinating. I love that Jeff's the real thing. He sits down, he listens to the tele-rally, because that's what he does for a living. So let's get philosophical for a minute, Jeff. I can do that with you. We talked to Ted Cruz last evening about this ratcheting up between the U.S. and Canada. He talked about the angel and the devil on President Trump's shoulders. Well, I called it that. Listen to how he put this.
2: There are two camps within the Trump administration. There's one camp that wants the threat of tariffs to be used in that direction, to lower tariffs, to expand trade. I'm emphatically in that camp. There is a second camp in the administration that just wants high tariffs in perpetuity. I think that camp is misguided. So what I'm hopeful is the resolution here will be that Canada will come to the table and we'll end up with more trade with Canada.
0: How about that? He was with us to talk about his new book. I just mentioned that for those wondering why there was a massive book if you're watching on YouTube. Look, everyone believes that he's running in 2028. Jeff, did he just outline the fracture in the Republican Party perfectly on this?
1: For sure. And if that's the beginning of his campaign platform for president, it would be a return to more, quote unquote, conservative economic values that the Republican Party absolutely used to stand for. And that probably is the party of Ted Cruz, even though he largely supports President Trump. He's outlining there his differences with this administration and with the president about tariffs. And that is historically where the Republican Party was, but is not where it is now, largely, I mean, almost entirely because of who's sitting in the Oval Office.
0: I want to ask you quickly about last night, Jeff. We're going to get into this more with our political panel next hour, but there have been some questions about the veracity and the durability of the Trump endorsement. Big wins for him last night, starting in South Carolina. Maybe this wasn't a shocker for you when it comes to Darlene Graham, but tell us what the White House is saying this morning.
1: Well, it was a test last night, and the Darlene Graham endorsement was a bit of a risk, and I think that manifested itself in what was a pretty big flub on her part at her debate last week when she was asked a question about Taiwan and responded by saying that she's not really a foreign policy person. Revealed how new she is to this, and also raised questions about whether President Trump had chosen the wrong candidate when there was another conservative, also Trump supporter, in the race. But he did choose her, and it did pay off. And I will refer again to a separate tele-rally, Joe, that I listened to this week that the president did for her, in which she referred to herself as more conservative than her brother on immigration, and also said she would vote to do away with the filibuster to get the Save America Act. Those are things President Trump wants a lot.
0: Right down the middle. We'll see if she turns this into a full-time job. Hey, Jeff, great to see you. Jeff Mason, Bloomberg White House correspondent. We'll turn to NVIDIA next here on Bloomberg.
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6: 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This is Siobhan coming to you from the JTR Roofing Studios. We've got mostly sunny skies today.
16: By about 0.7%. Bitcoin just above $78,000. Bitcoin down 0.1%. Keeping an eye on Intuit shares after earnings, the stock is down 4.9%. The tax preparation software company gave an outlook that was weaker than expected. All of this adding to concerns about AI-related disruption. Intuit down by 4.8%. And Zoom Communications gave an outlook for the current quarter that was about in line with analyst estimates. That, however, disappointed investors. Zoom down now by 8.1%. Recapping stocks lower, S&P down 0.1%. That's Joe Matthew. This is a Bloomberg Business Flash.
0: All right, Charlie, thank you. Charlie's been hitting meta stock throughout the day. Got a nice little pop out of the news this morning when the headline first broke on the terminal, a red head, $18 billion settlement. Then it turned lower, and it's been kind of hanging out up modestly here in the middle of the trading session. Is the addiction of our young people to social media worth $18 billion? This is the question that some parents are asking today. Investors might not be, but we've talked about this quite a lot in the past couple of weeks. This is a pretty tough story. They were accused of some very difficult things here, and Meta has indeed settled to resolve allegations. It deliberately designed Facebook and Instagram to encourage compulsive use, addictive use among young users. This requirement, the agreement, I should say, comes with a requirement. Meta has to put up new guardrails restricting how much time young people can scroll. We'll have to ask Matt how that's going to work, and preventing them from switching off certain safety settings without parental consent. I can speak to you firsthand about that sometime if you want to. And of course, this came from a group of state attorneys general. And we talked to Rob Bonta from California a couple times about this. In fact, we just asked him recently if Mark Zuckerberg was going to testify. Said he was on the list. What, that was 2 days ago? Well, he's not going to testify now. And we heard earlier on Bloomberg TV and radio by the attorney general of West Virginia, John McCuskey, his take on this. Listen.
17: What you're seeing is that these tech companies are recognizing that their products can and are dangerous to children, and that they need to be doing more to be cognizant of that, to admit that, and that they have the tools to make it better. And we're really, really excited about what the future looks like for children in this country who use social media platforms.
0: Leading our coverage on this and our analysis, Matthew Schettenhelm. He's the best we've got on the legal side, our litigation analyst, media litigation to be specific, at Bloomberg Intelligence. He works in the same row that our friends Nathan Dean and Colonel Sanders work in. Matthew, it's great to have you back on Balance of Power. This is a lot of money, $18 billion. Thank you, of course. But Meta obviously thought this was worth it, and Zuckerberg will not testify. Is this over?
18: So it's over in part. So there were three pieces of this litigation. This was one piece of that. So in that sense, the big fight about social media addiction litigation continues. There are going to be separate suits by schools and by individuals who claim they were harmed. None of that is affected here. What is affected is these claims by the state attorneys general, potentially nationwide, even though only about 29 were suing in this case. this settlement could, in theory, cover the entire U.S. and put that entire issue to bed. That's a big deal for Meta because, in my view, as I've been saying for a while, I think the state AGs had really the strongest legal case, the one that posed the most direct risk to Meta. And so in that sense, it's, you know, sort of, you know, easing the risk significantly to resolve this component of the litigation.
0: What do we make of this number, $18 billion? Did Meta make out well?
18: Yeah, I mean, well, for Meta, that's not going to bother it for very long. When you look at the cash that it has on hand and its quarterly profits, $18 billion, it's not even $18 billion. It starts in the low single digits and only goes up to the full 18 if certain contingencies happen. And this is spread out in installment payments over 10 years. So this is not going to bother Meta very much at all in terms of just the financial penalty. You know, the states were seeking $193 billion here. And this settlement for low single digit billions, obviously is a small fraction of that. We had said it's probably going to be around that range. This is a little bit higher actually than we predicted. But for Meta, the money is not really the concern.
0: Yes, of course. Right. And again, they don't have to have Mark Zuckerberg on the stand here. The money goes to the states who were signed onto this suit. How does that work?
18: Yeah, that's right. And actually, the settlement agreement spells out certain uses as to what the states can do with that money. And there are certain contingencies about, you know, how big the payments are that could come into play or not. Those seem to be tied to the idea that other companies, Meta's competitors, if they are also forced to make these changes to its service that Meta is agreeing to, then it will pay more to each state as well. So in that sense, I think Meta's, making it more difficult for its competitors as well, or at least making sure that it's not uniquely burdened compared to its peers. And that's a component of this deal that could hit companies like Snap and YouTube.
0: Okay. Mm-hmm. Matt, thank you so much for jumping in. Matthew Schettenhelm from Bloomberg Intelligence with us live here on Bloomberg TV and radio. Of course, Meta is one of the hyperscalers. It's working on AI. Doesn't want to be talking about settlements in court right now. And we're going to be learning a lot more about the AI race after the bell when NVIDIA reports earnings. But there's a huge conversation going on that Bill Gates started around this that we have to plant a flag on here. If you haven't read it, I really do encourage you to. This is at gatesnotes.com. It's an essay is what they're calling it. The turbulent AI era is here. Yes, the old-fashioned, the boomer printed it out, hard copy. It's long. The choices we make now are critical, says the co-founder of Microsoft. And it gets dark pretty quick. AI will either be the greatest equalizer ever invented, he says, or the worst source of injustice. The challenge is monumental. Even under the best circumstances, the transition to this new AI era will be one of the most turbulent times in human history. It's Bill Gates. He even highlights what he calls the three big risks. Many jobs will disappear forever. AI will empower people, and perhaps AIs, to do more harm. And AI could stunt our kids' development and replace human relationships. You've heard about all these ideas before and the stuff that could go wrong, but to hear it from Bill Gates and to have it articulated in the way that he has here stopped us in our tracks, and we thought we'd talk to Shep about that for a moment. Michael Shepard, of course, with us in Washington, Bloomberg News Senior Editor for Technology and Strategic Industries. He's got a way here. I mean, this is pretty scary stuff. And by the way, he finds the good side of AI, but he seems to be pretty skeptical at the moment?
19: Skeptical, and I think also remonstrative. He is really taking the tech industry as a whole to task for what he says, glossing over some of the risks that you just outlined right there, Joe. And they're ones that we have heard about before. And we've even seen other global leaders step forward to express their own concerns about what AI could do. Mm-hmm. We've even seen some tech industry representatives, including Anthropic's Dario Amodei, talk explicitly about the prospect of job loss and the prospect of catastrophic uses of AI for bioweapons, for cyber attacks and other things. But Bill Gates is on a different level, of course, you know, as one of the graybeards of the industry. He is the person who put a desktop computer on everybody's home office and offices around the world with, you know, the groundbreaking Microsoft software. Where, and what he is saying is this time really is different.
0: He actually says that, Chef.
19: He does.
0: Which kind of raises an eyebrow because everyone always says that.
19: Everyone always says that, but not everybody is Bill Gates.
0: That's right.
19: And the difference here is that he sees the technology advancing so fast, and he also sees the absence of a plan.
0: That's right.
19: What are we going to do with this? Mm-hmm. How are we going to address all the potential inequities, all the potential risks, and do it all at once? And he also singles out the risks, not only to white-collar jobs, which we've heard about, but risks to blue-collar jobs. And he points to robotics and revolutionary developments being made in China, not so much here in the U.S., but that these robots are becoming so capable that they could replace humans in these kinds of roles in physical labor.
0: Yes, indeed. The idea that we're sleepwalking into this came up more than once. Not that he used that term, but the fact that we see these robotic videos and they're dancing and falling down and we laugh at that, they're not being developed here the way they are in China, so they're not in front of us in the same way. People have no sense of how advanced they are at this point is his point. Not to mention the entire technology. He talked about when Windows first emerged. We had 20 years to get used to a computer and figure out what to do with it. This one, he says, will be instantaneous.
19: It will be instantaneous, and it is also teaching itself. We had to adapt. We didn't have to adapt to Windows as much as we have to adapt now to AI, and AI is self-adaptive. That's, you know, really the magic behind it. Mm-hmm. He does point to some of the technology's virtues, and he says that surprisingly, agriculture in lower-income countries will really benefit from this. It'll make planting and planning decisions much smarter, much more efficient. He also pointed to greater efficiency in government, believe it or not, and this is something that we've heard about, talked about at least here in Washington as well. And so he does find the silver lining, and yet overall this is quite a cautionary note.
0: Joe,
19: there is no escaping the coincidence of the timing. One of the leading evangelists for AI later this afternoon will be holding a conference call, and we're talking about none other than NVIDIA CEO Jensen Huang. He has been somebody preaching the virtues and benefits of AI, and some wonder, have they gone far enough in addressing some of the risks as well? And so the timing of this is, you know, not perhaps coincidental.
0: Absolutely. Really interesting, Shep. Thank you for walking us through that. And it's going to be fascinating not only to hear from Jensen this evening, but CrowdStrike is reporting after the bell as well. Right. And to have the sort of dichotomy of the AI coupled with the cyber risk and the business that that's driving is going to be fascinating. It's always great to have you with us. Michael Shepard, of course, Bloomberg News. Live in Washington, I'm Joe Matthew. Thank you for being with us here on Balance of Power. We're going to assemble our political panel next. You know, they were voting last night in South Carolina and in Oklahoma. We've touched on this with Jeff Mason. Two Trump endorsements, both won. We'll talk about it with Rick and Jeannie next here on Bloomberg.
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26: It's 1240 on Wall Street. It's all day long here at Bloomberg. I'm Charlie Pellett. Lows of the day right now on the S&P 500 index. We're down 17 to 76.59. Drop there of 0.2%. All of this ahead of NVIDIA earnings after the close of trading today. NVIDIA right now lower by 1.6%. Not just NVIDIA after the bell, but also a couple of high-flying tech names, Crowdsource, and also we'll be hearing from Salesforce. Again, the S&P is a baseline down 0.2%. Dow Industrials down 0.3%. NASDAQ down 0.5%. The NASDAQ 100 index down 0.3%. Your 10-year at 4.22%. We do have the 10-year at 4.66%. The 30-year 5.18%. Gold down 1.5%. $45.87 the ounce. We've seen the turnaround for crude oil was lower earlier in the session, but right now up 0.9%. West Texas Intermediate crude $83.13 a barrel. Barrel of Brent $89.15 up now by 0.6%. And Bitcoin at 77,973, Bitcoin down 0.3%. Wall Street, though, eagerly anticipating NVIDIA's earnings after the close of trading. It's not so much about the numbers, but more about what AI investors and the market itself read into those numbers. Jay Goldberg is senior analyst at Seaport Group.
27: I think this quarter will be good. Maybe the guide will be okay.
8: But I think it's just getting harder and harder for NVIDIA to compete and to sell. Not forecasting disaster, but it's getting harder.
26: Seaport's Jay Goldberg, and we'll be all over NVIDIA when it breaks after the close of trading. NVIDIA shares down 1.5%. And as we have been reporting, Meta Platforms has agreed to pay up to $18 billion to settle a landmark social media case with multiple states. Shares of Meta Platforms on a down day for much of the market, up by 1.1%. Recapping, stocks lower, S&P down 0.2%. That, Joe Matthew, is a Bloomberg Business Flash.
0: Hey, Charlie, thank you. Charlie Pellett, the voice of Wall Street, will be back coming up at the top of the hour, 1 p.m. Eastern time, as we kick off Bloomberg Business Week Daily. Each one of these reports from Charlie is significant today, especially if you're following shares of NVIDIA ahead of the earnings that Charlie mentioned here. They've been bouncing around all day, all morning, and currently down 1.5%, as Charlie mentioned. It was positive the last time we looked, so let's just keep tabs on this. CrowdStrike has a bid. It's up about 1.5%. It, too, is reporting results after the bell. And we'll see, does the SaaSpocalypse continue after tonight? Salesforce, at the moment, is saying yes. It's down 1%. We'll see where we're at after the bell. It's still above $200, so maybe things will start looking up for Salesforce. It's been a tough year for all of the SaaS companies. Big night for Trump endorsements. You know, the whole game lately has been blowing holes and following these races around the country, and the media can write a headline saying the Trump endorsement fails. You knew that was not going to be the case in South Carolina, right? Or Oklahoma, if anywhere, maybe Texas. The Trump endorsement means as much as we saw last evening. Enough to propel Lindsey Graham's sister to the U.S. Senate for the full job. We had questions about this. We talked to Rick and Jeannie about it yesterday. It didn't look like it was a blowout over Ralph Norman, but she did pretty good. Darlene Graham currently has the role on a temporary basis, won the primary runoff last night, 52% to 48% for Congressman Ralph Norman, and she addressed supporters after the race was called. Listen.
9: President Trump for all of his support and his endorsement. Mr. President, Lindsey truly loved you and viewed you as one of his closest friends. I appreciate that bond and appreciate all that you've done for our country. Our victory would not have been possible without you, and we are truly grateful. South Carolina is truly Trump country.
0: See that? South Carolina. Interesting to think that's where Democrats are going to start their primary process, but that's a whole different story. Let's get into this with our panel. It wasn't just South Carolina last night, Oklahoma as well. President Trump's endorsement helping in the governor's race there, another runoff that we had our eyes on. And Bloomberg Politics contributors Rick Davis and Jeannie Shanzano are with us right now. Rick is our Republican strategist and a partner at Stone Court Capital, and Jeannie is our Democratic analyst and democracy visiting fellow at Harvard Kennedy School's Ash Center. Rick, you've been through the ringer in South Carolina, and you know what it's like to win there. You know what it's like to lose there, and you know what it's like to be a Graham in South Carolina. How much of this had to do with her last name versus Donald Trump's?
10: Well, she got on the ballot because of her last name, but she had to earn the election victory. And I give a lot of credit to the Trump political operation. I mean, you know, when you look at it, this is a story of Horry County. Russell Fry, that endorsement by Russell Fry wasn't easy to come by. He had to be bludgeoned into it. But their strategy from the Trump folks were, we got to win Horry County. And Darlene Graham won Horry County by 17,000 votes, which was almost her entire margin of victory in this election in one county. And, of course, that's where the president went, Myrtle Beach, Horry County. So I give a lot of credit to the political team today because they put together a campaign that you knew Darlene wasn't going to be able to really connect with voters in such a short period of time. So they engineered a win, and they engineered a good one.
0: That was only 2 weeks ago when Russell Fry came in third, endorsed Darlene Graham, Jeannie. Was this a slam dunk either way? You roll into South Carolina with a Trump endorsement and an amazing story to tell like this, filling the shoes of your late brother. When you look back on it, how could she have lost?
11: Well, you know, I think a win is a win. And when we have to give her credit for that, and as Rick said, the Trump team, that said, it came at a very steep cost. $800,000, some say it was a lot more put in. Donald Trump personally calling people in South Carolina to get them to support her candidacy. Of course, 2 weeks ago, she didn't even have 60% of the support of the members of the Republican Party that voted there. So she did have an uphill battle. And you know who's feeling really much more positive today? Democrats. I mean, this should be a home run for Republicans, and it probably will be. She'll probably win. But now you've got Democrats saying, at the very least, they have to expend a lot of money, a lot of energy, and a lot of time to take South Carolina. That leaves Democrats to fight over other states. So it's a very good day for Democrats. And, you know, Darlene Graham, she's facing Annie Andrews, who has run before.
0: Yeah.
11: And Darlene Graham continues to have trouble on the stump. She continues well after that debate to say things out of turn. And I think at the very least, those debates that are coming up for the general will be interesting to watch.
0: What's your sense on that, Rick? Annie Andrews, a Democrat, a pediatrician, and a gun safety advocate. How does that work in South Carolina?
10: It's a confusing bio in that regard. But look, I hope that the Democrats spend tens of millions of dollars trying to win this race in South Carolina. They can take it out of Texas. They can take it out of Michigan. They can take it out of Wisconsin and Iowa. I mean, anybody who thinks that this is going to be in the top 10 seats that Democrats want to allocate funds to is probably wishing and dreaming. Look, this is a deep red state. Even in a very strong Democratic wave year, you would be practicing political malpractice if you targeted this state and thought you could pull off a win, even with a very early, inexperienced candidate like Darlene Graham.
0: All right, let's get into political malpractice, because some are pointing to Dallas, and it doesn't have to do with Paxton or Tallarico. I mean, I guess it does by extension. But this midterm convention that we've talked about, we're suddenly learning a lot more about it. The Republican Party was posting last evening. In fact, I guess the enduring image of this confab in Dallas is going to be Donald Trump as the Marlboro Man. Do we have that, CC? This is what the party put up last evening. I don't know if you can see this, guys, but Donald Trump is the Marlboro Man on horseback, what appears to be the front of a pack of cigarettes. He's not smoking, but he's got the hat on and the whole thing. Thank you, CC. That was the tweet that went out last evening with details on what they're going to be talking about each night, what the theme of each day is going to be. J.D. Vance will be the first night. Donald Trump will be the second night. Rick knows a lot about this. He's planned a couple conventions. But the gadfly Ron Filipowski points out on social media, the Republican midterm convention, September 9th and 10th, is also opening week for the NFL season. Vance is speaking the 9th, same time Patriots-Seahawks Super Bowl rematch. Donald Trump speaks on the 10th, up against the 49ers-Rams game. Rick, would you have checked the TV schedule before you scheduled this?
10: Well, there's only one of two explanations. They didn't care and thought they'd get whatever share of the audience they wanted to, or they really were practicing political malpractice and didn't look into it and scheduled the president against a football game. I mean, who does that? And look, I mean, if you want to make the election about the president of the United States, even though he's not on the ballot, this is a good step in that direction.
0: What do you think about this, Jeannie? There were questions about whether this would make a dent or even be carried by the media to begin with. You're competing with, I mean, the NFL. How's this going to work? Or did they think that this would just be caught up on social media, make some ads out of this? Maybe it wasn't going to get a lot of primetime coverage.
11: The more Donald Trump in this election, the better for Democrats. Put him up front, put him there as much as you can. Republicans don't want to appear with him or J.D. Vance. And so I think it's going to be Democrats they're going to be stumping for. And in terms of timing, they are doing all of this right before the 25th anniversary of 9/11. So we've got wealthy Republicans. This thing, Joe, costs $25,000 to $100,000 per seat, we understand, to attend. And you are putting very wealthy Republicans on a stage to dance and frolic and go out in their cowboy hats smoking Marlboro Lights or whatever they're doing right before the 25th anniversary of the worst terror attack this nation has ever experienced. Not a good look for Republicans. And it's, you know, it's the NFL. I don't know why they're trying to compete with that. But they're going to be doing this right before the 25th anniversary. It's really stunning to imagine who planned this.
0: Well, just to be clear, these are Marlboro Reds. We're not smoking lights when we're down in Dallas. But to be fair, Rick, the convention, as I read here in the Daily Wire, will also highlight angel parents and border victims and will mark the 25th anniversary of 9/11 with the children and families of first responders. In the hour leading up to the president's keynote, speakers will focus on how Republicans are empowering families to make America healthy again. And they have themes for each night here. And by the way, President Trump will be on the stage at 9 p.m. Eastern time. So he's definitely going to crash into this football game. The party's core message, according to the messaging document, Rick, is the stakes could not be higher. Does that ring true with voters?
10: Well, I think the idea is that you are giving the voters what you believe are the stakes of the election. I mean, that is a standard practice. Like, why is it this election is important to you as a voter? And if you are smart, you will articulate those stakes of the election in a way that, you know, basically gives you the broadest coalition to pull from. And so I think that part of it is good. It's interesting that they're going to be sort of echoing the MAHA movement on health care. That has actually, I think, eclipsed the MAGA movement in some ways. And so they'll take various pieces of the old game plan. President's underwater on immigration today. Thought we'd never see that happen. They're going to bring that back up and try and regain their values. But what is still lacking, I think, is a really strong articulation as to what the next 2 years is going to be for this administration on affordability and cost of living. I mean, those are the real stakes of this election.
0: It is interesting that we're doing the Marlboro imagery when it's a MAHA associated event. And yeah, you know, producer Cece points out something here, like smoking is cool again with young people. Jeannie, you work on college campuses. You see young people smoke. Is this imagery working with young voters?
11: Not as far as I know. I don't think smoking, particularly cigarettes, is back. Maybe vaping and other things. At least I am not privy to it. And you know,
0: they're smarter than that on the Harvard campus. Okay.
11: They're much smarter than that. All young people are smarter than that. But, you know, let's be clear. Since when is smoking cigarettes in line with the MAHA movement? I mean, none of this makes sense.
0: Right. Yeah.
11: And since when, Joe Matthew, did people crave more conventions? Party conventions are hard enough. Once every 4 years. Now we're going to do them twice?
0: Right.
11: I'm not sure it's going to be a ratings winner.
0: I don't know. You better check with Rick on that. I don't think Rick ever saw a convention he didn't like. Actually, I might need to check that. Rick Davis, Jeannie Shanzano. Great conversation. They're back in our second hour. Smoke them if you got them. Tyler Kendall's on our way in. This is Bloomberg.
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0: Inflation is stuck. Welcome to the Wednesday edition, with data showing inflation holding at elevated levels as economic growth is unchanged. And the market now trying to figure out what it all means for Jackson Hole at the end of this week. I'm Joe Matthew, alongside Tyler Kendall, in for Kaylee Lines today in Washington. Tyler, it's great to have you along. This is all boosting the Fed's case for keeping rates unchanged, and that seems to be the way the market's looking at this.
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0: The Economist at Groundwork Collaborative, and we'll play it to the panel as well, because this all comes back to the issue of affordability, Tyler, that you and I talk about every day, whether you're on the White House lawn or here in the studio.
27: Right, the number one issue. We are now 10 weeks away from the midterm. I would ask who is counting, but I know that you and I are both counting here. There's a few different headwinds that are happening, including the renewed trade conflict with Canada, and also the fact that the U.S. is ramping up the economic pressure when it comes to Iran.
0: That's right. We'll have a lot more on that as we make our way through the hour here, and we have to remember that this market is kind of holding its breath after getting through the economic data this morning, Tyler. We've got NVIDIA earnings, plus Salesforce, plus CrowdStrike, but the granddaddy of them all is NVIDIA, and we've been watching the stock throughout the day here. We might not see a lot of movement until after 4.
27: Right, so let's get to it and see where we stand right now. For that, we're going to check in with Charlie Pellett at World Headquarters in New York. Hey, Charlie.
31: Hi, thank you very much, Tyler Kendall. Yes, NVIDIA shares trading lower right now, down 1.5%. Going to be all over those numbers as they cross shortly after 4 o'clock Wall Street time. Complete coverage on Bloomberg Television and Radio. Again, NVIDIA ahead of earnings. claims, down by 1.5%. And as Joe mentioned, two other key reports, CrowdStrike and Salesforce, we'll have those for you as well after the close of trading. Right now, we got stocks lower. We're off session lows, but bottom line here, basically treading water with the S&P down 10, 76.66 now, down 0.1%. Dow Industrials down 154 on the Dow. Decline there of just about 0.3%. NASDAQ Composite Index down 0.3%. And the SOX, the Philadelphia Stock Exchange Semiconductor Index, down 0.2%. 2-year at 4.22%. The 10-year ahead of Kevin Warsh Friday, 4.66%. And the 30-year, 5.18%. Spot gold, $45.91 the ounce, down 1.4%. West Texas Intermediate crude turning around, moving higher. Oil advancing on supply concerns as Russia moves to escalate its war. Right now, we got WTI up 0.5%, 82.76 a barrel. Brent, 88.68, up by 0.1%. A story we've been all over, Meta Platforms. The stock is gaining on a down day for much of the market. Meta Platforms up now by 1.1%. It has agreed to pay up to $18 billion to settle a landmark social media case with multiple states around the country. Actor Tim Curry has died. He was 80, perhaps best known for his iconic role as Dr. Frank N. Furter in the Rocky Horror Picture Show, a college staple. Joe and Tyler, that is a Bloomberg Business Flash.
0: Tim Curry. I'm just hearing this, Charlie. Incredible.
31: That's why you keep it locked into Bloomberg, Joe Matthew. We keep you up to date on markets and celebrity deaths.
0: That's Bloomberg right there. Charlie, I don't know how he does it. It's the market headlines. It's the breaking news. No matter what happens, Charlie's on it. And he'll be back in about 20 minutes' time with another read on the markets here. All winding up to NVIDIA after the bell. Yep, you heard us mention it, and we'll say it a lot more times between now and then, with potentially the near-term direction for the entire market hinged off a single quarterly earnings report. Thanks for being with us here on the Wednesday edition of Balance of Power on Bloomberg TV and radio alongside Tyler Kendall. I'm Joe Matthew in Washington. As we dissect the data, if there's any point to it, we're in a world here where everyone's so obsessed with Jackson Hole at the end of the week that, well, of course, they're parsing through each data point. But then again, no one knows how to react to it because we're all waiting for the Fed chair to speak on Friday. Yields are moving a little bit. Long bond up a couple ticks, 5.18 on the 30-year. The 10-year's at 4.66, up four ticks. The 2-year, 4.22. Everyone's been talking about the 30-year mortgage, 6.7%. And when this is all going to break, you can make the argument, Tyler, that this data reinforces the Fed's view that it can keep rates unchanged for the foreseeable future.
27: Right. There's a lot that, as you're outlining, we're going to need to parse through here. But then the other side are those questions about what the future of the economy's growth is going to look like, and in particular, consumer spending, and whether or not we're seeing in this data what is perhaps a front-loading from the World Cup a couple of months ago, or if this is a more durable slowdown. So there's a lot of that we need to parse through, but you're right, it's all leading up until Friday. And what is Kevin Warsh going to say to reassure investors?
0: If anything, there are two camps on this, it seems. One is nothing burger. It doesn't make any news, which is sometimes the Fed chair's job. Or does he need to lay down a marker and make a very stern point for this market that he is here to fight inflation? We remember how that went last time, and I bet Liz Pancotti does as well. Great to have her back. Vice President, Policy, Advocacy, and Research at the Groundwork Collaborative. Liz, it's good to see you. I'd also throw another item on this whole story, and that's a $40 trillion federal debt. How do you compile all this data and concerns about our fiscal straits with your eyes on Jackson Hole on Friday?
1: I think both with our eyes on Jackson Hole from potentially a Fed chair who is going to be quite silent, combined with Congress, who seems more interested in blowing a hole in our revenue streams than in plugging them together, the economy doesn't look so great right now. I think the big question for Kevin Warsh is how he plans to use the couple of tools the Fed has to actually fight the inflation that we're seeing as the president, you know, adds additional tariffs on Canada, sanctions on Iran. We know that that interest rates as a blunt instrument are really not one that can bring down that type of sticky inflation coupled with rising oil prices, given his conflict in the Middle East. I think, you know, though Kevin's hands might be tied on the Fed's tools in the wake of the data that we're seeing, his lips seem to be sealed as well, which doesn't give a lot of confidence to markets at this point.
27: Mm-hmm. Liz, what is the biggest upside risk to inflation over the next 3 to 6 months? Shelter, wages, you mentioned this now, renewed trade conflict with Canada, and also the fact that we are still seeing those tensions in the Middle East.
1: My big concern is that, you know, I think we had this exact conversation in February or March where we said, if the war in Iran comes to a close here in the next 6 weeks, 8 weeks, we won't see sustained price pressures from the war. We are now 6 months into that war. There is no durable end in sight. You know, whatever the ceasefire talks are, if they're happening, they aren't sticking. So I think that pressure is here to stay, and we are certainly going to see those effects flow into plastics, fertilizers, and groceries over the coming year, just as all of that.

0: anything since taking office. He said that American workers really aren't his concern. His bigger concern is bringing down inflation, though he's hesitant to increase rates given, you know, whatever promises he made in the interview process with President Trump. And I think as a result, what we're likely to see is paychecks that continue to shrink and prices that continue to rise. And if you're a business trying to navigate this environment, it's impossible to make long-term decisions like hiring or CapEx investments unless you're a data center, which is driving about 60% of GDP growth in this morning's report.
1: Wow.
2: Well, let's maybe pick up on data centers and maybe also NVIDIA's earnings today, too, and how much that is going to tell us about the AI investment cycle. What are you watching for, Liz?
0: I think actually the thing that I'm most concerned about is the inflation we're seeing from all of this data center build out. I really worry that we are headed back into the chips crisis that we saw in 22 and 23, where we simply don't have enough of the memory chips we need to serve things like consumer electronics, autos, et cetera, plus on top of that, these massive investments in data centers. You know, the moratorium conversation is interesting. Will that slow the build out of these? I'm not convinced based on what we've seen so far. And at the end of the day, who's left holding the bag for the massive shareholder returns we're seeing these companies deliver? Right now, it seems to be, you know, commercial and residential electricity ratepayers, which is just another price increase that I think so many of these balance sheets can't take right now.
1: Wow. I'm glad you went there, Liz. I mean, we've already seen the impact on memory, for instance. Apple's talking to the Chinese about getting cheaper chips so they don't have to hike the price of the iPhone. But does it go beyond that? This massive AI data center spend, which has become a huge issue on the political campaign trail, could send prices of so many things higher, right? Raw materials, lumber, concrete, steel, all are needed to build these enormous complexes.
0: That's right. I mean, even chemicals like coolants for many of these buildings, piping. We've seen the aluminum market across the globe really in calamity over the past 2 years or so. For the same copper, I think in commodity markets we're seeing the after effects of all of the tariffs. The war in Iran, supply chain crises made even worse by the fact that one industry is really doing all of the CapEx right now. And those supply chains are incredibly complicated. They are global in nature. They are very intertwined. There are lots of parts that need to be put together. And I think the big question there is how far can they go before they really hit a wall? You know, can Apple diversify its supply chains before it runs into the fact that tariffs will need to balance out if they're going to import more from China? I think right now companies are trying to solve for an equation with 1,900 variables that all seem to move every time the president logs on to Truth Social.
1: Liz, it's great to have you back. Liz Pancotti, Groundwork Collaborative. Let's stay with this data center issue. Tyler, we're going to assemble the political panel in just a moment. Rick and Jeannie will have thoughts on this because we spoke to Ted Cruz about this last evening, of course, the Republican senator from Texas, knowing that Governor Greg Abbott has put some restrictions or at least reviews around proposed data centers in rural areas as opposed to the moratorium put in place in a state like New York. Here's how Cruz sees it should work.
3: I agree with what Governor Abbott has said, which is no new data center will be built in Texas unless the impact of that data center is zero, is absolutely not one penny added to anyone's electricity bills. I think that makes sense. And I'll tell you, I'm urging the companies that are building these data centers go further than that. Make the benefits absolutely clear and indisputable. I'm urging them send checks to the residents of the community. Send them $100 a month. Send them $500 a month. Send them $1,000 a month. Or even better, say, if we build a data center in your community, for the rest of your life, your electricity bill is free. We will pay your electricity bill. That's how you win the PR battle.
1: Got to tell you, Tyler, it kind of rings true.
2: Yeah.
1: No electricity bill for the rest of your life?
2: Yeah.
1: All of a sudden, a data center shows up.
2: We're seeing both parties not have a continuous message on it.
1: Yep.
2: It is on both sides of the aisle, Republican and Democratic governors trying to figure this out, and candidates that aren't even in office yet trying to figure this out. Joe, I pulled a June poll from Reuters. Only one in three Americans approve of how quickly data centers are going up across the country.
1: Even those who've never seen one in their lives. Let's get to the political panel.

0: as we mentioned. Bloomberg Politics contributors Jeannie Shanzano and Rick Davis are with us. Jeannie is our Democratic analyst and democracy visiting fellow at Harvard Kennedy School's Ash Center. Rick is our Republican strategist, of course, and a partner at Stone Court Capital. What'd you make of that, Jeannie? Is that the future? Nobody has to pay their electric bills anymore. It's open season.
1: Wouldn't that be nice? I think what struck me, it was such a fascinating interview with Senator Cruz. Number one, he was empathetic to all the concerns, and I think rightly so, as has Governor Abbott and so many governors across the country. But what was stunning to me was when he talked about this as a PR problem. And that, I think, is an indication that they aren't, or he isn't, understanding the seriousness with which, in a bipartisan way, communities, whether it's in Salt Lake City, whether it's in Virginia, Texas, New York, around the country, are pushing back. There's so many issues that are of concern to people. Number one has been the lack of transparency in these deals, the fact that many of them have been made under NDAs without public input. I noticed he talked a little bit about, here's an answer to the water problem, this closed loop cooling technologies. Well, anybody who understands those will tell you that increases the energy costs so much. It creates chemical risk concerns, right? So all of these things he's talking about as a PR move, I don't think is addressing the scope and the reality of the concerns that people have in the poll that Tyler just mentioned.
2: So then, Rick, what is the balancing act here when on the other side of that argument, you have some, including the president, talk about the potential benefits to local communities, such as job growth? How do politicians navigate that divide?
3: Yeah, I think you're seeing the first step of that, which is trying to address the fear that the public has, because there's a lot of people who just don't understand what the issues are related to data centers themselves, because most of America hasn't seen one, so they haven't experienced it. And two, there's a lot of fear about AI in general, right? What undergirds all of these discussions about data centers is, what's AI going to do to my job? What's AI going to do to our culture? What's AI going to do to the future of our country? And so you create a lot of anxiety. And so addressing that fear and anxiety, I think, is the number one thing. And I think that's what you saw Senator Cruz doing. Nobody's got real answers because they don't really know what the scope of the problem is yet. And especially when it comes to these communities. So a patchwork effort of trying to get sound bites to appease people is simply not going to get it done. It's going to have to be in a conversation that the public officials have with the general public about how to handle this going forward. Do we want to be more competitive with China? Then we're going to have to build data centers. Where we build data centers, what we're going to do. Could you imagine a electricity tax-free zone in your neighborhood in Texas? Where does it start? Where does it stop? You know, can I build a house on one side of the road and get the tax-free status? I mean, we're unleashing a debate that's going to last a long time and have a lot of victims.
0: Well, okay, and I'll tell you, if it isn't a PR campaign here, Jeannie, you wonder what it is that will win people over beyond buying them off. Axios put together some fascinating stats. There are about, in case you were wondering, there are about 4,000 data centers across the country, 580 hyperscale facilities, at least 75 totaling $130 billion in potential investment impacted in the first quarter of this year. Interesting on the jobs, though, Jeannie. We hear a lot about job creation. That's typically the angle that the president seizes on. About 1,500 workers at the peak are employed to build the data center. That's about 12 to 18 months of construction. You know how many are left to run the data center? This is based on what we've seen in Virginia, where we've had these around for a long time. 50. Is this a job story or not?
1: It's a job loss story in the long term, and that's another thing that frustrates people. You know, part and parcel of a bigger picture in this is that many Americans are living at a time where they are worried that AI is going to take their jobs, and they are quite frankly sick and tired of tech billionaires telling them how they're going to live their lives. This explains a lot of the pushback on data centers, flock cameras, as we've talked about. I think even the Meta settlement today, these are proxies, and there's real concerns underlying them, but proxies for real anger over tech And at the core of these issues have to be determined in Congress and by our executive. And that is going to take time. And that's why we do need a pause.
2: Our political panel, Rick Davis and Jeannie Shanzano, they'll be staying with us throughout the hour. Stick it here. This is Bloomberg. Bloomberg Television and Radio.
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15: Near the end of the Revolutionary War, George Washington received a letter from one of his own officers. Colonel Louis Nicola suggested that America might be better served by a monarchy, with Washington himself as king. Washington firmly rejected the idea. He had spent years leading Americans in a fight for independence from a monarchy. He would not see that victory end with America creating a king of its own. He understood that the cause of the revolution was greater than any one man. His example reminds us that power can be offered, earned, or taken. But character determines whether we use it for ourselves or remain faithful to something greater.
16: 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This is Siobhan coming to you from the JTR Roofing Studios. We've got mostly sunny skies today and a high near 81.
0: Ali Pellet live in New York. He'll be back in. about 20 minutes, as always, with another check on the markets. We're rolling our way up to NVIDIA earnings after the closing bell, after 4, which we will be spending a good deal of time focusing on in the late edition of Balance of Power. That starts at 5 p.m. Eastern. We'll have Ed Ludlow and Romain Bostic with us, digging through the numbers, waiting for the call, and listening to Jensen Huang once he starts speaking. This could help to set the near-term direction, or maybe even the long-term direction for this market right now, obsessed with the AI spend. And, of course, the politics surrounding data centers appearing in our program on a daily basis, and we'll have more on that later. Tyler Kendall is with us today in Washington, in for Kaylee Lyons, as we consider the latest from the Middle East. And Tyler, there's been some interesting reporting here from Bloomberg as Iran's military says it has reached a revenue sharing agreement with Oman on the Strait of Hormuz, the very thing that President Trump said would be a non-starter for the U.S.
2: And we should caution, the IRGC statement related to this does go further than the joint statement that we got from Iran and Oman, which said that this isn't finalized, but it is pointing toward Iran not giving up its leverage when it comes to the Strait of Hormuz, as the U.S. itself is trying to strengthen the economic pressure on Iran to get them to the
0: negotiating. Well, that's right. You remember economic D-Day. Mm-hmm. This would be D plus two, I guess, if we're keeping track, although many have wondered exactly how this is going to work and what Chinese entities have already been isolated and whether the administration is willing to go further, Tyler, with secondary sanctions. This is all going to be playing out in the days ahead.
2: Right, exactly, because we know that the U.S. has set out defined timelines for individual countries, and that's where we would like to start by bringing in our next guest, Ophir Falk, foreign policy advisor to Israeli Prime Minister Benjamin Netanyahu, joins us now live from Israel. Mr. Falk, thank you so much for joining us here on Bloomberg. Let's start there and your thoughts on the U.S.'s economic pressure campaign against Iran. Does Israel feel that this is the next best step in terms of the course of action to get Iran to the negotiating table? And does Israel have a timeline realistically on when you think this will go into full effect?
7: Well, thanks for having me, Tyler. We're all in favor for the what President Trump's doing and the economic D-Day, so to speak. And the way we understand it is that the friend of your enemy is your enemy. And you can't have countries that are facilitating terrorist entities like Iran, and we're all for these sanctions that are being put on these countries.
0: Dr. Falk, it's great to have you with us. For the sake of our viewers and listeners, we should let everyone know that you have been in the room with the Prime Minister for some critical meetings and have been one of his nearest advisors in this process. And so we wonder if the Prime Minister believes that sanctions can achieve what military action has not been able to.
7: We welcome the sanctions and we don't see them as mutually exclusive with military actions. I'm sure the President has already said that one thing is for sure. Iran cannot have nuclear weapons. That's what the Prime Minister says. That's what the President says. And that's what's going to happen. So these sanctions are welcome. The Iranian economy is in the gutter. Their inflation, they have hyperinflation. Their currency is as weak as that they've ever been. It's like 2 million real to one U.S. dollar. They have no employment. Their economy is in the gutter, and they're going to be hit. They're going to be hit even further. So those are the conditions. The conditions are being created for this terrible regime, these tyrants in Tehran to be clobbered.
0: Will they be hit militarily even further? There's a question about whether the U.S. is, for instance, turning away from military action to focus solely on an economic approach.
7: Well, again, I think those two things are not mutually exclusive. And the main thing is that Iran cannot have nuclear weapons. That has been made clear by the president. It's been cleared by Israel as well. For my prime minister, made it very clear that deal or no deal, Iran will not have nuclear weapons as long as Prime Minister Netanyahu is prime minister.
2: Can you give us any insight into what those conversations look like right now between the U.S. and Israel in terms of viable options for military escalation that could be on the table?
7: Well, I can't get into details, but obviously everything's on the table. And there's zero daylight between the president and the prime minister. There's been great cooperation. and coordination throughout the war. I don't think there's ever been a precedent of such great cooperation between a president and a prime minister, or between our armed forces, between the American armed forces and between the Israeli armed forces. The achievements have been incredible, unprecedented. Iran is weaker than it's ever been, and America and Israel are stronger than we've ever been.
2: Well, part of building the pressure on Iran, given that Iran's economy has taken a hit, though, is the most powerful move would be to have China no longer importing Iranian crude. That's a big question here when it comes to the threatened actions by the U.S. Do you have a sense on what the U.S. is particularly looking for when it comes to China, if a reduction of barrels would be enough, and if Israel is engaged in any diplomacy when it comes to perhaps pressuring China to cut off some of its financial lifelines?
7: Well, I'm not going to get into American policy, of course. American policy is led by the Americans. But I think it would obviously be in the interest of China for Iran to stop terrorizing the world. They're holding the Hormuz Straits as blackmail towards the world. You could only imagine what would happen if they had nuclear weapons. They would blackmail the entire world, and there'd be very little we could do about it. So we acted in the nick of time, and America and Israel did the right thing to put this Iranian regime in its place.
0: I want to ask you, Dr. Falk, about what's happening or not happening in Gaza. You said in an interview recently that when Hamas says it will disarm, quote, the proof will be in the pudding, unquote. What does proof look like to Israel? And has this boiled down to a who blinks first?
7: Well, it's very simple, actually. If Hamas wants to disarm, they can disarm in an afternoon. They can just lay down their arms. Yeah. Now, the 20-point plan that President Trump introduced almost a year ago called for a 3D model to disarm Hamas, to demilitarize Gaza, and to de-radicalize the Gazans. That is a 3D model that we obviously signed on to. If Hamas wants to disarm, they could do that in an afternoon. That is the next step. And once they do that, we can move forward.
2: Can you give us an update on where those efforts stand? Where are we in that process toward potentially getting Hamas to disarm?
7: Well, the IDF Israel currently controls between 60-70% of Gaza. And we're demilitarizing that area right now as we speak. The remaining area is being controlled to a certain degree by Hamas. And we're fully aligned with the BOP. And more importantly, we're fully aligned with President Trump and Jared Kushner that, number one, we have to disarm Hamas. Hamas needs to put down its arms. And Gaza needs to be demilitarized, either the easy way by just laying down your arms, which, again, could be done in an afternoon, or it'll be done the hard way. But either way, Hamas is going to be disarmed.
0: Just lastly, what's the hard way? What could be done that hasn't been already? Gaza looks like the surface of the moon, Doctor.
7: Well, again, the hard way was what we've been doing for over 2 years. We disarmed over 30,000 Hamas terrorists by taking them out.
0: Yeah.
7: And if that's what needs to be done, that's what will be done. We prefer the easy way for them just to lay down their arms and that would be over with. That hasn't happened for the past 10 months. They had the easy option of just laying down their arms. I hope they do that. I hope they do what they said they do, what they pledged to do, to lay down their arms, to disarm, to demilitarize Gaza, and we can move forward. But if that doesn't happen, again, we're ready to do whatever needs to be done.
0: He's the foreign policy advisor to Israeli Prime Minister Benjamin Netanyahu, Dr. Ophir Falk. We appreciate your joining us and sharing your insights with us today on Bloomberg. Let's play it to our political panel. Bloomberg Politics contributors Rick Davis and Jeannie Shanzano join us now. Rick is our Republican strategist, a partner at Stone Court Capital. And Jeannie is our Democratic analyst and democracy visiting fellow at Harvard Kennedy School's Ash Center. What do you think about this, Rick? There are some concerns that this period of time we're in, as the U.S. waits for the economic stranglehold to intensify, that Iran is simply rebuilding, digging out missile sites that we hit, trying to make more missiles and drones for when this turns back into a military. What do you think?
3: Joe, I think you're absolutely correct. There's absolutely evidence in the past that after every one of our attacks, there's a rebuilding process that Iran has used, to the point where they've been very successful in being able to reconstitute drone capabilities and missile manufacturing and even launch systems that had been at one point destroyed. So we can assume that in this period of time, the risk that the administration's taken is that we can bring Iran to heel economically, even while they rebuild their arms capability. And that is a threat to both the U.S., the Persian Gulf, and to Israel, obviously, and our allies around the region. So it is a gamble. And I don't think that anybody is taking it lightly in regard to what kind of capability Iran will have if this period extends and the economic sanctions over the course of the next few months don't bite.
2: Do you need to pick up on the headline that crossed the terminal earlier today? Iran and Oman, according to the IRGC, are nearing a finalization of a pact to oversee traffic in the Strait of Hormuz, which would include fees. Is that going to prompt the administration to have to take an even harder stance when it comes to getting Iran to the negotiating table? Because that seems to indicate that we're moving in the other direction.
1: Yeah, absolutely, Tyler. It's moving in the wrong direction. And what does the administration do about it? We've tried a military campaign. We tried a naval blockade. We tried an MOU. We are now trying this D-Day, economic D-Day. There's various reasons that none of those are going to work, including the economic D-Day, because you would have to get China, Russia, Turkey, Pakistan, and all of Iran's trading neighbors and friends to disassociate. And that is, we've heard already, not in the offing. So what do we do then? And that's the problem. And I think it's fascinating in your conversation that he was talking about the fact there's no daylight between the United States or the president and the prime minister. I think that's interesting because he also said that the economic efforts are not mutually exclusive, keeping open the idea of military campaign. And that is something that the president clearly does not want to try to engage in again.
2: All right. Our political panel today, Rick Davis, partner at Stone Court Capital, and Jeannie Shanzano, democracy visiting fellow at Harvard Kennedy School, Ash Center, both Bloomberg Politics contributors. Thank you both for joining us. And stick with us. We'll have more up ahead, including the latest from the campaign trail. 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
27: It's 1:40 on Wall Street. We do check markets all day long here at Bloomberg. I'm Charlie Pellett. We've got NASDAQ 100 index back in the green, just turning higher. Little change, but higher by 6 points right now. The NASDAQ 100 index being led higher by Lumentum, Western Digital, and Arm Holdings. S&P 500 index lower. Little change, still in the red, but off-session lows down 2 points right now. We're essentially in a holding pattern, treading water ahead of NVIDIA earnings after the close of trading. NVIDIA right now is trading lower. NVIDIA down by 1.4%. Dow Industrials down 0.2%. NASDAQ down 0.2%. But again, the S&P is a baseline, just about flat on the day. The SOX, the Philadelphia Semiconductor Index, it is up now. Little change, but up under 0.1%. The two-year, 4.22%. Investors are digesting this morning's Federal Reserve's preferred inflation guide, personal consumption index. Right now, we do have the Russell 2000 index down 0.2%. 10-year at 4.66%. The 30-year, 5.18%. Again, the 2-year, 4.22%. Gold is down $57 the ounce to $45.99. Drop there of 1.2%. West Texas Intermediate crude up 0.3%. $82.64 a barrel. Brent lower by 0.2%. $88.43. NVIDIA earnings, as we mentioned, coming up after the close of trading, down 1.4%. We'll also hear from CrowdStrike and Salesforce. CrowdStrike up 2.3%, and Salesforce right now down 0.6%. Joe Matthew and Tyler Kendall, that is a Bloomberg Business Flash.
0: Okay, my friend Charlie Pellett, live in New York. He'll be back in about 20 minutes, 2 p.m. Eastern Time, as we kick off Bloomberg Business Week Daily. Charlie watching NVIDIA just like we all are throughout the day here. And I know I've said it a few times, but you can trust we'll have a lot more after the bell with NVIDIA earnings popping alongside Salesforce, alongside CrowdStrike. It's going to be a busy post-market session here at the tail end of earnings reporting season. We'll have much more in the late edition of Balance of Power that starts every weekday at 5 p.m. Eastern Time alongside Tyler Kendall. I will be here, Joe Matthew, watching all three of these move for better or worse in the after-hours session. We're picking up the pieces after another election day, though. This was a little different. These were primary runoffs. None more important, we're told, than South Carolina, with the Trump endorsement on the line. Tyler, it worked out pretty well for him in not only South Carolina, but also Oklahoma.
2: The president has a relatively strong track record when it comes to these primary endorsements. Yeah. I wanted to point out some new stats came in from the super PAC that supports him. $830,000
0: right.
2: were spent in order to help boost Darlene Graham, the sister of the late Senator Lindsey Graham.
0: I think it was a total of about $6 million with outside groups added, but that was some of the first MAGA Inc. money that had been spent at all in the campaign. And, of course, he's the one who asked her to run, so there was a bit on the line here. And we're joined by someone who knows a bit about the Carolinas. Patrick McHenry is with us, Bloomberg Politics contributor, of course, former Republican congressman from North Carolina, former House Financial Services Committee chairman, former Speaker Pro Tem. Mr. Chairman, welcome back.
6: Great to be back.
0: So everyone in the media likes to try to blow holes in this idea, the Trump endorsement. It finally hit the wall, and we've done this one race at a time and one state by state. South Carolina, Oklahoma worked out well, and he put a lot on the line for Darlene Graham. Why did he expose himself like that? And did we learn anything about the status of the Trump brand?
6: Loyalty to Lindsey Graham was one of the reasons. And the president had deep affection for Lindsey Graham, that very complicated relationship of how they started. But and number one. Number two, they wanted a loyalist elected to the Senate. And number three, South Carolina is a bulwark of Trump support.
0: Yeah.
6: So the combination of Lindsey Graham's popularity in the state and Donald Trump's popularity in the state elected Darlene Graham, who was Lindsey Graham's sister, unrelated to politics. She, a year ago, no one knew her.
0: Right.
6: 4 months ago, no one had heard of her. Ralph Norman, who was made the runoff against her, has been a longtime policy elected official, Freedom Caucus leader in the U.S. House, very outspoken. Critic of, well, a lot of things. But he was much more loyal to the Freedom Caucus than he was to President Trump.
0: Yeah. Okay.
6: And President Trump wanted to show that he still has power and capacity within the Republican Party. He clearly does.
2: Well, and the president actually posted about the Congressman Ralph Norman this morning, talking about his endorsement of Nikki Haley.
0: That's
2: so
0: right.
2: It appeared that this might have been a few years in the making in terms of who the president may have backed in this race.
6: Ralph was a rare opponent of President Trump in South Carolina among elected officials. And while Ralph Norman had forgotten about his endorsement of Nikki Haley, President Trump did not. Mm-hmm. And so these, what we're finding out is, much like NASCAR, I'm a big NASCAR fan growing up in North Carolina, and what you'll find out about these race drivers is that they will talk about a feud that is a decade old, right?
0: Yeah.
6: Professional wrestling, stock car drivers,
0: yes.
6: And President Trump, they will remember the slight from years and years ago.
0: No doubt. Does that mean you were at IndyCar, or did you boycott IndyCar because you're a NASCAR guy?
6: It was a great event.
0: Yeah,
6: But no,
0: like
6: the Indy product is not as good as the NASCAR
0: It's not as
6: product.
0: Good.
6: Not in my view.
0: Fantastic.
6: But top ratings for Indy here in D.C., the best viewership of Indy, one of the best racing viewerships of any race in the United States. It really amazing product that happened.
0: I was indoctrinated on Sunday. I'm a baby. I don't know anything about that. I'm like, I'm from Connecticut. What the heck do I know? But I was fascinated and blown away by the whole thing. And being on Pennsylvania Avenue in this environment, I'm wondering about the politics behind this. That was the final peg in a series of events. Started with the UFC fight. You weren't there for that, were you?
6: No,
0: okay.
6: I was not.
0: I bet you were invited. We had the big air shows, all the flybys, the Guinness Book fireworks, now IndyCar. Is there an impact on the voter the way they look at Donald Trump, the sort of bare-chested America 250. What does that do politically?
6: It doubles down on his brand and who he is. Yeah. He believes in America, the strength of America, the capacity of America. And what better way to express it than the 250th anniversary? Those that are opposing him or opposing these events look like they're anti-American. Huh. So what a great setup. When he's trying to show off America, show off our capital city, and make improvements to our capital city, and for people to fight him about cleaning up fountains or putting up statues or having events like this, they look silly because what he's trying to do is really show off, just like Rome at its height, show off through games who we are in this capacity. It's a very pro-America, America first.
0: Well, you know, Rome at its height, though, just was the prelude to...
6: Well, you know, I said it for a reason. Oh, God. It does have a double-edged sword to it. It's
0: very
6: a complicated
0: good.
6: Message.
0: Wow. With reference to Nero. Take it away, Tyler.
2: I'm going to try to tie all these together, but also move our conversation
6: track, right?
2: forward. Okay.
0: Sorry for everything.
2: Well, if we go to the Oklahoma race yesterday, part of what we're all talking about right now is building up America, American ingenuity, America 250. Part of the race that we saw yesterday in Oklahoma, President Trump in part didn't back the candidate that lost over reported opposition to an aluminum smelter plant.
0: That's right.
2: This week, President Trump ramped up the tariff tit-for-tat escalation with Canada. We get a huge amount of aluminum from Canada, I think to the tune of like 50% of what's consumed in this country. How is this going to play if we bring this back to domestic politics in the midterm elections as we ramp up the trade war? But it also goes to the president's point that you need to bolster domestic manufacturing to have the U.S. be less reliant on other countries for critical materials like this.
6: The complicated thing is returning supply chains here to the United States does have an inflationary impact, right? You have a temporary lag in the ability to build up domestic manufacture when you're cutting off a foreign supplier. That complicates the inflation picture for the Fed, makes things complicated going into a midterm election. Stepping back, one aperture from the direct trade war with Canada, which is an avoidable disaster in my opinion, taking back one aperture of this, you have the AI build-out, the AI revolution, this reshoring back to the United States, and the president's deregulatory agenda and tax agenda, there are huge lifts for the American economy.
0: Yeah.
6: And at the same time, we have a trade war that is a huge headwind to us and to the American people. You have American people experiencing inflation, and we don't like it. Mm-hmm. Then you have the Iran war and the effect on energy prices in the United States and globally. Imagine what this economy would be doing but for tariffs in Iran. It would be at an all-time tear. And instead, we have to have the Treasury intervene with long-term rates in order to manipulate the economy for short-term gain. So this, the economic question here, the voters will speak on this in November. Mm-hmm. This midterm Republican convention in Dallas in a couple of weeks will be a question of trying to reset what the American people are experiencing, but it is certainly a very complicated and challenging picture to try to paint. It's a very complicated thing for politicians to paint a positive picture about the economy right now.
0: Just as the market wakes up to the federal debt for some reason. This has been wild. You talked about the intervention at the Treasury, but $40 trillion set off alarm bells for some reason in a way that $39.9 trillion did not. And I talked yesterday about all of this with your old friend Kevin Brady, the former congressman from Texas, the chair of House Ways and Means. Here's what he had to say.
9: I think getting fiscal policy right is the only solution here. It's not going to come from the Fed. It will not come from Treasury or any administration, frankly. It's going to have to come from Congress. Setting guardrails around spending, sending putting in place enforceable spending caps. You know, and over time, you're not going to fix this problem immediately, but over time, right-sizing that government in a way that markets, more importantly, the country feels more secure.
0: Kevin Brady is an old-style Republican, and what he's saying makes a lot of sense, but, I mean, this comes with a big eye roll. Are you going to tell us next about a blue-ribbon panel? How do we manage this on the Hill?
6: Oh, no, you have to actually do something about the national debt. You have to do something about our annual deficit.
0: Yes.
6: Congress has done nothing about this since before the financial crisis, mm-hmm. Since the Bush second term, where we had a deficit that looks it was actually one-tenth
0: imagine
6: the size it is currently. This is the annual deficit.
0: Right.
6: And so there are a couple things that have hit the market. One is, it's clear the politicians don't care about this.
0: Yes.
6: We have a Democratic Party that wants to spend more and isn't really talking about serious tax increases to fund it, one. Two, we have Republicans that are not a fiscal conservative. They're no longer a fiscally conservative party, if they ever were. They're more of a populist party. And no populist party in the world it cares about debt and deficits. They don't.
0: Uh-huh.
6: They want to enjoy the high times right now. So you have that. You also have the Fed signaling clearly we're no longer going to monetize the debt, which they've done since the financial crisis, which has enabled Congress to look the other way.
0: Right.
6: And third, you have this AI revolution that has required gobs of money, tens of billions of dollars for this build out. So how do you prioritize yourself? To fund something that is a broken system, or to fund the next thing that can unleash
0: just
6: next generation?
0: You just all the dots today.
2: But then what's the tipping point? When voters tell lawmakers they have to start paying attention?
6: Yes. I talked the last time I had a town hall meeting about the debt and deficit was in 2010. And they rolled their eyes and they said, let's talk about something else. I had great charts, too. And my staff said I saw bringing the charts. Right?
0: Wow.
6: And so we are the voters have not prioritized this, but it is heart disease. Right? This is not a problem until there's a cataclysmic
0: event. It's amazing we haven't had a heart attack.
6: Yes, truly.
0: We're getting the warning signs.
6: Yes.
0: So you go to Dallas, and you have to deliver a message at the Dallas convention at the same time America's watching football. Did you see this?
6: Terrible
0: the 9th
6: schedule.
0: And the 10th, J.D. Vance is speaking the same time Patriots-Seahawks Super Bowl rematch. Trump is up against the 49ers-Rams the night after. The tree that falls in the woods?
6: So this is exactly what you're talking about with what is Trump trying to say with this 250th anniversary of America?
0: Yeah.
6: Right? Strong, hurrah, America.
0: Yeah.
6: Who are those people? They're going to be watching the NFL.
0: Football game.
6: Right?
0: He should be doing an interview at halftime.
6: It would be far better. Far better. So this is going to be hard programming, and it's going to be very difficult to break through on a night like that when live sports are still, you know, the dominant player on evening programming.
2: Should we expect anything monumental that he could say that would make people want to change the channel and tune in?
6: Never count him down.
0: Yeah, right.
6: Never
0: or at
6: count
0: least
6: him
0: look
6: out.
0: Back at Twitter the next morning, right?
6: He's still, like, you have no idea what he can bring. And I think his staff is, like, cooking things up, but he's certainly cooking things up separate from his staff.
0: Are you going?
6: Does. Not if I don't have to.
0: Okay. That's what every reporter in Washington said as well, I think.
6: Unfortunately, it will be something interesting. Could be something interesting.
0: Yeah.
6: And likely will be.
0: You wonder if it's a new thing. Maybe both parties do midterm every time
6: we
0: have
6: it. Republicans need it to juice the Trump electorate to come out and potentially save at least the Senate, if not narrow the House minority.
0: I bet we'll be talking to this man that week. Patrick McHenry, Bloomberg Politics contributor. Thank you, Mr. Chairman, as always. Tyler and I will be back. Late edition of Balance of Power.
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28: 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I'm Tim Stenovek. Carol Masser is out. 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
31: With SRN News, I'm Bob Agnew in Washington. A new Commerce Department report indicates the U.S. economy remains a little sluggish.
32: The Commerce Department says the U.S. economy grew a sluggish 1.5% in the second quarter of this year, but spending stayed strong. Growth in the gross domestic product, the nation's output of goods and services, decelerated from 2.1% in the first quarter. The reason for the lackluster growth was imports, rising at a 12.5% annual pace in the second quarter. A lot of that being computer chips that support AI. Consumer spending increased at an annual healthy 3.4% from 0.5% the first quarter, but prices rose 3.7% in July compared to a year earlier. Donna Water, Washington.
31: It's low going today on Wall Street. Right now, the Dow Jones Industrial Average is down by 116 points. 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
36: Normal is broke. Common sense is weird. 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I'm Dave Ramsey, your host. 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Ryan is in Wake Forest, North Carolina. Hey, Ryan, what's up?
1: Hi, Dave. How are you doing today?
36: Better than I deserve. What's up?
1: Amen. Well, I'm calling because I'm a single mom of two, and I also take care of my mom. And my question today is about how do I manage paying off debt while I'm still incurring medical expenses from both her, and I also have a daughter who was hospitalized, and she's got ongoing medical care that's needed as well.
36: Okay. So you have health insurance, I assume.
1: I have health insurance, but we have, and we've maxed out the deductible, and we're getting close to maxing out the out-of-pocket expenses as well, too.
36: Mm-hmm.
1: But even that, the deductible is high because we have a high deductible insurance plan.
36: Mm-hmm. Okay. And so what do you make a year?
1: In total, 160.
36: Okay.

0: foreseeable future.
1: So she's got a chronic chronic issue of some kind.
0: Yes.
1: Okay, but
0: yes,
1: but above the $9,000, do you come out of pocket for the for that situation?
0: I'm sure because it's all fairly new.
1: Okay. Well, it shouldn't be.
0: So
1: I mean,
0: there's some things that they cover and some things that they don't.
1: Unless you're trying to get a treatment that your insurance company doesn't cover, the $9,000 should be the end of it. Now, okay, so you keep, I'm a little bit confused with the way you're using the words on pay off your bills. You pay your monthly bills. You pay your electricity. You pay your water. You pay,
0: Sorry. Yeah.
1: You buy food.
0: Yeah, sorry. I should have said debt.
1: Okay. And then how much debt do you have?
0: So I've got $20K in a car and $3K on a credit card.
1: Mm-hmm.
0: And then $190 mortgage.
1: Okay. Good. Good. None of that's out of line.
0: And part of that is, an AT loan. So about 55 of that 190 is the AT loan.
1: You mean like a second, like an
2: home equity loan?
0: Home equity.
1: Okay.
0: Mm-hmm.
1: Okay. All right. And so you've got two house payments, a car payment, and some credit cards, and you've got some ongoing medical bills with your daughter's chronic issues, and you make $160.
0: Right.
1: Okay.
0: And then there's my mother as well. But
1: okay. And what are you having to pay for her?
0: Personal. So nurse. So she's got several comorbidities, and so we're trying to pay a nurse to help take care of her.
1: And does she have income coming in to this situation?
0: She's got Social Security, but it's not a lot.
1: Like $1,200, $1,500, what?
0: Yeah, somewhere around there.
1: Okay, and what's the nurse cost?
0: About 25 to, well, depending on how much experience I have, 25 and up an hour.
1: Okay, but I mean, in a month, what are you spending on a nurse?
0: So we haven't, we just kind of use them part-time for now. But
1: okay,
0: I
1: and what are you spending on a nurse in a month?
0: So about $1,000.
1: And your mom brings in $1,200.
0: Mm-hmm.
1: Okay, so we covered that.
0: But it will go up, yeah.
1: Yeah, but I mean, for now, that's covered. So in the last 2 months, you're trying to figure out why you weren't paying your bills, able to pay your bills, and that's pay extra on your debt. And that's what I'm trying to figure out by asking all these questions, where it's going. Okay, because I still haven't found where it's going. So it sounds like that you are a warrior princess working very hard, and you've got the emotional drain of your mom not doing well and your child with a chronic illness. And because you're not running with a full gas tank, it's hard for you to not let all this just become chaotic. And so the bills in an emotional bucket, the bills have become chaos. Instead of, if you didn't have all this other stuff you were carrying, you're obviously a bright woman. You would just sit down and make a list of this and start paying it, because the math tells me that this is doable. But I think what's happening is you're just overwhelmed. Does that sound right?
0: That's true. That's true. I am overwhelmed.
1: Okay.
0: But it's more than that. It's that I feel like, because I was in baby step number 4, and now I feel like I'm crawling back to baby step number 2 because of the debt that keeps incurring.
1: No, you went and bought a car and put yourself in baby step 2.
0: Well, no,
1: and you pulled out your credit card and you used it.
0: Yeah, because
1: you kept it too.
0: I had to buy one because there were a lot of other expenses that had, expenses that came up.
1: You got a lot of
0: have-tos
1: in your life,
0: I had an HVAC system that went out. Well, I mean, it was an HVAC system that went out, and the car, I had another car, but it had over 250,000 miles on it, and I had just spent $3,000 to get it fixed, and now it needs another $3,000 to get fixed.
1: You made the decision to put yourself back in this mess. You're giving me all the reasons, but you still did it.
2: Hear ownership as a, like a character judgment or some sort of moral failure. It's owning. I took step A, B, and C. Like, the world happened to me, and I chose this path, not this path.
1: And it hurts.
2: Yeah. And sometimes you find yourself at a crossroads where any path you take is going to hurt. But in that case, and that's most of us, right? When that happens, I'm going to take the path that's going to hurt, but going to get me to where I want to be.
1: Yeah. So you got to get back on a budget.
2: Yeah.
1: Hardcore. Beans and rice, rice and beans. And no more rationalization of pulling out the credit card or I had to have a car, $750,000. I don't give a crap. You don't go in debt again. Period. Because then you end up strapped again back here.

0: nothing you have today can't be cleared up. The $20,000 car can be cleared up. The $3,000 credit card can be cleared up. And you can get back on the road. But you're going to have to get above the chaos and make these monkeys all dance. Because you're in the middle of a circus. And so you're, there's just monkeys running around everywhere. And you're going to have to teach them how to get in a line and how to dance. And that's called a budget. And you crack the whip on the money monster and make it behave. Money is a fabulous slave. It's a horrible master. And it's mastering you right now. It's adding to this anxiety of being overwhelmed. You feel overwhelmed with money, with your child, with your mom. And so this is an area you actually can control.
1: The line that I was trained with that was really helpful for me when I entered into chaotic situations are facts are your friends. When everything feels like it's dumping on your head, what are the facts here? How much am I spending on nursing? How much am I spending on food? How much am I spending on this car? And what can I do to get out of this mess following the facts path here? Because the emotions are big. And that's right for them to be big. The path out here is, what's the next right move?

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0: Danny's in Columbus, Ohio. Hey, Danny, what's up?
6: Hi there. It's nice to talk to you again. So my question was, I'm in baby step number two. I am actually recently engaged, and I'm super excited about that. And we're planning a wedding for May of 2027. And I was wondering how you would help or how you would balance trying to pay off debt and finance a wedding as well as honeymoon without going into further debt.
0: Good, good. That's a good first goal. Congratulations. So,
6: thank you.
0: What do you make and what does she make?
6: Yeah, so I am a full-time pastor and a part-time lifeguard, and I make roughly about $45,000 a year.
0: What does she make?
6: She's a welder. She's new in her career. She's currently making about $18 an hour, and she's looking to join the union. If she's able to do that, she'll be able to make roughly $25 to $30 an hour starting out.
0: Okay. And has she just started the welding career? Because that's very low.
6: Yeah, so she just graduated from trade school, and she's currently working full-time for a local organization.
0: Yeah. Well, she's being dramatically underpaid.
6: Oh,
0: like half of what she should be paid in welding right now. There's a shortage of welders that know how to actually, you know, lay a bead down. And so I don't know who got her this job, but they screwed her over. So she can make this at Target stacking boxes without any education.
7: I just paid some welders to do some work at my house, brother, and it was way, way more than what she's getting paid. Way, like, I'm smiling now. I can't believe that.
0: Yeah. So anyway. That's thing one. Now, how much debt do you have?
6: I've been on baby step number two for a couple of years. I have no consumer debt right now. The only thing I have is federal student loans.
0: That's consumer debt.
6: I was an idiot.
0: How much is your student loan debt?
6: I was an idiot, and I took out a lot, and I currently got it down to about $90,000.
0: Okay. And how much debt does she have?
6: Absolutely zero. She's been a follower of the Ramsey plan.
0: Excellent.
6: Since she was 16.
0: Okay. All right. And so what are you two planning to spend on the wedding? What's your budget that you came up with that you're going to spend on the wedding?
6: Well, we wanted to keep it small, and so we're looking at somewhere between $3,000 to $4,000 for the wedding, and then we wanted to take a 2-week vacation to somewhere either in Texas or maybe Mackinac Island or something, and so we're looking at probably about $2,000 to $3,000 to do that.
0: Okay, so you need $6,000 by May,
6: give or take. Yes, sir.
0: Okay, that's $500 a month for a year. So
6: yes, sir.
0: So $600 a month in your monthly budget, or 300 in your budget, 300 in her budget, goes into the wedding account, and then you work on your debt.
6: Yes, sir. Unfortunately, that would be almost everything I'm chunking at my debt right now.
0: Okay. So you need a better extra job. Your extra job doesn't do well.
7: I don't want to give a controversial statement here, but you might not be able to do this ministry job at $45,000 because of previous decisions you made in your life to go six figures into student loan debt.
0: A lot of ministers, as a matter of fact, somewhere around 80% of pastors today are bivocational, meaning they have a full-time job in addition to being a preacher.
6: Yes, sir. And I do work full-time as a pastor, and I work about 20, 25 hours as a lifeguard and swim instructor for my local YMCA.
0: Yeah.
6: I find both of those to be really impactful for our community.
0: They're not impactful enough on the $90,000.
7: Yeah, and you're going to burn yourself out. You're not going to be there for your community in 5 years because you're going to be completely cooked.
0: Yeah. You need to go make some money so that you can remain in the work of the Lord. Because, your lifeguard thing's semi-volunteer. I mean, you're not making any money there. And so you do what you want to do, but you called us. And when you do that, you're always going to get our opinion because we're like an expert on our opinion. So, I think you have an income problem. And you got a slight outgo problem if you only got $300 a month out of $45,000. So you need to get on a detailed budget. And you need to be putting some money aside to the wedding, but you have a $6,000 goal by May, and the two of you sit down and go, okay, maybe she's putting in four, you're putting in two. I don't care. But both of you have some career adjusting to do. Neither one of you are living up to your potential income producing right now. And income and money is not everything, but it does give you options.
7: And
0: you don't have any options. You're handcuffed.
7: I am all about somebody deciding, you know what, I don't want to do this thing anymore. I want to go make a quarter of my quote-unquote market value, whatever that is, and I want to just be here for my community. I love that idea. But if you've dug yourself a $90,000, $120,000 hole...
0: You gave up that option.
7: You gave up that option until you dig that, you fill that hole back up. So the fastest way to fill that hole back up and get back even on even ground is to go work a whole bunch of jobs and even do jobs that you might not think have impact, which I would argue with you in a different phone call. I think everybody who interacts with other people has an opportunity to impact people in a positive way, whether you're at fast food restaurant or a delivery person or whatever. But you gave up that right when you dug up those holes. I mean, when you dug yourself that big hole, you got to fill that sucker up. And that means you got to go get one job, two jobs. You may have to step away from your church for a season and go make a whole bunch of money doing something that you, quote unquote, don't feel called to do. But I got to clean up this mess so that I'm here in the long haul to be here for my family, for my community, for whatever I believe my faith is calling me to and all that kind of stuff.
0: Yep. That's exactly how it works. So, again, we support pastors. We work with churches all across America, and we have for 30 years. And so we've got a huge heart for people that want to serve in that way and in that role. But you don't, just because it's there, you don't get a pass on the math.
7: That's it, yeah.
0: You have to address the math. And so in order to be able to stay in that kind of a role, and that's what we're looking for. Jessica's in Springfield, Missouri. Hi, Jessica. How are you?
8: Hi, David. How are you?
0: Better than I deserve. You're breaking up. Can you speak directly into your phone?
8: Yes. Is this better?
0: Yes, ma'am.
7: Much better, yeah.
8: All right. My question is whether it's a debate between me and my husband.
7: Yes. We'll solve it. We'll solve it.
8: Fantastic. So the question is whether or not he's being spoiled or if I'm being miserly, and it's related to cars.
0: Okay. Both of you probably, okay. But anyway, yeah.
8: Both of us probably. So we have three aging cars, and they're all doing fine right now, but we imagine that his commuter vehicle will be the first that needs to be replaced, maybe in a year or so.
0: Mm-hmm.
8: The question is that he has bought several new cars in his lifetime, and that's what he would like to do again, and I disagree. I've never bought a new car, and I don't see any reason to.
0: Okay.
8: I suppose we are in baby step seven.
0: Mm-hmm.
8: We're free and clear.
0: What's your net worth?
8: Probably about 5,500. We're not millionaires.
0: 5,500?
8: I'm sorry, 500.
0: 500,000. You're a half a millionaire. Okay.
8: Half a millionaire.
0: Yeah. Okay. Gotcha.
8: We have the money to purchase a new vehicle, brand mm-hmm. new, if we wanted to. Mm-hmm. I just don't really see the reason. So he says that after COVID happened, that depreciation on cars isn't what it used to be.
0: He's wrong.
7: I would agree comically with that. Wrong.
0: Mathematically, arithmetic says he's wrong. Okay, so you can study it for 35 seconds on Google, and you'll figure this out. I mean, mm-hmm. it doesn't take it, you know, jump around and look at a new car that was issued in a 23 model and see what the MSRP on it was, manufacturer suggested retail price, and then see what that 23 is selling for today, and it is not up, it's down, and it's down dramatically, and sorry, but the Fauci pandemic didn't help with that. And so
8: I would agree.
0: Yeah, you win. And we tell people not to buy brand new cars because they go down so fast in value until you have at least $1 million in net worth, because they go down so fast in value. And we want you to build wealth, not screw it up. So you win, and you win.

0: Hey guys, Dave Ramsey here. 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
1: With SRN News, I'm Bob Agnew in Washington. Meta agreed today to pay $17 billion and add stronger child safety measures to its Facebook and Instagram platforms as part of a landmark legal settlement that ended a trial over teen social media addiction and settled claims filed by 47 states. The Fed's preferred inflation gauge shows core prices rose 3.3% annually in the month of July. The Commerce Department reports that its personal consumption expenditures price index increased a seasonally adjusted 0.2% for the month. That put the annual inflation rate at 3.7%. The Empire State Building paying its tribute to the country music legend Dolly Parton, who passed away yesterday at the age of 80. Last night, lighting up in pink sparkling lights, the singer died after a short bout with cancer. On Wall Street right now, the Dow Jones Industrial Average is down 141 points. This is SRN News.
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0: Here's what's weird. I went to a thing when I was 22 years old, and the guy put up compound interest on the table, on the board, rather. And he showed us the way compound interest works. $100 a month. And I heard this 44 years ago. Okay. $100 a month invested from age 25 to age 65 in a decent growth stock mutual fund at market rates of return is $1,176,000. See, I think you should not be allowed to get out of high school until you know that equation. Because it would stop all the stupid socialism stuff. Because you went, all I need is $100 a month and I can live with, be a millionaire. You know, from age 25 to age 65, age 22 to age 62, age 20 to age 60. I don't care which 40 years you want to pick it out. You can wait till 40 and do it at 80 if you want, but I wouldn't recommend it. See, anyone can become a millionaire. It's not that complicated. George and I are doing an in-depth nerd dive. I don't know exactly what an in-depth nerd dive means, but look that one up.
1: We've listened to you talk. We know what it means.
0: We know what it means. Yeah. At Investing Essentials. This is the third time I've ever done this event. And it's our two-night virtual event next week. It's the only place I unpack my entire playbook on investing, why I do what I do, why I don't do what I don't do, including exact formulas and details on how I pick real estate, how I decide whether I'm going to keep it or not. All new content. We're also going into some wealth planning, a little bit of estate planning, looking at that. God, in case you're having trouble sleeping, come watch this event. It will put you right out. Yeah. Tuesday and Wednesday evening, join
1: great
0: us from the comfort
1: day.
0: Of your own recliner. I'm kidding. Tickets start at $199. 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There's like 700,000 people have signed up for this thing.
1: That's crazy.
0: It's crazy. It's going to be like a lot of people sleeping, but yeah. Now we're going to go into the details. We're going to give, it's just, I mean, we've taken the material we did last year and sadly we've added a bunch to it. So it's actually not going to be two nights of 2 hours. Brace yourself. It'll be longer than 2 hours because we're just not going to be able to cover everything we wrote and we want to do it all. So we're going to do it. There we go. Hey, it's going to be a lot. If you want a lot, you can get it next Tuesday and Wednesday. The Investing Essentials two-night virtual event with George and me. Super.
1: Well, let me say this. I think this is important for a big reason that we don't talk about here in the building. And I'm not embarrassed to say this. This is just truth. I knew you when I joined this team. I knew you had this show, and I knew you had this message, and I knew you've been consistent with your message. And I don't know how a nice way to say this. I didn't know you were as smart as you are. Or maybe a better way to say that is, I didn't realize the level of intentionality with which you made decisions. And even in the last 5 or 6 years, the way all of our interactions are chopped up and edited and put on clips and then people respond to clips or whatever, I can imagine there is millions of people who see you and hear you say a few things, and this is an opportunity for them to really understand why you do what you do, not only why you teach people, but it's why you do this in your own house. And that to me makes this thing worth its weight in gold. Way underpriced, if you ask me.
0: No, thank you. That's very nice. It's funny, but it's nice. Cecilia's in Orlando. Hey, Cecilia, what's up?
2: Hi, how's it going today?
0: Better than we deserve. How can we help?
2: Lovely. So I'm about to get married.
0: Yay!
2: Yay, and I just got myself out of debt.
0: Good.
2: And I'm going to marry into a lot of debt.
0: Good.
2: My husband is a spendthrift.
0: Mm-hmm.
2: And so I'm trying to figure out, I know once we get married, I'm going to help him with getting out. We've already started the Ramsey program for him.
0: Oh, wow, good.
2: Yeah, and it's going pretty good. But once we get him out of debt, he's going to keep spending cash only. But how do I go about saving money and not putting it all towards his spendthrift ways?
0: How old are you guys?
2: 51.
0: Awesomeness.
2: And 52.
0: Very cool. Very cool. Well, congratulations. I think you're going to have a great marriage. Opposites.
2: Oh, we will. We've been together a long time.
0: Opposites attract in good marriages.
2: Yes.
0: Spenders attract savers, and that's a good thing. because spenders need a saver. That way they don't have to retire and eat dog food, right?
3: True.
0: And savers need a spender in their life, so they have a life.
3: Very true.
0: He's the fun guy. You're
3: he
0: not.
3: He is. I'm not. I like my books.
0: And he's there to help you have fun. So I'm the spender
3: yes,
0: at my
3: is.
0: House, oddly enough, and even though I teach this stuff, my wife is the natural saver. And so her natural tendency, if there's any kind of emotion involved in it, is to draw back and save. If in my case, I'm an abundance guy, she's a scarcity gal, and so I always figure I can get more money, so I'm going to go do it. And so, but we need each other to create wisdom in the middle, and wisdom is that we need to spend money on having a good life that we both are in agreement on. That's wisdom. We need to save and invest to create a quality future for us and our kids and our dogs and our cats. That's wisdom. And we need to be generous, and we need to be doing all of these things together. So you're going to have to, your job when you guys are sitting and looking at the budget is to allow some fun to be in the budget and also make sure your savings is in there. His job is to allow some savings to be in the budget and make sure that his fun is in the budget.
1: Because listen, Cecilia.
0: And then when it's all written down, you just go do it and there's no guilt.
1: Because if that's not the case, what you're telling me is a far more concerning thing. And that is, you sat down with this man that's about to be your husband and you said, I'm uncomfortable with how you recklessly spend money. And he looked at his future wife and said, I don't care what you think. I don't care what you feel. I'm going to do what I want to do.
0: And he didn't say that. He said, okay, let's get on a plan.
1: Is that fair?
3: No, we're on the plan. We have weekly budget meetings now. He just literally handed it all over.
0: No. You are not his mother. You're his wife.
3: No, but we, right, and we do have our budget meetings, and he does have input, and I adjust accordingly. But right now, we're paying off his debt.
0: Good.
1: Awesome.
3: So there's not a lot of wiggle.
0: Oh, great. You don't need to wiggle. You need to pay off the debt. I completely agree. But I don't want him emotionally turning this over. The two of you, like two 51-freaking-year-old grown-ups, are making grown-up decisions together because it's good for our future. He's saying, I agree with Cecilia. I need to clean this up. And so the two of us are going to work on that together. That's an adult decision. Mommy, take my bills and pay them for me is not what we want in a husband.
3: Oh, no. That we don't play
0: okay.
3: that game.
1: And
0: right.
1: Cecilia, if y'all have been together for a while and he sat down and said, I want to marry you, and I'm going to change the way I'm doing things. I'm going to take this Dave Ramsey course. I'm going to follow these baby step things. I'm going to do a weekly budget meeting.
0: He loves you.
1: But you showing up every meeting and going, well, he's just going to go spend it. Like, generally speaking, a husband will rise to their wife's level of belief in them. You get what I'm saying?
3: Fair, yeah.
1: And if he's putting the work in, however clumsy and awkward it is, he's never done this in half a century, You seeing him do the next right thing, however uncomfortable it is or whatever, and you believing in him, man, that goes a long, long way.
0: So I'll just fast forward. I mean, 28 years old, almost 40 years ago, we lost everything because of my stupidity, borrowing too much money and flipping houses, and the bank called our notes, and we lost everything, went bankrupt. So, but that's not the same Dave today that's on the microphone. And Sharon will tell you, thank God I'm not still married to the same guy I married originally.
1: Yes.
0: He has grown. And so while my tendency is to spend, the spending that we do at the Ramsey House is very much within the wisdom guidelines. And even if it might make her a little bit uncomfortable sometimes, and it makes me happy, but still, it's nowhere near where it was.
1: It's intentional.
0: I can still have my tendency, but do it with maturity.
1: There you go.

0: Hey, George Camel here. 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

0: Luke is in Fort Wayne, Indiana. Hey, Luke, what's up?
1: Hello, what's up?
0: How can we help?
1: I was just wondering, my soon-to-be wife is starting college, or she just started college, and she has enough for first semester's tuition. And I was just wondering if after that we should take out student loans to cover it until she gets her job after school, or if we should just pay it off and just live pretty tight for the next 3 years.
0: Mm. How old are you guys?
1: I just turned 20. She just turned 18.
0: Mm. And what's she studying in college?
1: Medical imaging. So she wants to be a rad tech. So she'll be making pretty good money coming out.
0: So a two-year program, and she'll be making 50?
1: No, it's a four-year program, I think.
0: Really?
1: And
0: for medical imaging?
1: Yeah, she... Well, she was doing, like, extra stuff. Like, there's more classes she can take to make more starting off.
0: Maybe. She's 18. Where did we get this information about this career?
1: Her second cousin does it for a living.
0: Okay. You know how scary that sounds when you say
2: it? Yeah, the way you just said that. I puckered up pretty good, Luke.
0: Okay, I want you and her to go to the hospital and talk to the hospital administrator and find out what they're paying and does it require a 4-year degree. That's the first thing, okay? Because if we're going to study, the purpose of studying, the primary purpose of studying, especially when we're broke people, is to create an opportunity in the marketplace that we can make more money. Otherwise, you could just go take a job at Target, right?
1: Right.
0: And so if we're going to make $18 an hour after going for 4 years, then we don't need to go get that degree. That's a dumb degree. Okay? Or if you get a degree in left-handed puppetry or some kind of bullcrap degree, you know, you're going to end up being a barista. So, you need to really study what this is before you invest 4 years of your time and life into it, much less 4 years of money. And so that's thing one. Thing two is I think you're fairly new to this whole Ramsey thing, and someone told you to call here, some friend or relative, and they tricked you. Because we're really kind of known, Luke, for telling people to never take out a student loan for anything.
1: Right.
0: And you asked that question with great honesty, and it tells me that you probably have not listened to this show a lot.
1: I'm pretty new listener.
0: Yeah.
1: It was just, currently I don't have the money, but I'd be able to save up. Probably.
0: No, you asked me if you should borrow a student loan. That tells me that you don't know much about what we do. Because 100% of the time we yell at people for taking out a student loan, okay? No. Yeah. Under no circumstances do you take out a student loan. Yes, you investigate what is required for her to go into this field of study. If she really wants this career, or if she just thought it was a way to make money because her cousin said to, which scares the crap out of me. But, I really want her to pick out what she wants to be in life, and then what education does it take to do that? So we do not borrow money on student loans. The statistics are horrendous. 100% of the people that take out a student loan have a student loan. Only 57% of the people that start college finish.
1: Okay.
0: That's not even half.
1: Right.
0: That's how bad colleges are.
1: I agree. I decided to skip college and go straight into the workforce because I didn't believe in it.
0: Yeah.
2: Well, and Luke, what we don't want to have happen, we don't want you to be in the situation where 2 years into this 4-year degree, y'all have racked up $30,000 in student loans, and then she comes home with what should be the greatest news of your life. I'm pregnant. And now she's going to decide to stop going to school, or she can't do this imaging program because she's pregnant, and so she's got to do something else. That student loan payment is still due. And so
0: that's what happens in real life.
2: So I was 18, I was 19, I was 20, I was 21. Dude, we had crazy roommates. I lived in some of the wildest living situations. I still took out student loans like a goofball, but like, yes, y'all are scratching and clawing. Y'all are eating bologna sandwiches and rice and beans. Yes, y'all are just going to scratch and claw. And by the way, y'all could end up with a pretty amazing marriage together, figuring out ways to solve these problems without borrowing money because y'all are in this thing together.
0: Yeah.
2: So That's a, it could be a cool thing 3 or 4 years down the road.
0: Let's verify that this is the proper path to get where you want to go. Let's verify that it is where we want to go. And then let's figure out the least expensive way to do it and pay cash for it. Those are the three things we would tell you to do coming out of this. I'm also going to send her a copy of Ken Coleman's book, Finding the Work You're Wired to Do, because I want her to spend some time thinking about who she is, because we want to decide if we stay on this track or not. So, John, 1,000 years ago, when I was a kid, there was the grandfather of the great-grandfather of the motivational speaking movement was a guy named Earl Nightingale. And Earl famously says, with his deep baritone voice, Americans spend more time picking out a suit of clothes than they do their career. How'd you get that job? My buddy went over there and got it. My cousin did it. That's not how you pick your career. Okay? You look in the mirror and say, what did God design here? How am I designed? What is it I'm supposed to do? And then what, with my natural giftings and talents, what kind of sharpening can I do called education and tools added in my belt called education to help me do what it is that I'm put together when I was knit in my mother's womb, according to Isaiah? When God was knitting me together with a DNA, RNA double helix and a knitting needle, what was he making and what am I supposed to do? You need to think about that more than you think about the purse you pick out or the suit you pick out. Nobody buys a suit anymore, but the hat you buy, whatever it is, the stuff we spend time on. I fret over what I'm going to buy with this stupid thing, and then we just go take a job because your cousin had it. And that might not be the case with her, but when he said that, it just went down my spine.
2: Yeah, or you're asking an even bigger question that I always press on college students, especially college graduates. What kind of life do you want to have?
0: Yeah.
2: And does this job, instead of I want to build a life around this job, is this job in service to the person you want to become, like the life you want to hold? And if you want to help people in this particular job, man, you can do a lot of good for a lot of folks in a lot of different ways. But, man, sometimes you find yourself, I have to get a job because I got to go make money right now. And
0: my dad was a doctor, my grandpa was a doctor, so I got to be a doctor. You know what you are? A miserable doctor.
2: Man, I sat with a lot of those students sobbing.
0: Miserable.
2: I don't want to be here. Yeah.
0: Yeah. You know, I don't, listen, if you're my dentist and you're a dentist because your mommy wanted you to be a dentist, I don't want to be your patient.
2: No. Yeah.
0: I think that's going to hurt. You know, I mean, think about it, guys. You suck at stuff that you do for other people rather than the way you were designed.
2: Right.
0: And so, you know, what is it that you've got natural giftings in? And let's lean into that and let's polish it and let's hone the craft, to fit, you know, by adding education to the mix. I believe in education, but randomly I'm going to be a lawyer because lawyers make money. Not all of them. Some of them are really pretty broke.
2: And I spent several years studying attorneys who got everything they wanted and they were pretty miserable because they thought what they wanted was this number. Mm-hmm. Or this name on their building, or whatever. And what are you looking for in your life? What's going to be the score of your life, right?
0: So that's a lot more than just what answering Luke's question. But it just kind of made me think about that deep baritone voice saying, Americans spend more time picking out a suit of clothes than they do what their future career is going to be.
2: Well, and here's where Luke finds himself. Man, if y'all are young, was to say 18 and 19 years old, getting married. What y'all need right now is some money.
0: Yeah.
2: And if one of you knows, I want to go into the medical field, I want to do this thing, like you said, go sit down with some people who do that job for a living and ask how that world works, not just get some salary advice from a second cousin.
0: Yeah, here's what's weird. They might hire you over there as an assistant to the assistant tech and pay your tuition.
2: That's exactly right.

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3: With SRN News, I'm Bob Agnew in Washington. The parent company of Facebook and Instagram has reached a settlement in a lawsuit over teen social media addiction.
4: Meta has agreed to pay $17 billion and add child safety features to its Facebook and Instagram platforms, ending a federal trial in Oakland, California, over a lawsuit filed by 29 states over teen social media addiction. 47 states have filed claims. Meta was sued in 2023, states claiming it contributed to the youth mental health crisis by deliberately designing features that get children addicted to its platforms while hiding those features from the public, and that it was routinely collecting data on children under 13 without parents' consent. I'm Donna Warder.
3: U.S. Senator Darlene Graham has won the Republican nomination to replace her late brother Lindsey Graham on South Carolina's general election ballot. That notched another win for President Trump. He had endorsed her. This is SRN News.
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0: Welcome back to the Ramsey Show in the Fairwinds Credit Union Studio. Anthony is in Canada. Hi, Anthony. How are you?
1: Hey, Dave. How's it going?
0: Better than I deserve. What's up?
1: I am just asking if I should stay at this one job that I don't really like too much, and the job and the pay is not that great, or if I should go back to kind of what I was doing beforehand, and I was making better pay, but I have been working in that industry for like 2 years now, and every so often I'd get into a job and they'd just be pretty much hiring for when they're slow, and then they lay off like not even 6 months later. But I like that industry.
0: What is the industry?
1: Electrical. I was doing like electrical apprentice.
0: Okay. Well, I mean, the electric, there's not a, that company might get slow, but the call for
1: like
0: electricians does not ebb and flow that much.
1: Yeah.
2: It sounds like you've bought yourself into a corner, brother, either or. And I would love for you to consider 30 other options, 27 of which may be dumb, but just to free yourself from, it's not boring job, not making much money, but stable and risky job where I love the job and it pays well, but then they just might lay you off at a moment's notice. Like that, those are two not great options. There's 300 other options, right?
1: Yeah.
0: So let's get a job that pays more and is stable and you like.
1: Yeah.
0: That's the option I want.
1: I've definitely tried to. And just since I've been in that electrical industry for however long, it's primarily only electrical businesses that would hire me. This is why I took the other job. This job I'm currently doing is to get something else on my resume.

0: You're discounting the fact that you're being looked at as a youth.
1: Yeah, for sure.
0: And that changes the way they pocket this or bucket this when an employer is looking at you in this situation. So I think we would start fresh, and I'm going to send you a copy of Coleman's book, Finding the Work You're Wired to Do, and I want you to pretend like you had never worked in your life and you were brand new. And you just said, your dad just said, okay, you got to get out of the house, go and be free, my son. And you said, okay, what am I going to do with my life? What do you want to be when you grow up? Huh? What do you want to be when you grow up, Anthony? You know, so I want you to answer that question kind of and start fresh as if you didn't have all this other stuff weighing you down, because it's probably going to take you to one of those other 300 options that John's talking about. And then you discover what Henry Cloud calls your desired future. That might be completely different than anything we're talking about. As a matter of fact, I think it should be. And then you say, okay, what must be true for me to be one of those kinds of people making that kind of money? Oh, wait a minute. I'm going to have to take a 2-year certification program. Oh, I'm going to have to go to trade school. Oh, I'm going to have to get a 4-year degree. Oh, I got to go to good graduate work. I don't know. Whatever it is to be one of those, then go do those things to be one of those.
2: And at 21, your chief focus is becoming the most excellent electrician possible, and there's going to be some grinding out that happens here. Like Dave said, it stinks, it's a bummer, whatever, but man, go become the best freaking electrician in your province there, and you will be hired. Like the people will want you on their squad.
0: Exactly. Show up early, leave late, work while you're there.
2: Take weekend jobs. I have a family member.
0: Take a bath and smile, and they'll never get rid of you. I mean, it's that simple.
2: And take Saturday and Sunday jobs at people's homes, and changing plugs out and changing light fixtures out and putting in ceiling fans. Like, become excellent at the craft and the adjacent crafts, man. And, dude, I'm telling you, as a guy that's spent a lot of money on electricians recently, bro, the demand
0: is
2: there.
0: First-hand knowledge of welders, electricians.
2: Winston, your son-in-law is helping me on with some home projects, but man, they are the work they're doing is second to none, and they are very proud of it.
0: Yeah, they're
2: as they should be.
0: They like it. Yeah, so hang on, we'll pick up and send you a copy of that book. I'm Finding the Work You're Wired to Do.
2: Oh, good one, Dave.
0: Bada boom! It is the title.
2: Good one.
0: Sullivan is in Las Vegas. Hey, Sullivan, what's up?
3: How's it going?
0: Better than I deserve. How can I help?
3: So I'm kind of in a pickle a little bit. So my rent went from like $1,750 up to like $1,950. Me and wife are debating whether to stay here, move out. We're trying to pay off debt as much as we can. We have like $28,000 in debt. So we're kind of just looking around, seeing if it's better for us to stay or to move into something like cheaper. So that's kind of what we're at right now.
0: Cool. Was it just the two of you?
3: It's me, my wife, and my two daughters and my sister-in-law.
0: Oh, not just the two of you.
3: Okay. Yeah.
0: So you got to have a place that has a lot of bedrooms, huh?
3: Yeah, so we're looking for like a 3-bedroom, but Vegas can be pretty expensive.
0: Yeah, what's the sister-in-law? How does this play into this?
3: Well, she lives in California, and so she came out to Vegas to live with us to go to college, and so my wife and her are both going to CSN out here in Las Vegas.
0: Now, is she paying rent?
3: No, we're just trying to help her. She's 19, so she
0: That's
3: was
0: nice. You're broke.
3: System.
0: Okay.
3: Yeah.
2: Are you in a position to help her?
0: No, he's broke. Because you're getting ready to go rent a house you wouldn't have rented because you have a sister-in-law tagging along.
3: Yeah.
0: If you do, it's just you and the two kids, you might do something completely different. So that enters into this equation. So, Solomon, rent is patience. 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The less you pay for your patients, the faster you get out of debt and save up money to buy a house. And so I'm going to take the cheapest possible rent I can because it's for a period of time. It's not my way of doing life. It's living like no one else so that later I can buy a house. Living like no one else so later I can live like no one else and give like no one else. So you get out of debt, save your emergency funds, save your down payment because you have a low rent, and then you talk about buying a house. And as you do that, your credit will clean up. Because you don't have any debt, and you'll be more and more eligible for that while you're cleaning all this mess up. But you're going to have to lean in hard on all that. And you don't look at renting as a way of life then. We look at it as a temporary stop. We're camping here till we get our more permanent home that we actually own. And Sharon and I often called it camping, although there was no literal camping involved. We're going to camp here for a little while.

0: No, as a way of telling our brain this is temporary.
1: Just for a season, yeah.
0: Notifying my body it's not going to be here long. It's going to be somewhere else. I'm just camping. We're going to camp out here a while.

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0: Marcus is in Minneapolis. Hey, Marcus, how are you?
1: I'm good. How are you?
0: Better than I deserve. What's up?
1: Thanks for having me on. So my fiance and I are getting married here in about 3 weeks, and we are looking to build a home on 5 acres that my dad gifted to us. So for reference, we make about $150,000 gross per year. We have $110,000 in savings right now. Our only debt is $25,000 in student loans. But the house we want to build is around $400,000 to $450,000. But following the 25% rule, it probably looks like we'd only be able to afford something around the $300,000 range. So we're just looking for some guidance.
0: Well, you've already got that. We told you $300,000, didn't we?
1: Yeah, yeah.
0: How old are you guys?
1: We're both 28.
0: Oh, okay.
2: If you put today, if you take 25 of that 150 you have and pay off your student loans, and then you put $100,000 down on a $400,000 house, that brings you to $300,000, doesn't it?
1: Yes, but I'm saying I think I'd have to get the loan amount down to closer to like $200,000 for that to work.
2: And y'all make a combined 150?
1: Yes. Mm. Gross. Yeah.
0: Okay. Well, I mean, there's a concept that you can do whatever you want to do. You're grown-ups, and you're allowed to do that, but you're calling and asking our advice and the guidelines that we have, that we show people how not to be house poor so that they can, have margin in their budget to invest and to be generous and to buy the next car for cash and to pay cash at Christmas and not have the house own them. What if you told me that the house you wanted was $700,000, but you can afford $200,000.
1: No way.
0: You would just say, you would use the words that no one uses in America. We can't afford it. And so you've got to decide what you can afford. Now, there's a couple of other options. I mean, no one says that in the first year of marriage that you should build a home. As a matter of fact, I would probably tell you, having built several homes, it's not good for your marriage to build a home in the first year of marriage. This is the opportunity to fight like you have never fought in your life. And so, and it's a brand new tender relationship, marriage, and building a home's a lot. It's a lot of details, a lot of decisions, and a lot of compromises between the two of you of what color something's going to be or what the thing is going to be. And sometimes one of the spouses just says they're not going to be involved and the other one does it, but that's not healthy either. You both are going to live there. You both should speak into what the house is, okay? And you both should have a vote. And then by the time you do that, it's going to be strenuous relationally. I wouldn't tell people not to build a house in the first year of marriage relationally. So having said all of that and given that little speech, might be okay to just go rent an apartment on the other side of town. Is this land adjacent to your family?
1: Yeah, we have a family farm, so we're just kind of getting a chunk of that. So
0: be good for your wife to not be next door to her mother-in-law in the first year of marriage.
1: Yep, I get that.
2: Marcus, what's your take home every month?
1: It kind of varies because my work's a little seasonal, but I pick up some part-time work in the wintertime. So I don't know. It probably varies between 8 to 10, depending. Okay. I make more in the summer. So.
0: Okay. And does your wife work? Your fiance?
1: Yes.
0: Getting ready to be.
1: Yep.
0: And that 150 is the total of the two of you?
1: Yes. Yep.
0: And the total take-home pay from the two of you would be about what?
1: Not 100% sure, to be honest.
0: Okay. Well, that would be a number you would need to have the discussion we're having.
2: Yeah, because I feel like you're underselling a bit. I feel like to get that 25% mark, I think you're close. I just did some napkin math here on the computer. I think you're closer than you think.
0: Yeah.
2: But I also agree.
0: But it's also okay to wait a year.
2: I also agree with Dave relationally. Tell your dad, thank you for this 5 acres. We want to spend 1 year just figuring it out ourselves.
0: At a cabin in the woods.
2: And we're going to save a little bit more money so we can put more down on the house.
0: Nowhere near any of you people. Now, I'm serious, man. It'd be great for you. And then when you come over there, your marriage is more knit and more matured. And when you come over there next door to her mother-in-law, then she can handle it a little better. And I know your mother's great, but she doesn't know that yet. So may take a while.
2: And you're going to have family members that say, oh, you're going to throw away money and we're giving you.
0: They don't get a vote.
2: Yeah, it's a good season to learn, like, who gets to speak into what you do next. And that's awesome.
0: I'm taking a year off if I'm you.
2: Yeah.
0: Pay off the student loan today. Stack cash for a year. Rent a cheap apartment. You'll build a different house, by the way, too.
2: 100%.
0: You'll know each other better after a year, and you'll build a better house together.
2: Spend a year touring houses to see what you like. You like this kitchen? You like that bathroom?
0: Yeah. Clip, you know, build a Pinterest board with all the ideas you like and all that kind of stuff, and take pieces of a house. And, you know, the last house we built, it was three different houses that we found pieces of, and we bolted them together with an architect and made it look right.
2: Well, and even Sharon explaining parts of the house and the way this new house y'all built, like, it was a learned experience from another house.
0: Exactly.
2: But it was like we built a different house because
0: of that other
2: house. We had lived together in another situation.
0: Exactly.
2: So, yeah, you'll build a different home that you'll be more happy with.
0: Yeah, you'll do it. You'll be some more. Yeah, wait a year. Wait a year and pay off student loan. That's my advice. Now, the trick is, will you do it? Now, that's where it comes down.
2: I know we're against poly market, but we should have a poly market. Like, would they, one of those.
0: Oh, we're against betting?
2: A gambling site. Okay. But if there was a, are they going to do it or not? That'd be fun.
0: Yeah, we could just take an informal poll with no money on it.
2: There we go.
0: Okay. Yeah. We don't have to do GoFundMe with it. You know, so.
2: Will they do it or will they not?
0: Will they do it? Thumbs up, thumbs down. John in Madison, Wisconsin. Hey, John, how are you?
3: Hi, I'm good. How are you doing?
0: Better than I deserve. How can I help?
3: So I have a question regarding starting a 401k. So I have about $50,000 in debt. $30,000 of those are student loans and about $20,000 on a car. And following the baby steps, I know I'm supposed to start paying down my debt, but at 30 years old, I'm kind of just getting a little bit of
0: God, you're so old. You're going to die
3: retirement
0: broke.
3: Funds.
0: You're going to die poor. That? You're so old.
2: John, you're 1,000 years
3: that
2: old.
3: That is kind of what my
0: how
3: thought
0: are you,
3: was.
0: How are you getting around? A walker? Have you got a wheelchair? Dude,
3: yeah,
0: you are so stinking young.
3: I'm
0: don't whine about being old. You're
3: that.
0: Not panicking at 30 years old. You need to get your butt out of debt and follow the baby steps.
2: You're good,
0: old.
2: Brother.
3: Okay, so just
0: you're not
3: hold
0: old.
3: Off on the 401k.
0: Yeah, yes. Temporarily,
3: so
0: but I want you to
3: get paid down.
0: Yeah, but I want you to get after it, man. I mean, we won't keep this debt around for 4 years like it's a pet. It's just,
3: okay.
0: What'd you say? It was 50 grand?
3: 50 grand.
0: 60
3: yep,
0: grand. What do you
3: correct.
0: Make?
3: Me and my wife's combined income is about $175 per year.
0: So pay it off in a year.
2: 1 year, dude.
3: Okay. So
0: what's $5,000 a month in your budget?
3: Our margin is about $4,000 to $5,000 per month.
2: Done.
0: Well, cut something else out. I want it $6,000 then. Be done in 10 months.
3: Okay.
2: Just be done with it.
0: Oh, and then this is not a question. You're a whole 31 years old when you start your 401k. But this trying to do six things at once is how people do nothing.
2: And by the way, you'll have $5,000 a month to invest to do whatever you want to with.
0: Once you get rid of this stupid debt.
2: Changes your life, man.
0: Attack it like it's a disease, because it is.

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1: With SRN News, I'm Bob Agnew in Washington. The Fed says that it's getting more expensive to buy things in this country, making it hard for many consumers. The Commerce Department reported today that the Personal Consumption Expenditures Price Index increased to a seasonally adjusted 0.2% for the month, putting the annual inflation rate at 3.7%. Now, that is the number the Fed keeps a close eye on. It is its preferred gauge to show what's going to happen with interest rates. Shrouded in secrecy, a visit to Moscow by CIA Director John Ratcliffe. He held talks in Moscow with his intelligence counterparts. The rare visit comes at a time when relations with Washington are strained over the country's invasion of Ukraine. The Empire State Building played a tribute to country music legend Dolly Parton by lighting up the pink sparkling lights last night atop the building. She died yesterday at the age of 80, and the building had announced that it would light up the lights at 9:25. This is SRN News.
2: I'm not one to...
3: 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We've got mostly sunny skies and a high near 81.
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5: Near the end of the Revolutionary War, George Washington received a letter from one of his own officers. Colonel Louis Nicola suggested that America might be better served by a monarchy, with Washington himself as king. Washington firmly rejected the idea. He had spent years leading Americans in a fight for independence from a monarchy. He would not see that victory end with America creating a king of its own. He understood that the cause of the revolution was greater than any one man. His example reminds us that power can be offered, earned, or taken. But character determines whether we use it for ourselves or remain faithful to something greater.
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12: Dave, I feel like this question is directly aimed at me, and so I just want to call it out.
0: Okay.
12: It hurts already.
0: This is a personal affront to John Deloney.
12: To Deloney. Today's question comes from Diana in Washington, D.C. Since my husband and I have gotten married, we've justified certain purchases by saying, quote, it's an investment. For example, $2,000 worth of high-quality business suits that would last for many years. As we started listening to The Ramsey Show, we began to suspect that we aren't using the term, it's an investment, in the right way.
0: Correct.
12: Is it ever appropriate to refer to a purchase as a quote-unquote investment, even if we don't expect it to generate an income or profit? If not, how should we be thinking about purchases like these to decide if they're right for us?
0: It's never an investment. It's wise consumption.
12: Ooh, good line.
0: Or it's unwise consumption, one of the two.
12: But you know, I really think my guitars and my hunting gear and my gym, well, those are investments.
0: Yeah. I mean, the thing is this. There's a couple
12: so
0: things
12: stupid.
0: That when I first start teaching this stuff, people start throwing all these sayings at me, and they're all pretty good. Stuff like, you know, rich people ask how much, poor people ask how much down, how much a month.
12: Hmm.
0: Okay. Wise people buy an expensive item. Rich people do that will last 20 years, and poor people, unwise people, buy a cheap item that feels good right now and lasts 20 minutes. And so it's kind of like we're teaching the kid, they're buying a toy and you're going, that toy's going to break by the end of the week. Or you can buy this item, this toy, and it's going to last. It's built. It's a good, you know, it's a Tonka truck, right? It's going to last generationally. I got Tonka trucks at three generations now. So, you know, that kind of stuff. So, you know, what is a wise purchase? And so, you know, you buy a quality thing. So an example would be, I would suggest you buy a 2-year-old high quality automobile instead of a brand new Dodge Neon.
12: Right.
0: Which is going to be crap by Friday because it was crap when you bought it on Monday. And so, you know, I mean, that, but that's the difference in a wealthy mentality and a poor mentality. I just want something shiny and new, even if it's cheap in quality and won't last. In her case, she's talking about that. That's what Diana's talking about, is a quality suit. It's going to last you. It's a timeless cut and material. It's not a high fashion item that's going to be a fad item, but that you can wear that forever. I wear on media and oftentimes on stage, I'll wear a black blazer. Okay, and I don't own a tie anymore. I got out of that business, but I've got 3 or 4 of those that I paid a lot of money for, and I think they're approaching 10 years old now. And they, you know, they're hanging in the closet here, they're hanging in the closet at the house, and so on. They're, you know, backstage at the event center, so if I need one, I got the exact same cut, custom-made, high-quality item, you know, and so it travels well because it's not going to wad up, and you know, it's a, you know, so it's a good, that's, but that's not an investment because I can't turn around and sell it at a profit.
12: And that's the definition of an investment.
0: Yes.
12: It goes up in
0: the investment's going to pay you money out and or go up in value and you can resell it. And clothing definitely doesn't qualify. Just ask the people at the consignment sale. And so, yeah, but you can call it a wise consumption. And, it's an interesting question. And what I do love about her question is that words do matter.
12: Yes.
0: They give your brain signals. Because if you call it an investment rather than wise consumption, it gives you permission to double down.
12: Well, and that's where I get called out because I've used the phrase, oh, this is really an investment,
0: yeah,
12: over and over in my life. And it's just been a bad justification for, I really want this thing and I want to get the nicest version of this thing.
0: Yeah.
12: And so if I call it an investment for whatever reason, it makes it okay. Instead of having the courage to say, you know what, I just want this and I've saved up for it and me wanting this is enough.
0: Yeah.
12: And I don't need all this other baggage to it to justify for myself.
0: Exactly.
12: That I want a nice thing.
0: I think I quit using, one of the times I learned to not use this was I was 26 years old. I was making a lot of money in the real estate business and before I went broke, and I bought a Jaguar, which I grew up in a neighborhood where they couldn't spell Jaguar. So, much less even knew what one was. So it was very impressive to me that I had a Jaguar. I thought it was, you know, BA, right? So I roll up at my grandpa's house, and my grandpa Ramsey was a Scotsman. He was a classic grandpa. I mean, pull the crooked nails out of the board, straighten them out, and put them in a coffee can.
12: Coffee
0: grandpa,
12: can.
0: You
12: yeah.
0: know this grandpa, right? He never threw away anything. Everything was a child of the Great Depression, worked 38 years for Alcoa Aluminum, saved every dollar he ever had, never invested any of it, just saved it, and just stacked cash. And he comes out, and he was a sweet man. He came out, and I'm there in my little double-breasted suit, and I think I'm a really cool 26-year-old. And he said, what is that? I said, it's a Jaguar, Grandpa. He said, wow, it's a fine-looking automobile. He said, what did that cost? And I think at the time it was like $35,000 or something, which today would be $150,000,
12: yeah, yeah.
0: right? And I said, $35,000. He goes, oh, my God, I've never spent that on a car. He said, that is a fine car. I said, well, Grandpa, it's a great car. It's a great investment. And he said, really? That's amazing. He said, so in 10 years, will that car be worth? And I said, and he said, well, honey, my investments go up. But it's the same thing, right? It's that same mentality. Now, that car, if I had paid cash for it and wasn't leveraged to my eyeballs or getting ready to go broke in the real estate business, trying to appear to be something I'm not, which is the case in that situation, totally shallow as right. I could be, right? I mean, classic putting on the pose. But if I had paid cash for the car and I had the wealth, I still should not have used the phrase, it's an investment.
12: Right.
0: It's consumption that I can afford.
12: And that I
0: so
12: want.
0: So it's wise consumption and I like it. And that's an okay answer. At least then I wasn't trying to defend it as if it was going up in value, which is rah, rah, rah. What he called me on. But that's the thing. If it's not going up in value and you can't turn around and resell it, or you don't propose it's going to go up in value, then it's not an investment. So we bought a boat and it's an investment in our family. No, it's consumption for your family. It's not an investment. Boats do not go up in value. None of them. Two best days of your life. The day you buy a boat, the day you sell it, right? That's the old saying. Now, I don't know that because I've never sold my boat. No, I've sold them and got a better one. But, yeah, so I'm still a boat guy. I'm not against boats. But the point being, we're investing in our children by taking them to Disney. No, you're consuming an experience. And your value is that you want to spend money on experiences rather than other things. Okay, that's fine.
12: Just own it.
0: Quit acting like it's something it's not.
12: Right.
0: And that's what she's calling out wisely here.
12: Yeah.
0: I like that. That's a good discussion. Words matter. Out of the abundance of the heart, the mouth speaks. So, you know, make sure your heart's aligned on this. Okay, we're consuming this money. We can afford it. It's a wise consumption. It's a reasonable purchase given our situation. But we're not going to call it something it's not, which is an investment. Oh, that's so good.
12: And I'll even say this. The baggage that I brought to it, man, it took me a while to unpack this. I'll probably unpack this the rest of my life, is that underlying I'm not worth that. Or guys like me don't play guitars like that.
0: I haven't earned that.
12: I'll never... Like, that's people who buy that kind of thing.
0: So you're acting like it's going to go up in value because that makes it okay because you're not worth doing it for you.
12: That's it. And taking ownership of, I want this. My wife and I have agreed on it, and it's okay if I get it. It's okay.
0: Yeah.
12: And it checks. It's a part of our life rhythm, right?
0: That's good. I like that.
12: But that was, for me, getting over, like, I'm not worth $2,000 suit. Like, I'm not that guy. I'll never be that guy. But if it's an investment, I can do that. Right.
0: Yeah. Well, and it keeps you from buying stuff to impress other people.
12: That to me is the most important thing.

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0: one of the biggest things that is a mistake people make is thinking they can skip having a will because they're too young for a will or too healthy for a will or they don't own anything. Well, guess what? You don't get to pick when you die. So, sadly, sometimes that happens to young and healthy people. 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Jennifer is in Charlotte, North Carolina. Hi, Jennifer. How are you?
1: Hey, I'm good. How are you guys?
0: Better than we deserve. What's up?
1: Well, I was wanting to know if I should go back to school. Well, if I should go to school. I've never been to college, and the job that I've been in, although I've risen through the ranks position-wise, I can't go any further without a four-year degree.
0: And what do you do?
1: I work in the cafeteria. I'm a trainer for them. And so I've been a worker. I've been a assistant manager, a manager.
0: And now what is it that you can't do because you don't have a four-year degree?
2: Is it just corporate policy?
1: It is. It is definitely required. I've tried every avenue I can think of, and I can't be in a supervisory role and or
0: how long have you worked there?
1: In a specialist. I've worked there for almost 20 years.
0: Okay. And so if you get a four-year degree in what, nutrition or what?
1: Honestly, it could probably be in anything.
2: Probably anything,
1: I'm thinking business. Yeah.
0: Just to check the corporate box. And then your income today is what?
1: $65,000.
0: $65,000 a year is what you make?
1: Yeah.
0: How old are you?
1: 50.
0: Okay. And what would you make 4 years from now if you got a degree in any old thing?
1: Well, a person of my work experience, other than college and caliber, they make around 75 to 85.
0: Doing the exact same job?
1: Doing not what I do, but doing what I would want to be able to do.
0: Which is what?
1: Be a supervisor. Or maybe a
0: over the cafeteria.
1: A training specialist. Well, it would be over several cafeterias, like 18. Mm. And my thought process is that even if it takes me 5 or 6 years, if I being 50, that would still give me an additional 5-6 years.
0: Okay. What I do like is the idea of improving yourself. Putting some tools in your belt for you to be worth more and earn more. I like that. I don't like that you're doing it for an artificial ceiling that shouldn't be there. And so that makes me want to quit and go work for someone else instead.
1: My husband said something similar.
0: Yeah. I mean, because this is stupid that you have to have a four-year degree in left-handed puppetry so you can go run 18 cafeterias and you know how to run a cafeteria off the back of your hand without thinking about it. And these morons in corporate America have decided that a four-year degree somehow makes you a genius. Somebody with a four-year degree came up with this policy. That's how much of a genius they are. So, so I don't like that part of the discussion at all, but I love the idea of continuing personal growth. Continued personal growth is the best investment human beings can make. Going to events, going to seminars, reading books, studying, getting another certification, another degree, constant state of learning in a culture where the rate of change is so rapid that it's blinding is necessary to win and to grow and to be better. And so I like all of that. And so I would tell you to go to school and study something. I don't mind that a bit. I also think you probably need to look at working somewhere else. John, what are you thinking?
2: Yeah, I'm thinking one at what a costly corporate mistake to not put somebody of your experience, caliber, leadership ability into the next right position that will improve everything for the company, their bottom line, their employee retention, their insider knowledge, all of it, simply for this one box. It's just corporations deciding we're going to outsource, we're going to use a metric to outsource value, and we're going to use a metric called degree or not degree as
0: a hard stop.
2: Yeah.
0: I mean, you know, we have some policies around Ramsey that we say that we start the policy with almost never.
2: Mm.
0: Okay, we almost never hire relatives of current team members because if you fire one, you lose the other one usually. So we just almost never do it, but we have occasionally.
2: Right.
0: When common sense superimposed and stepped on top of a policy, then we put the policy down.
2: And I've worked in university settings, which are the epicenter of this, right? You got to have a degree to breathe at a university campus, and I get it. I've had two different universities and two different employees that I would put as some of the best employees I've ever worked with, had no degree, but they were so skilled, and I gave them a path to eventually if they wanted to, but I went and fought on their behalf, right? And so I'm frustrated there. On the
0: You're
2: other side of it,
0: for you, yeah.
2: I grew up in a home where, and what Dave said is really wise. So in what he said is very specific. My mom took her first community college class at the age of 41, and it was simply, I want to get some training and some education so that I can go make some more money. And she found a whole new world. And so she graduated with her PhD at 63 and got tenured at 57, got tenured as a professor at 63. That was not even on her radar, not even on her planet. And here is this woman from Texas that spent in her mid-70s was teaching over at Oxford, overseas. It gave her a whole new world, but the pursuit, and Dave was right here, was she wanted to grow herself, and she wanted to keep learning and keep getting
0: wasn't
2: better.
0: Wasn't driven by an artificial corporate stupid policy.
2: That's it. That's right. Yeah. Initially, I want to get some training so I can get a job at a community college, and that led to another thing, but it was all based on I want to continue to grow. She spent time in corporations because she kept learning new things. And so if you do take this track, which I like Dave's support, make sure you study something that you're super interested in. Make sure you get through it quickly too, and you find the least expensive option for you.
0: And you pay cash for it.
2: And you pay cash for it. And if this job goes away, you've got a tool set that your horizons, your toolkit, everything's been expanded so that you can go do other things besides just this one thing. Because they set you up for this.
0: Yeah. And by the way, your tool set may tell you to leave.
2: That's exactly right. You might find out, oh my gosh, I have the skill set to go do the same thing at a warehouse instead of a cafeteria.
0: Then I don't have to work for stupid people.
2: And I can make $250,000 doing that, right?
0: Because
2: you've got such amazing experience. You got experience working with parents, working with administrators, working with legislatures, working with vendors. You've got so much experience that you may not even realize how marketable you are. That's great. But Dave, I just get frustrated by those hard stops. You know what I mean?
0: Yeah. So, I mean, I can understand the concept, but I think an almost never in front of it, and then she's the exception, would be much less corporate stupidity.
2: It's just this corporate idea of you just box yourself into a corner.
0: Yeah.
2: Unnecessarily, right?
0: Well, I mean, and this is why small businesses employ 57% of Americans. Because small businesses use common sense.
2: I need a person who can do this job.
0: Yeah. If you work for a family business, they actually, most of the time, have some brains.
2: Huh.
0: You know, and at least look at something through a reasonable lens. You know, you might not agree with it, but they at least are, you know, it's not a blind.
2: And is the reasonable lens, can you do this job well?
0: Yeah.
2: With excellence?
0: Yeah. I don't know what anyone's degree is in this place except yours because you talk about them all the time.

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3: With SRN News, I'm Bob Agnew in Washington. A major trial involving Meta has ended with a settlement.
4: Meta has agreed to pay $17 billion and add child safety measures to its Facebook and Instagram platforms to end a landmark trial over teen social media addiction and settle claims filed by 47 states. William Tong is Connecticut's attorney general.
5: Meta, Instagram, Facebook, and its peers in the industry, TikTok, Snapchat, YouTube, have for years strip mine the souls of America's children for money.
4: California Attorney General Rob Bonta says the changes will protect children. The deal cut short the trial, which was expected to see CEO Mark Zuckerberg take the stand before a jury in federal court in California.
3: That is Ed Donahue reporting on Wall Street. The Dow is struggling, down 65 points. The S&P up by about 5. This is SRN News.
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0: Welcome back to the Ramsey Show in the Fairwinds Credit Union Studio. Manny is in Atlanta, Georgia. Hi, Manny. How are you?
1: Good. How are you?
0: Better than I deserve. What's up?
1: Hey, so I got a rental property that's worth $600,000. Well, it's estimated between $575,000 and $600,000. I owe $340,000 on it, and I have $30,000 in personal debt and $20,000 in business debt. I'm coming up on a bonus next year that I should be able to wipe out all the debt. I'm trying to this, you know, but I'm feeling a little pressure, and I'm not sure if I should sell that rental to pay off the debt.
0: What do you owe on your personal residence?
1: Hold it out.
0: What do you owe on your home?
1: My home, I owe $200.
0: Okay.
1: Just under $199, I think.
0: Okay, cool. So you have a business debt, but you get a bonus. Sounds like you're an employee. How do you have both?
1: I have a business I purchased last year, and I also have a full-time job.
0: Oh, okay. So your business that you bought has got the $30,000, and it's a side hustle.
1: I have $30,000 in personal debt, and then I have $20,000
0: in business debt.
1: Business.
0: Okay, so what kind of business debt? What do you owe the business debt on? Who do you owe it
1: to? Credit
0: card. Okay, it's not business debt, it's personal. You allocated it in your mind to business, but the bank doesn't know it's business. It's in your name.

0: $50,000 in miscellaneous debt, the $200,000 mortgage, and the rental. And so I love rental properties, and you're making money, and you're making good money, and you're making it in kind of a weird way, which is fun because it makes you live on the 60 and then gives you 100 to do something else with, it sounds like. Are you married?
1: Yes.
0: What does she make?
1: Well, she works in the business.
0: Okay. What's the business make a year?
1: Well, we just bought it, so this is our second year.
0: Well, you didn't pay money for a business that doesn't make money, did you?
1: Well,
0: oh, you did.
1: We did, yes. we did. It does make money, but we've just invested it back into the business.
0: Okay, so what is the profit? What's the profit on the business a year?
1: Last year, the business made, it was just under $60,000.
0: Okay, that you paid taxes on?
1: Yes.
0: Okay. Okay. And so, good. Thank goodness.
2: What'd you buy it for?
1: $200,000.
0: Okay. And but you paid cash for all of it, but 20.
1: No. So I'm sorry, I messed up on that. So I have it seller financed.
0: So there's more debt. Okay, how much do you owe the seller?
1: Right now it's about $60,000 that's left.
0: Okay. All right. Yes, sell the rental property and pay off the $60,000. Okay. And pay off the $50,000, and pay off your home mortgage, and then you're 100% debt-free, and you're making $250,000 a year pretty soon, and you're able to cash and invest and invest and invest and buy another rental property later on for cash if you want. But I'm going to use this rental property to clean up this mess right now.
1: Okay.
0: Because here,
1: okay.
0: Think about this for a minute. What business decisions would you make that are different? And how would you walk and talk inside your office with your employer if you had no mortgage, no credit card, no debt, no seller financing, zero debt in your life? Can you breathe that level of peace into your lungs?
1: Oh, it'd feel really good.
0: Yeah.
1: That's
0: worth trading
1: a
0: rental property for.
1: Okay. So you wouldn't wait, and because I could pay off.
0: I know. I heard you. You can't pay it all. You just kept stacking debt in the conversation. For a minute, your bonus was going to handle it. But then after we finished the conversation, your bonus doesn't even come close anymore. So.
2: How much do you cash flow on this rental property?
1: $1,100.
0: Yeah.
2: So put it this way.
0: You're paying more than $1,100 in payments.
2: Yes. And this $100,000, you're going to clear all your debts off. And if you get this $100,000 bonus and it all comes through as you think it's going to, that's 8 years, 9 years of rental, of cash flow on this property.
0: Yeah.
2: You just accelerated that.
0: Exactly.
2: Right? So pocket that, be happy, put that $100,000 towards the life you and your wife want to live in investments and you'll have no payments. You'll do whatever you want with the $100,000. Yeah.
0: Go become a multimillionaire now with no debt payments and a great income and a good business and a good job.
2: And by the way, You can do this two ways emotionally. You can think you're quote unquote losing this rental house, or you can think, thank God I have this thing that can clear up all of these goofy decisions I've made up until now and let me do a hard reset. And we've learned our lesson. We're never going to borrow money again. We're going to have $100,000 cash in the bank on top of my salary. We were able to just do a control alt delete. That's an amazing place to be. Be really grateful that you're in this position.
0: Yeah.
2: Go sell that house.
0: It's wonderful. Yeah. It's exactly what I would do. And if you want to own real estate, just start stacking some of your bonuses in in high yield savings and look over there and go, oh, there's $400,000 over there. Let's go buy a rental house. If you want to do that, that's okay. But that's 3 years out.

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4: 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Colonel Louis Nicola suggested that America might be better served by a monarchy, with Washington himself as king. Washington firmly rejected the idea. He had spent years leading Americans in a fight for independence from a monarchy. He would not see that victory end with America creating a king of its own. He understood that the cause of the revolution was greater than any one man. 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

0: 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Hi, Kayla. How are you?
1: Good. How are you?
0: Better than I deserve. What's up?
1: So I'm calling because I was in baby step seven, my husband and I, when we were 27 years old. We had a paid off mortgage, no debt. And in the last 10 years, we have just backslid. And I really don't have a good excuse for it other than it was just keeping up with the Joneses. And currently we're living in a house where our monthly income is, where our mortgage is about 33% of our monthly income, and we just feel so overwhelmed at the every month, at the end of the month, for financially, that I was just wondering if you think I should sell my house and downsize to something cheaper.
0: Wow. I hear the pain of regret in your voice. Feels dirty, doesn't it?
1: Yeah, it really just feels like we had it all figured out, and yeah, Now we're just normal.
0: Oh, you just got lazy. You got relaxed, and then went back to being like everybody else. I'm so sorry.
2: How old are you, Kim?
0: That's a horrible feeling.
1: Yeah, so I'm 37, and in the last 3 years, we have bought and sold three separate houses, and that's really where my apprehension comes in from selling my house. And just
0: why?
1: I guess just lifestyle creep, just wanting
0: you moved up every time. You moved up every time?
1: Yes.
2: Kayla, I want to, tell me if I'm wrong. I want to push on this a little bit. There is an unsettledness in your marriage. Fair?
1: Financially, definitely.
2: And maybe it's just financially, but there's something that y'all are chasing that over here, we're going to finally feel a certain way, and then we need to go over here, and this will make us whole, and this will bring us, like, there's something that, a disconnection between you and your spouse that is, y'all are chasing with these other things.
0: You're looking for love in all the wrong places.
2: Yeah. Am I off my rocker?
1: I have a pretty happy marriage. It's
2: okay.
1: I mean, I do feel like we're chasing something, and it's more just the, you know, trying to keep up with the job.
0: I'll be happy
1: like
0: when
1: I really don't have.
0: I'll be happy
1: excuse.
0: When I'll yeah. be happy when. Yeah.
2: Well, and
0: I'll
2: you could have a happy when. Marriage that's not a united one. You can have you can
0: discontented.
2: One, yeah, one or both of you can be peacekeepers, and y'all can find yourselves sitting 6 inches away from each other on the couch, but y'all are 6,000 miles from each other. Y'all are in different planets. And y'all could say, no, we're happy. We don't yell. We don't scream. We like each other. But that's different than being, we are unified building a thing together. And building this thing has costs, and it has wins associated with it, right? But all I have to say is, I'll let Dave answer the question about
0: the
2: money.
0: It just sounds like, I agree, it sounds like there's, like, discontentment has been driving this. And contentment is a spiritual decision. Godliness with contentment is great gain. To be able to just sit and breathe and call where I am okay, and we're not going to die from where we are. We're going to work to be better. We're going to be ambitious, but we can also be content.
2: We're being ambitious for a thing.
0: Yeah, the difference is that we're not chasing happiness in a wrong location. It'll all be okay when. I'll be happy if I got this. I'll be happy if I did that. I'll be happy if I had a better car. I'll be happy if the kids were in that school district. I'll be happy if we had a white kitchen, you know, or whatever, which might have been said at my house a few years ago. So, but yeah.
2: And what you found at every new house y'all bought, y'all went with you.
0: Yeah.
2: Right. And
0: so I want you to get under the hood on this. You and your husband sit down and start talking about it. Okay. What were we chasing that caused us to make these decisions? And I don't want to make a new decision using that same chase.
2: That's exactly right.
0: I want to make a new decision based on math, and does it take us towards our new goal?
2: Because, yes, because you've run towards a different house, a quote-unquote upgrading house for the last 3 years. You're still going to be running. You might be running a different direction, but you're still just running from something. Instead of saying, hey, I love that, the diagnosis of our problem. If we just say, what have we been chasing, and who do we want to be? How do we want our, wherever we live, a one-bedroom apartment or a really fancy house, how do I want this house to feel? And, man, begin to reverse engineer the action steps we're going to take so that we can get to this warmth and joy and laughter. What do we want our life to feel like?
0: It's a really heartfelt, authentic question.
2: It's a
0: like
2: great
0: your
2: question. I love it.
0: I appreciate you being vulnerable about it and letting us jump on this problem with you. So this is what drives a lot of stuff. I mean, I'm asked, you know, what's the most powerful financial principle? Contentment. Because when you're content, you don't go in debt to buy something you can't afford. When you're content, you can live on less than you make. When you're content, you can be generous. When you're content, you can invest and save because you don't have to consume all of it.
2: Who was Warren Buffett's right-hand man?
0: Charlie.
2: Yeah, man, he has some great one-liners about, like, my watch costs $30 and it tells the same time your watch does, right? Like, just some... If you can learn to settle in here and just drop your shoulders, man, you become so free you can do whatever you want because you're not subject to the whims of other people's approval.
0: It's strange, though. I mean, and part of contentment is I don't care what anybody thinks.
2: Yeah.
0: Which we always find that statement among millionaires.
2: Yeah,
0: I got out of debt and I became wealthy when I quit caring what others think.
2: Why do you drive a Toyota and you're worth $4 million? I don't care.
0: I'm not taking a poll.
2: Yeah, why do you wear those shoes?
0: At a stoplight from people I don't even know.
2: Because I don't care. Yeah, yeah. Dave, I think people hear this as, for lack of better terms, oppressive speech. It's just the most empowering thing you could tell somebody is unhook yourself from all of these phantom judgments that you think are being cast your way and get in the driver's seat of your own life. Become the chief agent in where you and your spouse want to go. Man, you can just do anything.
0: Yeah,
2: and it's pretty extraordinary.
0: We had a relative when we got hardcore after the bankruptcy. We got hardcore, and we still are. We never quit. Yeah, we don't borrow money for anything. And we don't care what you think. Period. Now, I'll try to convince you for your sake if you're asking me a question. That's what I do here on the air. But in terms of do I need your approval to become as wealthy as we have become by not borrowing money? No, I don't need your approval. Not at all. I'm not taking a poll. And then we had a relative that's like, I'm worried about y'all. I think a bankruptcy damaged you. I think you need counseling. And I'm like, for sure, but not for the reasons you think. And so we took her on a cruise a few years later.
2: Well,
0: just to say thanks for her advice. It was full of crap. But yeah. I think you need counseling. I think you've joined a cult. Is that church you're going to? A cult? Church lady, right?
2: I'm just
0: like, thank you, Dana Carvey. Yeah.
2: But if you find yourself running, and you're running from thing to thing to thing,
0: that's so good, Kayla. Thank you. You got us off on this.
2: Yeah. The most helpful thing you can do sometimes is just stop running.
0: Why?
2: Stop running.
0: What am I running? Why am I in this race?
2: Yeah.
0: They call it the rat race.
2: Yeah, I was telling you off air.
0: They don't call it the thoroughbred race. They call it rats.
2: A powerful book by Ty Wynn. He's a professor in the University of Utah called The Score. But he asked this really important question in the book. Is this the game I want to be playing?
0: That's it. Yeah.
2: And, man, that question is, I ask myself that 10 times a day.
0: Take my marbles and go home. Thank you very
2: Somebody
0: much.
2: Cuts me off in traffic and I feel it. Is this the game I want to play?
0: No.
2: Right? All of it.
0: Is this the hill you really want to die on?
2: Is this it? No, man.
0: That's so good.
2: I want joy in my house. That's what I want.

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2: With SRN News, I'm Bob Agnew in Washington. The Fed's preferred inflation gauge shows core prices rose at an annual rate of 3.3% in the month of July. The Commerce Department reported that the Personal Consumption Expenditures Price Index increased a seasonally adjusted 0.2% for the month. Added all together, that makes up to an annual inflation rate at 3.7%. The report also showed that personal income rose by 0.4%, spending increased by 0.2%. Both of those were stronger than most analysts had been predicting. Also at SRNnews.com, the Empire State Building paying tribute to country music legend Dolly Parton by lighting up in pink sparkling lights last night. The singer died yesterday at the age of 80. Meta has agreed to pay $17 billion and add stronger child safety measures to its Facebook and Instagram platforms. This is SRN News.
3: 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We've got a pleasant afternoon outside with a high near 81.
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0: Mark is in Buffalo, New York. Hey, Mark, how are you?
1: I'm great, Dave. Thanks for taking my phone call.
0: Sure. What's up?
1: Well, I'm trying to convince my wife that for the next couple of years, I'm hoping to retire in the next 4 to 5 years, to invest in the markets instead of memories. I know that sounds kind of odd. She would rather spend the money, I don't want to say now, but rather spend it on the kids and grandkids making memories than leaving a legacy.
0: Well, you should do both.
1: I'm trying to get convince her that. That's not really an angry discussion. Our discussion's mostly centered on she likes to take our entire family on cruises.
0: Mm-hmm.
1: And
0: what's your net worth?
1: Probably about 1.2 or 3.
0: Okay. And what's your household income?
1: About 190.
0: And what does she spend on a cruise when she takes the whole family?
1: About 30, 35.
0: Okay. That doesn't keep you from investing.
1: Well, I guess in a way it does. We max out our 401.
0: You're investing.
1: Well, I'd like to put more in because I would love to leave my kids and grandkids something. I don't want to say substantial because I know that
0: you're a millionaire. Kids.
1: Yeah.
0: What'd your parents leave you?
1: Thank God I have both my parents still.
0: Okay. What will they leave you? $10 million?
1: No.
0: Okay.
1: No.
0: And you're going to be okay. Your kids are going to be okay.
1: So I should just let her have her enjoyment?
0: I think you ought to both be, you ought to be investing, and you ought to let her have her enjoyment. And you have the money to do both, sir.
1: Okay.
2: Been successful in convincing?
1: No.
2: Okay. Because even the way you ask that question, it suggests y'all are sitting on opposite side of the table, you versus your wife. And
1: it's not an argument. It's mostly, I really want to retire. I've owned a restaurant for almost 40 years now. My feet, legs, and hips and back are shot.
2: Okay.
1: And when I finally do retire, that $190,000 is not going to be coming in.
0: Agreed.
1: So
2: agreed. But hold on.
1: She wants me to work until I'm about 65, 66, 67, and I don't want that.
2: Have you had that conversation? I'm in pain.
1: Yes.
2: I want to enjoy the rest of my life with you, with the grandkids.
0: And we don't have enough saved to do that right now.
1: Well, you guys are old enough to remember 2008, and a small part of this, maybe a major part, is that I had a lot of hubris when I was young and put our business almost into almost $1 million in debt to the state, the feds, purveyors, insurance, et cetera, et cetera, et cetera. So she has this idea that money is fleeting and to enjoy it while you have it. And since 2008, we've paid off our house. We've paid off our mortgage. We have about $500,000 in our 401. So we've climbed out of that hole by doing the Ramsey thing before we knew there was Ramsey.
0: Yeah, good for you. Well done.
1: We sold everything. We lived on
0: crackers. So you're how old today, did you say?
1: 58.
0: Okay. All right. So I think you sit down and start having some very granular conversations and say, okay, my back hurts, my hips hurt. I'm not doing this till I'm 67.
2: I can't.
0: And so what's going to happen is that if we, to the extent we spend all of the investment money, we're going to end up in a much reduced lifestyle from the time I retire on. And so so we can do some things. We can do the occasional cruise for everybody. We can still do a $30,000 thing. That's not undoable. But we can't do three of them because the other two things that are that size, I need to go into investing so that we're doing both things well. And I need you to join me emotionally in doing both of these things, having fun with the money and investing it, instead of me feeling like I'm dragging you, kicking and screaming, and you're like a kid on the cereal aisle throwing a fit that you want sugary cereal right now. And I don't, you know, so I want us to be joined And the healing from 2008 from the mistakes is in our rearview mirror, and we're joined together, and we're walking into a cool new future that's a $2 or $3 million net worth in our early 60s. And while we're doing that, we're going to do some fun things too. But I'm nervous about that, so my tendency is to run honey over onto the saving-only side, and your tendency is to run over to the other side. Both are actually correct, and we need to be doing both, but we need to be unified in doing both.
2: And, it, man, couldn't have said it better. And the thing I'll add is, Mark, you need a finish line, because you're going to chase the word substantial. You're going to chase the word legacy. And if you don't give yourself I want every grandkid to get $25,000. I want my four kids to each get, if you don't give yourself sums in that, by the way, that finish line can move, right? Let's say you sell your restaurant and you get eight times what you thought, that can move. But man, you're going to be chasing an ever moving finish line, yeah, called substantial and called legacy, if you don't put some concrete ideas around that.
0: If your grandkids and kids have got no sense, it doesn't matter if you leave them $1 million or $10 million, it'll be gone in 4 months. So,
2: you probably don't think any less of your parents
0: either. Yeah, you don't, because you didn't.
2: Who aren't going to leave you a ton of money
0: from them?
2: Yeah,
0: changing your family tree is a good goal. It's a good goal, unless it drives you to do, like you're incomplete if you don't do it somehow.
2: There you go.
0: And so that's what we want to avoid. Brian is with us. Brian is in Joplin, Missouri. Hey, Brian, what's up?
3: Yes, sir. I'm a heavy equipment mechanic, and I was needing help on this decision to run my business full time or to keep working for my current employer.
0: What's your business?
3: I'm a mobile heavy equipment mechanic.
0: How much are you making doing that?
3: About $4,000 a month. That's just in the evenings after 5:30 to about 10 or 11 o'clock at night, and then on the weekends.
0: Good for you. And what do you make on your day job?
3: About $5,500 a weekly, $35 an hour, doing it 60 hours a week.
0: So you're making $20,000 a month at your day job?
3: No, sir. Just $5,500 monthly.
0: Monthly, not weekly. You said weekly. Okay.
3: Yes, sir.
0: And so you got one that's doing $5,500 a month and one that's doing $4,000 a month, right?
3: Yes, sir. And it's hard to juggle the two at the moment.
0: Can you cut your hours back on your heavy equipment day job?
3: That's what I currently did, the 40 hours a week. And it's still hard to balance because I'm.
0: I hear you. Can you cut it more?
3: I can see. I can ask him and see.
0: Yeah. I would ask my employer to let me have Fridays off.
3: Yes, sir. That's what I'm currently doing now. And I've got established customers, and I know I could double it if I ended up doing it.
0: Well, we hope you can double it, because you're getting ready to cut your pay in half when you quit.
3: Yes, sir. That's right.
0: So what I like to do in these situations, I want you to do this, okay? But I want to pull the boat really close to the dock, so I'm not taking a leap of faith. And right now you're taking a leap of faith, like you're going to cut $5,500 if you quit today out of your a month. And you got to make that up, and you're only making four now. And if you don't make it up, then you're going to feel that water when you hit it. So I'd like to say we're making six or seven on the business, and we've cut the hours down on the day job. That gets the boat closer to the dock, and then you just step into the boat. You don't have to jump and hope you hit it. And so that's what I'm going to do. I want to get your, I know you're tired and you're a hardworking dude, and I love what you're doing.
2: Man,
0: I want you to go do this. I want you to go in business for yourself. I'm going to send you a copy of Building a Business You Love, our book, and I want you to read it.

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0: Our scripture of the day, 1 Corinthians 10:13. No temptation has overtaken you except what is common to mankind. And God is faithful. He will not let you be tempted beyond what you can bear. But when you are tempted, he will also provide a way out so that you can endure it. Ronald Reagan said, status quo, you know, is Latin for the mess we're in.
1: That is fantastic.
0: That's great. I love it. Oliver's in Connecticut. Hey, Oliver, what's up in your world?
2: Hey, Dave, thanks for taking my call. I love your show.
0: Well, thank you, sir.
2: Yes. My question, I'm 46, single, no kids, no debt. I haven't had any kind of full-time work in about a year and a half. But I do have some pretty good savings, and I'd like to know your opinion. If you think I may be able to retire at this point.
0: Today?
2: Yeah. I mean, yes. Okay. Yes, not so, have to work again.
0: What are you going to do the rest of your life?
2: Well, you know, it's funny. I actually interviewed for a part-time minimum wage job today because it has been kind of boring. I tried to get some jobs. I haven't had luck because they say you don't have the education or grad school or experience. So it
0: what are you
2: going
0: to do with the rest of your
2: more.
0: Life, Oliver?
2: I would like to have a wife and a child, and so that's part of the question is
0: and that requires
2: much,
0: not working?
2: I mean, it may be a possibility. I can tell you my financials, and maybe you could tell me your opinion.
0: My opinion is you shouldn't quit work at 46, regardless of your financials. You should be doing something for the good of mankind and yourself. You don't have to work a slave job. You don't have to work 40 hours or 80 hours a week or something, but you ought to be doing something. Okay, so what is your net worth? What do you have saved?
2: I have $2.7 million in a brokerage. Mm-hmm. $1 million of that's in a Roth. Those are, like you suggest, mutual funds and ETFs that average about 10 to 11%. I have a three-family house I own, which cash flow about $300 a month. I've $30,000 in HSA, $40,000 high yield savings account, and
0: where'd you
2: I
0: get
2: rent,
0: all that?
2: I ran a tennis business for about 15 years
0: and sold it.
2: No, I was leasing space out of an indoor tennis club, and they sold the club. I was trying to buy the club, and the owner was going to sell it to me, and then at the last minute, he said he sold it to a golf buddy. The golf buddy came in, and he said, I have new plans for the place, and you're not part of them.
0: Okay, so you lost your lease, and you just closed mm-hmm. the business, but the money came from making a lot of money in the tennis business.
2: Yeah, I set it up as an S-Corp. I had 1099 workers.
0: But, I mean, you made a profit, a lot of money, and you stacked it. That's where the money came from. That's what I'm trying to ascertain.
2: I live a simple life.
0: Okay, so what does it take you to live on a year if you wanted to not work anymore? What do you need to live on?
2: Well, right now it's about $85,000 a year. Okay. But I rent, and I would like to buy a house.
0: Yeah. Well, your non-Roth investments should be generating more than $85,000 a year.
2: Mm-hmm.
0: And so, yeah, you could quit today, but aside from the finances, I don't think you need to quit today. And you are a proven entrepreneur. You ran a very lucrative business. You developed the business model, obviously a love for tennis that you parlayed into whatever sources of revenue there and, you know, and stacked $3 million. Way to go. And you're only 46. So, do you not remember how alive you felt when you were fighting those battles growing that business?
2: It did feel good. And yeah. I haven't been able to come up with any other entrepreneurial ideas. And before that business, part of working so hard was I had 8 or 9 jobs.
0: Yeah.
2: That were just terrible, most of them being commission-only, dollar-for-dollar sales jobs.
0: Yeah. Okay, so don't do that. You don't have to. You got $85,000 coming off that brokerage account, so we're not stressed about where we're going to go or what we're going to do. But if you want a wife and kid, I think you're a lot more attractive if you're actually out there doing something. And most women don't want to marry a couch potato, even if they're independently wealthy.
1: Yeah, and the research is pretty clear that when you quit to do nothing, your body gets the message, and it will start to send the signals, we're done here. Our work is done here. And you'll see your health fall off a cliff, your emotional, mental health will fall off a cliff. Your body just starts shutting it down. So I
0: would go and do, you know, if Ramsey closed today, I'm 66, not 46. I would go and open a business because it's fun. Because I enjoy business. I enjoy running a business. I enjoy the challenge. I enjoy the building of something that's profitable that the marketplace likes and gives you money for.
1: And I'll say this.
0: Happy customer.
1: You are the most singularly focused business person I've ever been around who's got an obsession with helping the frontline customer, right? Like, I know you like building a business, but I think you like helping people a lot.
0: Yeah, but that's a good business does that.
1: That's exactly right.
0: If you're running car repair, you better like helping people.
1: That's exactly right.
0: Yeah, if you're a doctor, a medical doctor, you should like helping people.
1: Feel better. Yeah. So Oliver, like, what about did you like the tennis business? Cause man, open a tennis business. Or did you like the teaching part? Or do you like seeing the light bulb come on in young kids and teenagers and taking pretty good athletes and helping them become excellent? Like, what about that? You could do that anywhere.
0: Yeah. Exactly.
1: All over the place. But find a thing.
0: So going and interviewing for a job and them saying you don't have a degree after you made $3 million is kind of funny.
1: Yeah, it's absurd.
0: The guy telling you that's used to be your employee.
1: Yeah, he used to hire you to teach his kid how to play tennis, right?
0: Yeah. And so, no, that does not steal my hope and make me want to quit. Quite to the contrary. It gives me a real reason to go start a business and kick his butt. All right. Joey's in Grand Rapids. Hey, Joey, what's up?
3: Hey, so I am a recovering gambling addict. Today's 31 days for not gambling.
1: And, good for you. Congratulations, dude.
3: Thank you.
0: Way to go. What were you gambling on?
3: Stupid apps like MGM, like on the slot machines and stuff. It's a losing game.
0: Yeah, it is. It's a house wins. Okay, good for
1: you. Proud of you, Joey.
0: How can we help?
3: Thank you. Yeah, so I started budgeting in June of this year from watching you guys' show, and I've accumulated some debt from gambling. I've already paid off. I started with $28,000 in debt. I got it down to $23,911.
0: Way to go.
3: But I'm trying to figure out how to prioritize it.
0: List your debts smallest to largest.
3: Yeah.
0: Regardless of what kind of debt or what the interest rate is.
3: Yeah, absolutely. Credit cards, I owe $10,115.
0: On one card?
3: No, it's four separate cards.
0: List them individually.
3: Okay.
0: Smallest to largest. 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I'm excited for your journey. We're going to send you a copy of The Total Money Makeover, which will show you exactly how to do all of this stuff, Joey. Way to go, man. I'm proud of you. We're also going to sign you up for Every Dollar, the advanced version of our budgeting app, to also help you to continue this healing process. We want to be there for you and give you everything you can do. Hey, you young guys out there, you need to take Joey's cue. Fastest thing that's destroying men, young men in their 20s, is sports betting. I mean, DraftKings is not a blessing to your life, I'll just tell you. It's screwing up more of you guys than anything else we're running into. So Joey's just the tip of the iceberg. So make sure you do this stuff. Hey, guys, that's how it's done. It's common sense for your dollars and cents. And, you know, grandma's advice still works, even if it's filtered through a John Deloney or a Dave Ramsey.
1: 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Works 100% of the time.
0: There it is. We'll be back with you before you know it. In the meantime, remember, there's ultimately only one way to financial peace, and that's to walk daily with the Prince of Peace, Christ Jesus.

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4: With SRN News, I'm Keith Peters in Washington. Meta agreed Wednesday to pay $17 billion and add stronger child safety measures to its Facebook and Instagram platforms as part of a landmark legal settlement. At a news conference, California Attorney General Rob Bonta says the settlement is a watershed moment.
5: Meta has agreed to make significant changes that will reduce the risk of harm that Instagram and Facebook pose to teen users. Daily time limits and blocks on nighttime use that can only be lifted by a parent, limits on notifications during school hours and overnight, an end to displaying the number of likes on a teen's post.
4: If approved by the court, the deal will stop an avalanche of litigation by states against Meta. On Wall Street, the Dow down by 113 points, the NASDAQ dropped 21, the S&P lower by 1. This is SRN News.
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12: Near the end of the Revolutionary War, George Washington received a letter from one of his own officers. Colonel Louis Nicola suggested that America might be better served by a monarchy, with Washington himself as king. Washington firmly rejected the idea. He had spent years leading Americans in a fight for independence from a monarchy. He would not see that victory end with America creating a king of its own. He understood that the cause of the revolution was greater than any one man. His example reminds us that power can be offered, earned, or taken. But character determines whether we use it for ourselves or remain faithful to something greater.
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19: This is a Bloomberg Business of Sports report. The Southeastern Conference passed a rule banning players who have been drafted by the NFL, NBA, or WNBA teams. The SEC joins the Big Ten in taking a stand against this month's unexpected surge of pro players trying to return to college. It's in response to court orders that were allowing players who had been on pro rosters then released to return back to college. LeBron James's limited liability company borrowed almost $300 million from two Midwestern life insurers advised by Guggenheim Partners in 2018. According to insurance industry records, the bonds were structured to provide immediate cash to James and backed by a stream of future revenue tied to his earnings outside basketball. UEFA plans to drop its threatened boycott of FIFA competitions after receiving concrete guarantees that the global governing body will never attempt a repeat of President Gianni Infantino's plan to sell stakes in the World Cup. With the Bloomberg Business of Sports report, I'm Michael Barr.
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21: I think that there is a lot of skepticism about whether the mines had been cleared as per President Trump's claim. And I think he said that before. And I think the Europeans were also and voiced skepticism that they were cleared. And we see now Oman and Iran saying that we have to clear mines, and they have apparently a plan for that. And their route will probably go around that before it is clear that that the ships can go through.
20: And if there are discussions that are happening with other regional partners, how does that square with what we heard from the Treasury Secretary, Scott Bessent, this week, that the U.S. wants to put more pressure on, you would think, many of those same regional partners?
21: Exactly. Well, Qatar yesterday said that they were also trying to get regional countries, as in the Gulf countries, to be part of this agreement. And so did the Omani foreign minister. He said he would discuss navigation. And this is, of course, more like Oman's attempt to stay within that regional framework and not be isolated, because it is trying to come to an agreement with Iran and not be isolated by the U.S. as well. And this is, of course, vis-a-vis the whole sanctions that or the secondary sanctions and more sanctions that the U.S. is planning to place on Iran. And that puts these regional countries maybe in a difficult position. But the UAE in specific said they've already cut commercial and trade ties with Iran.
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23: 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Today, I'm speaking with Hamid Karzai, former president of Afghanistan.
24: How do we build a good country? By divisions and conflict, or by cooperation and understanding each other's point of view, just like you do in your own country? 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
23: Hamid Karzai, who came to power in Afghanistan after 9/11, only to see the Taliban return. 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
24: 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If I take my daughter out abroad, it will mean that we have given up on this right.
23: From Bloomberg Weekend, this is the Michelle Hussein Show. I'm Michelle Hussein. At exactly this moment, 25 years ago, the summer of 2001, the 9/11 attacks were still a few weeks away. The world had not yet changed as it would that day. And the person at the center of this episode probably had little hope of change in his country, Afghanistan, where the Taliban group, with their hardline interpretation of Islam, had been in control for some years. But as it turned out, everything changed in Hamid Karzai's life in the weeks after 9/11. From being a little-known tribal leader, he was named as his country's interim leader and was then elected president. His nearly 13 years in office were difficult on a number of fronts. Security.

0: Important moment to understand what he sees as he looks back, and to talk about the everyday life in Kabul now, his family, the fact that his daughters, like all Afghan girls, are banned from going to school after the age of 12. And just finally, before we dive in, Bloomberg subscribers can access my written notes on this episode. They are at bloomberg.com/Michelle. And that's where you get a deeper picture of what we discuss, the extra details, other people's views, the context around my questions and Hamid Karzai's answers. Here's what happened when he joined us from his book-lined study in Kabul.
1: Hi.
0: Mr. Karzai, how are you?
1: You know, we have never done a podcast. This is the first time.
0: It's the future of media.
1: It is. The other one that we haven't done yet is documentaries that I refuse to do. But the podcast with you is the first one, and welcome. And let's hope it becomes the best available to us.
0: Well, I welcome you. And it's also really nice to see you wearing your cloak.
1: Yeah.
0: I would call it a chora. I don't know what you call it in Pashto.
1: Chapan. Both in Pashto and in Farsi.
0: Okay. It's beautiful and it will be very familiar to people watching this. So I was thinking that I'd like to begin with an image that has stayed with me for the last 5 years and which has really come back to me this summer. And it's the image of you in August 2021, those days of uncertainty as the Taliban were approaching Kabul. And you released a video where you're standing with your three little daughters and you're asking everyone to stay calm and hoping for the best. And I watched it again just now. And I want to know what you were thinking that day that you were not able to say.
1: Well, things for me that they were very unexpected. Even about an hour and a half before I did that video, over lunch, I was arguing with my colleagues and friends that things were all right, though I had been receiving calls from all around that things were collapsing. But I did not believe it and felt that there will be some form of a conclusion to the peace process, in that the state will stay, but an arrangement with the Taliban will be made for a government that includes all Afghans towards stability and peace in the country. That didn't happen. At about 2:45, as I was preparing for a meeting with the ambassador of Russia, who was supposed to visit me at 4 o'clock, I learned that the country was empty of the responsible personnel and the state structure.
0: The president had left. Your successor had left the country.
1: And the Presidential Security Service came to my house, who were providing also security to me, telling me that this has happened. Now they asked me what to do with the palace. Are you coming there? What should we do? I told them, no, I'm an individual now, a citizen of the country. I have no authority to do a thing like that. But you go and hold on to the palace and protect it till someone responsible emerges at the gates, and then your job is done. But then my colleagues told me that, well, that's not enough. There's this whole country that's now in uncertainty, and we must do something. And then I thought, well, the only thing and the best thing that I can do is to stand up and call on the Afghan people and vote on the Taliban who are arriving and on the Republican personnel, security personnel who are still in the country, who are still around, to protect the people and to provide security and ask the people to be strong and be vigilant.
0: The way you're describing that day, it's, you remember every moment.
1: Every.
0: You know, and I can understand why, because it's, must be one of the most intense days in your life. And I know you've had many of those. What were the girls saying to you? Because in the video, you can hear the sound of the helicopters overhead.
1: Yes.
0: You have that sense of something happening in the city.
1: The younger ones were not very aware. They knew something was going on. But the older one, of course, was aware, and she was worried, and

0: you know, a little scared of what would happen.
1: Did you consider going to the airport and getting on one of those planes? Because you could have done.
0: No, I did not consider that. I was approached by some friendly governments a day before that and weeks before that, that they would provide us a plane in case of things like that happened, that me and my family would be taken out to those capitals. I refused. I said, no, I will not leave.
1: And have you had cause to regret that? Because 5 years on, as you said, the power sharing did not happen.
0: No.
1: Women are not working. Girls, as you know for yourself and your own family, have to learn at home because they're not able to go to school after the age of 12.
0: No. I rather am very happy I didn't do that. This is our home, this country. And you don't leave your home when things go difficult. You stay on and get it corrected. I know we don't have our girls studying. Women are not working. And there's a lot more that troubles the country. But this is our country. And we must build it back. And we must build it back by cooperation. All of us, all the Afghan people. The Taliban are also Afghans. They belong to this country. We are also Afghans. We belong to this country. All other Afghans. Those who are in opposition to the Taliban are Afghans. We all, the opposition to the Taliban, and people like us who live in this country, we must all join hands and give an end to this perpetual conflict or the danger of conflict and work it out together.
1: So hearing you speak in that way, obviously I'm curious about whether you are saying something is happening, a new movement. Who are the opposition that you speak of? Is this the remnants of the former Afghan National Army, people like you? What is happening that makes you think there is an era of cooperation that is coming?
0: I'm thinking of all Afghans. I can't speak for all Afghans. I mean, look, during my time in office, I called on the Taliban as brothers. Because they belong to this country, because I wanted to convey to them that we can sit together and build this country together. Today, I call all others who are for one reason or another not happy with the situation in Afghanistan. They're also Afghans and they're our brothers. So Afghans, the countrymen, our compatriots, this country belongs to all of us and we must work it together.
1: But those various moments along the way in the last 5 years, there have been the times where it looked like something might change, that girls might be able to stay in school beyond primary education. None of those hopes have materialized. Is there actually a dialogue? Do you think you have some kind of influence with the Taliban?
0: No, I have no influence with the Taliban, but I do talk to them. Whenever the opportunity comes to some of their leadership. I've been doing this from the very beginning. I've been repeatedly speaking to them and telling them of the importance of education for Afghanistan, of the importance of Afghan women, half the society getting back to work, and that this country belongs to all the Afghan people. A lot of them, many, many of them understand and appreciate and do agree with me. And this shall go on until we reach our objectives.
1: And have you reached any of your objectives so far? What is the general response when you speak? They agree and then nothing happens? Or do you see signs of small change that you want us to know about?
0: The very fact that dialogue is on, the very fact that we still sit down and talk, the very fact that recognition for the correct path is there means that there is hope. Even if there isn't, we must go on and keep asking and deliver eventually.
1: More from my conversation with Hamid Karzai coming up. I'm Michelle Hussein, and this is Bloomberg.
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1: I'm Michelle Hussein, and you're listening to highlights of the Michelle Hussein Show podcast on Bloomberg Radio. Today, I'm speaking with Hamid Karzai, former president of Afghanistan. I do wonder what the toll is on you personally, seeing your eldest daughter no longer able to go out to school. When I realized that had happened, I read back some of your speeches, and repeatedly you said as president how much it meant to you to see boys and girls being able to go out to school, that that sight in the morning gave you so much. And now in your own family, that has had to stop for your eldest.
0: Many of the difficulties our country suffered in the past 40 years was because of the extremely difficult environment that our country found itself in, right from the Soviet invasion of Afghanistan till today. The only time that children got the opportunity to educate themselves and did it wonderfully all over the countries, boys and girls, was the 20 years of the Republic. This produced a huge number of educated men and women in Afghanistan. And like any other country, ma'am, the only way for Afghanistan to stand tall, provide for itself, and do well is through an educated population. We cannot imagine progress any other way but through education. And for that reason, during my time in office and today, I call for education for the Afghan people, especially for girls.
1: And when you say this in your dialogue with the Taliban, what is the response?
0: Those who come and meet me, those who talk to me, they are of the same opinion as I am.
1: But they don't hold sufficient power.
0: That I don't know. And I won't reflect on that. But I can tell you that they agree with me, and a great, great number of the clergy, the ulama in the country, have called for the girls' right to education and women's right to work. This is a debate that is overwhelmingly in favor of education in the Afghan society in our country. And I'm sure, ma'am, someday, sooner or later, we will get back. But we hope that this will happen soon, and it will happen through an agreement and through a cooperative environment rather than other means.
1: Are you having to consider sending your own children overseas to try and complete their education? Because if it comes back later rather than sooner, they are the generation who will have lost out.
0: As a father, it is my responsibility to provide them the best education, the best one can have, especially to girls. But as a citizen of Afghanistan, it is also my responsibility to have my own country ready for educating girls in our own environment, in our own culture, in our own historical perspective, in our own languages. Plus training a first-class world citizen. If I take my daughter out abroad, it will mean that we have given up on this right. And I will never give up on this right.
1: There is another milestone I've been thinking about, and that is that it's 25 years nearly since the September 11th attacks. And it was in the aftermath of that, the US invasion, that you returned to the country and you became the interim leader and then the president. And yet by the time you were leaving office in 2014, you were talking about the United States as never really having wanted peace in Afghanistan, that they had their own agenda and goals. So as you look back on this 25-year period, what can you say about what you saw of the United States?
0: Before September 11, when we were busy inside Afghanistan and as refugees in Pakistan, and beyond that in Rome with our late king, His Majesty Zayed Shah, We were working towards the convening of an Oyjarka, where through an intra-Afghan dialogue process, where Afghans would get together from all walks of life, from all over the country, and decide the country's future through dialogue and through the expression of the will of the Afghan people. It was during this time that we began to engage very closely with the United States. I did it personally as well, and also with Europeans, with Russia, with Iran, with Pakistan, with Turkey. We had a great international engagement in order to reach the objectives that we had in mind. But September 11 brought the immediate action forward, and then the decision of the Security Council allowing the United States to come to Afghanistan together with its allies was the culmination of that effort, through which I was at that time inside Afghanistan, in central Afghanistan. I was declared as the head of the interim government. The United States did approve of our call for dialogue, just like the Europeans and others. And when they came, initially, things flourished very, very well. The Afghan people's lives changed, the economy changed, support came, and the reconstruction came, and education and health services, a lot happened. Where I ran into difficulties with the United States was over the conduct of military operations in South Afghanistan, targeting homes and villages and populations and creating prisons in our country for us, for the Afghan people.
1: But the reason they were doing that was having supported the creation of a new Afghanistan. They were seeing it threatened by the resurgence of the Taliban. And by the time you get to 2010, when your relationship with the Americans had deteriorated considerably, they were trying to emphasize in statements that it was the Taliban who were responsible for more civilian casualties than coalition forces were.
0: No.
1: You don't think that statement's true?
0: No. The country became peaceful. People returned, millions of refugees from Pakistan and Iran and from the West. The country flourished. We could have done a lot better by focusing on peace deals and not intimidating villages and local populations, villages where most of the Taliban lived. When the Republic was established, many of the Taliban leaders settled down in their homes. They went back to their villages. NATO troops and some of our own went and raided those homes for no reason. And then there was also Pakistan, which was fomenting trouble in Afghanistan, which was doing all sorts of things to weaken and undermine the Republic. And the Americans knew that. And we would discuss all these issues. So to put it in a few short words, there are two sides to the U.S. presence in Afghanistan. One is that of assistance and support and reconstruction and betterment, without a doubt. And we are grateful for that to the American people, for the money that they sent to Afghanistan, for the millions of Afghan educated youth that we have today, not only the Americans, the Europeans and other countries and neighbors. All of that is magnificent. There's also this other side, unfortunately, a very sad side of bombardment of our villages, of bombardment of our homes, of barging into our homes and of raids and of creating prisons, which I strongly, strongly disagreed with. And I was absolutely right to disagree.
1: But as you look back, that conference in Bonn in 2001, you were not there. You had actually nearly been killed by an American bomb dropped by dropped in Afghanistan by mistake at that very moment. But the Taliban were excluded from that Bonn conference. Now, it was soon after 9/11. They had given Osama bin Laden and al-Qaeda a home, essentially, in Afghanistan. But as you look back now, do you think it was a mistake to exclude them? Because as you say,
0: yes. They
1: were Afghans, they are Afghans. And perhaps that was one of the first moments that laid the ground for what would happen later.
0: It became clear in the very early stages that that was a mistake. That some of the organizers of the World Conference also very soon came to tell me that that was a mistake, that they should have been invited, and some other Afghans too.
1: And would you have agreed that at the time, if they'd asked you at the time?
0: Absolutely. Absolutely. Absolutely. The first
1: Even though you'd been campaigning against them, and I know, I think you hold them responsible for the assassination of your father only a couple of years before.
0: I was campaigning for a united, peaceful Afghanistan. How do we build a good country? By divisions and conflict, or by cooperation and understanding each other's point of view and building a middle ground, creating a middle ground on which we all stand and move forward, just like you do in your own country? Why should we be the only country in the world fighting it out?
1: So what does your experience lead you to conclude as you look at the last few months and the war between the US and Iran and what appears to have been a desire for regime change in Iran, which obviously hasn't happened? What do you see when you look at that situation?
0: During the Republic, especially during my time in office, Iran and the United States both remained very cooperative with Afghanistan. Iran did not make an issue of the U.S. presence in Afghanistan. They actually said, well, their presence is good for your country. And the United States did not object to our close cooperation with our neighbor, Iran. They understood. But for the two countries, the United States and Iran, look, they're both great people, great countries. Iran is a great old civilization, a country of tremendous art and literature and culture. And it's our neighbor, religious, cultural, linguistic. We are almost the closest one can find in the world. The United States, too, is a great power. There are hundreds of thousands of Afghans who are prospering in the United States. We want the two countries to live peacefully and friendly together. It's good for both of them. That has been my advice during my time in office. That is my advice today.
1: More from my conversation with Hamid Karzai coming up. I'm Michelle Hussein, and this is Bloomberg.
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25: Near the end of the Revolutionary War, George Washington received a letter from one of his own officers. Colonel Louis Nicola suggested that America might be better served by a monarchy, with Washington himself as king. Washington firmly rejected the idea. He had spent years leading Americans in a fight for independence from a monarchy. He would not see that victory end with America creating a king of its own. He understood that the cause of the revolution was greater than any one man. His example reminds us that power can be offered, earned, or taken. But character determines whether we use it for ourselves or remain faithful to something greater.
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14: 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Today, I'm speaking with Hamid Karzai, former president of Afghanistan.
15: There is an irony in the fact that you and others for so long have accused Pakistan of supporting the Taliban before they returned to power, and now those two are fighting each other.
16: Well, this proves that Pakistan can't live with any Afghan government. They couldn't live with the Republic. They can't find common ground with the Taliban. So that means there's something wrong in Pakistan's own policy towards Afghanistan. And I hope it will be corrected. I have repeatedly called on Pakistan to seek a civilized relationship with Afghanistan. Civilized meaning away from the use of extremism and radicalism. To find a more sophisticated means of seeking its objectives in Afghanistan, rather than through trying to undermine Afghanistan or weaken Afghanistan. That won't help them. That will hurt them as it is hurting them now.
15: But you know what it's like to face militancy in your own country. And last year was the worst year for militancy in Pakistan for a decade. And they accuse the Afghan Taliban of supporting the insurgency in Balochistan and supporting militants like the Pakistani Taliban. That is the picture from their perspective. And I wonder how you think this can be resolved. Is it Chinese mediation? Is it some other country trying to step in?
16: Militancy is wrong. And militancy is what Pakistan used against Afghanistan. On an effort for peace between Afghanistan and Pakistan, I think Britain is one of the countries with deep relationship historically with Pakistan and Afghanistan. They understand the region very well. I hope they will gear up a lot of their good offices and do what they can to bring a more sensible relationship in this region. And especially to convey to Pakistan that they need to change their ways and means with regard to Afghanistan. And this is something that I've engaged with the British government often in the past year and a half, and we hope they will succeed. China, too, is welcome. It's a country that has a tremendous influence in Pakistan and is also a friend with Afghanistan. So both can join hands, or one of them may take the lead and do it.
15: There is a new British Prime Minister, but I think his priorities will be very much domestic. It's hard to imagine that much attention going on to something that will feel far away. I want to bring the conversation back to you and your life. We're talking in what I assume is your study or in a book-lined room. It looks like a very peaceful setting. But what is everyday life like for you? Do you have the freedom to leave your home in Kabul?
16: No, not without letting the Taliban authorities know that I'm leaving somewhere. And then if they agree, they provide the security and the escort to take me there. Some colleagues and visitors are allowed, others are not allowed.
15: So they have to be approved. People who come and see you have to be people who are allowed.
16: Each visit, yes.
15: And how often do you ask for permission to go somewhere, and where do you choose to go?
16: Not often. I often go when Dr. Abdullah visits. I visit his house and sometimes to clinics or hospitals or places that I need to be, but that's very rare, maybe once in 3-4 months.
15: How are you coping with that? This is your city. This is your country. I know even when you were president, though, that the security situation meant that you could not move around as freely as you would have wished to. But it does sound like a form of house arrest.
16: I'm fine. I don't complain. My personal situation is really insignificant to what we need to do for Afghanistan. So it's really nothing. I mean, it doesn't even occur to me that I have these issues. No, it's the work that we need to do for the country that is the greatest of my concerns and worries.
15: But you maintain a routine? You keep up with the news? Or how do you fill the hours?
16: Yes, this is very well. Fill the hours completely. Completely, the news I receive every day and engage with some of the colleagues who are allowed daily to come and have conversations abroad with Afghans and members of the international community on phone or video calls, just like you and I are doing today. So, no, my time is filled very much, and I do my exercise. I walk around the house. It's all right. The things that the restrictions don't bother me at all. It's the objective that we have that constantly keeps me running, and I'm happy doing it.
15: So if they asked you, come be in the government, take control of a ministry, or have some other role, would you say yes? No.
16: No.
15: You're shaking your head.
16: No, I would not say yes. I don't need to be in the government. I've done my time in office. I did what I could for the country. I had my faults. I had my successes, my achievements. I don't need to be in the government anymore. I'm very happy to live in my own country as a citizen of Afghanistan, as one of the Afghan people. But I want to live in a country where girls can go to school, where there can be a future for this country. And that is what I want. That's what I'm working on. I'm challenging, people in government, this or any other government. What I want is a living, vibrant society.
15: Yeah. And you know that's not what it's like outside the walls of your home. There's an ongoing humanitarian situation. There's also the desperate situation with the recent flooding and people's homes being washed away.
16: Immensely sad. Immensely sad. Immensely sad. And I thank the international community for providing a support on those occasions when we have natural disasters occur. Who do this?
15: But that's what makes me wonder what you think the future holds, or how you think outsiders should or perhaps shouldn't form a relationship or reach some kind of accommodation with the Taliban. You've stated your position, you wouldn't be with them. So there are governments which are accrediting Taliban representatives as diplomats. I think only Russia has formally recognized the Taliban as the government of Afghanistan legitimately. What do you think Afghanistan's international relationships under this government should be?
16: When I said I don't want to be in the government, I definitely don't want to be in the government. But this doesn't mean that I do not want to cooperate for a better Afghanistan. On the international community, Look, the Taliban are a de facto authority in Afghanistan. The foreign governments need to work with them for the delivery of help to the Afghan people, for lots of other issues that they need to be working with. That's understandable, and that should carry on.
15: But I'm really asking you about the normalization of diplomatic relations. If someone working for Andy Burnham got in touch and said, should we recognize the Taliban government? Is that the way for us to have influence and to try and change things for the better? What's your advice?
16: Well, recognition and legitimacy comes from fulfillment of certain conditions in Afghanistan. The international community has been asking for that repeatedly. The United Nations has been asking for that repeatedly, which is, again, I keep repeating myself, the return of girls to school, the return of women to work. The UN has been very clear about that. So have been individual countries.
15: So not now. You would not want to see a process of normalization?
16: I would want to see a process where Afghans get together, where a path towards a better future is sorted out by all the Afghans in their own country, where people feel that they are participating, in that they belong, in that they have their rights, in that they're prospering in their own country.
15: Do you ever struggle to maintain the hope? Because I'm struck by how you continue to look forward despite the experience of the last 5 years. Or is it simply that there is no alternative?
16: No, I am very hopeful. Afghanistan will be a country where we will be prospering very, very well. We'll be educated. We'll be a great country where we are a country of massive history and culture and roots. And we will do well. I have no doubt.
15: You said a moment ago that you had achievements and also faults. And I wonder if I can ask you to just give me one of each before we let you go. The achievement you're most proud of and the fault that you would admit to.
16: The achievement, the greatest, was education for the Afghan people. Boys and girls, millions got educated. Hundreds of thousands went to higher education. The country was rebuilt. Afghanistan became home for all Afghans. This was the best. I'm very happy about that. There was a sense of unity and belonging. Plus much more, the faults, I work for peace so much, where all Afghans would live together in a peaceful country. That didn't happen during my time in office, and I regret that.
15: Do you see that as a personal failure sometimes, or circumstances?
16: Circumstances, but also personal fear. This was my wish. I wanted it. I didn't reach it.
15: Who knows? Who knows what the future holds? We've talked about a long sweep of history, so perhaps there is a... perhaps there is something yet in the future.
16: There will be. There will be. Sure.
15: Mr. Karzai, thank you so much for talking to us.
16: Good talking to you. And wonderful.
15: We will let you end your day. How was the first podcast experience?
16: Fantastic. Very, very good.
15: Podcast didn't exist when you were president of Afghanistan, of course.
16: No, it didn't exist.
15: Well, I'm happy to have had the chance to talk to you. And I wish you well. And I wish your family well, especially your daughters.
16: Thank you. All the best wishes. This was a good conversation.
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5: With SRN News, I'm Keith Peters in Washington. The late Senator Lindsey Graham's sister has won the Republican nomination to replace her brother in the Senate representing South Carolina.
6: Darlene Graham has won the Republican nomination to replace her late brother, Lindsey Graham, in the United States Senate.
7: Darlene Graham has been serving as an interim senator since her brother's death last month. But on Tuesday night, she clinched the Republican nomination in a special primary runoff that at times had attracted some of South Carolina's top Republican names and also prompted President Donald Trump to make a special trip to the state to campaign for her.
5: That's correspondent Meg Kinnar. Graham will face Democratic nominee Dr. Annie Andrews. On Wall Street, the Dow down by 113 points, the NASDAQ dropped 21, the S&P 500 lower by 1. Oil near $82 a barrel. This is SRN News.
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0: Lakes. This is 10,000 Takes. Brought to you by Minnesota Sport Radio. Wally and Eric back for yet another day. We are ecstatic. You've tuned us in. Happy Hump Day on a 10K Takes Wednesday. And we will, as is the custom, start with the weather shtick.
1: Yes, it is a custom.
0: The high today in the Twin Cities topped out at Nate Burleson. That would be his Minnesota Vikings jersey number.
1: Hmm.
0: Okay. And the overnight low, Darnell Wright.
1: I don't know who Darnell Wright is. Is he a Viking current?
0: Let's just say he will see the Vikings twice this year. Oh. There's your hint.
1: Okay, will he see them on September 13th?
0: No.
1: Oh, okay.
0: Now well, I've really narrowed it down.
1: Will he see him on December 20th in a uniform? Okay.
0: So. He won't recognize him if he was on that squad, but I don't know if he is.
1: Okay.
0: I saw those uniforms yesterday. Boy, the Minnesota Vikings are making a big deal about one game and one new look, aren't they?
1: Oh, my goodness. Yeah, and a stripe on the helmet. And when I saw the stripe on the helmet, I mentioned it to you. You said, well, in youth football, that means you're too big to carry the football.
0: Exactly. As a kid, Fridge Perry would have been a striper, which means you got to be on the line.
1: You're O-line, man. You're too big to run over our D-backs. Can't have that. Oh, boy. Okay. All right. Nate Burleson. Boy. I just can't remember his number. I'm going to go 85.
0: Ooh, you're four ticks high.
1: Really? 81?
0: 81. That's a great number in Vikings history.
1: Yeah. Yeah, it's a tough number to crack in that Vikings lineup.
0: Anthony Carter, Carl Eller.
1: Carl Eller. Those two for sure.
0: Yeah. So, Darnell Wright.
1: Darnell Wright.
0: My guess is you will be wrong on Wright.
1: Wow.
0: Just a hunch.
1: Linebacker?
0: Offensive tackle.
1: Tackle.
0: But a bit of an odd number, I will say.
1: Okay. I'm going to go Eddie McDaniel, 58.
0: Oh, bingo. Wow. I should never have given you that last clue.
1: Well, yeah, because I would have gone 60.
0: Yeah. Oh, boy. Well, you were right on right.
1: I was right on right and wrong on Nate.
0: And the odds going in were stacked that you would get Nate and not Darnell.
1: Yep. Well,
0: go figure.
1: The odds going in were that the Chicago White Sox would finish last or second from last again this year.
0: Nate Burleson, number 81 in purple. Also wore 14 and 13 in an NFL career that included stops besides Minnesota, 03 to 05, Seattle.
1: I remember that.
0: Detroit and your Cleveland Browns practice squad.
1: I didn't remember that.
0: Nate is, he was born in Calgary, grew up in Seattle, went to college at Nevada.
1: Oh my goodness.
0: His brother Kevin, I think he's still a Timberwolves assistant coach.
1: Yeah, played for the Gophers.
0: Yep. And, of course, Nate, the real new listeners to our show, just think of him as a guy on CBS.
1: Right.
0: Morning show, NFL Today. He's really blown up.
1: Yep, and he has.
0: He's continued that lineage of Minnesota Viking wideouts who get into broadcasting when they're done. I think it started with Paul Flatley. And then you had Ahmad Rashad, who, look how his career was skyrocketed.
1: No doubt.
0: In the media. Chris Carter's done it. And Randy Moss, yeah, ESPN. So a lot of guys who catch footballs for the Vikings go on to talk about the
1: catching football
0: when they're finished. Yeah.
1: Yes. So. Okay. All right. And then Darnell wrong.
0: Yeah. He's with the Chicago Bears.
1: He's a Bear. Okay. So
0: he's a bodyguard for Caleb Williams.
1: Okay.
0: He's number

0: is really good. So, and then the flip side of that, like I said, is, two things. Are they going to be able to run the football, and will that defense sustain? And we'll find that out sooner rather than later.
1: Yeah. DeAndre Swift, one of their main running backs.
0: Yep.
1: I agree with you on Caleb Williams. I think he's got the it factor.
0: I really believe that.
1: I mean,
0: that.
1: He was magical last season for Chicago. But the head coach, Ben Johnson, and based on the body language on game day, Ben is laser focused. I don't know. This guy's Bud Grant. I never saw him smile last year. And I think he's going to keep Caleb. I'm not saying Caleb is full of himself, but I'm saying he's going to keep Caleb grinding, because I saw something in the offseason in the Chicago Sun-Times where Ben Johnson said, yeah, we love what he did, but I want him to get better at the easy throw, the check down, the 7 to 10 yard pass that moves the chains, accuracy. Right. And that's the kind of coach you need. And I think Ben Johnson, at least in year one, he was very good. He really turned that culture around quickly in Chicago because it was toxic.
0: It was, but as I just said, I think he's got the quarterback to do it. And I think that Caleb Williams is going to be just fine.
1: I agree.
0: Unlike the guy the Vikings picked that year.
1: What? JJ.
0: Yeah.
1: Yeah, you look at NFL history, and usually really great quarterbacks have a head coach. It's a combo package, right?
0: Yep.
1: I mean, Vince Lombardi, Bart Starr, way back in the day, Terry Bradshaw, Chuck Noll, Bill Walsh, Joe Montana, and later Steve Young.
0: Yep.
1: Tom Marino Brady, Bill Belichick, Dan Marino, Don Shula.
0: And Shula, yep. That's, yeah. And so, for that matter, Bud and Fran.
1: Yeah, absolutely.
0: You know?
1: Tom Landry, Roger Staubach.
0: No question.
1: Joe Gibbs and, well, he had a lot of guys.
0: Yeah,
1: Doug Williams, though, did really well for him for a couple of years.
0: Yeah. Nope. All right. Let's dissect what happened last night with the Twins quickly. Because we're going to talk some NBA and WNBA coming up here with Leah B. Olson. But, man alive, I just, first of all, losing to the A's. And secondly, losing Byron Buxton again. And I don't know, man. It just seems like this is lather, rinse, repeat with Byron. And I know that people, just another Byron Buxton injury. Well, it is. And did he come back too soon from that hip impingement? The statistics would say yes, because he hasn't been very good. He hasn't hit a home run since about the 20th of June. So it's been over 2 months since he's hit a home run.
1: Yeah, it was June 22 against the LA Dodgers.
0: There you go. June 22nd. So I don't know. I'm sure that Byron was trying to play through some things, you know, some injuries. And I think that maybe he came back too soon, and he was probably just looking at the standings and say, hey, we're right in the middle of this potential playoff race. And they still are. They're not out of it by any stretch of the imagination. There's still 5 weeks of baseball to go. But it's not going their way here. You know, they got swept this past weekend in San Diego. They've now lost. They've split with Oakland as they finish off the series today. I don't know, man. I just don't. As I said to you a couple of weeks ago, this doesn't look like a playoff team to me, even though they're in this race. They just don't look like a playoff team. Maybe I'll be wrong.
1: They certainly have a chance to become one, but right now they're not one, if that makes any sense. And you're probably right about Byron Buxton. I think there's a label that, and it's an unfair one, that this is a soft player that he taps out. No, I don't agree with that. If you look at early in his career, the Twins had to coach him out of running into the fence. He was Torrey Hunter. He didn't know when to put the brakes on.
0: Absolutely.
1: Or, you know, if it's the second inning in a 1-0 game and he's trying to run through the fence to stop a double, you know, you got to pick your battles. It's like a running back knowing when to go out of bounds and knowing when to run over somebody.
0: Yep.
1: And then Buxton's had a lot of bad luck, and a hip is serious, and maybe he has come back too soon. And maybe it was, hey, I want to prove to everybody that I'm going to be with this team as we make a playoff run. It is unfortunate. We'll have to see what his status is. It does seem like, though, it happens.

0: constantly. He has been star-crossed. I mean, let's face it, when he had the 25th home run against the Dodgers, there was talk at that point in time about Byron Buxton being the AL MVP. He was in the conversation, not saying he was going to win it, but there was talk he would hit 50 home runs for the Twins and set a new team record. And since then, not one dater. So it does show you what the injuries and then coming back to play while not 100%. He's not the old Byron Buxton. The positive last night, Taj Bradley, immaculate inning, first one in Minnesota history, struck out the side on 9 pitches in the 5th for the Twins. But my question to you is, if only 8,000 plus fans are in the ballpark and the
1: game. Did it really happen?
0: On MLB TV. Yeah, did that really happen? Who saw it? 8,301 in West Sacramento. The Sacramento Kings would be in a state of panic if that was one of their NBA crowds.
1: No, that's true. And figure this. That's tickets sold. That's not necessarily butts in seats. So if Buxton is out of the lineup for an extended period, if he goes, and I'm not sure, I don't know, have you seen anything, whether he's going on the injured list or not? I haven't seen anything. In any case, do the Twins make the move and bring up Walker Jenkins from St. Paul? I mean, he's been putting up numbers. He seems like he's hitting home runs every day down there in AAA. He is, I think he's ranked as their second highest prospect in the system, but for all intents and purposes, he might be number one. Number 15 overall, by the way. Oh, no, he is. I checked that back. He is listed as their number one prospect by MLB Pipeline and number 15 overall in baseball. So probably time to think about bringing up Walker Jenkins. Your thoughts?
0: I have no problem with it. And you're still trying to get people to come to your ballpark and sample your product.
1: Yep.
0: Here's your phenom. He was signed out of high school in North Carolina. He's certainly proven himself at the AAA level with the St. Paul Saints. Byron Buxton could be on the IL again. Hopefully not, but that's certainly a possibility at the time of this recording. You're still in the wild card chase and even the division. You've got a huge series looming with the Chicago White Sox this weekend at home. Yeah, bring them up. Create a little buzz. I mean, Kalen Culpepper, I think, has, made a splash early on.
1: Yeah, he's justified his call-up for sure. And you know, we're going to take the good with the bad with Culpepper. But, Ryan Kreidler was slumping. And so you bring Culpepper in, and Culpepper has, I think he has vindicated the call-up for sure.
0: Yeah, and I think the Twins are 4.5 games behind Chicago, the White Sox, if I'm not mistaken, in third place. The real focus now would be on that final wild card slot. Your Guardians are in that position, but it's tenuous. Texas is 1 game back of the Guardians. Baltimore's 2.5. Seattle, Minnesota, and Toronto, that team that plays on the shores of Lake Ontario, all 3 back of the Guardians for that final wild card spot. So
1: yeah, the Twins are in the group 3 back. Cleveland's up over 500. By the way, they came back from a 5-0 deficit last night.
0: How's that trip to Orange County working out for you?
1: Good.
0: I mean, are the Guardians going to the beach or Disneyland during the day? I mean, the Angels are just a speed bump.
1: Yeah, that's yeah. Mike Trout didn't look, although he did hit one that Angel Martinez robbed him of a home run late in the game, which probably would have won the game. I think it was in the 8th inning. Would have been
0: Joe Adell's homecoming out there.
1: And Joe Adell didn't have a very good night last night, but he did have a good night the first night they played, and they're playing right now, I think.
0: I know you love James Harden on the Cavaliers. Is Joe Adell the James Harden of the Guardians with that? It's a pretty good-looking beard. I'll give him credit. I mean,
1: it's not as thick or long as James Harden. And Joe Adell has a way better team attitude than James Harden. I'll take 10 Joe Adells.
0: Okay. Just ask.
1: No, he's pretty good, man. He's the real deal. That was a good trade for Cleveland at the deadline. That's exactly what they needed, a big righty. And if nothing else, they got a guy that they can put behind Jose Ramirez, who, by the way, had 3 doubles and 5 RBIs last night. He's wow. pretty good. He's pretty good.
0: Yeah, he's your bell cow. No question. Okay.
1: All right. Why don't we take a break? We'll come back and we're going to talk some W with, Leah B. Olson. And then later on, we'll get into some more football talk.
0: Fair enough. We are 10K Takes, your Taj Bradley Immaculate Inning ticket.
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1: We are Minnesota Score's 10,000 Takes, and we're going to talk some hoops right now. Leah B. Olson going to join us. Leah, of course, covers the Minnesota Lynx, Minnesota Timberwolves, and is currently in the midst of a USA Network gig covering the WNBA. All right, let's start with the Lynx. We'll get into the ownership change a little bit later in the Timberwolves because that's right around the corner. But let's talk about the Lynx current drive. They have the best record in the WNBA. They're moving in on clinching so that they'll have home court advantage. I guess my question is to you, and they've played so well just about everywhere, is that home court that big a deal? Or, I mean, it's probably a foregone conclusion at this point, but what are your thoughts?
10: Yeah. I think it's a big deal. I think because at this point, for how much they've done, it's just something that you want to accomplish. They're great on the road. They have had a great road record this season. So obviously that's a strong point. But I just think in the playoffs where things get more intense, if everything becomes harder, more difficult to do, to be sitting at home on your home court, like any little advantage that you get matters. But I do think they will wrap it up. I don't think that's going to be a problem for them. But I would say, I think they would be a little disappointed if they didn't get it.
11: Yeah. Yeah, and Lee, I know the other night, even though they lost to Golden State at Target Center, they had 16,001 in the house. I've seen the crowds seem to be ticking up. Mm-hmm. Now, Golden State sets the bar. They average over 18,000 out there in San Francisco. But do you feel like there are more Lynx fans today than there were, say, 5 years ago?
10: Yes. What I feel like is that what we used to see 5 years ago is that there would just be a couple thousand fans there during the regular season. And then when they got to the playoffs, people would start coming then. This season, we have seen consistent amount of fans in the building. And because there's other teams that people are interested in now. And, you know, obviously the Indiana game sells out, but like this Golden State game is an interesting team to a lot of people. And so a lot of people came out for that one. And then Las Vegas Aces, a lot of people like to see Asia Wilson. And so Liberty's a big game. So I think as all of the teams around the league get better, it's just becoming a little bit easier to fill up Target Center.
12: How exciting is this for you as a former player and current broadcaster to see how this WNBA has elevated to not just a new level, a whole new level with fan interest, media interest, the fact that the USA Network is carrying games all the time. There was a games on CBS that the Lynx were on. I mean, this is a whole new deal.
10: Yeah, it's really wild. And I mean, it's crazy. I just saw a picture from when I was in college with the Gophers, and there was exactly 15 people in the arena. I mean, it was so empty that I had to look to see if it was a game or a practice. And then I looked and there was two officials on the floor. It was like,
12: did you count the 15 people?
10: Well, I knew who they all were because most of them were in my family. But to think about that, it's really different because it's really at all levels. I mean, college basketball has been filling up with fans, you know, quite a bit before the WNBA buildings have filled up. So like, it started there. And then I think we have seen high school basketball in this state is so great. Like, try going to a game at Hopkins sometimes. Like, it's crazy. At every level, people are wanting to see it. So I love it. It makes me super happy. To be honest with you, I didn't think I would see this much in my lifetime. I thought, as you know, 10 years ago, it just looked like it was just maybe going to take forever to get people to understand it, get it, all of the things, TV rights, all of those things. So super, super exciting. With it comes a lot of drama, and with it comes a lot of like people who have never, ever covered the league in women's sports. So I feel like there's so many fumbles and missteps and corrections and weirdness around it as well. But the excitement in general is really, really cool.
11: Yeah, I don't think there's any doubt, Leah. The WNBA has grown in quantum leaps. And, you know, the other night, full disclosure, I'm getting ready to watch NBC Sunday Night Baseball. San Francisco and Boston. Well, that was an afternoon game. The actual night game on the Peacock, NBC, was Indiana at Chicago, WNBA. So I thought, wow, they've got prime time on Sunday. And what I want to know, if you agree with this premise, that the WNBA has now forged a path for what we have, the PWHL, Women's Pro Hockey. There's Women's Pro Baseball. It debuted this year with four teams. Is the W the trailblazing league for these other women to get opportunities at the pro level?
10: Absolutely. I would say WNBA first and then women's soccer nationally would be number two. I think those two leagues have lifted everybody up. And I think that's why the CBA was so important for the WNBA, because all the other teams, all the new volleyball teams that are in Minnesota now, Love Bee Volleyball, and then there's another one associated with the Wild. Everyone's seen volleyball as being the next big one to come up, women's football. I mean, all of it. So, the part that I see is that people think that there's an investment there now. So, you're seeing people who have a lot of money saying, what should we be investing in and where are those markets? And so absolutely, That's why the CBA was so important for the W, because it was going to be what all women are going to, all women athletes in sports leagues are going to base it off of.
12: All right. Since you've taken us down that path, the Lynx and Timberwolves have new ownership. Mark Stat is your new majority owner. Mark Laurie selling his majority ownership to Mark Stat. So from one Mark to another, obviously this is a guy who's got lots of money, but who saw exactly what you're talking about, right?
10: Yeah, I think so. Exactly. Like, I've yet to meet him and his wife, which I'm super excited about, because it sounds like she's going to be, Alyssa, I believe, is going to be leading the way, which is super cool. But yeah, I think the excitement around, one, the Timberwolves, and that they're headed in the right direction is a huge, huge deal. And that the Lynx are already a team that has established themselves as one of the best ever in the WNBA. And, but now there's still a way that they should be monetizing the the Minnesota Lynx at a higher level. And so I think that is some of the stuff that they'll be working on, which I think will be super exciting, because I do think that there's plenty of things in arena and just other things, marketing, that you could be doing with the Minnesota Lynx that will be pretty exciting.
11: The Minnesota Timberwolves will be in camp in a few weeks. Hard to believe, but that's going to happen. Are you excited about the pairing now of LaMelo Ball and Ant, this tandem? And do you think it's enough to elevate this team past Oklahoma City and San Antonio? Because to me, those are the benchmark franchises in the Western Conference of the NBA.
10: Well, the thing I like, and this I'm kind of basing off of what's happening with the Minnesota Lynx right now, but like, I think the importance of the point guard position is really underrated in basketball, because everyone has gone, you know, away from it. But when you really have a real point guard like Olivia Miles, she's absolutely changed this team. I mean, Minnesota was expected to win 10 games this year. But I think LaMelo on the Timberwolves side has the opportunity to do that exact same thing. And the way he distributes, the way he sees that release of his, all of those things, I think the Wolves have the opportunity to have something really, really special with him and Ant right next to each other. I think he's going to make Ant better. I think he's going to make Jaden McDaniels a lot better too, offensively, just getting him opportunities, getting him more rhythm. So that's my hope. And that's because I just think that position is so important.
12: Yeah. And quickly, I'll let you comment on this. And I think that I agree with you. And I think that because so many teams play like a five out type of offense, or at most four out and one in, that having a point guard is absolutely essential, especially one who's willing, who's a pass first guy too.
10: Yeah. I mean, it's amazing when you look at the numbers from last year of the guys who were on the court with him, how much more they were scoring when he was on the court. And I think like Ant, we saw last year, I mean, Ant's a great player. He can play the one and the two, but like he is, you know, to get him in his real space, which is off the ball, it just will make him so much better. And so, super excited to see what LaMelo can do. Everyone says like great energy so far between him and Ant, and like, and then one last thing, I just think like them all going to France together, like that's something I've not seen them do before. So maybe they come out and have a really quick start, which I think would be kind of critical, would be really nice to get rolling right away.
12: Yeah. Well, thanks, Leah.
11: Thanks, Leah.
12: Yeah, appreciate it.
10: Welcome, guys.
12: We'll check in with you when they get back from this FIFA Cup or whatever.
10: Yeah, more that's right. All right, sounds great, guys.
12: See ya. She is Leah B. Olson. She covers the Minnesota Lynx, the Minnesota Timberwolves, and the WNBA. We'll be back with more here right after this timeout. Stay with us.
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0: Friday Takes on a Wednesday. So happy that you're tuning us in. Of course, you can get us Monday through Friday on the Biz 1440 in drive time between 5 and 6 p.m. And that signal sprays into the downtown St. Paul and Minneapolis, the sprawling suburbs, and the exploding exurbs, which
1: indeed
0: go across the St. Croix River.
1: Oh, yeah.
0: Yeah, out past St. Michael, beyond Forest Lake, south of Lakeville. The growth in the Twin Cities has no boundaries.
1: No. No, not if you're a developer. That's low-hanging fruit is what that is.
0: Indeed. There's no Great Lake to block anything. There's no Pacific or Atlantic Ocean.
1: Not at all. By the way, you can also, if you're listening on the radio on AM 1440, you can also find us online streaming every day from 5 to 6 o'clock during drive time, Monday through Friday. 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And you can also find the podcast there too. So every show, I know you're going to love this, for the last 5.5 years is available via podcast. Almost 6 years of the show is available there. So you can entertain yourself. They're deep.
0: The archives are overflowing. And if that's your choice, go for it. I don't think I would even recommend that.
1: But no.
0: Hey, how about sample once in a while?
1: That's probably good advice. And the other thing would be if you have a issue with insomnia, then maybe that would help.
0: That's true. Well, and you know, hey, you can go down that 10K takes rabbit hole and you may never come out.
1: That's true, too.
0: It happens to all of us on whatever our interests are. I mean, my goodness, you go to a certain site thinking you're going to look this up. And the next thing you know, something pops on your phone and you've gone off in a totally different direction. You've been derailed. It happened to me the other day. And I got to share this with you. All of a sudden it came up, the Hail Mary game on my phone. I'm part of a site that talks about the NFL in the 1970s, heyday, right?
1: Yeah.
0: And they didn't talk so much about Drew Pearson's shove against Nate Wright, the heave from Roger Staubach, the Hail Mary throw that won the game in the 75 NFC playoffs at the Met.
1: Right.
0: They talked about two plays before, 4th and 16.
1: Oh, yeah.
0: The out route to Drew for plus 17. Dickie J kicks him when he goes down out of bounds.
1: Yes, Dick Junkowski
0: at the Met. Yes, and now if that happens today, they're going to look at it again. They didn't do that back then. The Vikings vehemently protested, and although they said it was the correct call, we'll see. Anyways, that set the play up. That set up the Hail Mary. So all of a sudden, I hit the link to watch the NFL Films version narrated by Harry Callis. It, you know, a half hour. I'm sampling something. I already know the outcome is devastating. I know this is purple pain, but I continue to watch and I dissect everything. And I thought to myself, it was like literally going back to 1975 and being a fan again who saw it on television from afar out in California and how crushed I was after that loss. And I said, my goodness, that was a hard one to stomach.
1: And apparently, 51 years later, it still is.
0: No question. No question.
1: Right? That was
0: the
1: seven.
0: Best Viking team ever, probably, too.
1: That was the 75 season, right? Yeah, was the 75 season.
0: And, and Chuck Foreman had a couple TDs. He was business as usual. The Viking offense, though, didn't play that well. But you thought they were going to get the victory, but Dallas had the miracle, and the irony is the Vikings were set up to host the LA Rams again at the Met had they won that game.
1: Yeah.
0: So there may have been a fifth Super Bowl.
1: Could have been, but wasn't. By the way, you probably heard the intro music. I'm surprised you didn't comment on it of, the late great Dolly Parton. And that was a part of that Jolene song that you heard in the intro here. It was part of a duet that she did with Olivia Newton-John shortly before ONJ died back in 2022. They did a duet together. And one of Dolly Parton's most famous songs was Jolene. It was one of her favorites. She wrote that song. And I saw an interview with her, and she talked about the fact that the song was actually true. It's about a woman that was taking her husband back way back when. So anyway, just a little Dolly Parton tribute. Boy, it's the tributes to Dolly Parton have been all over the place. My goodness.
0: It's been a flood. And, you know, I wasn't like one of those groupie fans. Like, there were plenty of them out there, but the takeaways I'm getting from the people who really knew her and followed her is that she was a great person.
1: Yes.
0: She was a credit to the human race. And I think the highest tribute you could pay to Dolly Parton.
1: Yep. Yeah. Losing somebody of her stature is one thing, but losing somebody who was so good with kids and just about. Yeah. Who didn't like Dolly? goodness, I guess.
0: You know you're big. You know you're huge when they have a place called Dollywood.
1: Yeah.
0: Pigeon Forge, Tennessee. I drove through there once. And
1: oh, boy, I'm sure you did. Did you go on any rides?
0: I did not really stop. It's the entrance to the Great Smoky Mountains.
1: Okay.
0: There's a lot of tacky stuff down there in that part of Tennessee.
1: I'm sure.
0: But, yeah, Dollywood.
1: That doesn't surprise me.
0: No. You see that a lot sometimes before you get into it.
1: Okay. All right. Anything new over there in Eagan with your Vikings?
0: No, all eyes are on Denver. Colorado Friday night.
1: Denver. Who cares? I'm sorry, man. I just think that is – they can't get rid of – preseason football soon enough for me. I know that the bad news is that we're going to get an 18th regular season game, but I don't know. So, and then you hear people on the inside saying, well, they need these games to determine who's going to be the second stringers and so on and so forth, who's going to be on their special teams. Okay, so when they get rid of that extra preseason game and go to 18 regular season games, how are they going to determine that? Right? Because now you're throwing away another one.
0: Practice sessions? I don't know.
1: Okay. So you're going to do more of those and have fist fights break out? How many of those have happened this year? And didn't I just mention something about that a couple of weeks ago?
0: Yeah.
1: I said, when is this going to end when things are exploding in these practices and guys are beating each other up, literally fighting, and you're not getting out of that joint practice what you hoped?
0: I think the end comes when there's a serious injury.
1: Yeah.
0: You know, I don't know how many guys have ever really gotten hurt in a football scrum, but there's much better chance than, say, in baseball, where usually it's the bench is empty, the bullpens come out, and then they disperse. Occasionally there's a punch thrown, but
1: right.
0: I don't know. You know, look, the NFL should not go to 18 games. I really believe they should go back to 16. But this is a league purely motivated by profit. And so they're going to go to 18 somehow, some way. But I hope the players do everything in their power to say no. Have you just look at the headlines each day, and we're not even into the regular season. And some of these injuries happen in practice. I get it. Not always in a preseason game. But I'm looking at constantly headlines. Look, here's ESPN.com from today. Here's your top headlines. Source: Giants Austin, torn ACL, out for season. Sources: Buccaneers top pick Bain has AC sprain. Texans starting right tackle Smith carted off in practice. So, and that's just one day, right? We already know about Jamal Adams in Minnesota when he was on that, you know, MetLife Stadium field turf, and he's done. Yep. There's constant examples already. So is the league tone deaf?
1: Apparently, when you're playing Thursday night football 3 days after you play a Sunday game, and when you're playing half your stadiums have field turf and don't have grass. And, I don't know.
0: Here's a couple more.
1: Okay. Are we headed towards flag football in the NFL?
0: I think we might be. Now the fourth headline, again, ESPN is my barometer here. York pinged fake prostitute 3 times before arrest. Uh-oh, not good for your San Francisco 49ers owner, Jed York. Frustrating contract talks irk Patriots cornerback Gonzalez. This is on their NFL homepage. Then you get back to the injuries. Bengals star Chase fine after knee injury scare. That would be Ja'Marr Chase, Justin Jefferson's old teammate at LSU. Right. Kubiak, mum on details, but Genty on the mend. That's Ashton Genty, the star running back for Las Vegas. So these injuries are already stacking up. That's my point. You're never going to stop them, but you probably are right. Would there be the same interest if this turns into flag football?
1: No, there wouldn't be. But it's kind of what it is anyway. Good question. Hey, I have an interesting Dodger note here for you.
0: Uh-oh.
1: I'll shift back to baseball for a minute. Did you see who they play on Friday and who's pitching for the Dodgers? You want to take a stab at it? Don't look it up. Stop cheating.
0: I'm just trying to think. They're in Atlanta, so it's probably a road game.
1: Yep. All right. Well,
0: I do not know. Shohei's not ready to pitch yet, I don't think.
1: No, that's not it. Tarek Skubal in Detroit on Friday. How about that?
0: Wow. That's a good one.
1: Yeah. Little homecoming in Detroit.
0: And that,
1: by the way,
0: that ought to fill up Comerica. The Tigers should be happy about that.
1: Well, that's for sure, especially the way the Tigers have been going. But apparently, I just read this too, that he took the espresso machine with him. Apparently there was an espresso machine that he bought or had that was in the clubhouse. He took it with him to LA. His teammates are, I don't think they're mad, but I think it's kind of a running joke that they're going to get him for that.
0: you would think Tarek Skubal could afford his own espresso machine, or the Dodgers could provide him one.
1: For what he's making. Yes. I think that's probably true. Or what he's going to make next year is probably more accurate. Anyway, all right, enough of that. Let's take one final break. Takes of the day coming up next.
0: All right, and I'll drop in one other baseball note. The Padres have new owners, Kwanzaa Jones and Jose E. Feliciano. We talked about it yesterday.
1: Mm-hmm.
0: Joey and Jesse Buss from the L.A. Lakers previous ownership group are now part of the Padres mix. So
1: ouch.
0: I don't know if that's good for San Diego. The only bus who could run the Lakers was Jerry. The kids didn't do a very good job.
1: Well, I'm guessing they're minority owners. Anyway, all right, we need to go.
0: All right, we are 10K Takes, your Minnesota Vikings tick.
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10: Working 9 to 5, what a way to make a living, barely getting by. It's all
0: 10K Takes on a Wednesday. Time for TOTD Takes of the Day, and the 10K Takes Jumbotron is powered by California Almonds. Yes, indeed. Twins and Athletics again tonight. In West Sacramento, California, can they top 9,000 fans at that minor league venue? They have yet to do it in the series. All right, your mood: angry, grumpy, giddy, cranky, sarcastic, salty, happy. What is it today?
1: Well, I saw this online and I thought it was kind of interesting. Name some players who played for both the Twins and the formerly Kansas City, Philadelphia, Oakland, now West Sacramento Athletics. Some interesting names popped up here. I'll throw a few of them at you. One that strikes me is Don Baylor, of course, who was huge for the Twins in the 87 World Series. I believe he had a grand slam in that World Series, if I'm not mistaken. Of course, Terry Steinbach, who was a Minnesota native. Brent Rooker, more recently, who went from the St. Paul Saints to the Minnesota Twins to the Oakland A's and parlayed that into a pretty good contract. He's playing with somebody else now, though, Brent Rooker is. I'm not sure who it is. Kurt Suzuki, who he's managing somebody now, right? Doesn't he manage somebody in the American
0: Angels?
1: Oh, there you go. I was watching him last night.
0: Yes, indeed.
1: Billy Martin played and managed both teams. How about that?
0: That's right. Yeah. Wow.
1: Cesar Tovar. Again, somewhat recently, Josh Willingham, who hit some home runs for the Twins at Target Field in the early years of Target Field. Don Mincher. I thought you'd like some of these names. Here's one for you. Billy Bean. Yeah. And he went on, of course, to famously, I think he still owns part of the A's, or he did for a long time. He was their GM for a long time, and then he owned him. Brent Gates, another Gopher product. Trevor Plouffe. Oh boy, there's some pretty interesting names on here. But here's one, Sonny Gray. Here's one that's really interesting. How about this? Tris Speaker. He didn't play for the Twins, but he played for both franchises, played for the Senators and the Philadelphia A's. So there you have it. Today's history lesson. Guys that played for both the A's and the Twins.
0: And the 10K Takes Jumbotron, powered today by California Almonds, Twins, and those A's in West Sacramento tonight, game 3 of the series, says you are Frankie Factoid.
1: Yeah. Indeed.
0: Doing a lot of research on that one.
1: Yep, there
0: How
1: you
0: about
1: go.
0: That? All right, well, let's talk college football.
1: Okay.
0: This is, there have been 91 Heisman Trophy winners in the history of the sport. The only double winner was your guy, Archie Griffin. At Ohio State, then went on to play for Cincinnati. USC, Ohio State, Oklahoma, and Notre Dame have the most Heisman winners in history. All of those schools have had 7 guys win the trophy. So Sports Illustrated came up with this year's list, and I know you're going to be stunned by this revelation, but most of the candidates are quarterbacks. So according to SI.com, here's your top 7.
1: Okay.
0: C.J. Carr, Notre Dame quarterback. Maybe he'll be the 8th guy from the Irish to get it done. Here's my favorite. I love the name. Trinidad Chambliss, quarterback.
1: Okay. Chris Chambliss' nephew.
0: Yes. No, I don't know.
1: I'm just kidding. Go ahead.
0: Arch Manning, quarterback, Texas.
1: I've heard of him.
0: He's a shocker. Dante Moore, quarterback, Oregon. Julian Sayin, one of your guys at Ohio State, quarterback. Now, the only two non-QBs on the list, and I would love it if this guy won it, a cornerback, CB, not QB, Leonard Moore from Notre Dame, and a wideout from Ohio State, Jeremiah Smith. So I'm going to ask you right now, you are the Ohio gambler, and it could be somebody different. You never know how a season's going to go. But based on this early preseason list, do Leonard Moore, an Irish cornerback, and Jeremiah Smith, a wideout for the Buckeyes, have any shot at winning a trophy that generally goes to quarterbacks, including last season, Fernando Mendoza, Indiana?
1: I'm saying it's going to be saying. How's that?
0: Oh, boy.
1: There's quarterback, Ohio. Because if Smith's going to win it, he's going to have hauled in a bunch of passes from saying, who is going to have thrown to other guys, too. So there you have it. There's my prediction.
0: All right, fair enough. By the way, in a couple weeks, the Ohio Gambler returns.
1: Can't wait.
0: Yeah, can't wait for the NFL music as the background as well. Should be fun. All right. We got to go. Let's UPS out those thank yous. One to Rocky, another to Leah Beals. For Wally, I'm Eric saying so long. Your 10K takes your sports ticket.
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16: With SRN News, I'm Keith Peters in Washington. A Texas judge has denied Minnesota's bid to extradite an ICE officer wanted on assault charges.
17: A federal judge has refused to order Texas to extradite Immigration and Customs Enforcement Officer Christian Castro. Castro is charged in Minnesota with assault and falsely reporting a crime, accused of shooting 24-year-old Julio Cesar Sosa Celis in the leg at a Minneapolis home in January. Castro is also charged with falsely accusing Sosa Celis and another man of attacking an ICE officer under Texas law and barring extradition. Castro must be released after 90 days of detention, which is Thursday. Minnesota officials say they believe Castro could flee to Mexico. I'm Lisa Dwyer.
16: On Wall Street, the Dow down by 113 points. This is SRN News.
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29: Near the end of the Revolutionary War, George Washington received a letter from one of his own officers. Colonel Louis Nicola suggested that America might be better served by a monarchy, with Washington himself as king. Washington firmly rejected the idea. He had spent years leading Americans in a fight for independence from a monarchy. He would not see that victory end with America creating a king of its own. He understood that the cause of the revolution was greater than any one man. His example reminds us that power can be offered, earned, or taken. But character determines whether we use it for ourselves or remain faithful to something greater.
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10: From Bloomberg World Headquarters in New York, I'm Doug Krisner. Let's update top stories and market action. Fed Governor Lisa Cook, he is denying any wrongdoing and vowing to fight President Trump's attempt to oust her from the Fed for cause. Now, President Trump's letter to Cook of August 5th gave her until today to respond to accusations that she committed mortgage fraud. After the bell, we heard from NVIDIA. The company reported second quarter sales more than doubled from last year to $96.2 billion. But the company's guidance for revenue in the current quarter left some investors underwhelmed. However, then on the call with analysts, NVIDIA gave a bullish sales outlook for fiscal 2028. Here is Bloomberg's Ed Ludlow.
20: Story's changed. It changed in a moment. NVIDIA does not typically give annual guidance. You know, this is rare. And so the CFO said that there will be 70% revenue growth in fiscal 28. That's calendar year 27. The street going into this had consensus of 45% growth.
10: That is Bloomberg's Ed Ludlow. At the moment, shares in NVIDIA are up by more than 4% in late U.S. trading. We also heard after the bell from Salesforce. The company issued an outlook for strong revenue expansion, announcing an expanded partnership with Anthropic. At the same time, Salesforce reported its AI tool, Agentforce, is on track to contribute about $1.5 billion in revenue this year. Shares in Salesforce right now are up something greater than 12% in late trading. CrowdStrike Holdings forecast revenue for the full year above estimates. This guidance reflects greater demand for cybersecurity given greater adoption of artificial intelligence. Shares in CrowdStrike at the moment up 10%. The equity market traded cautiously in front of those earnings from NVIDIA. We had the Dow slipping 0.2%. The S&P was essentially flat. NASDAQ comp down 0.1%. Right now, in futures trading, though, the S&P 500 contract is up 0.6%. NASDAQ 100 futures higher by more than 1%. Now, in terms of the economy, the Fed's key metric on inflation rose slightly more than forecast last month. This is the Personal Consumption Expenditures Price Index. It was up in July at an annual rate of 3.7%, well above the Fed's 2% target. Now on Friday, Fed Chair Kevin Warsh will be speaking at the Fed Symposium in Jackson Hole, Wyoming. And so far, Warsh has avoided a firm stance on tackling prices. Global News, 24 hours a day, and whenever you want it with Bloomberg News Now. 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
4: You're listening to the Big Take Asia podcast on Bloomberg Radio. I'm Wan Ha. Today in the show, we're talking about microdramas, how they became a global obsession, and how AI is reshaping the industry. Casey Esser was chasing an acting career in Los Angeles. He was balancing a full-time job as a personal trainer with occasional acting gigs. Then one day, he got the kind of phone call that anyone trying to break into the industry dreads.
11: My agent and manager at the time in 2023 were like, hey, you know, we think you're great, but this just isn't happening. You know, we're going to let you go.
4: Casey says he didn't let the bad news stop him. The next day, he started looking for auditions on his own and ended up being cast as the lead in a new series called Fated to My Forbidden Alpha. It was about an orphan maid who falls in love with a werewolf who also happens to be super rich. The series began shooting almost right away. It wasn't tied to a big name studio or streaming platform. It was for a mobile app he'd never heard of.
11: People would say, like, what did you just shoot? And I'm like, oh, it's like a short form episodic. And they're like, what's that? And I was like, I actually don't know.
4: What Casey didn't realize was that he'd stumbled into one of the fastest growing forms of entertainment, microdramas. Microdramas are essentially mini soap operas meant to be watched on your phone. They're shot vertically, run roughly 1 to 3 minutes, and they are chock full of over-the-top drama and camp. Think Secret Heirs, love triangles, and lots of dramatic face slapping.
12: He was in bed with me.
13: He was lying.
4: Within weeks of its release, Casey's show racked up hundreds of millions of views.
11: I shared the poster on Instagram, and in my mind, it was like, okay, like we did that, like moving on. And then like 2 weeks later, started getting messages from all these different countries. And that was my first time like going viral. I just couldn't believe how many people it reached. It changed my life completely.
4: Since then, Casey has appeared in dozens of microdramas. The craze that began in China has spread to the rest of the world. And now the broader entertainment business.
14: By some estimates, 1/10 of the entire world's population watches microdrama. Omdia, which is a research company, estimates the industry generated about $11 billion globally in 2025. And it's expected to more than double by 2030 to $26 billion.
4: Yang Yang is a producer on this show and is based in Hong Kong. Lately, she's been reporting on the microdrama boom, as has Bloomberg Businessweek's Christopher Beam.
15: There's been a

0: other hand, you have the human cost and displacement, also a lot of repetitive content made by AI. The real question isn't, is AI good or bad for the industry, but rather who benefits from AI's impact and who's left out?
1: This is the Big Take Asia from Bloomberg News. I'm Wan Ha. Every week, we take you inside some of the world's biggest and most powerful economies and the markets, tycoons, and businesses that drive this ever-shifting region. Today in the show, microdramas, how a Chinese entertainment phenomenon became a global obsession, whether it can sustain interest, and how AI is reshaping the industry. A microdrama series can run anywhere between 50 to 90 episodes in total. But because each episode only lasts a few minutes, you can binge watch the entire thing in about an hour. And if you're on social media, chances are you've already scrolled past one.
2: TikTok started showing me these little like snippets of what appeared to be a TV show, question mark.
3: Is anybody else obsessed with those like mini K-dramas that be on TikTok now? I mean, some of them I do be really into like this.
1: Bloomberg's Young Young says that's usually how it starts. A few episodes show up as ads on your Instagram and TikTok feeds. They're super compelling, short, and packed with lots of plot twists, emotional beats, and cliffhangers.
0: It's coined as dopamine storytelling. The point is to lure you to these individual microdrama apps. That's where you're going to pay with your money or with your attention to watch ad to finish watching these microdrama episodes.
1: These bite-sized episodes served up over social media are bait for a bigger business opportunity. To continue watching the rest of the series, viewers often are pushed to download dedicated apps. Some charge a subscription fee, while others let you watch for free, as long as you're willing to sit through ads.
0: Microdrama is surging. We see the downloads globally in the first quarter of this year up 140% year on year. So in early 2026, the U.S. alone drove nearly 40% of global in-app purchase for microdrama, which is the largest single market outside of China. And where we see these exponential growths are the markets like Southeast Asia, South Asia, like India and Latin America.
1: Like many of the apps themselves, the microdrama format started in China in the late 2010s. Production companies began packaging popular web novels into short, serialized videos designed to be watched on a commute or a work break.
0: Imagine you're on the packed train after a long day of work, or you are between your shifts and you only have 10 minutes of break time. You don't have the time and mental capacity to watch something like The Odyssey. You just want something fast and entertaining and bridge you through this break time.
1: The pandemic supercharged the trend. People were spending more time on their phones. And thanks to social media apps like Douyin, China's version of TikTok, people were already used to watching short vertical content. When Douyin saw how viral some popular microdramas were becoming, it started working with production studios to put them on its platform.
0: In the initial days in China, microdrama got so popular partially because it was enabled to infiltrate platforms like Douyin. And Douyin would distribute content from microdrama companies, and they would target it directly to people who they already know enjoy these short, snappy, dramatic content.
1: The numbers were staggering. Last year, nearly 700 million people in China, about half of the country's population, were watching microdramas. And the industry generated more revenue than China's entire movie box office 2 years in a row. But
0: that market hit a wall. The predominant audience is female, about 18 to 45 age range. So it's a very specific kind of pool.
1: As the domestic market became more crowded, Chinese production companies started looking overseas, and they produced thousands of new titles aimed at international audiences. By early last year, more than 200 micro

0: drama apps had launched outside of China. That's nearly four times the number from the previous year.
1: Globally, the average daily time spent on microdrama apps, it rose to 25 minutes by April 2026. That's about 85% up from last January.
0: Mm.
1: And this is according to Sensor Tower, an industry research firm.
0: How does that compare to like streaming Netflix or anything else that you might be watching?
1: That is closing in on your traditional streaming platforms, which has stayed roughly flat compared to microdrama. And I think that's number on that is about 35 minutes per day. So 25, 35, it's edging close.
0: But taking the microdrama playbook global hasn't been straightforward. Companies quickly discovered that audiences in different markets want different kinds of stories. And they're willing to pay for them in different ways, too. In places like the U.S., subscriptions to microdrama apps can cost close to $40 a month. That's more expensive than a premium ad-free Netflix subscription.
1: Developed economies, places like the U.S., Germany, Japan, people there are more willing to pay to watch, whereas people in Southeast Asia or Latin America are happy to watch one-minute ad to keep watching the rest of the series.
0: Going global has brought microdramas millions of new viewers. But it also created a new challenge. Not everyone wants to pay to watch them.
1: So the industry is acquiring users faster than it's monetizing them. And the shift is happening from high value markets like the US, like North America, to high volume markets like Southeast Asia, India, and that's forcing the business model to pivot as well.
0: For an industry built on producing more than 50 episodes for just one series, this puts pressure on the bottom line. That means the industry needs to produce a lot of content without spending a lot to make it. And that's where AI comes in.
1: So this industry so far is still very dominated by Chinese-backed companies. They are using AI to produce, to write script. Some of them are using AI actors, and some of them are also training AI models to predict audience drop-offs.
0: Mm.
1: And I'm not sure if these models are in use right now, but this is the hope. One of the executives told me that they want to have more precise predictions for audience fatigue. So nuanced to an extent that I know at 2 minute and 30 seconds, this is a place where people will feel a bit tired or bored, and let's put some spice there.
0: This has been the Big Take Asia podcast on Bloomberg Radio. I'm Juan Ha, and I spoke with Bloomberg's Yang Yang and Bloomberg Businessweek's Christopher Beam about the microdrama boom.
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7: This is an important notice to all U.S. taxpayers. The IRS is giving away billions of dollars in tax savings through a federal program called the Fresh Start Initiative to aid delinquent taxpayers. 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
13: I'm Francine Lacqua, and you're listening to a portion of the Leaders with Francine Lacqua podcast on Bloomberg Radio. Today, we're speaking with Vimal Kapur, the chair and chief executive of the newly formed automation company, Honeywell Technologies.
14: We as a company have been always fast adopter of technology, and we adopt AI naturally. Where we have seen most impact is more productivity. Transformational will occur if we redraw our work,
13: right,
14: in which we can use agents as part of our workflow. And that requires us to reimagine the work by itself.
13: I'm Francine Lacroix, and this is Leaders, the podcast that explores what drives the world's most influential people. Be sure to follow and subscribe now so you never miss an episode. Until recently, Kapoor was a group chair and CEO of Honeywell International, the tech and manufacturing conglomerate that made everything from thermostats to aircraft engines. Now, Kapoor's road to the C-suite is particularly interesting to me. He started and spent much of his career in India, his birthplace. Joining in his 20s, he then rose to running its automation business in India, a satellite site of Honeywell. But it wasn't until later that he moved to corporate Honeywell in the U.S. and eventually secured the top job. However, shortly after assuming the role of group CEO, Kapoor made the bold decision to break up the company, a move that actually coincided with the arrival of an activist investor on the scene. And with 2026 marking the culmination of Honeywell's split, I wanted to catch up with Kapoor as he prepared for his new role.
1: Vimal Kapoor, thank you so much for joining us on Leaders.
14: I appreciate you having me here today.
1: Talk to me about how you started out.
14: So my first job was a government-owned company. Didn't like the speed at which they work, not my place. So found a job in another smaller company, which was, much more traditional way of working, very centralized, and didn't like that either. And then Honeywell started a joint venture with the Tata Group in 1988, and I joined in 89. And it was actually a startup. And one benefit there was that you don't have a defined job. Job depends upon what's going on, and you have to take different roles, which makes you learn more by default. You have less compartmentalization. So that early learning through that cycle was very, very helpful to, be in commercial function, to be in project management, and that gives you a much more accelerated pace of learning.
1: So there's a school of thought that says, look, if you don't work in the headquarters, it's actually very, very difficult to rise to the top. That wasn't your case.
14: One thing I always believe is there's no one definitive path for you to get to the top of any role in a company. So I did practically all of my life into the roles which were customer facing or business, and never worked in corporate ever. So it's kind of good to be called corporate now and being CEO of the company. It's a different, but I certainly benefit from my years of experience in different segments of the company.
1: I mean, that's really different from other CEOs.
14: Maybe it is. I guess the benefit of having worked in different parts of the company certainly gives you more clarity on the customer needs and how employees think and how the business really works. I think it's easier to learn the corporate side of it. I think the new things I had to learn as a CEO was more around building relationship with investor. That's a relatively new, but the business side is very, very similar.
1: So what did you learn about leading a team outside headquarters as opposed to, within headquarters?
14: I think leading a team outside headquarters, people want more decision powers. They want to move with speed, and they want to be clear on what they can do and what they cannot do. Once they know that, they feel more empowered. So that to me is fundamental difference, that you come with a mindset of how to make things easier, because big companies can make things more complicated.
1: So concretely, how do you do it? Do you remind people also on the ground, or do you remind headquarters to listen to people on the ground?
14: So simply saying reduced bureaucracy, you can end up creating work which is more than the previous work, which will not lead to any outcome. But if you want to get more work to the front end, you have to make structural changes on how you're organized. Maybe the decision rights have to move from center to the front end. And that requires time, but that's some of the things, we have been doing.
1: Is it difficult to get noticed? Again, when you were sitting in India, was it difficult to speak up if everything felt so far away?
14: In a company like Honeywell, there's a benefit of having a global structure in which you get to participate in different decision making. But obviously, as I moved into different roles, your visibility changes because your decision rights are changing, right? You are doing different roles. I never felt I was not heard. Part of it is also in your own mindset. How much you think you can bring up something, and that's why the quality of courage is very important. How do you say what's, working well and or not working well with facts? Yep. You don't offer opinion. You don't kind of pass a generic statement, oh, this doesn't work. Tell me more. What's your solution? Because it's easier to criticize, but hard to fix it. So if you kind of come with that mindset to say, I observe this. I think this is a better way to do it. That's get appreciated more than just being generally critical of everything generally in the organization.
1: Sugarcoating it or not sugarcoating it?
14: I think you want to be respectful. Facts should be stated in a manner which are facts. And then you don't want to criticize anything, which doesn't mean you have to sugarcoat it. But you don't be critical. You state fact to say this is less effective because here are the facts and here's an alternative way to do it.
1: So what was the moment where you thought you were being considered for CEO or a bigger job?
14: So for Honeywell, I would say there's no one moment. First thing I did was never said no to any role because I always believe that all jobs are good.
1: Can you say no to a role, or if you're offered it, you usually have to say yes?
14: Yeah, but sometimes if you're too choosy and too debating, I think you are starting with a negative mindset. I always say that if a role exists in a company, it is important, because large companies will eliminate a role if it was not important for them, right? So I think each role, when you perform and you outperform, that makes a case that you're ready for next move. Yeah. And I think there was no one job which I did which made such a big transformational gain. It's like this job, you performed well, next job, you performed well. And it was, I would say, two or three times when I outperformed. It kind of makes a case that, okay, you're a strong candidate.
1: So when did you get the call to go to head office? What was that like?
14: So I was a segment leader in 2022 when my previous CEO of Honeywell, he mentioned that he would like to, considering, retirement. And he mentioned to me that that's a plan and I'll have to go through the formal interview process with the board. I'm the candidate, but I'm not the selection. Then process is quite interesting because you have to put forward a vision of the company to the board and you have nobody supporting you at all. You're off all by yourself because nobody knows the process is going on. So you have no help. You have to build your own materials. You have to research all by yourself and you have to do that while you're doing your job, because it's supposed to be all confidential, which was fun, I would say.
1: Fun or terrifying?
14: It's fun. It's fun. I treat that anything learning should be treated with fun. When your hard work becomes stressful, it just is terrifying at that point of time. So I went through that process and board selected me as a candidate. And then 2023 June, I assumed the role. It was announced a couple of months earlier.
1: Okay, so you get this like call. I don't know. It's a secret. Is it a secret call? And you have to come up with a secret plan, right, to convince the board that you're the right person for the job.
14: Right.
1: Do you tell your family?
14: Yeah, of course. I told my wife and my daughter that the only two people I have to share. You have to share your excitement with somebody.
1: Yeah. And then, what were their reactions?
14: They obviously were, I would say, a bit shocked because nobody expected me to get this far. They always felt that I do well. I take my job very seriously, but I don't take myself very seriously. That's kind of been my mantra. You don't overthink of yourself. I started as an entry-level engineer in Honeywell, so they've seen me grown over so many roles. I think they did not expect I'll reach that far. So I think that's a kind of a surprise.
15: In 2024, not long after Vimal Kapoor assumed the role of Group CEO, a well-known activist investor, Elliott Investment Management, amassed a $5 billion plus stake in Honeywell and called for the conglomerate to split. Now, Kapoor was already in the process of slimming down the portfolio, having announced 1 month earlier the spin-off of Honeywell's advanced material business as a standalone company. But Elliott's move also shone a spotlight on the company's performance and strategic direction. So in February 2025, shortly after Elliott's intervention, Kapoor confirmed that the remainder of Honeywell would break up. I wanted to know how Kapoor handled the pressure, how it impacted his decision-making, and how he thinks other CEOs facing activist investors can focus on driving results while canceling out the noise.
1: You announced that Honeywell will be split up.
14: Mm-hmm.
1: What was wrong with the Honeywell of before?
14: Honeywell did extremely well in the last 20 years period from 2005 to 2022, 2023 timeframe. It created a massive shareholder value. We are a company which did a great job of running businesses efficiently, globalizing ourselves. So it was clear to me that our next 50 years, the earnings growth will come from top line growth. And top line growth is hard to accomplish if you are a complex structure with addressing multiple segments. That was my incoming thesis when I started. But two things happening simultaneously when I started as a CEO. The first was aerospace industry started growing. And at the same time, ChatGPT came in and AI started becoming an important conversation. I always felt that we need to simplify. Aerospace has a huge growth potential in front of it. Automation business have a huge growth potential in front of it with AI. And when we did the work, we found that each company can stand at its own feet with these growth vectors, which went toward this decision.
16: But it must be hard to take
14: it's
16: a company
14: difficult.
16: That
14: yeah.
16: you've always worked there mm-hmm. almost to decide to split it up in three completely different entities.
14: Yeah, I think it's hard. Yeah, but if you do it thoughtfully, you're preparing each company for its success for the next 50 to 100 years. And that's a belief we are really in, that each segment we have created is capable of its own future with a very compelling proposition.
16: You also had an activist investor on your tail, mm-hmm. Elliott.
14: Yes.
16: Did that focus the mind? Was that a catalyst for splitting
14: it
16: up?
14: It was, Elliott came into our Honeywell stock in late 24, and we were far along the way towards this journey. And I would say that given what they wanted versus where we were going strategically, we were quite aligned. So there was no disagreement. Okay. It was not what, it's how. I want to go from A to B, go by train or go by plane. That's an opinion. But you can always align on that. So I would say it's been a very collaborative approach.
16: When did you find out you had an activist investor? Because speaking to CEOs, a lot of them say, look, this is a nightmare because you're trying to do your strategy.
14: Yeah.
16: And suddenly you have someone that just wants in.
14: Yeah. So I learned the same day like everybody else learned, because it was a public letter. So I did not have any.
16: So you don't get a call before?
14: Not really. I think they were very clear on their expectation with their research, which was made public.
13: Coming up, more from my conversation with Vimal Kapur, the chair and chief executive of the newly formed automation company, Honeywell Technologies. I'm Francine Lacqua, and this is Bloomberg.
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1: Foundations of Freedom, a look at America's founding principles and the leaders who shaped our nation.
2: Near the end of the Revolutionary War, George Washington received a letter from one of his own officers. Colonel Louis Nicola suggested that America might be better served by a monarchy, with Washington himself as king. Washington firmly rejected the idea. He had spent years leading Americans in a fight for independence from a monarchy. He would not see that victory end with America creating a king of its own. He understood that the cause of the revolution was greater than any one man. His example reminds us that power can be offered, earned, or taken. But character determines whether we use it for ourselves or remain faithful to something greater.
4: One year ago, the nation mourned the loss of one of its biggest advocates, one of its biggest fans, and one of its strongest warriors, Charlie Kirk. And although his life was cut short by senseless violence, his legacy lives on. 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
13: Francine Lacqua, and you're listening to a portion of the Leaders with Francine Lacqua podcast on Bloomberg Radio. Today, we're speaking with Vimal Kapur, the chair and chief executive of the newly formed automation company, Honeywell Technologies.
15: So I know a lot of CEOs will be watching this, and a lot of them will want to know, I mean, did you call, you know, Elliot when you found out?
14: We met with them right away.
15: Straight away.
14: Mm-hmm.
15: And then it was an exchange of ideas mm-hmm. of what they wanted before you told them your plans, or was it consensus?
14: No, their letter was public on what they wanted. And so we understood their plans and we shared our point of view on what we want to do and why. And there was a consensus on that's the right thing to do.
15: So what's your best piece of advice to the chief executive that will be getting a call maybe today?
14: I would say that if you have a conviction on your strategy, that's what you need to, really think about and worry about. If that's clear, then it's less about what they believe in. It's more about what you believe in. And if you believe in something and you're able to articulate it with a lot of passion, the probability is that you will be listened. But if you're all over the place, then the opposition can win because you lack clarity.
15: So be prepared at all time in your strategy.
14: I think you be clear on the longer term view of your business. And specifically when the business is not performing well or stock is not performing well, you need to be clear on what are the underlying drivers and what are you going to do about that. If you're clear on it, whether it's your current shareholders, they're asking the same question. It is not that activists have to show up. We all have share owners, and they're obviously going to ask the question, what's the pathway to break this, lack of shareholder return? Your board is going to ask you that question. So I don't think the question really changes. It's just the narrative of activists just gets more visibility.
15: Did they, shorten the timeline of what the transformation of the company happened?
14: No. Not really. I mean, I think we...
15: Did they accelerate anything?
14: No, we are. We said that we're going to complete the aerospace spin by end of 2026, but we are able to procedurally do it faster. I don't think anybody can sit in end of 24 and forecast it'll take how much time. But once you make an announcement, it's in everybody's interest to do it faster.
13: Honeywell's breakup into three separate companies was finalized in June 2026. There's the Specialty Materials Company, the Aerospace and Aviation Company, and Honeywell Technologies, the automation company that Kapur is running now. With the changing brief, I was keen to ask Kapur what it's like to be a chief executive operating in the current geopolitical climate and where he sees the greatest opportunity for AI.
15: Do you think the U.S. economy is going through a transformational change? And this is because of automation. It's because of aero defense. It's because of demands on, you know, from the Trump administration. And how different will that look like?
14: Aerospace is benefiting from growth in demand of consumer travel, business jet travel, and defense growth. And for automation business, we have been controlling building infrastructure, airports, refineries, warehouses for many years. But the data we collected was only used for control. And that's the question we are asking ourselves, how the data becomes more useful for more operational excellence of an asset. So that's an opportunity for us.
15: But given we're talking about leadership, how difficult is it to be, you know, a U.S.-based chief executive with unpredictable policies coming from the White House?
14: I mean, I would say the businesses like predictability, and clearly the predictability is less, or things are changing more faster, and you have to adapt to it. I mean, you know, this is a reality, and whether it is, you know, tariff-based thing which occurred, now that's become a new normal. We fully understand what the administration expectation is. The job of CEOs have become much more dynamic since COVID. So to me, it's in the series of that constant high amount of change, and we are getting more and more used to it, to deal with the change all the time.
15: But is it having thicker skin? I mean, sometimes you see also President Trump attacking companies. So how do you manage, again, reputational damage?
14: I think you do the right thing as a company. I mean, as a company, we believe you should do what's right for our shareholders, what's right for our customers. And as long as you focus on the foundational things, I don't wake up in the morning to worry about external factors beyond my control.
15: Even if that means policy change or being directly attacked?
14: Policy change, yeah. I mean, the policy change, you have to respond to policy change at any point of time. Absolutely.
15: Who do you rely on for advice?
14: On my entire staff, on my entire team, and to board in certain in nature. I, by default, believes in collective decision making.
15: No.
14: I don't absolve the fact I have to make a decision. In the end, I have to take a call. But you want to have everybody's opinion and input. And then that way you're able to make more superior decision versus, you know, you just want to impose your will.
15: What about external advice? I imagine the biggest and hardest decision you've had to make was to split Honeywell. Did you get external bankers advising you or consultancy firms?
14: You use the bankers or consultant just to validate your thinking. You are not going to rely on third party for such a big decision. But if you want to cement that decision to say, let's check the tertiary factors and make sure that we are not making any error, that's where we want to use, you know, external help. And we do. And we like to work with, you know, external bankers and consultants.
15: Are there any books or management frameworks that have helped you along the way?
14: I never studied MBA, so I was always conscious of that. So I always used to read a lot of books on something which I'm experiencing. I mean, early days, I was a big fan of Lean Six Sigma. You know, 20 years back, to read books on Toyota production system, how exactly it works, right? So you go with
15: that.
14: It's
15: a page turner.
14: Yep. So you always are using a good quality framework all the time. Nowadays, you kind of watch a lot. And, you know, YouTube is kind of new way to go. How do you learn about AI and what it means versus large language model versus agentic versus generative? You need to know it all.
15: But how important is AI to the work you do at Honeywell?
14: We as a company have been always fast adopter of technology. So to me, part of it is how it drives productivity in our own operations. Mm-hmm. The advantage we have is because we are digitally native for many years, we have invested in a lot of foundational systems.
15: Right.
14: We can adopt it faster. We don't have to do the foundational work. But the bigger opportunity for us is how we use it for our customers.
15: But is this productivity, or does it actually enable you to do something that you can't do now? Is it transformational?
14: Mostly, I would say where we have seen most impact is more productivity, specifically in the software development and software testing. Transformational will occur if we redraw our work,
15: right,
14: in which we can use agents as part of our workflow. And that requires us to reimagine the work by itself. Look at the steps which an agent can perform, and then the rest of the steps human has to perform. And I truly believe this is another way to drive productivity. What excites me is the opportunity it has for our customers, because we create a lot of data. Our customers have one common issue in the sectors we serve.
15: Mm-hmm.
14: They are short of skilled people.
15: Right.
14: Skilled people require to operate, to maintain, to run. They are increasingly becoming lesser as retirements are coming. So they are already forecasting lesser and lesser people available as a workforce for specific roles. And the only solution is you automate a portion of work, or you make the work performed by a lower skilled people. So it means we have to create more tools so that people are more productive. So a 5-year experience person can do a 15-year experience person's role. And that's where the AI, physical AI word comes in, where we are having leadership, that we use the data we created, we have in our systems, and we train the data to perform the task to make our customers, people more skilled, make their assets run smarter, operations run better.
15: I mean, workers must be anxious about it.
14: Yes and no. If you are in a segment we serve, there are shortage of people by default. There, the role of AI will be more agentic systems coming in over a period of time. So that's true to every company. But if I look at our customers' world, they don't have enough people to run their operations, maintain their operations efficiently. So there's less anxiety about anybody taking away job. The more anxiety is what will happen 3 to 5 years from now. Because foundationally, pretty much in the entire world, the population is not growing. The implication of that is 10 to 15 years from now, less workforce is coming into work. So how will work happen in that case when you need a touch labor? So I think displacement will occur where work can be automated.
15: But does it change the qualities in leaders that we need? That you're no longer a cheerleader or someone who inspires or has a vision, but you're more of a programmer?
14: If you look at the evolution of technology over the last 30, 40 years, the more and more work is getting automated and humans are elevated to a higher level of decision making. It comes in burst, and every time a big burst comes. So when I started working for the first 1 year or 18 months, I had not even a computer. I was given computer in 89. So I'm from the era which saw PC first, then there was internet. Then there was a mobile phone. So all these, every time these occurrences occur, there's a lot of noise. It's going to take away jobs. But then this is a way technology inflects itself and it becomes a new normal. Yeah, there's always some churn. And I think as humans, we have to basically remember we have to always raise our skills. If we are static, then our jobs are always at risk.
15: Rapid fire. In an era of workers needing to skill up, what's a new skill you've learned recently?
14: Learning more about AI and difference between, I didn't even know the difference between different forms of AI. So just last Sunday, I saw a 1-hour video between generative AI and agentic AI. What's the difference?
15: Career coach, great investment or pass?
14: I think it depends on who you are. If you need help to build certain skills, and career coach is a great tool. You must know what help you need. But if you're looking generically and find a magic answer, then it's a pass.
15: Have you had a career coach?
14: I had good HR partners for many years, I would say, and I treated them as a career coach to help me become a better leader. And I gave them always the keys to the kingdom to say, you can criticize me, but you have to let me know what I can do better.
15: Top tip for pushing back against being micromanaged.
14: Show the facts how it is causing the harm. You know, if you simply say a high level statement that it's not working, people are going to shrug shoulder or roll up the eyes. But if you're more specific to say, here's an example, how micromanage is causing the damage, slowing me down, we're losing the business or losing the speed, then there's a higher probability that, you know, the leadership team will listen.
15: Vimal, thank you so much for your time today.
14: Thank you very much. Thanks for having me.
13: 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It was produced by Atlanti Dixon, Summer Saadi, and Moses Andam. 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
12: with SRN News. I'm Keith Peters in Washington. The parent company of Facebook and Instagram has reached a settlement in a lawsuit over teen social media addiction.
16: Meta has agreed to pay $17 billion and add child safety features to its Facebook and Instagram platforms, ending a federal trial in Oakland, California, over a lawsuit filed by 29 states over teen social media addiction. 47 states have filed claims. Meta was sued in 2023, states claiming it contributed to the youth mental health crisis by deliberately designing features that get children addicted to its platforms while hiding those features from the public, and that it was routinely collecting data on children under 13 without parents' consent. I'm Donna Warder.
12: On Wall Street, the Dow down by 113 points, the NASDAQ dropped 21, the S&P lower by 1. This is SRN News.
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18: So we're thinking about getting married. I had talked to her about just going down to the courthouse quick, getting it done, and then later on, after we're completely debt-free, saving up and having a big ceremony. But I can't quite convince her. I wanted to do it as cheap as possible.
19: You're so, like a guy. He's so romantic.
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